0: ordered by the U.S. arrived in Iran with the goal of de-escalation and a return to talks. President Trump posted that Iran requested more talks, but the United States has stated to them in no uncertain terms that the ceasefire is over.
1: Fox's Mike Tobin in Tel Aviv. President Trump has said he will not sign the housing affordability bill in protest of Congress not approving the SAVE Act, which requires identification and proof of citizenship to vote. The housing measure could still become law even without the president's signature, as he's had 10 days to issue a veto. Senate Majority Leader John Thune has said there's not enough vote to support the SAVE Act. He starred as paramedic Johnny Gage on the 1970s paramedic drama Emergency. Randolph Mantooth has died. His brother says he died yesterday at a hospice facility in Ventura, California, adding he had been ill for a number of years. After his work on Emergency, Mantooth appeared in a number of soap operas, including Loving, General Hospital, and One Life to Live. Randolph Mantooth was 80. 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
3: This reports live in the Air Supply Air Conditioning Traffic Center. Expect a higher level of service. Expected delays on 11 northbound through downtown, then from South Rancho to Jones with the HOV lanes blocked over that stretch for work through September. Some unexpected slowdowns, though, in the northwest, approaching a crash on 11 northbound before Ann Road. That's got the far right lane taken away. Struggle on 15 southbound, Charleston down to Flamingo, 15 northbound, Spring Mountain up to the Spaghetti Bowl. Delays inside the northbound airport tunnel, possible new crash causing those backups. In the northwest, Centennial Center still closed from Tropical Parkway to Ann Road for an accident investigation. East side backups because of a wreck on eastbound Sahara at Joe W. Brown. I'm Mitch Kelly from the Air Supply Air Conditioning Traffic Center.
4: From the Fox 5 First Alert Weather Center, I'm Chief Meteorologist Sam Argier. We keep the hot and dry weather rolling into the weekend. Saturday up to 111 degrees. Sunday's at 107, but we are looking at a little more moisture creeping in. We'll have the slight chance of a pop-up shower and thunderstorm later in the afternoon and evening.
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0: 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It's Fox Across America with Jimmy Failla.
1: Oh, hot damn. Final hour of the week on Fox Across America with Jimmy Failla, and we are going big. We have booked my wife for the entire hour.
2: That's stupid. Use your common sense.
1: I don't know. Jenny has her fans on this radio show, which is not taking place on stolen land. That being said, it came to our attention this week at parents that our son might be going to school on some stolen land. We're going to discuss that in a big parenting final hour of the week on Fox Across America. But first and foremost, the woman of the hour, and that hour is snack time. Jenny Failla. You look great. Good to see you, babe.
3: Hi.
1: It wouldn't be us without a cheap shot.
3: That's true.
1: I was making this comparison earlier in the week, and I think this is the highest form of compliment I can give you. Okay, and this matters.
3: Okay.
1: I was talking about how there are people cranky on America 250, the people who got mad. And I said, like, it's almost embarrassing to get mad on America 250 because you legitimately are there to celebrate the greatest source of good the world has ever known.
3: 100%.
1: No country has given more humanitarian aid. No economic system has lifted more people out of poverty. There is no safer, more religiously tolerant, socially tolerant country in the world. So whatever you want to say about us, in any area you want to criticize us in, we're better than anybody else. Okay,
3: yeah.
1: To be clear. And I said the people who can fight on America 250 are like you and me on vacation. And I was basically explaining to them how you and I on the come up got married, didn't have any money, we're raising a kid, you're making homemade diapers, and would not fight.
3: Yeah.
1: But if we were to leave on vacation, what would happen?
3: Oh, we would fight. Because I think we're out of our element.
1: Yes,
3: when
1: adversity.
3: We don't have the adversity.
1: You miss the adversity. That's what
3: we
1: I'm
3: need
1: saying.
3: Something to overcome. Yeah.
1: The people complaining about America are like Jenny and I at an all-inclusive in St. Thomas. Someone hands you a wristband and unlimited food, and we're like, what are you looking at?
3: Yeah.
1: Whore.
3: I have to say we've gotten much, much better in like the last several years, but in the beginning there, that is so true, man.
1: Yeah, the term she's looking for is dead on the inside. But Jenny's here for the full
3: hour.
1: Anymore. It is a Friday. It was a week of milestones, but while you were taking our son up to college orientation, something I had joked with him about, every college in America is a little woke.
3: Yeah.
1: Okay, they are all social justice warriors because by definition that's the safer side of every issue to be on.
3: Uh-huh.
1: If you are a corporate entity, it's actually a lot more convenient and safer to take woke positions. Not to say some of the people don't harbor those positions, but the point is I told him going up to college, you're going to laugh because it's not where we grew up in Nassau County.
3: Yeah.
1: We grew up in Nassau County surrounded by women who say friggin', you know what I mean? It's a totally, half of them have my accent.
3: Right.
1: They're playing loose ball.
3: Yeah.
1: But it's a bit of an adjustment. That being said, nobody going through a bigger adjustment than you. How was the week of college orientation? I haven't talked to you. How are you taking this?
3: You know what? I thought I would be a little worse for the wear, just be a little extra sad, but it actually was pretty cool being able to walk around, see him. There was parts that we were together, parts that they split us up. Uh-huh. And to be able to see
1: that's
3: him.
1: That's called an arrest.
3: Go ahead. Parts where I could see him walking around with like their group and see him make new friends like right away, just even in that, you know, little mm-hmm. orientation part. And that gave me a lot of comfort. Also, me learning the campus a little more is helpful because I feel like I know where he's going to be. Like I'm, you know, because before this didn't know anything about that town.
1: Yeah.
3: So, yeah.
1: This is, having a little more intel makes you feel like you're along for the ride a little more.
3: A little. Like at a distance, obviously, it's like his thing. This is going to be his new experience. But, you know, if he says something to me like, oh, well, I was at this building or the, you know, the rec center or the whatever, I could like have a visual in my mind. Because, you know, you have this child who you basically know everything about them while they live with you. You know their friends, you know their teachers, you know, like their schools. You know, if you're a parent that works in the PTA or volunteers, you know the insides of the school. You know the outside of the school.
1: Uh-huh.
3: And now all of a sudden, we're just sending him this place that I don't know. So orientation actually did make me feel a little bit better.
1: So. I like that for you.
3: Yeah.
1: Listen, no matter who he winds up learning from, under what auspices they teach him, I promise you, he has better professors than the one I'm about to tell you about. If you didn't see this story this week, I don't know that we're going to cover it on Fox News Saturday night tomorrow night because we have a phenomenal panel of people you know and love, Mike Baker.
3: Love.
1: Gianno Caldwell, great. Aaron Berg. Yeah, so that's happening. And Tiffany Smiley, who I revere, is making her debut on the show. But I don't know, in all honesty, as loose as she is on this show, this one's after lunch. Did you see the flight instructor story by any chance?
3: No.
1: Oh, my God. Well, here you go.
3: Okay.
1: And I don't know how many of Lincoln's professors you met, but I promise you, they're all better than what I'm about to tell you. So a dude was taking flight lessons this week. 10 minutes into the flight, his instructor said, "You know what you have to do, keep going," and jumped out of the plane to his death.
3: What?
1: It wasn't even like a prank, like a skydiver. His instructor just killed himself mid-flight lesson, and this guy had to land the plane. And this is why I don't fly Ryanair. No, I'm kidding. It was not Ryanair. It was just a real guy at a flight instructor school.
3: What? But where?
1: I was coming home from in Argentina. I was coming home, and I guess this is when they were down 2-0 against Egypt. But that flight instructor, just as he hit the ground, he heard, "Goal!" He's like, well, maybe this was a bad idea.
3: A little premature.
1: They came back and won 3-2. But the guy killed himself. The other guy, thankfully, knew how to land the plane. But the point is, as long as none of Lincoln's professors jump out of the plane, I think he's going to have a good run up in college.
3: Yeah, I think so. My God, that's crazy.
1: My favorite tweet, the comment in the Twitter thread was, it's traumatic, but this form of teaching is very effective. God. And you have to
3: baptism
1: laugh.
3: Baptism by fire.
1: You have to laugh. And to the guy's credit, he landed the plane.
3: Yeah.
1: We're talking.
3: Now, will he ever go fly again, though?
1: Yeah,
3: or is that
1: exactly
3: so traumatic?
1: You know, come fly with me. Come fly without me. Come fly without me. What? You'll fly. You'll fly away. Like, wait, where are you going? What's going on, Sinatra? I'm confused. We're talking to my wife. It's Friday. And that one got me. Do you want to know the second one that got me? Like, I feel like I could be doing a game with you right now, which is not a game. Where it's like if I was reading you a headline and you have to tell me if this is real or not.
3: Yeah.
1: Are you ready for this next headline?
3: Okay.
1: This is another one. Great one. Arsonist cuts off penis, uses it to start a fire. I'm not kidding.
3: My first question is how? Like, I'm going to need the next sentence in this article.
1: I'm going to need some additional context.
3: How,
1: let me pull up the story for you.
3: I don't think they double as matchsticks, right?
1: Like, what's the New York? I got to be honest. If they did, I would have figured it out when I was a kid.
3: I was
1: going
3: to say, someone
1: you
3: has.
1: Go through, hold on a second. Let me see. I'm going to give you the full headline. Okay. Well, this is great.
3: This is wild.
1: I know. This is amazing. And it's real. I'm talking to Jenny Fela. As I said, I'm running her through. Oh, man. Indiana man accused of cutting off his genitals.
3: I mean, isn't that a pretty easy...
1: That's what I was going to say.
3: The accusation is it's either he did or he didn't.
1: Using them to start a fire. It would seem to me like if you put the guy in a police lineup, there's a pretty obvious tell.
3: Point him out.
1: They're out in Fort Wayne. You and I spent some good time out there.
3: Yeah.
1: I'm laughing. A man in Indiana accused of cutting off his genitals, using them to start a fire, according to authorities. Christopher Peden, P-E-D-E-N. Mm. Is charged with one count of arson, which carries a potential prison sentence of up to 12 years. Fort Wayne firefighters dispatched a garage fire in May, while at the same time, authorities were called to reports of a stabbing. Peden told police he was staying up somewhere downtown and someone had threatened him the day before. While at the hospital, he allegedly told an officer he was dishonest at the stabbing scene and wanted to be truthful. He said at about 2 a.m., he went to the garage, used a kitchen knife to cut off his nuts. Peden said he then poured gasoline on the dismembered organ, set it on fire, leaving the garage and walking away until he found police. While investigating the scene, officers found gasoline container, 4 letters, as well as the kitchen knife. Court records do not detail whether the genitals were located. He's due back in court next week.
3: How did he walk away?
1: Delicately.
3: Like, wouldn't you like to see those footprints in, like, the snow if it was, like, winter?
1: Oh,
3: just
1: no. Because they're so close together. You know what it reminds me of?
3: Shuffle. How do you do that? Uh-huh. Dismember your own body and then do something else.
1: Yeah.
3: Like anything else.
1: Well, listen, I mean, he is a committed arsonist. If you get to say else, this is a guy committed to the bit.
3: But
1: to be
3: couldn't
1: clear.
3: You just like, if are they flammable? Like, what was like highly flammable? What was the purpose of using this? He couldn't have gone in his dryer and gotten some like lint. Like, that'll start a fire real quick. I've never heard of, testicles.
1: It was 2 a.m. We've been to Fort Wayne. We have friends in Fort Wayne. We've done that comedy club there.
3: Yep.
1: Maybe he had a stuffed Pee Wee Herman doll. Okay. This makes no sense to anyone listening right now. But Jenny and I were once gifted a haunted Pee Wee Herman doll.
3: Yeah.
1: And I want to tell you this story because this matters. We were out at the Fort Wayne Comedy Club on my birthday weekend. This is probably 2022.
3: Yeah.
1: 22, 23, around then. Things are happening. Career's picking up. I just found out I have a book coming out, maybe a TV show. It's a big time to be us. Jenny and I had a gig in Fort Wayne, Indiana that weekend. Of course, her parents are out there. They're our faves. So we drove so we could spend extra time with the family. At least that was the plan.
3: Yeah.
1: My mom had gifted me a Pee Wee Herman doll. She knows I love Pee Wee, that she got at a garage sale.
3: Mm-hmm.
1: So, as you know, we did the silly thing you do with a stuffed animal. We threw him in the backseat, put a seatbelt on.
3: Yeah.
1: At the time we did this, my Bronco, which was a few months old, had never known any adversity whatsoever, left New York only for an immediate blizzard to ensue to the point that Route 80 was closed. We were forced into a hotel.
3: Yep.
1: Couldn't have drove if we wanted to, but weather happens in the winter. It's December.
3: Yeah.
1: We're not surprised with that. But we get back in the car the next morning. We have a crack in my windshield.
3: Yep.
1: That becomes a second crack as we drive. And things get progressively worse from there. So much so that when the comedy show is over in Indiana that night, okay, we get in the car to find out one of the tires happens to be low on air. We get an indicator.
3: Yeah.
1: It's about negative 12 degrees, but it's aggressively leaking air to the point that Jenny and I, who were trying to drive from Fort Wayne, Indiana back to New York.
3: Yep.
1: Okay, are now getting out of the car every 10 miles in negative 12 degree weather any gas station that has a pump.
3: Yeah.
1: With completely, I mean, what is the frostbitten fingers?
3: Yes, I was going to say, like, bending our fingers.
1: Yes.
3: Like, could have made them crack off completely.
1: They could have cracked. Like, we were using our mouths at one point to twist the pump onto the, I'm not even making that up. And through the course of the night, we went from one leaky tire to a second one.
3: Mm-hmm.
1: To our windshield in the cold while we were out of the car refilling it. The cracks expanded because it was so cold out and turned our windshield into a full-blown spider web.
3: Yeah.
1: Okay. Unable to find a 24-hour garage, even like a truck stop garage, at 2 in the morning on a Saturday night heading into a Sunday, we decided to make a calculated decision. New York was out of the question. Let's try to drive to your parents' house south of where we were in Ohio.
3: Mm-hmm.
1: So we got onto Route 75, not before attempting to go to a garage in Toledo.
3: Yes.
1: It was have you ever been to an auto garage where they don't have a sign out front? They have graffiti on a wall that has a phone number and says it's a garage. We went to a business that had no windows, a wooden front door, not a door.
3: Boarded up.
1: A board for a front door with a lock on it that said they were open 24 hours. We legitimately knocked on it because we were so delirious.
3: And desperate for help.
1: Completely, you know. Blissfully ignorant of the fact that if someone had opened that door, it was to make stew out of our bodies when we got inside. But anyway, whoever was cooking the meth or cracking out on it at 5 in the morning decided not to answer the door.
3: Answer.
1: So we live on to try and drive down to your parents' house.
3: Mm-hmm.
1: At which point, this is real, the windshield eventually shatters. The one tire gets a full bone blowout.
3: Yep.
1: As on we're trying to pull off the highway, we have a blown out tire, another one with the check engine light on. Our actual windshield is shattered. And as we roll into the Speedway gas station, the check engine light comes on in the car.
3: Yep.
1: At which point we just jumped out of the car, grabbed the Pee Wee Herman doll and like threw him into a dump. It's like your parents' burn pile or whatever.
3: Yeah.
1: But lo and behold, that car was left there and had to be towed down to Ohio, like another 80 miles. We had to fly home out of Dayton and abandon the Bronco.
3: Yep.
1: And we did, to our credit, torch the Pee Wee Herman doll.
3: Yeah.
1: So my only thought, knowing that this happened in Fort Wayne in the same town we did, is maybe they had the Pee Wee Herman doll.
3: Maybe.
1: Maybe this guy who cut his nuts off and then lit his garage on fire was possessed by Pee Wee.
3: Maybe.
1: I don't know the answer to that.
3: Hey. There might be something there.
1: We're going to get to the bottom of this because it's the kind of hard-hitting journalism Jenny and I do on a Friday. I mean, to his credit, though, if you were going to have one guy teaching Lincoln, would you rather have the arsonist or the professor who jumps out of the plane?
3: I mean, I don't quite know. I mean, I don't think he has any, I don't know.
1: I mean, the arsonist will at least give you a package deal. Come on, Jenny, what are we doing here? Don't go anywhere. My wife's going to stay with me, I promise. She's back after this.
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19: 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Got some delays now on 15 northbound. Looks like we've got a new crash at the Spring Mountain Curve causing those. Still some slowing on 15 southbound, Charleston down to Flamingo, 11 north approaching the Bull, then again from South Rancho to Jones with the HOV lanes blocked in the area through September. Centennial Center still blocked by a bad crash from Tropical Parkway to Ann Road. 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

0: There it is, Fox Across America with Jimmy Fallon doing a damn thing with Jenny Fallon on a Friday, putting the family to work. This time next week, we will technically, although we're working, I have a stand-up show in Monterey, we'll be on vacation.
1: I'm so excited.
0: We're the weirdest people I know because every vacation we've ever taken has three or four stand-up shows in the middle of it.
1: Yeah.
0: But we're just away. We're on our own. It's me, you, it's the link, man. We do a show. We go out to dinner. We have a great, I'm so excited.
1: I'm so pumped.
0: Monterey.
1: Yeah.
0: Friday night, if you're listening, Golden State Theater, this Friday night, a week from tonight anyway, it's the 17th. We're going to be in Napa the 18th. That's a banger. And then we have to get off the grid for about a week before we go down to Anaheim and raise holy hell at the Grove in Anaheim. But I'm in good spirits with Jenny Fallon just the same. It's Friday. We got a big show coming up tomorrow night. And we are right now, okay, 35 minutes away from happy hour because I have Hannity tonight. You know how that works.
1: Yep.
0: And usually the way it works for me is, and you know this, I don't drink when I do stand-up because it slows down my brain.
1: Mm-hmm.
0: I, you know, some comics get bombed and, you know, do just comedy. I don't particularly like that. So for my Friday night TV hits, I take usually some of my TV team to happy hour and I eat Irish pub food, which to me is more redeeming than anything you can pour in a glass of alcohol.
1: Yeah.
0: A shepherd's pie, Terry at Langan sends out flatbreads, weird meatball thing and gives you a big Irish, oh, you gotta, you know, that whole
1: thing.
0: She's
1: the best.
0: We love Terry. If you're in the tri-state area, if you're listening on WOR, if you ever come to a taping of Fox News Saturday night, you have to go to Langan's next door. It's called Studio L, and it's where a lot of us spend our time when we have a free minute during the day.
1: Mm-hmm.
0: And you'll meet Terry, and you'll meet the whole Barnyard Jamboree, and you will be emotionally wealthier for having done so.
1: Oh, yeah, they're wonderful people.
0: Irish pub owners, especially the ones who moved to America, have such a better disposition than their customers.
1: Yeah.
0: You know what I mean?
1: Big time.
0: Yeah, Langan's a very happy place. A lot of happy people in there, but their default is happy. They're Irish pub owners.
1: And it's gorgeous and it's nice and they're just so warm and friendly.
0: I know, but you know what I think it is? It's because they moved here from a place where it rains every day.
1: Yeah.
0: That's why Annie on my TV show is in such a good mood. She moved here from Seattle.
1: Yeah.
0: So
1: yeah,
0: she went from in the rain every day, stepping on syringes on the way to work, to now she's in Fox in New York City. You just got a couple
1: stepping
0: of weird,
1: on syringes on the way to work.
0: Fair. Okay, great.
1: Just a little better weather.
0: And she has to cover her face in public because of Mom Donnie. You know, the hijab, that whole thing. I kid. But Jenny and I, when we come back, I'm going to get into what I believe to be the story of the week in politics. We're going to do some adulting. Sometimes we have to do this. It's kind of a kitchen table show. Isn't that what I say, Jenny?
1: Yeah.
0: Because we both look like we're eating all the time. I'm kidding. Stop it. But we always talk about kitchen table issues on the program. Because the one disclaimer I issue constantly on this show is everybody who covers politics for a living covers headlines. Mm-hmm. But the headlines are often inconsequential.
1: Yeah.
0: Meaning, let me give you an example. We spent a month covering the reflecting pool on the National Mall.
1: Yeah.
0: Now, if you were like somebody struggling to get by, you know, somebody going through anything, trying to get your feet on the ground, build a family, get a job, go to college, whatever the hell you're doing.
1: Yeah.
0: The reflecting pool doesn't matter.
1: Right. Right.
0: Okay. One thing happened this week. It's not war in Iran. It's not Graham Plattner, that fat out of work walrus sexting another woman being forced out of a campaign race. Okay. There's one thing of true consequence that happened this week for every single American. And it's a huge happening. Like literally probably as good of a conversation as we could be having politically. Jenny and I on our little kitchen table show. We're going to take a quick commercial break, eat our snacks so we don't get caught on the Fox Nation cameras. We'll wipe off the crumbs. We will be back with the ultimate kitchen table issue after this on Fox Across America.
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5: Fox News, I'm Roxanne Evans. Democrats on the clock in Maine. Graham Plattner submitted his paperwork today, officially withdrawing from the U.S. Senate race. Plattner facing allegations of sexual assault, which he denied. Maine Democrats now scrambling to find a new nominee. Fox's Kristen Goodwin.
6: Because he withdrew before Monday, his name will not appear on the November ballot. Democrats have until July 27th to name a replacement.
5: Several Democratic hopefuls have been jockeying for position. The U.S. is demanding Iran keep the Strait of Hormuz open and end all attacks on commercial shipping or face a harsh outcome. President Trump saying talks will continue, but the ceasefire is over. America's listening to Fox News.
7: This report's live in the Air Supply Air Conditioning Traffic Center. Expect a higher level of service. Struggles 15 northbound Spring Mountain to the Bowl, 15 southbound Charleston down to Flamingo. Dragging through downtown on 11 northbound, then due to HOV lane restrictions on the northbound side from South Rancho over to Decatur. A little bit slow due to those lane restrictions as well on 11 southbound from the Rainbow Curve to Jones. Seeing some slowdowns now on the southbound airport connector between Russell Road and the airport tunnel. Might be a new problem there that needs working on. Northwest crash still blocking Centennial Center from Topical Parkway to Ann Road. Southeast accident, Warm Springs west to Pecos. East side, Lamb at Vegas Valley. Central Valley, Spring Mountain west to Valley View. I'm Mitch Kelly from the Air Supply Air Conditioning Traffic Center.
8: From the Fox 5 First Alert Weather Center, I'm Chief Meteorologist Sam Argier. We keep the hot and dry weather rolling into the weekend. Saturday up to 111 degrees. Sunday's at 107, but we are looking at a little more moisture creeping in. We'll have the slight chance of a pop-up shower and thunderstorm later in the afternoon and evening.
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0: damn. There it is. Final half hour of the week on Fox Across America. We got Jenny in for the full hour, although it's felt longer to me. I feel like we're on hour six right now. I'm kidding, Jenny. You're the best. Always great company. Jenny Failla, who is not on my TV show this weekend, you will be on for the summer block party.
1: That's right.
0: In 2 weeks. It's Tom Shalhoub, who we love.
1: Yep.
0: Tom Shalhoub is great TV.
1: He is.
0: And he's great.
1: He's so funny and goofy.
0: Yes, and he's great live audience TV. Like, if you ever come to a taping of Fox News Saturday night, like, Shalhoub's walkouts are funny.
1: Oh, they're so
0: he
1: funny.
0: He dances, because, you know, people clap along to the music during the commercial break. Yeah. He dances.
1: Yep.
0: He's great. So Shalhoub, Kennedy's going to be there. I think Danny Polishuk is on, and who we love. And Jeff Foxworthy.
1: Yeah.
0: That's the Foxworthy interview.
1: Yeah.
0: Jeff Foxworthy has a great laugh. You know his laugh.
1: Yep.
0: He is phenomenal. So that is the Fox News Saturday night summer block party, which doesn't actually air until July 25th. But right now, no time for time travel. Jenny and I sitting here in the studio having a Friday chit chat about all things America. Something I brought up earlier in the week, and I don't think I spent enough time on it, even if I spent hours on it. The Trump accounts kicked off officially on the 4th of July. Every kid born between 2025 and 2028, now alive with $1,000 in the S&P 500.
1: That's incredible.
0: And according to the reporting, if you were to feed this thing $10 a week, $10 a week means $520 a year, until your kid is 18, you have guaranteed your kid will be a millionaire at the age of 55.
1: Wow.
0: And you know what's bigger than that is, I know there's a lot of people listening going, damn, I have a four-year-old. I missed that. But you didn't miss that. This conversation is your reminder that compounding interest is such a big deal for accumulating wealth in this country that just the difference between a 20-year-old and a 30-year-old, if you were a 20-year-old, that extra 10 years of compounding interest is worth nearly $500,000 in your wealth accumulation.
1: Mm-hmm.
0: So imagine what the extra 20 years is worth if you start saving for a kid right now.
1: Mm-hmm.
0: So I love this story so much. It got no sugar in the news because it was like, who did Graham Plattner show his wang to?
1: Mm-hmm.
0: Are we going to blow up the gay Ayatollah again, which I understand are consequential things if you run a news network, but if you're listening to this radio show as a person, like starting a family and getting on their feet in life, there is no more important conversation to have than financial literacy, because ultimately that's the determining factor in everything you're trying to do in your life. Can we pay the bills?
1: Yep.
0: Can we keep the lights on? Do we have to move? Do I need a side job?
1: Yep.
0: You know, this is one of those ways where the brokest person listening can be the smartest person listening and finish up ahead of the other guy.
1: Oh, yeah.
0: Let's say you're a rat race person, which I don't think anybody should be, but let's assume you are a rat race person. You're competing. You got like siblings or friends or neighbors trying to be better than them. They might make $500,000 a year more than you. Okay. They might make $500 a year. You might make 30. Okay. You could end up with more money than them if you're smart about putting it away. Because oftentimes those people who make a lot of money spend a lot of money. They don't necessarily save a lot of money.
1: Right.
0: Or you have a good job, but you marry someone like I did who blows it all. I'm kidding.
1: Right.
0: My whole life is a giant Amazon box. In theory, you would think she was spending me at a house and home, but it all costs $2.18.
1: Yeah.
0: We're not paying people to make these dresses. What are we talking about here? Mow, get back in there. But the point is, the brokest guy listening to the show right now could guarantee his children $1 million.
1: Yeah.
0: If you literally opened up a Trump account. If you got a four-year-old, you aren't eligible, just open up an account. Throw your 10 bucks in there.
1: Just start one.
0: 10 bucks is literally one value meal that you probably are going to eat this week.
1: Mm-hmm.
0: And I understand. And I know some of you might say, well, then I'd have to go without for that meal. Then do it.
1: Well, yeah.
0: I mean, maybe that sucks.
1: Cook one extra meal instead of getting something like that. Yeah. There's ways to try.
0: $10. Okay.
1: Yeah.
0: And believe me, I do not dismiss the significance of $10. Mm-hmm. We were very broke when I was a cab driver. I was not eating food. Like I was eating, I was buying dollar bananas.
1: Yeah,
0: they were three for
1: $1.
0: Yep. And bringing two granola bars. That was a 12-hour workday. You'd get fun every 3 hours. Every 3 hours, you get a banana. Then on the 6th hour, you get a granola bar. Then on the 9th hour, you'd get a banana. Then on the 12th hour, you'd get a granola bar on the way back to the garage. That was my life. I was doing that.
1: Yeah.
0: Okay, and it's amazing because I didn't look like I was doing that.
1: Well, I know. I mean, even when I was in college and working my way through school, my meals were when I worked. I would make sure that I had shifts because then you could have a certain amount of things for free or I could get something for like 60% off, something like that. I'd pick like the kid's meal and for like $2, I'd have dinner. Like,
0: It's amazing. But in the overall scheme of things, like even if you're not getting fed at work and you're feeding yourself outside, it is called sacrificing.
1: Yeah.
0: And that's what so many generations of Americans did to get ahead. The problem now for a lot of people is they are in a rat race and they open up Instagram and they see somebody sitting next to the window of a plane without realizing that if you pulled wide on the camera, it's their dryer.
1: Yeah.
0: They're doing that shot where they fake the plane.
1: Yeah.
0: But the point is, don't worry about what everybody else is doing. This is truly a way to help yourself. I wish it got more coverage in the media because the whole idea of financial literacy and bettering your life for the next version of you who gets it is oddly missing from political discourse.
1: Yeah.
0: I think one of the reasons why is people were smarter and a little more self-reliant 10 or 20 years ago. Mm-hmm. So maybe they didn't need to teach this in home ec.
1: Yeah, but don't you think they should?
0: Yes, 100%.
1: I think now, like I really do. I think there should be something, you know, that tax, like the whole financial literacy, but like just what you were saying too, like somebody to really try to like get into these kids' heads that constant comparison. Mm-hmm. You're not like, and I heard something and I'm sure it's been said a ton of times too. It's like when you compare yourself to somebody online, you're comparing your reality to their highlight reel.
0: Yes.
1: And that's a good point. No one is, you know, there's a few people who have made content showing.
0: You know Tom Papa?
1: Yeah, of course.
0: He's a great favorite. He's like, how you guys doing? You crushing it? You're crushing it on the gram every day. Are you maxing out, crushing it?
1: That's so funny.
0: And he's like, you know, nobody's crushing it.
1: Yeah. It's so true. There's very few content creators who have made like their thing showing how flawed.
0: Yeah.
1: Like this one girl, she's so great. She's like, you know, I'm here to show you what like real houses look like. Blah, blah, blah. She's like, oh, look at this mess. This has been here for 3 days. Yeah. And like, you know, so it's funny. It's like a little bit of like, okay, let's bring everybody back to reality here.
0: Yeah, man. And the truth is, again, you can really hook yourself up long term, hook your kids up long term. You don't need a lot of money. That's the, and to be honest with you, I didn't know that.
1: Like no,
0: when I was a young kid, I had money that I could have invested, and technically I did, but it was at a blackjack table.
1: Or a car.
0: Imagine if all the money I blew gambling before I met you was in like a stock market. We'd be loaded.
1: Yeah.
0: I could afford to leave you. Holy hell. As it stands, I'm like two contracts away. I'm busting my ass over
1: here. Listen, keep making it. I get half of it.
0: Hey, girl. Jenny Fail is shaking me down. But the point is, that's a conversation that we should be having more of, because like when people keep saying, especially on the socialism side of things, like, you know, the government needs to give you this. You know, they've got to, you know, give you free health care. They've got to, you know, free child care. They got to give you free college. Yeah. Government's got to help you buy your house. You know, all of those things.
1: Yeah.
0: None of that is necessary. Mm-hmm. If you put yourself in a greater position to succeed. But the government doesn't have that conversation because the people pushing big government codependency don't want you to be self-sufficient.
1: No.
0: That's the point.
1: Right.
0: The biggest argument against welfare is they were like, do you understand you're going to subsidize so much poverty that there are going to be generations of people who lose their resolve to fight through adversity?
1: Yeah.
0: Because they go, well, if we just break up and quit, we have a check coming.
1: Yeah.
0: I mean, I know people, legitimately know people who adopt babies because they get money from the government.
1: Oh, yeah.
0: And it doesn't necessarily mean they're spending the money on the babies.
1: Right.
0: It just means they're adopting a lot of babies, getting a lot of money. Now they have a big mess. They basically have a bus terminal of a house.
1: Yeah.
0: But that poverty-stricken bus terminal is putting $30,000 a month in their pocket.
1: Yeah.
0: Now, I'll give them credit because they're at least adopting babies. I also know other people that are opening daycares with no babies in them.
1: Well, you know, it's a big problem all the way around, too, because I actually knew somebody a long time ago whose mother fell in hard times. And that's what... Yeah. You know, those government assistants, they're for, like, they're a safety net.
0: Yes.
1: And she ended up having to use these benefits, but was trying so hard to work her way out of it and was working really hard, taking extra jobs, like, doing all of this, and got promoted at her job. I think she was working at a grocery store, but... So she had health insurance for her two kids. She was a single mom.
0: Yeah.
1: And working really hard, really did not want to be on this. The pride was like, I don't want the help, but she had a family to support.
0: Yeah.
1: So she worked her way up and got to be a manager, but still put her at, like, she was going to struggle. She was going to make more money, but they were going to take her benefits. If she went off, they were going to take her health insurance away if she took this raise. So instead of trying to be able to work her way off of it, she's like, she didn't take the raise because then she couldn't afford the, if she got more money, she couldn't pay for the insurance. And instead of finding a way to easily transition out, it's like they almost keep you on it.
0: Incentivized poverty.
1: Yeah.
0: It's a real thing.
1: Yeah.
0: We're talking to Jenny Fail, and we were talking about the Trump accounts. It went into effect July the 4th. I was playing these clips all week long. Dana Bash on CNN praised them. CNBC was like, yeah, this is phenomenal. And the truth is, if you're listening right now, if you have a newborn kid, go download the Trump account app. It's actually really easy to use. All you have to do, when you apply for a Social Security card for your newborn, it's the same place now where you'll get your Trump account.
1: Wow.
0: It's seeded with $1,000, but the Dell family is giving you an extra $250. There's two other grants. One is for $324, one is for $200. But the point is, if that, say, $1,700 went into account today for a newborn baby, if it's not touched, it's worth about 10 grand at the age of 18. But if it's funded regularly, it's worth 50 grand.
1: Wow.
0: If it's funded $10 a week through the age of 18, it'll mature to be worth nearly $200,000 by the time they're 30. And if it's continuously funded at $10 a week till they're 55 years old, they will have $1 million.
1: That's
0: now, again,
1: wild.
0: You could be making $20,000 a year and still be giving birth to a kid right now that will be a millionaire by 55.
1: Yeah.
0: And a million may not find go as far as it did then or now, whatever the case may be.
1: But it's still something.
0: But it's $1 million.
1: More than zero.
0: Thank
1: I was going to say, even if it matured to nothing,
0: yes,
1: it's still $1,700 that you did not contribute to it. That's amazing.
0: It's amazing.
1: What a gift.
0: Somehow this just turned into the Dave Ramsey show. Don't worry. The smut will return. We'll return to our regularly scheduled smut in a minute. Jenny Fallon closing out the week after this.
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12: 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Just an exhausting afternoon right from the start. We've got a new crash on 215 northbound at Charleston. That's got a right lane blocked. Moderate volume on 11 north getting through downtown. Then from South Rancho over to Decatur. HOV lane still taken away in the area. That won't change until the end of September. 15 north, moderate volume. Spring Mountain up to the Spaghetti Bowl. On and off delays. 15 south, Charleston to Flamingo, and now on that awful collector-distributor road from Russell down to 215. Northwest crash still blocking Centennial Center from Tropical Parkway to Ann Road. Eastside accident south on Paradise past Harmon. Clark County Fire on scene blocking right lanes there. I'm Mitch Kelly from the Air Supply Air Conditioning Traffic Center.
13: Good afternoon, Vegas. It's Steve Sanchez. The Steve Sanchez Show is coming up right after Fox News, right here on 101.5 FM KDON and everywhere with the free Odyssey app.
0: Bottom of the ninth of Fox Across America with Jimmy Failla. Jenny Failla in studio for the full hour this time next week. You can meet Jenny Failla in person.
1: That's right.
0: We will be out in Monterey. Hey, girl. Mm-hmm. We're going to be at the Golden State Theater in Monterey next Friday night, July the 17th. Saturday the 18th, the Uptown Theater in Napa. Hot damn. We're going to see William and Kyle.
1: I'm excited.
0: That's a big damn deal.
1: Yep.
0: We've never had a bad second with William and Kyle.
1: No, never.
0: Do you remember last year after the Hannity shows, we went to Barfly in Safety Harbor, Florida? Mm-hmm. Your parents were there.
1: Yep.
0: Lincoln and I discovered lobster quesadillas.
1: Yeah, you did.
0: How amazing was that night? There's nobody's company I enjoy more than William and Kyle.
1: Yep.
0: So that's next Saturday night, Napa Uptown Theater. And then we'll be off the grid, undisclosed location. I'm not going to talk about it.
1: Yep.
0: But July the 25th is our last stop out in California. That's the Grove in Anaheim. Tickets to all of those shows, foxacrossamerica.com. But right now, you don't have to fly to Monterey to see Jenny. She is right here dragging down my show in studio. My favorite story of the week. This may or may not come up on Fox News Saturday night. An inmate, prison inmate in Michigan, copped to smuggling wine in her vagina.
1: Oh, man.
0: They call it the prison pocket in some parts. But my question to you, and answer this honestly, guys, this is on thesmokinggun.com. This is where I found this story. So if you want to look it up yourself, you can. Jenny, I'm going to ask you in a second to look at the computer monitor.
1: Okay.
0: And tell me if you believe this prison inmate has a vagina.
1: Oh, okay.
0: Can you take a look when you're ready? Take your time. You can get off the mic if you need to.
1: No.
0: That is the prison inmate. Smuggling. Yes. I want to go out on a limb and say it might have been the back pocket, if you will. I don't know that there is a front pocket on this person. Guys, thesmokinggun.com, recognizing that the 12.5% proof was in the pudding, a Michigan woman pled guilty to trying to smuggle into jail wine that was hidden inside her body, according to court records. Before its discovery, the unopened bottle of Cupcake Vineyard's Pinot Grigio, you had that, was stored inside the vagina of Monique Megashiani. I do not believe that is Monique Megashiani. That is a misprint.
1: That's a misprint. That has to be a misprint. Somebody.
0: Either that's the wrong photo.
1: Yeah.
0: That is no way.
1: That's what I mean. My follow-up question, regular size bottle or the liter?
0: Now, listen, if that really is a woman.
1: Yeah.
0: Okay. And that wine was inside her hoo-ha.
1: Oh, my gosh.
0: I'm going to go out on a limb and say that's the only thing that's ever been in there. I'm not trying to be mean, but Jenny.
1: No, yeah.
0: She looks like my man Eddie who comes to all the TV
1: taping. Yeah.
0: She looks like Eddie at Langan. If I see Eddie at the taping Saturday night, I'm going to show him this picture and ask him if he recently pled
1: his
0: guilty.
1: Brother or sister.
0: And that doesn't mean he looks like a woman. He doesn't.
1: No, he doesn't.
0: He doesn't look anything like a woman.
1: No.
0: But you know who else doesn't look like
1: this
0: a woman?
1: This person.
0: So here's my next question. Uh-huh. Because like, when you are smuggling alcohol into prison in your hoo-ha, it is literally a one-shot deal. Okay? You only get booked once.
1: Yeah. I mean, listen,
0: I'm sure you enjoy it because they probably don't serve booze in there. Is that what it is?
1: I guess so. But don't they make it? Like, if I watch any of those movies, they figure out how to make hooch in a toilet or
0: cologne
1: something like that.
0: With some,
1: they get very scientific.
0: Potatoes, you can squeeze the alcohol.
1: Yeah.
0: I want to believe they do, but I can't imagine.
1: But again, how do you walk? Like the guy with the arsonist, there's like, I need to see like not only a police lineup of this, but I want to see like how, you know, in that episode of Reno and she makes him do the drunk walk.
0: Yeah.
1: I need to see these people walk.
0: You know what kind of full circle moment we're having? I spent the whole week bashing Grant Plattner for spanking the monkey in a porta potty.
1: Yeah.
0: But as we sit here on a Friday, one guy cut his nuts off and used them to start a fire.
1: Yeah.
0: This gal put a bottle of wine in her hoo-ha.
1: Yeah.
0: Grant Plattner, 2028, I think. He might be the most normal.
1: Yeah, I was going to say, not even
0: all
1: top
0: of this,
1: 10 weird stories.
0: He didn't even make the medal podium.
1: No.
0: After all, my God, what happened, America? We're better than this. Jenny Fallon. Oh, I can't imagine this time next week we got to do some live stand-up comedy. Link Man's going to open the show.
1: Yeah.
0: Isn't it fun watching him do a show?
1: It so is. He's so comfortable.
0: Yeah.
1: And it's funny to watch that because he definitely gets that from you.
0: Yeah.
1: It's just
0: sweet,
1: pretty
0: though.
1: Cute to watch.
0: When
1: yeah.
0: we were in San Luis Obispo and Lincoln opened the show, and as he was walking on, somebody goes, Clark Rams.
1: Yeah. And he's like, hell yeah, Clark Rams.
0: And then he just did his jokes. Then we got to Vegas and there were porn stars and drag queens and magicians.
1: Oh, right.
0: And
1: I forgot about that.
0: How amazing was that?
1: Yeah.
0: My man Chuck from Payday Loans hanging out. We have the most outrageous time on the road because we do the show, we meet all of you amazing people, and then we usually go, if we're in California, to like an In-N-Out Burger and eat within an inch of our lives and do something and talk about the show and all the fun stuff. So I'm excited to do that. I get to share the Fallon family with you maniacs next week in California. They'll probably be on the road again this fall. I'm not sure when because Lincoln has college.
1: Yeah.
0: Jenny might come on the road. I'm going to bring you on stage like Ainsley Earhart.
1: You're going to have,
0: Ainsley brought herself on stage at the Hannity shows. You can just pull an Ainsley and just walk on stage.
1: I think she has a little more pull than me.
0: She's face of Fox and Friends, song and dance. But that's not nothing, Jenny Fallon. You're here. You're on two shows. You have a media. Think about that, Jenny. Like, I wanted to work in showbiz my whole life. Wanted to do radio, wanted to do TV. And put about 20 years in to get exposure in either one. You've just managed.
1: I didn't want to do either.
0: And now you're on TV and radio constantly.
1: Whose fault is that?
0: Jenny Fallon. I guess
1: not mine.
0: Yeah.
1: I don't ask.
0: Jenny Fallon sleeping her way to the middle.
1: When are you going to get there?
0: That's enough out of you, Jenny. I'm just doing fine. Tomorrow night, next time you'll see me, weather and news permitting tonight on the Sean Hannity program, but sometimes news breaks.
1: Yep.
0: Sometimes Trump gets a little mad at the Ayatollah. Like, the one thing we've learned is Trump is a nice guy because he didn't bomb the Ayatollah during Pride Month. That convinced me the Ayatollah being gay was true.
1: Yeah.
0: Because Trump is magnanimous in victory, and how he usually, like, everyone who calls him a Nazi, he hires.
1: Yeah.
0: And like that whole thing. So I think he really gave the Ayatollah Pride Month. He did stayed out of the way, but he is first week of July
1: now.
0: Bombs away. It has not been pretty. So news permitting, I'll be on Hannity tonight. And

0: When your cat is acting weirder, or your dog is being louder, your turtle moves slower.
1: Hello, Ted.
0: Your cat seems thirstier.
2: Whoa, slow down, buddy.
0: Or your puppy is acting clumsier. Day or night, if you don't know what's wrong, know where to go.
1: Veg ER for Pets. This is Kate.
0: Veg, the better, kinder ER for pets.
3: Yep.
4: Which, by the way, reminds me of the John Wayne Bobbitt story. Do you remember when John Wayne Bobbitt got his nuts cut off?
3: Yeah.
4: And they found it on the news.
3: Yeah.
4: And the cop famously asked, "Is this it?" and the running
3: how
4: joke.
3: How many others?
4: Yeah, how many dongs do you find on a street corner in this day and age? But that's another question for another time. The show is over. Pay up. Get out. Happy Friday. Jenny Failey, you know her. You love her. We will see you all on TV this weekend. Either way, have the best weekend allowable by law. Go enjoy your unique American privilege. Be a Republican, be a Democrat, or as Lincoln says,
3: just don't be a Jimmy Failey.
4: Oh, that's enough out of you, Jenny Failey.
5: Get her out. Get her out of here.
4: Seriously.
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9: Potential snag in the peace deal. I'm Lisa Lacera, Fox News. Qatari mediators are in Iran as the U.S. continues talks with Tehran, but there's one condition.
10: The Trump administration demanding that Iran issue a public statement agreeing to stop firing on commercial ships and declaring the Strait of Hormuz open. Three U.S. officials say the message was sent to Tehran through regional mediators. President Trump has agreed to continue talks with the regime, but maintains a ceasefire is over for now.
9: Fox's Kevin Cork, though. President Trump said earlier this week there will be no wider conflict in Iran. The White House says President Trump is taking executive action to change the makeup of the Election Assistance Commission. That agency distributes federal grants to states' test voting systems and maintains the national voter registration forms. This comes after a Supreme Court ruling last month that gives the president authority to fire members of independent agency boards. Maine Democrat Graham Plattner has formally filed the paperwork to withdraw his bid for Senate after a former girlfriend accused him of sexual assault earlier this week. The state's Democratic Party has said it'll hold a convention to choose a replacement.
11: Maine Democratic Senate hopefuls trying to claim Graham Plattner's policy mantle. Candidates aim to capture Plattner's priorities, but without the baggage. However, Plattner's political immolation isn't deterring progressives. The Democratic Socialists of America soon released their policy platform. They plan to nix the Senate, upend the presidency, and pack the court. How about pick the court, letting

0: Congress choose the justices.
1: Fox's Chad Pergram. A federal appeals court has rejected an effort to defend the Texas Dream Act, leaving in place a ruling that ended a longstanding state law that allowed some undocumented students to pay in-state tuition at public colleges and universities. 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
3: This report's live in the Air Supply Air Conditioning Traffic Center. Expect a higher level of service. Delays to close things out, 11 northbound through downtown, then South Rancho out to Jones, 15 northbound from Sahara up to the Spaghetti Ball, also on that god-awful 15 South Collector Distributor Road between Russell and 215. Crash in the northwest continues to have Centennial Center blocked from Tropical Parkway to Ann Road. Injury accident affecting westbound Sahara at I-15. I'm Mitch Kelly from the Air Supply Air Conditioning Traffic Center.
4: From the Fox 5 First Alert Weather Center, I'm Chief Meteorologist Sam Argier. We keep the hot and dry weather rolling into the weekend. Saturday up to 111 degrees. Sunday's at 107, but we are looking at a little more moisture creeping in. We'll have the slight chance of a pop-up shower and thunderstorm later in the afternoon and evening.
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1: This isn't Steve Sanchez. This is Guillermo Moreno from Central California filling in studio for Steve. And it's just a great honor to be here in Las Vegas. I love Vegas, by the way, and we'll talk about that later on. I don't mind coming on over here for really anything. But I want to get the show started with, obviously, the topic that everyone's talking about is Plattner, Graham Plattner. I really didn't want to do it, but, I mean, this guy just doesn't go away, and he's a gift that keeps on giving. So why not? And let me tell you, we had our own Graham Plattner in California, and you might recognize him, Eric Swalwell. They expediently got rid of him when they needed to. But this is a greater theme that you see in the Democrat Party, and that is simple. The Democrats don't care about the candidate. I mean, they could run the most villainous of all villainous people, and as long as they could get elected, they don't care who they are. I mean, you could run the supreme leader of Iran. The Democrats would probably literally run Khamenei. Did I say that right? It's Khamenei. Well, I don't know. It depends who you're talking to. If Khamenei could win the main Senate seat, they literally would put him up. Or even Vladimir Putin. Or even the clown from It. Because I was trying to think, like, who is the most evil person in America? If the Democrats felt like they could win the election, they don't care what their past is or what they've done, they would honestly put them up. And that's what we saw, I mean, with Graham Plattner, and that's what you saw out of California with Eric Swalwell. I mean, they will literally, all they care about is power. They don't care about the person. All they care about is power and retaining power at all cost. And you could just see that with Graham Plattner. If you just take a look at how bad Graham Plattner was and what he had done in his past, any rational person would have said, you know what? I think we got to ditch this guy. I really do. Here's the other thing you really got to know. The Democrats, they knew it all. And the Democrats like to sit there and say, oh, well, you know, we didn't know. Had we only known if, you know, about 5 years earlier, we probably never would have asked the guy. Same thing with Eric Swalwell. Remember when the allegations came out and he was in the hotel room with an Arizona senator? Well, might have been the shoe of an Arizona senator. But I mean, everybody knew about Eric Swalwell. They all knew what he was doing. They all knew about his past, and they decided to run him anyways as governor. And it was only when they realized that if they didn't get rid of Eric Swalwell, they were going to be stuck with two potential Republican candidates. Like there could have been a Republican governor of California guaranteed had Swalwell stayed in the race. All of a sudden the sexual allegations come out and they got rid of him. Same thing with Graham Plattner. Same thing. And I think, I don't know if you guys had any roads here named after Cesar Chavez. I'm sure right? Same thing with Cesar Chavez. I don't know if you remember earlier on in the year, the allegations came out of rape with some of his union organizers that used to work with him. And every city in America that had Cesar Chavez Street, Cesar Chavez Boulevard, Cesar Chavez whatever, got rid of it. They renamed it. And where I'm from in Fresno, where I'm from in Fresno, we had a main artery, a street that was called Kings Canyon. And of course, you know, the liberals were like, well, that's racist. You know, parks are racist. Trees are racist. Everyone's racist. They renamed that street. They spent about $1 million putting up brand new street signs that said Cesar Chavez. This allegation hits. They got to take them all down. Luckily, they hadn't thrown them away. They were in some city yard. They took down the Cesar Chavez signs, put them up. And what really surprised me was because, you know, being in media, you kind of know everybody. You talk to the left. The left knew, they knew what kind of checkered past Cesar Chavez had. And when it was time to ditch the guy, they politically, expediently got rid of the guy. The Democrats know what they're doing. Don't buy into the hype that they didn't know about Plattner. They didn't know about Swalwell. They didn't know about Cesar Chavez. They knew about all of that. It fit their narrative, so they went with it. They went with the guy. So Plattner today officially out of the race, filed. He's gone. I mean, not a big shocker. But, I mean, you just look back. You look back at how checkered this guy was. I mean, you go back. And you want to know how far this goes back. And I want to do a review here because some of you heard about the Nazi tattoo. But, I mean, back in 2025, September of last year, okay, first thing that came out was – They unearthed a column that he wrote in high school where he was talking about the terrorists of 9/11. He got mad because the media was not describing their motivations. So he was mad that the media didn't give the terrorists of 9/11 a fair shake. September 2025. He was in high school, you know, and that's a bit, you know, we as conservatives, you know, we're like, well, we don't, you know, in high school, I mean, you do stupid decisions. People make stupid decisions in their 20s and 30s still. But high school, I'll let that go. And then the very next month, October 2025, he started deleting his Reddit post that he used under the name P Hustle. Now I don't want to get banned here in my first 12 minutes, so I'm not going to go into what that was. He described himself as a communist in October 2025. He described himself as growing psychedelics. He was a socialist, and he called rural Americans racist and stupid, and he called cops bastards. And I won't go on what he did in October 2025 with a musician and what he told the musician to do. So 2 months in, two months in. And then in November, the following month, 2025, he said that he wouldn't mourn the death of Dick Cheney. February 2026 of this year, he shared a media post from Stu Peters, a Christian nationalist, a conspiracy theorist who mixes anti-Semitism with criticism over Israel. And then in March 2020, this year, a soldier who Graham Platner once mocked over a viral video of him getting wounded in a Taliban fight years ago called the U.S. Senate candidate an entitled brat. The next month, he angered disability rights activists by using the R word in an interview. May 2020, the next month, his wife, the Wall Street Journal reported that his wife told aides shortly after he launched his campaign that Platner had been sexting several women early in his marriage. At that point, you think the campaign would have been like, you know what? We probably should run this up the chain, whatever chain that is. I don't know, Bernie Sanders. I don't know who you're going to, I don't know what chain you need to run this up. But the campaign said, you know, this is a private matter. Those text messages are private matter. We're not going to do anything. Not going to do anything. The next month goes on, wins the primary. Wins the primary, and then all of the allegations of rape that really tank his candidacy come to light. All of this, I mean, all of it, I ran down the history of his candidacy. Where in the heck did they find this guy? And the story is actually pretty interesting. It's a couple of headhunters, a couple of progressives. They wanted to find a Democrat brawny guy, right? Like, man, this is how out of touch the left is. They don't know anybody real that they're like, look, who could beat the Republican? Well, let's find a brawny guy. Let's find a man's man, right? Let's find that guy. And then they find him. They go through all of this, and then they have egg on their face. And this is the best thing. This is from his finance director. His national finance director called him seriously flawed. He blamed the team. He blamed the campaign team for failing to ask the right questions and get honest answers. By the way, after every instance, they went to Platner and said, hey, this is it, right? Like, there's nothing else in your past coming up. And he assured them, like, no, I think this is about it. Like, yeah, there's nothing else coming out. That same national finance director says, it's been a slow rolling disaster. Instead of it all happening at once, it's been really drawn out and painful and difficult to watch. It's like I've been watching a mile long train derail at 4 miles an hour. I mean, this is from the campaign. I mean, they all saw it. How the Democrats decided to still go with it is just beyond me. And they decided to go with it because they honestly believe the guy had a shot. I'm telling you, doesn't matter who the person is, they could be the most degenerate, immoral, horrible person on earth. Think of the worst American that you would never, ever elect. And if the Democrats feel like they could actually win with the guy or gal, I want to be politically correct here, whoever it was, they literally will run them. They don't care. Guillermo Moreno filling in for Steve Sanchez. You want to be a part of the show, 702-257-

0: 5396, 702-257-5396. Heck, maybe you're saying the guy should have stayed in. I don't know. Maybe he should have. We're going to win anyways. 702-257-5396.
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0: Guillermo Marino filling in for Steve Sanchez. An honor to be here in Las Vegas. An honor to be spending the evening with you here on a Friday. I'll tell you about my background in just a little. I probably should tell you all that I am a doctor. Not a medical doctor. Don't worry. I can't save you. But I do have a doctorate. My juris doctor.

0: doctorate. I know a bunch of attorneys are like, look, you're not a doctor. 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So I do teach two classes of political science locally in California. So if you call in and you're a Democrat, you better call me Dr. Moreno. And if you're not a Democrat, you're a Republican, call me G. Call me Guillermo. Call me Guillermo. Gajer. I've heard it all. I mean, my name gets butchered so bad. I mean, I really don't care. You can call me Memo, which is the Spanish short variation of Guillermo. Anyhow, remember, if you're a Democrat, you got to call me doctor. All right, let's get back to Plattner and his imploding campaign, which is officially, I mean, it's done. He filed, I guess in May, you got to file to get off the ballot. I'm even surprised that's even an option. I really am. You would think the Democrats right now would just be going crazy. Because, I mean, how can you, the guy won the primary, and all of a sudden you can ditch the guy. I don't know. I think it's undemocratic. And let the guy stay in there. I mean, we're going to win anyways. The best thing, and I love it when this happens, the best thing is when the Democrats go after each other and they eat their own. That has to be the best thing. Now, out of this entire Plattner situation, you know who they're making reference to? Hillary Clinton. They're saying that had Plattner's passed, if he would have been a woman, and all of this baggage, the Nazi tattoo, the Reddit comments, I mean, he made fun of women, he made fun of the LGBTQ community, he made fun of the disability community. Had he been a woman, they would not have allowed him the same type of candidacy. I mean, they're upset that if he would have been a woman, boom, she would have been done. She would not have even gotten to this part. Democrats are saying, and this is fantastic, that women are still face a double standard in American politics. A classmate of Hillary Clinton herself basically stated that the highest and hardest glass ceiling is essentially being a woman in American politics. So I told you, this is fantastic. When they start going after each other, you know it's bad. You know they're struggling, but it's par for the course. It's par for the course. I mean, they have no ability to select good candidates. Now, here's another thing that I am involved in. I'm involved in politics. We do have a couple of candidates. We have a small political consulting firm, and this is our first year, our first election cycle being on the consulting side, and look, just choosing candidates, helping candidates and going through the motions and talking to like some of the general consultants behind the scene. I will tell you this. I always thought, looking on the outside, like, man, these people that run campaigns and the general consultants, like, they have it together. Like, they know what they're doing. You know, you're sitting there like, man, come on. I mean, they're high paid consultants, that DC money. I mean, they get $30,000-$40,000 a month. I mean, you're hiring the smartest people. Let me tell you, from the inside, they have no idea what the hell they're doing. Zero idea. And what you just saw in Grand Plattner's, his campaign, can really be echoed across. And I'm an equal opportunity person here. All right. Equal opportunity. The Democrats and Republicans, guilty as sin on both sides. Both sides. If the candidate, And just like I said in the first segment, if they think the candidate can win, they will brush anything under the rug, which is really sad because, you know, I told you I'm in academia. And when you're talking to students and you're talking to individuals where, and you know, our school system, is the Las Vegas school system great? Yeah. No, is it like Fresno? Our kids aren't reading? No. I think in Fresno, they graduate with like a sixth grade reading level out of high school. I don't know if that's the same here in Las Vegas. But you get students who come into class and they haven't really gone through the Constitution. They haven't gone through the Bill of Rights. They haven't, you know, they've been taught a different type of revisionist history. I mean, you know what they do in the schools, in the school district. But when they come in and you start talking to them about politics and you start talking to them about how elections are run, and they just look at you like they expected more from our country. I mean, they expected candidates to be vetted. They expected candidates to be on the uppity up. They expected candidates to, I mean, be the best of, of America. You know what I always thought would be fun? Jury duty. You guys like jury duty? Of course you don't. I always thought this because I think we can all agree. Congress members, I mean, they sit there forever, right? There's no term limits, which is absolutely ridiculous. So I always thought, you know, once you get into the system, you're a creature of the system, right? You could be Mr. Smith goes to Washington. I mean, you could be squeaky clean. Once you get in the swamp, you're probably going to have to do swampy things to stay there. So this is what I always thought. Why don't we just select our Congress members like we do jury duty? Get every 2 years, 535 randomized selection off of Social Security numbers. Like for example, you know, 2028, we got to select them when? November 3rd. November 3rd, everybody has to check their email, their whatever. If your Social Security gets called, you got to serve for 2 years in Congress. You're probably, Guillermo, you're nuts. Think about it. You would honestly get people that probably would do it and would want to. They knew they're only there for 2 years. I would hope that you'd get, you know, people that wanted to make the right decision. You get a bunch of wackos. I mean, you look at Congress right now, you have a bunch of wackos in there right now. So what do we got to lose? They're not going to be holding to any special interests, right? I mean, imagine that. I mean, you could be a Congress member for 2 years. Your number gets called. You go over there, you make decisions, and you leave. And if you, listen, 250, right? Our birthday. We just celebrated it last week. Those founding fathers, let me tell you, the founding fathers, First Continental Congress, Second Continental Congress, they went, they did their duty, and they went back home. George Washington, our first president, same thing, did his duty and went back home. I mean, that's what you're supposed to do. You go, you serve, and you get out. Make what's, you know, make the best decision for the country. I like it. You want to be a part of the show? 702-257-5396. 702-257-5396 will be the number from you to me. When we come back, speaking about being educated or not on the Constitution and Bill of Rights, Alicia Keys has a thing or two to say about the Bill of Rights. She doesn't like it. She wants a redo. There's no redo. Guillermo Moreno here filling in for Steve Sanchez. We'll be right back.
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2: Fox News, I'm Carmen Roberts. The U.S. demands Iran publicly state that the Strait of Hormuz is open and that Tehran won't attack ships anymore.
3: President Trump posted that Iran requested more talks, but the United States has stated to them in no uncertain terms that the ceasefire is over.
2: Fox's Mike Tobin in Tel Aviv. Still, President Trump says the U.S. would continue talks aimed at putting a permanent end to the war. U.S. crude closed about 1% lower today at $71.41 a barrel. And the race is on in Maine to find a Democratic candidate for the U.S. Senate.
4: Maine Democratic Senate hopefuls trying to claim Graham Platner's policy mantle. Candidates aim to capture Platner's priorities, but without the baggage.
2: Fox's Chad Pergram. Platner filed paperwork today to officially end his campaign. 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

0: for Steve Sanchez. Appreciate you tuning in on this Friday as you head into your weekend. I'm originally from Fresno, Fresno, California, Central California. My family owns a conservative talk station there. We run Steve there. So it's an honor to have him playing over our airwaves, and it's an honor to be here in the Las Vegas market. Yeah, I told you about Alicia Keys, and I hope you've heard this audio. And Alicia Keys, you know her politics, similar to John Legend's, which is America's horrible, right? Oh my gosh, we got no rights. Nobody has rights. Women don't have rights. People don't have rights. What are you doing here? You know what I really enjoyed, though, this year celebrating 250, America's 250th birthday, is just the patriotism that has come out. If you remember what it was like during Obama, during Biden, I mean, it was just, I mean, people, the Democrats intentionally were downing the country. And I've always said, we just need to set up a GoFundMe page for all the lefties and send them to Iran or Syria or wherever the heck they want to go, wherever the heck it's best. I will donate to that. Wherever they want to go. So Alicia Keys has this great idea about redoing the Bill of Rights. I want you to hear it in her own words. Alicia Keys commenting on our current Bill of Rights.
1: Did you know that it's been 100 years since the Equal Rights Amendment was first introduced? And now, still, women don't have an explicit guarantee to equal rights under the U.S. Constitution. Can you believe that? I couldn't even believe that was real. I mean, women are not asking for special rights, just equal rights. Let's turn outrage into authorship. If it's the 250th celebration of the country, isn't it time to update some things? What rights or guarantees do you feel all women should have in America? That's a good question. I'm not here to speak for you. I just want to pass you the mic. So have your say at peoplesbillofrights250.org. Not red, not blue, just you. Wow. Sending big love.
0: I love it. Wow. That's so profound. So amazing. What I might be wrong, but listen, one thing you got to know about me is I'm rarely ever wrong. Like, I'm right, like, all the time. That one time where I was almost wrong, I ended up being right in the end. But I mean, what rights do women not have in this country? Because I'm not a woman. Maybe I don't realize it, but hey, I have a caveat. Well, I'm not a woman. A caveat here. I was raised by a single mom, a woman. I had a grandmother, woman, a lot of aunts, women. And I don't feel like I know the plight. I'm not pretending like I do, but I mean, it's pretty obvious. Like what rights do women not have? Hey, if you're a woman and you want to call in, and even if you're not, I'm not just saying if you're a woman, you can only call in if you're a woman. 702-257-5396, 702-257-5396. We got a caller on line one. Yeah, let's do it. All right, here we go.
2: Hello?
0: Hi, you're on air.
2: Hello? This is my first time calling in.
0: Great.
2: But I just wanted to say you're doing a really good job. And do you think Steve Hilton's going to win?
0: That's a great question. That's a great question. Well, thank you, too. No. I'm just being honest. I'm a realist. I'm a realist, and he's not going to win because, listen, the Democrats in California, first of all, they outnumber Republicans by a lot. Ironically, though, the fastest-growing party in California is the Independent Party. And look, Steve Hilton is great. He loves the part of California where I'm from. The votes are just not there. They're just not there for him. And I'll be honest with you.
2: Go ahead. That's a sad shame. I would really like to see him win.
0: It's a sad shame. And it's party politics, too. The California Republican Party can't get it together. I mean, if they really would have, they really should have figured this out. I like Steve Hilton. He's just not going to have the gumption to get us where we need to be. He's not even going to come close. I mean, same thing that happened to the gentleman out of LA. Gosh, I His name eludes me. Spencer Pratt. Same thing. Russell, here's the problem with the California Democrat. We almost got rid of Gavin Newsom, right? Remember the recall? And we almost saved the nation from his eventual 2028 run. We almost got rid of Gavin Newsom. The problem with the California Democrat is that they don't care. Similar to the Plattner situation, they don't care who the person is. They're going to, as long as there's a D next to their name, they're going to vote for them. The Democrat could literally, and I say this all the time, the Democrat could literally imprison the voter, lock him up, throw away the key, and the voter. Yeah, and the voter would still say, "Well, are you the Democrat? I'm going to vote for you."
2: Right, right.
0: I mean, it's,
2: thank you for answering my question. You're doing a good job.
0: I appreciate it. Thank you, Russell. Thanks for calling in. Appreciate it. But I do love saying that. Like the Democrat out of California loves misery. They really do. During COVID, can you imagine? During COVID, they shut down the churches. You couldn't go to church. You were in the park wearing a mask. I don't know how rigorous were the lockdowns here in Nevada, but in California, were they pretty bad, producer?
3: They were bad for a while, but they loosened up pretty quick. And we, unfortunately, because of that, got a bunch of your goofballs coming up here that tried to kill us.
0: Yeah.
3: It wasn't fun.
0: No, yeah.
3: And it was just pure misery. Yeah, we had people come. We had gang traffic coming up here.
0: No,
3: while you guys were closed, the guys to do their business because they couldn't be on the streets in California.
0: Yeah, yeah.
3: They came
0: to
3: Vegas. There were shootings and all sorts of stuff down the strip. It was chaotic until you guys opened back up.
0: See,
3: then they all went home.
0: We just ruin everything.
3: Yeah, you do.
0: We really ruin everything. Yeah, yeah. I mean, no. Think about it this way. And the Democrats are just like, no, we're the party of progress. We're going to move the name. Everybody seems to forget COVID, which is really annoying. I'm still, I don't feel like I'm old, but I'm not young. But I will go until my very last breath. Like, China needs to be held accountable. I mean, there's no accountability anywhere, and that really bugs me. All right, let's get back to Alicia Keys and talking about how women don't have rights. You know, first off, I want to say this. I love reading the comments, by the way, when these singers or movie stars start to give their and spew their opinion. They just get blown up. She's got like 6,000, I think, responses on this. One of them coming in. I don't understand the point of this statement. I respect you a lot, but I don't get it when you say women don't have equal rights. There was another one on here. Girl, please. It's hard to take this seriously. You say you're standing up for women now, but many of us remember the controversy around how your relationship began. You are not the girl's girl. I don't even, I think they're getting deep into Alicia Keys's, I don't know what she did. As a 63-year-old woman, I can't think of any rights men have that I don't have. So true. So true. All right, let's go to our next caller, Chuck. Chuck, you're on. Chuck, sorry about that. Chuck, midterms. What's on your mind?
4: Yep, midterms. Hey, how do you think the Republicans are going to end up doing this coming midterms? Because I'm hearing that they're going to do well, and then I'm hearing that they're not. And it's really imperative that we keep the House and the Senate.
0: Oh, it's imperative. My short answer is, I'm going to be positive. My mom told me, she's like, you got to be positive. You got to give the people positiveness. But I'm going to tell you this. I think if the price of gas can get lower, and if Trump could just come out unscathed until the midterms, I think we got a really good shot. I'm not a betting man, but if I were a betting man, if I were a betting man, I would say, I think we're going to be fine. I think we're going to control both. Democrats can't find their way out of anything.
4: That's awesome. That's Chuck, awesome.
0: I'll give you my opinion on the other side, man.
4: Okay.
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1: Disney's live-action Moana, with Dwayne Johnson back as demigod Maui, as Moana answers the ocean's call and voyages beyond the reef on a journey to restore prosperity to her people. The horror film Evil Dead Burn, a grieving widow seeks solace with her in-laws at a secluded family home until one by one, they're transformed into people possessed by a demonic force. Comedy Gal Daughtry and the celebrity sex pass, Zoe Deutsch stars as a small-town hairdresser who heads to Hollywood to even the scales after her fiancé cheats with his celebrity pass. Her target, John Hamm, plays himself. And streaming on Peacock, the Colleen Hoover adaptation, Reminders of Him, follows a young mother who returns to her Wyoming hometown after prison, hoping to reconnect with a daughter she's never known, and finds an unexpected romance with a local bar owner. That's Fox on Film on Fox News.
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0: filling in for Steve Sanchez. Such an honor to be here. Again, you can call me Dr. Moreno if you're a Democrat. You call in Dr. Moreno. No one's calling me Dr. Moreno, so I'm assuming we're all conservatives here. So that's fine. And listen, I used to be a Democrat. A long, long, I know. You're going to kick me out of the studio. I'll just go to the strip.
1: That's shame fine. On you.
0: That's right. Shame on me. Yeah, it's a cool story. When I got time, I'll tell you the story. All right. So long, long ago, I wasn't like a progressive because back in my day and age, Democrats were still sane. Right. They had like I was like a JFK Dem who would be Republican today. If JFK were alive, he'd be probably nonetheless. So in high school, I was I was pretty far on the left. And I remember in my high school civics class, there was a guy and he was Republican. His name was Patrick. All right. Patrick was he was as Republican as they come. And my civics teacher thought it was fun to just have us debate. And we debated every class. And I was like, I was a bleeding heart. I was like, but it's about the kids. It's about the children. It's about the poor, right? And Patrick was always so kind and so nice. I mean, he had logic and everything, but I was all emotionally based, whatever. And that summer, I graduated. That summer, I had a job. I was cleaning laundry rooms at an apartment complex. And I bought this like this tiny little radio, and the only station it picked up, and it was just an AM, the only station it picked up was the local conservative station. That was it. And this guy, this legendary guy by the name of Rush Limbaugh was on. And I'm a Democrat, right, during this time. And so I'm listening to this guy, and I'm like, man, this guy, he doesn't know what he's talking about. 1 week in, 2 weeks in. Like, all right, this guy makes a little bit of sense. 3 weeks in, I'm going to listen to this guy just because I want to know what the other side is thinking. 4 weeks in, like, damn it, that's a good point. Oh, he's got a good point. I'm not going to listen to the guy anymore. Didn't listen to him. You know, typical lefty. Didn't listen to the guy. And then I go to Michigan for college, and then I go to a nice institution called Michigan State Law School.

0: And it was there that I started to realize, and after taking con law and after coming back home and after, you know, kind of seeing the way things were, I switched. I became a Republican. Yeah, thank you. I became a Republican. And as ironic as this would be, I wanted to run for office, and I was like, you know what, the best thing I could do is get on radio, you know, improve my name ID. Got on radio, had a show, loved it. Got a call to be on the bigger station, and when I was on, Rush Limbaugh was on in the mornings, and I was on in the evenings. So it was kind of a full circle moment on how that happened. So that's a little bit about me and we currently have a conservative talk station in Central California. So we're really blessed and really honored to have that. But I want to go back to Russell and Chuck, who called in earlier, and the first question was about California and whether Steve Hilton can win. So let me tell you a little bit about the California Republican as well. The California Republican doesn't want to vote because they don't believe there's a shot. They don't believe in the integrity of voting in California, because remember, you can vote. I mean, we don't officially finish counting ballots. I think actually the 13th is when they certify. So I think in three days, I think in Nevada, is your elections, are they called yet? Are they finalized here right now?
1: Oh yeah, they've been finalized.
0: What does that feel like?
1: I wish it was a few days sooner, but yeah.
0: Oh no,
1: it's fantastic.
0: Oh,
1: you know, that. The suspense that you guys have is just killing me. It's like reading the Odyssey.
0: It is so sad. It is so disheartening. And it is just, this is why Republicans don't vote. So let me tell you about this congressional district for my friend here. And it's the 21st California Congressional District. The incumbent 10-term Democrat, it's always close on election night. And the guy always wins by about 10,000 votes. These votes just come in. Out of nowhere, it's close on election night. They're like, man, maybe the Democrat's not going to be. The Democrat's name is Jim Costa, by the way. Jim Costa. He'll cost you. He'll cost you. He does cost us a lot of money. 10,000 votes every damn time, right? You know how many Republicans stay home in that district? Over 40,000 Republicans. Over 40,000. They don't want to come out. They don't want to. I've had good friends of mine who are consultants. They'll go. Because you can observe as they're opening the ballots. They will go and observe. And during the Trump years, when he was on the ballot, the Republican would vote for Trump and leave the rest blank. Conservatives in California, Republicans in California, do not know the power that they have. And they're just so disillusioned that they just don't vote. They do not vote, which is really sad. So in Steve Hilton's case, you could still have all the Republicans vote. And I still don't think that gets us across the line. But I used to believe, and it's not that I'm losing hope in my state. I used to believe that there's going to be a day. There's going to be a day when there's going to be a Republican governor, a true Republican governor, not like Arnold. You know what I mean? A true Republican governor of the state of California. But after COVID and after our failed recall of Gavin Newsom, I mean, you know, I mean, he is... Let me tell you, the guy is a sleazy used car salesman. And if you're a used car salesman, I'm not trying to be offensive, but Gavin Newsom I tell everybody he's not electable nationwide, but crazier things have happened. I mean, at this point, I'll take, you know, well, the Democrats can't find their way even if you gave them the playbook. Even if you gave them, they're lost. But anyhow, all right, now Congress. I believe Chuck asked me, hey, the midterms, do you think the Republicans are going to hold on? I do have, and maybe it's just my false hope, but I do have the hope that the voter come midterm will just look at the state of the country, will just look at everything that's going on. And I get it. Polls aren't in our favor right now. I think Real Clear Politics has Democrats like +6 right now, which is way beyond the margin of error. Everyone's counting on us. But I mean, what were the polls like the first time? You know, but it's not going to be a red wave. I think you're going to be pleasantly surprised, assuming that the Iranian little conflict, I'm not calling it a war. I hate it when people call it a war. It's not a war. It's a little conflict. It's a little skirmish that we're having right now. If Trump can keep the cost of, well, it's not low. If Trump can do something with the cost of living, and he's running out of time quickly, and the Republicans could just deliver the message, we're going to be fine. We really are. And in some of the districts, and my good friend who's running against Jim Costa will be calling in the next hour. We just got to go. We just got to talk to the voter, and you just got to tell them, listen, man, this isn't the party for you. You're hurting because of them. These same people that are putting you in misery, you keep voting for. This isn't us problem, to be honest with you. We got to do better as conservatives. We got to go out there. We got to convince people. Shoe leather politics. I knocked on, I think, 2,000 doors in the primary. 2,000 doors. And nobody's going to tell you they love the Democrat. Conservatives got to

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8: Wait in Utah. I'm Lisa Lacerra, Fox News. The judge overseeing the hearing for Tyler Robinson, the man accused of killing Charlie Kirk, says he will make a formal statement in September on a trial. Today was the last day of testimony in the pretrial hearing.
9: Thursday, prosecutors put a state investigator on the stand who testified about finding DNA matching that of Tyler Robinson on the rifle used to kill Charlie Kirk. Today, attorneys for Robinson put ATF forensic expert Caitlin Oliver on the stand to downplay the evidence.
10: Correct. With forensic evidence, it's impossible to state with 100% certainty anything. That's why we report a likelihood ratio to speak to that uncertainty with a statistic.
9: The judge then watched surveillance video of the shooting and of the suspect's movements afterward, during which Kirk's widow Erica and Charlie's mother were seen crying in court.
8: Fox's Jessica Rosenthal. As negotiations with Iran restart, the U.S. is demanding Tehran make a public statement saying the Strait of Hormuz is open and that ships won't be attacked on the vital waterway. That's according to the Associated Press. A federal appeals court has rejected an effort to defend a Texas law that allows in-state tuition for some undocumented students.
11: In a 2-1 ruling, the 5th U.S. Circuit Court of Appeals said groups could not intervene in a case that ended enforcement of the Texas DREAM Act. Passed in 2001, the law allowed students who graduated from a Texas high school or earned an equivalent diploma, lived in Texas, and pledged to seek permanent residency to pay in-state tuition, even if they did not have legal immigration status. Last year, the Justice Department sued, arguing the measure violates federal law, barring special benefits for non-

0: U.S. citizens. Texas declined to fight the suit, but advocacy groups, Austin Community College, and a student fought to restore the act.
1: Fox's Christian Goodwin, Governor Greg Abbott calling the ruling another major victory for the rule of law. Maine Democrat Graham Plattner has formally withdrawn from the race for Senate. 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

0: Steve Sanchez again, so honored to be in Las Vegas, a city that I love. I actually love Las Vegas. My dream. You're calling me crazy. And, the producer affirmed this with all you locals here. I love the Las Vegas Strip. Like, I want to live on the Strip. And you're probably like, all right, this guy made sense in the first hour. Now he's definitely cuckoo crazy. I want to live in the Trump building, in the Trump hotel. They sell condos. So you could actually, yeah they do. So I want to be there. And it's not because I'm conservative. I love seeing people have fun. I love seeing people enjoy life. You know, I really enjoy that. And I mean, that's all you, I'm sure locals go to the Strip all the time, right?
1: It's just the opposite. It's just the opposite.
0: I love it. One of my, my good friends from elementary school, I don't want to put her on blast here over the airwaves, she's a Democrat. She is a Dem. Anyhow, and I've tried. I mean, I've done everything. I mean, I even told her, just give me your ballot. I'll fill it out. I mean, I'll help you fill it out. I mean, you got to sign it. I mean, no fraud here. No fraud. Promise. And I just, you know, I feel like I'm letting the party down. But I told her, you know, once you realize that you just wasted your vote, we're on the right side of everything, you know, you're gonna come back and apologize. Anyhow, she's here. Thankfully, your state is looking more red than it was, so that's kind of nice, right?
1: It's a weird dynamic here.
0: Yeah,
1: Las Vegas kind of controls what happens in the state.
0: Yeah.
1: A lot of people, it's funny, a lot of people think that everybody coming from California is a liberal and they're going to mess everything up. But honestly, a lot of people that have come here from California are conservative and they just want to get the heck out.
0: It's expensive. It's miserable. And it's almost as if like you're in a boxing match and every round they take away something and the other guy gets bigger and bigger and just keeps, just pummels you. I mean, it is that the tax, I mean, just, oh my gosh. I mean, we have more gasoline taxes than, you guys. I mean, it's ridiculous. If the cost of living cannot be communicated by a Republican in the Central Valley, then we just, you know, Republicans deserve, and it's kind of going back to what I was saying, but I want to talk about the midterms here. And I want to give you hope because I am a part of a congressional campaign in Central California, and we're going up against a 10-time incumbent, by the way, who had an ethics report recently about the guy's like 70 something during COVID when everybody was shut down. He was hitting on young interns, young gals, and asking them if they shimmied. So, yeah, while his district was shut down. Yeah, he was over there asking the young girl, you shimmy? You know how to shimmy? Can we shimmy together? If you shimmy with me, I'll help you out in your career. Dead serious. The ethics committee, which is a joke, found no, like, they're like, yeah, the guy's a creep, but I mean, it's, you know, which is sad. I mean, it's anyhow, but I have faith because, like I told you, we got the message and we just have to communicate it. I'm telling you, I knocked on so many doors this primary. And nobody, I'm telling you, nobody in the district, and this is a Democrat district, nobody in the district answered the door and said, oh yeah, we love the Democrat. We just got to put in the work. We just got to communicate it. And by the way, we need help from President Trump. If President Trump can get out of this Iranian skirmish, if we can lower the cost of living, and we can continue to just shine a light on how crazy the Democrats are, just like Grant Plantner, We got this. You just got to communicate. I'm in academia. I talk to young adults every single day, and they're not as partisan as you think. They all want a better future. They want to be able to afford a house. They want to be able to buy a car, and they want to be able to have a family. It's easy. And who, which party is the party for that? I mean, it's us. It's the Republican Party. All right, you want to be a part of the show? Call in 702-257-5396, 257-5396. Let's go to Joe from Flagstaff. Joe.
2: You know, I got to tell you something. I don't have any horses in this race, okay? I'm neither Democrat nor am I Republican.
0: Okay.
2: I'm independent. So I'm sitting back at a High Point looking down. All right? And let me tell you about why these people don't want to come and vote. Because the news media doesn't know the truth itself anymore. They're as big a liar as who they promote. Okay?
0: Okay.
2: And all the stuff that you all say is your own opinion, okay? And it's presented as fact that this is it. Your own candidates, whether they're Democratic or the Republican, got a lot of dirt in their closet. But I don't hear you pointing that out.
0: Well,
2: you got them walking on. You got them walking on water, bud.
0: Whoa! Hold on, Joe. Now, I've never said that the Republicans were perfect. In fact, the first segment I said, "Hey, look, I'm in the background. Like I've no general consultants on both sides, and I told you, like the candidates on both sides sometimes just aren't good. I agree with you.
2: No.
0: But
2: I'm saying the generality. I mean, there's a couple of them that work that way, but the majority of them aren't that way. Okay, I watch them every night. I watch all the news stations. I watch what's on TV. Okay?
0: Yeah, well, it's business.
2: And I don't see one bad word saying about any of these other people that other than they're walking on water.
0: Well, you mean from the news? So I'm assuming you're listening to, like, you're watching Fox, you know, Newsmax. Is that what you're saying? And then you don't.
2: You bet.
0: Yeah.
2: And I watch MS. I'm getting the whole, you know, broad spectrum.
0: Well, and by the way,
2: Joe, I'm not sitting here thinking.
0: That's good, Joe. I appreciate it. You know what I tell my students is I say, you watch everything. I mean, you go to the right, you go to the left, you watch it, and the truth is probably somewhere in the middle. I'm not going to sit here and tell you, like, oh, man, Fox News is 100%. It's business, Joe. It's infotainment. You know what I mean? It is business. That's why it's on you, the voter, to go out and figure out, you know, I like this guy or I like this gal. You know what I mean?
2: This is the bad point about it. They're making it promoting like it's entertainment. We're talking about the future of this country and the people that work in it, okay? It's not entertainment when it comes to their lives.
0: It is very, right? Very true. Let me ask you this. If I can ask you, do you vote? Are you going to vote in the midterm?
2: Yeah, I do.
0: You're going to vote in the
2: midterm. And I'll tell you, I'm going to vote in the midterm. And I'll tell you something else. I have voted all my life. All right. Now, the first time I voted for Trump in the beginning, in 3 months later, I said, oh, this was a big mistake, in my opinion. Okay.
0: Okay.
2: In my opinion now, I'm stating it. So I'm not saying it. Then I followed out what he did. In the 2020, it's always this conspiracy. And first, I started to believe it, and then I didn't. All right. Now, here's the point. He ran and won at 2016.
0: Yep.
2: Okay. He lost in 2020. He ought to kiss Joe Biden's feet because Whoa. Joe Biden screwed up so bad that he was able to walk in to his presidency and get everything he wanted as he wanted in power-wise. Okay? He ought to kiss it. He ought to kiss his... I ought to tell you some other words, but I won't.
0: No. Yeah, Joe, Trump earned it. He ran in a contested primary, which is something I can't say about Kamala Harris. She pretty much just got anointed. He ran against.
2: I wouldn't have voted for her anyway. Like I said, I got a more of an intelligence than you probably want to give me credit for. I laughed at her throughout the whole administration. So was Biden as well.
0: Yeah.
2: Okay.
0: Yeah. Let me ask you,
2: I told you I don't pull any punches.
0: I love it. No, Joe, I love it. And this is a great thing about our republic. You know what I mean? They can call in and we can disagree. Let me ask you this. Do you think the Republicans should control both houses in Congress?
2: Well, you know, this goes back to what I'm saying. If you've got a bunch of good people in there working and they're working for the people that sell and not for themselves, okay? It doesn't matter, you know, who you have, as whether it's Democrat and Republicans, as long as they have that philosophy. But that's not what's happening, okay? And my point being, again, is that the people are out here, they're tired of it. They're fed up, I'm telling you. That's where it's at.
0: Yeah. Joe, we're up against a hard break. Really appreciate your phone call. 702-257-5396. 702-257-5396. We don't walk on water. I mean, I never said that. I mean, I haven't tried. I don't think I can. You know, I'm a realist. But, you know, I think we're going to be fine. I think I appreciate his comment. I appreciate everything that he said. And, you know, I think Republicans are just better than Democrats. Plain and simple. We'll be right back.

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0: Steve Sanchez here on 101.5 KDON, the talk of Las Vegas. Such an honor to be on in a city that I love so much. One day I'm going to live in the Trump building, and I'm just going to live on the Strip. I'm just going to be a creature of the Strip.
1: And you're going to move in a year, guaranteed.
0: And I'm going to move in a year. You think? I don't know.
1: Well, I know.
0: All right. You know what? We might have to put a wager on that.
1: If you're in the condos over at the Aria, now that's a different story.
0: Well, yeah. I mean, I don't make that much.
1: Only places you can really live on the Strip.
0: Yeah, the ones that are kind of leaning, right? Those are the ones.
1: Yeah.
0: The leaning ones. Yeah, those are beautiful. They're way a little out of my price range. But you know, maybe one day. You know, maybe one day. I don't know. Really appreciate everybody here. The staff has been fantastic, and thank you to Steve for letting me guest host his show. We're gonna go over to my neck of the woods and Max out of Fresno, California. Max, I think I know which Max this is. Max.
2: Yeah, hey, Guillermo.
0: Hey,
2: you're doing a great job. And you know what? I just want to say real quickly that thank you for you and the producer, and you guys are you're doing a great, great job. And I listen to Chris Sanchez all the time, and I appreciate you guys giving us the information that we can. But I'm not going to spend too much time with you. I just got a two-part question. Hey, I told your producer I wanted to ask you, why do you think that hardcore Democrats, especially here in California, probably throughout the United States, don't want to change their thinking when they see their party going in a whole different direction.
0: Mm.
2: And then the other part, if you can, and I'm going to take this off the air if you can. Who do you think, and I'm going to give you four candidates, J.D. Vance, Ray Rubio, DeSantis from Florida, and Youngkin from Virginia. Those are my picks for the next president, because we got to start thinking about that coming up, you know, in a couple years after this year, right? So I just want your thoughts on that, and I appreciate everything you guys are doing, and you guys do a great, great job there. So, hey, thanks for tuning in. You, man, you're like a natural, brother, so God bless you.
0: Thank you, Max. And this is not we didn't pay him to do that, by the way. We did not pay him to do that.
1: Thank you, Max. And by the way, listen to the Mark Hoke Show on Sunday mornings at 8 a.m. here on
0: Amen. And you know what? You were telling me about it. I want to talk wrestling with you before the hour's up. I got a cool story about WWF.
1: All right.
0: I really do. Okay, so Max's first question are hardcore Dems, why don't they see the light? And this is what I say, and I say this in the classroom too. And this applies to both parties. So Joe, you're going to be happy that I'm not going to, you know, I'm going to be an equal opportunity hater. But Joe, you're not going to like my segment on Trump and Iran, because I'm pretty much going to make him sound like he walks on water. But let's go to Max's question on why the Dems don't see the light even when their party goes in weirdo directions. And that is because, unfortunately, both sides have now treated politics like religion, like it's their church. Like they're going to go to the church of the Democrats, or they're going to go to the church of the independents, or the church of republicanism. They will not ditch their politics or their politician or their political party, because it's like their faith now. And this is what I told you in the first hour. Like, they could literally be wrong, but it's almost as if they have this mental block where it's bad to be wrong at something. I mean, I was a Democrat. And I was like, you know what? This isn't for me anymore. Like, I just don't want to be a part of this. And I switched. But I think a lot of Democrats and you know, Republicans, I think we're fine. But the Democrats just don't want to get with reality. And then here's the other thing. You have a lot of low information voters. You do. You have a lot of people that are just tired of politics. I mean, it's in your face all the time, and they're just going to go. And if you've seen the California ballot primary, the thing was like 3 pages long. I mean, you're not going to do your research. You're just going to look for, all right, the Democrat, and go down the line. So I think that's the problem, is that they're more faithful to the party than anything else. I mean, that's just kind of where we're at. You know, I mean, that's where I'm at on that. And the second question that Max had was 2028. I agree. We should start thinking about 2028. Let me put it this way. I'm just so happy that we actually have a decent bench. I mean, you look over at the left, who do they got? They got Kamala Harris, right? They want to dust her off again. And please, I hope Kamala Harris is the I will vote for Kamala, because as I said, you know, as a Republican in California, I will vote for Kamala Harris to make it through the California primary.
1: You can do it repeatedly there too, right?
0: I could have, unfortunately, yes.
1: It's stack-o-ballots time over there.
0: Oh, yeah. And then your cat can vote. Your dog can vote.
1: That.
0: Yeah, yeah. You can get felony.
1: But, how about a moose?
0: Yeah, whatever they identify as, they could vote.
1: That's great.
0: But I would say, whoever it is JD Vance. I mean, is done a fantastic. Marco Rubio. I mean, his international chops. DeSantis, I think. I don't think he's going to do it again. He might. Youngkin. I think he's got a short window there, but I like where we're headed. Same thing in the midterms. We got to convince the voters, and we got to convince everybody that, you know, we got to keep moving forward. And that's where I'm at with that. So I just want a Republican. A Republican will be far better than Kamala Harris, Gavin Newsom. I love it how they're like, we're going to throw in a moderate Democrat. Like Bashir, or like, give me.
1: They're not going to vote for him.
0: They're not going to vote. No.
1: No.
0: No, they got no electability, right?
1: No, they want whack job Joey Joe.
0: Yeah.
1: You know, sitting there on playing the bongos and.
0: Yep.
1: You know, smoking a doobie and. Yeah. Saying free stuff for everybody.
0: Yeah, free stuff for everybody. I mean, it's.
1: Perfect.
0: Oh, AOC. Sorry. We forgot AOC is like a vice presidential candidate. She's not going to be top of ticket. I don't even think she meets the age requirement. How old is she? Like 12?
1: I think she actually is eligible to run for president.
0: Is she now?
1: When? Yeah, I think so.
0: Damn it. All right. Well, you got her out there. You got, I mean, they got, it's a joke. It really is. So hey, listen, we got, there's a lot of football to be played. We got to play our cards right. We got to deliver for the American people. And we just got to be honest and we got to be truthful. And like Joe said, you know, we just got to be real. We can be real. For goodness sakes, President Trump. A billionaire is more relatable than, I would say, most of the Democrat Party. I mean, how is a guy like Trump really? Well, I'll tell you what. If you look at Trump's past and you really spend time going into his past, working with his father. I mean, his father would have him collecting laundry money in his apartment buildings. I mean, the guy went around, collected the quarters, I mean, this guy's. You know, they're like, oh, silver spoon. You had a $1 million loan and you just took the money and you just a spoiled entitled brat. I think you'd be surprised. I mean, Trump's got some chops. So, Joe, you're not going to want to listen to the next segment because I'm going to talk about how Trump is just owning it on Iran. It's going to sound like he's walking on water, and that's all right. I trust President Trump. I like where we're headed. And you're going to have to stay tuned to the next segment to know about that. When we come back, though, Mitch McConnell, is he all right? Is he alive? Where is the guy? Where is Mitch? And this just coming across, McConnell's home is undergoing a weirdly timed refurbishment right now. Like, what, guys, like, what's going on? So when we come back, I'll tell you about Mitch McConnell. I don't know whether he's alive or not, but we'll play around with it. And then Trump walking on water in Iran right here on the Steve Sanchez Show. Guillermo Moreno filling in. We'll be right back.
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4: Fox News, I'm Chris DeMeo. The U.S. is calling on Iran to make a public statement declaring that the Strait of Hormuz is open and that ships can now pass through safely.
5: The U.S. hit roughly 170 targets in Iran this week, including rail bridges the U.S. says were used to transport weapons.
4: Fox's Mike Tobin in Tel Aviv. A search is underway for a candidate to replace Democratic Senate hopeful Graham Plattner in Maine following his withdrawal from the race.
6: The party is planning a nominating convention to replace Plattner on the ballot. Monday is the deadline for Plattner to officially withdraw.
4: That's Fox's Chad Pergram on Capitol Hill. Plattner withdrawing following sex assault allegations from a former partner. A small plane crashing in the Bahamas Friday, killing 10 people. The crash happening in North Andros, just west of Nassau. And stocks finishing the week in positive territory. The Dow ending up 149 points. 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

0: filling in for Steve Sanchez here on 101.5 KDON, the talk of Las Vegas. Again, really honored to be here and spending Friday evening with you. Thank you to Steve. Thank you to Mark. Thank you to all the great staff here. It's really nice to be here with you. All right, I told you about Mitch McConnell, his home undergoing a kind of oddly timed renovation. Of course, you know, and the video circulating online of when, you know, they took Mitch away in an ambulance. He was looking pretty bad. Poor guy. And then you got Laura Loomer out there saying, the guy's not among the living anymore. You know, what the heck? It looks like his home, and this is his Washington, D.C. home. All right. So from his Washington, D.C. home, his Capitol Hill residence, a man carrying carpet samples and flooring materials was spotted by TMZ. It looks like the home is going under some kind of refurbishment while he remains hospitalized. TMZ said their producer spoke to the man off camera who was carrying an array of carpet samples in shades of white, blue, and gray. According to the outlet, new tiles were also being considered. So I asked the all-knowing AI, hey, do you know, is Mitch McConnell still in? Yes. As of today, you know, there's AI. I mean, we don't know. I'm not related to Mitch McConnell or anything, but yesterday, Scott Jennings, you know, he has his own show and also CNN. He's the only Republican on there that fights back, said he spoke to him. So it looks like, and we know we trust Scott Jennings, and other Republican senators have reportedly talked to him. And so as of right now, looks like, he's getting ready to, I guess, come back. You know, here's the thing. I don't want to get into the whole Joe Biden. Remember we were like, hey, come on, man, the guy's struggling. Like, the guy's just, he can't do it. And Republican, well, no, the guy's alive. This is where I talked about, you know, term limits and maybe just, you know, just doing this, finding people for Congress in a randomized drawing, like jury duty. You know, I could be a United States Senator for two years. You know, I know that the terms are 6 years for Senate, but for my idea to work, you'd only serve two terms. I had a good friend of mine tell me that that was the worst idea she's heard in a long time. She's like, that's a stupid idea.
1: It's bad.
0: It's randomized.
1: I can top it.
0: Okay. All right.
1: I can top it. This is how you ensure that nobody's getting paid off.
0: Okay.
1: At least the best you can. Like jury duty, you get called in, you do one case, and you go home.
0: Yes.
1: Keep that wheel rolling, baby. Different congressperson every week.
0: Every week?
1: Every week.
0: Okay.
1: They're in and out.
0: But how do you select them? My randomizer?
1: Yeah, we'll use the randomizer. Yeah. I'm down with randomizer.
0: So you have little faith in people that they would get, for 2 years, you would get corrupted.
1: A normal person? Think about picking up a normal person on the street that's making, you know, $55,000 a year, maybe.
0: Okay.
1: And someone comes up with a vote and says, I'll give you $1 million. You vote our way. What do you think you're going to do?
0: I will vote that way for $1 million.
1: Right.
0: Yeah. I just got bought off.
1: Yeah.
0: And I'm not even there.
1: Mm-hmm.
0: What does that say about me?
1: If you're a human being?
0: That I'm a human. Yeah. I mean, I guess you're right. All right, fine.
1: Move the capital. And the other thing, move the capital to Fargo, North Dakota. Where Fargo. I went to college.
0: Where what?
1: Where I went, that's where I went to college.
0: It gets cold there.
1: Yeah.
0: Fargo, North.
1: This is what you do. You isolate everybody up there too, right? Nobody gets in. There's places outside of town. You can just put a building up, make them dorm up or something. You know, we'll while everybody's on spring break, put them in the NDSU dorms.
0: Oh, we should really do sequester them.
1: Yeah, exactly.
0: Don't let them look at media. Don't. You're 2 years sequestered. And we put cameras everywhere and we kind of make it like a Big Brother thing and we make money off of it.
1: If you lock people away for 3 months where it's could be like minus 20, they're going to want to get the job done, do it right, and go home.
0: It gets cold, man. It gets cold. Did you ever have your locks freeze on you?
1: Oh, yeah.
0: Because I went to school in Michigan and, you know, I had the old, you know, old style car where you put the key in but the lock would freeze. I couldn't get the key in.
1: Yeah, I couldn't that occasionally happened. Well, that's part of the reason you have a block heater, too.
0: A what? A block heater?
1: Oh, you don't know what a block heater is?
0: No.
1: If you go to North Dakota, Minnesota,
0: uh-huh.
1: There's a plug, like an electrical cord.
0: Okay.
1: Kind of hanging out of the front of the car a little bit. You plug your car in at night so the engine doesn't freeze up.
0: So it's like a heater for the car?
1: Yeah, it's a block heater.
0: No way.
1: Yeah.
0: Did not know that.
1: There you go.
0: It would have been nice to know my 7 years that I was in the Antarctic of Michigan.
1: Yeah, maybe.
0: Yeah. Oh, no.
1: Sorry.
0: I
1: didn't mean you, brother.
0: I was making out with the car lock because I had to like blow some hot air in there. So I was making out with my own lock in my car. Yeah, I know.
1: That's horrifying.
0: It was my grandmother bought me this little Avon thing where kind of like heated up. It was like a little thing and you got to wait there until it heated up.
1: Okay. I could see that.
0: Yeah. All right. I know this segment's going to really not appeal to Joe because I'm going to talk about President Trump and Iran. And it's going to seem like I'm making it sound like Trump is walking on water. He might be if you just listen. Just listen and hear me out. So listen, the Iranian conflict, you got to look at Trump and you got to look at the Trump administration as if this is a business deal. I want you to look at Trump from now on, and be your opinion, whatever it may, but you always got to remember the guy is a businessman. He's been on the political scene now for quite a while, so I think we naturally want to make him into a politician, but at the heart of it, the guy is a business guy. The guy also wants to be liked. He's in legacy mode right now. The man desperately wants to do the right thing for the country and be liked. I think he understands that you're not going to be liked. Half of the country is going to hate you. And I think he realizes that now. Remember when he was first, you know, his first term? I remember the wall. We're going to build the wall. It's going to be great. You know, they're going to pay for it. They're going to pay for all of it. And remember, he was negotiating with the Democrats. He said, you give me the wall. Give me the wall. I'll give you DACA. DACA. I'll give it, frankly, it's okay. Give me the wall. He wants a deal. Like, the guy wants to be the president that makes all the deals, closes all the loops, and gets things done, right? Immigration, same thing with Middle East. He wants a Middle East peace deal so bad that I think he's looking at the region, and I think every president goes in there, into the Middle East, and we've seen it. I mean, you've seen Bush, you know, the first one, then you saw Clinton, then you saw Bush again, then you saw Obama, you know, let me be clear. You know, he went in there, couldn't do it. I think Trump honestly believed, like, I'm the guy that can get this done. And I think he got there. In his first term with the Abraham Accords, I don't think enough people give him enough credit. And it's really not him. And I don't know what your opinion is on Jared Kushner. He wrote a book called Breaking History, where he talked about going over to the Middle East, talking to these monarchies and talking to these, to the Arabic countries and finding a connection. And really, that entire region now is being ran by younger people, or the younger people, the millennials, and they're coming into power and they're realizing, like, hey, we could be filthy, stinking rich. We don't need more land. We don't need to conquer. We have so much oil at our feet. The Saudis, the Qataris. I mean, they have. They're realizing we're just going to be filthy rich, and they come from this familial lineage where they're in charge of the country. You know, and Jared Kushner writes about this when he went over there and he was dealing with some of these the old leaders and the new ones coming up. They were like, you know, when Obama's people came and Clinton people came, you know, they don't get it. They don't understand. Like, you're his son-in-law. Like, they were looking at, and people are, the Democrats are just going to lose their mind. They were looking at the Trumps like a political dynasty. And they had more respect, and he was able to get stuff done. Now, it also isn't a bad thing that, you know, Trump could sometimes kind of go off the rocker. And if he wants to send a big bomb to make a point, he's going to do it. Man, this goes by so fast. But when I come back, I'm going to tell you that you got to give them time. The Iran is not over. By the way, diplomacy is never over. You know, every country out there just waits it out. But I'm telling you, follow Trump. He's doing the right thing. And when I come back, I'll tell you why I think in the end we're going to win. And if we don't, we have ways of making sure that the Ayatollah Khomeini, or Khomeini, however you want to say it, is no longer among the living, and, you know, things will work out. You know, things will work out that way. It just happens. I'm telling you, it happens. You want to be a part of the show? You disagree with me? Definitely call in. Again, it's just an honor to be filling in for Steve Sanchez. Guillermo Moreno here.

0: It's July 10th, and this is your Fox Daily Snapshot. Today is National Kitten Day, when those little feline balls of fur show off their cuteness and melt their way into our hearts. Videos of cats and kittens can be found by the millions on the web and are a welcome distraction for so many of us during our day. However, the day is also meant to shine awareness on the responsibility of owning one of these little bundles of four-legged joy. So remember, if you're thinking of getting a kitten, make sure you have what it takes. Also on this date, in 1934, pitcher Carl Hubbell of the New York Giants set a Major League Baseball All-Star Game record for consecutive strikeouts, punching out a murderer's row of would-be Hall of Famers like Babe Ruth, Lou Gehrig, Jimmy Fox, Al Simmons, and Joe Cronin. If it's your birthday today, you share it with physicist, electrical engineer, and inventor Nikola Tesla, born in 1856. I'm Tushar Saxena, and that's your Fox Daily Snapshot.
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0: Guillermo Moreno filling in for Steve Sanchez here. It's been an honor. I can't believe it's the last segment already, man. This thing flies by. All right, let me tell you what why you need to trust Trump on Iran, and I'm going to give you my points. And then I want to talk wrestling at the end, because the producer here, Mark Hoke, is a big wrestling fan, has a show on the weekend that I'm definitely going to listen to, and I want to tell him my wrestling story when I was younger in WWF. All right, so really quickly, you got to trust Trump. All right, he's a business guy. At the very end, he's looking at this like a business deal. I mean, it's his family business. He's sending Kushner back over there to negotiate. It's not over. All right. Yeah, the MOU, this memorandum and the Strait of Hormuz, yeah, there's a couple of points in there that weren't good. But, you know, what we know from the Iranians is they never miss an opportunity to miss an opportunity. Be happy right now that there's no boots on the ground. And I don't think there will be. I don't think that's what Trump wants. We definitely don't need that. Give this guy some time. It's not the end all be all. He's not like Obama, where he went over there, gave him a boatload of money, a plane full of money, and that was it. That deal was inked. Trump will revisit it. I mean, it's like business. When you're trying to essentially close a business deal, what do? You go back and forth. You go back and sometimes you gotta revisit the contract. Come on. I mean, trust Trump on this. He also has multiple players in there, and the midterms are right around the corner. He screws up, he does something, the Republicans are done. I mean, it's more complex than you think. All right, let's quickly go to Al. Al, you're on.
1: Hey, I support Trump. This is Al, and I wish him the best of luck. And I just want to tell you that, you know what? I'm Latino, and when I go to the Democrat stuff, I always eat pizzas. And when I go to the Republican, I always eat tacos and chimichangas. Ronald Reagan said Latinos are Republicans, but they don't know it. I say Republicans are Latinos, but they don't know it. Because I've never eaten so many tacos and stuff since I started hanging out with the Republicans over here in Clark County. That's what I wanted to say.
0: I love it, Al. Okay. Thank you so much for calling. That's awesome. And, you know, Al, if you're like me, you go to Republican circles and they're like, oh, my, you're brown. And you're Republican, what's the secret sauce? Like, give me the one-liner that I can talk to every Latino and they're going to turn into Republicans. And I'm like, there's no magic wand. Just be you. Just be real. You know, just talk to them about success. This is you know, the Latino community, the Asian community, the Black American community. We're all the same. We all want success. We all want our children to have better than we had. We all want an honest shake at the American dream. I mean, those are values that transcend color, and the Republicans know how to do it, and the Democrats don't. that's just the way. Hey, I'm just being honest with you. As a former Democrat, I feel like I can say that. All right. Mark, I got to tell you my WWF story. All right, so I fell in love with WWF as a young boy, and I watched it. You know, Monday Night Raw. You know, the Royal Rumble, Survivor Series, SummerSlam. Got all the pay per views. And back in my day, you had to go get a trapper. So you had to go to like the local, you know, thing and pay like the $40, get this thing, plug it in. Anyhow.
2: Yeah.
0: So I wanted to, the Royal Rumble was happening in Fresno, California. And I don't remember the year. It might've been like 96. Ooh, Royal Rumble.
2: Remember when that was?
0: Yeah. Royal Rumble. And my mom, I mean, I'm a young kid here. And I told my mom, like, man, it would be great if I could meet some of these guys. And it's like, you're not going to meet these guys. And my mom had the great idea of, there was a hotel that was connected to the convention center. And she was like, I bet you all these guys are probably going to be in that hotel. So she's like, you know, mijo, if you want to meet all these pro wrestlers, let's give it a shot. Let's go to the hotel. And, you know, maybe they just might be walking around, right? And so there was about three other moms that had this idea. So we show up to the hotel. I think it was like a Holiday Inn right across from the Fresno Convention Center. And sure enough, All the Diesel, Razor Ramon, British Bulldog, Shawn Michaels were all having breakfast together.
2: Yeah, that sounds about right.
0: And there's three of us kids. We just looked at, we didn't know each other, and our faces just lit up. One of the kids brought flowers for Shawn Michaels, and I have a picture.
2: Wow.
0: I know. Shawn Michaels getting the flowers was like, thanks, kid. Like, all right. So we go up to them and we meet them, and they were so nice. They were so kind. And I mean, we're intruding in their breakfast. And my mom was just telling these guys, like, hey, man, thank you so much for getting these kids, like, you know, a little taste of, you know, just getting to meet you guys. And we would walk around. And then the British Bulldog, I don't know if he was there. I forgot who else we met. I have pictures. And, I mean, I was just beaming from ear to ear. Yeah.
2: Yeah.
0: It was so cool.
2: I still beam ear to ear when I meet these guys.
0: Yeah,
2: just real fast, just doing this show for the past, you know, five or some odd years. I've gotten to meet a lot of my heroes. I've gotten to see the people that just have entertained for years, young and old. And man, there are the vast majority of them are really terrific people too. Just guys and gals that work so hard to do what they do. They suffer a lot for it, but man, it's a blast.
0: It's
2: a blast, man.
0: That's awesome. Did you ever, my favorite was Razor Ramon.
2: I'm a Hulkamaniac.
0: Okay.
2: That's
0: all right.
2: The one interview I never got to do and broke my heart.
0: Ah, man.
2: But I got Sarge. I was telling you about
0: Sarge's Slaughter. I mean, that was awesome. I mean, I
2: got to interview Shawn Michaels and, you know, some Booker T. I mean, just go on my YouTube page. You'll see it.
0: All right. Well, Undertaker, do you ever get to?
2: I haven't got to talk to Mark yet.
0: What about Mankind?
2: No, but I probably got a better shot now he's in AEW.
0: Okay.
2: I may put that request in. He and I might get in a fight, though.
0: Why?
2: Because he's very liberal.
0: Oh, is he real? I did not know that.
2: He left WWE because he felt like they were too associated with Trump.
0: Are you serious?
2: He dropped his Legends deal and everything, and he's with AEW now.
0: Wow. Dang, man.
2: But he's still a good guy.
0: I'm sure a lot of those guys. I mean, Razor Ramon, that one. So he was not like even Latino.
2: No,
0: that was like
2: Scott Hall. Scott Hall.
0: When I found that out, I was so like, not that he had to be Latino, but I was like, this guy was such a good act on it. I mean, with the toothpick, hey,
2: it was amazing.
0: These guys are, you like you said. I mean, the amount of talent, the amount of time. I just don't think we appreciate it.
2: Yeah, I've learned a lot from them.
0: Yeah,
2: I really have. They're just terrific people. When you know. Support the indies here with the FSW and other cards and all the way up when they're here in town.
0: That's awesome. Well, and I was telling you when we started the show, what my first job that I wanted was to be a referee. I don't know. I knew I couldn't become a pro wrestler because I'm like 5'7" and and I can't get buff and I was probably not going to get buff. So I was like, I could be a referee. Like I could be the fairest referee of all time. Yeah.
2: I think he could have pulled it off.
0: I think I probably. I mean,
2: you're in good shape.
0: You know,
2: you still could.
0: I think what's the age limit? I'm like,
2: there's no age limit. Just find a school, get trained, and ref a few. You were a Hooper radio station, man. You got the ins. Do it.
0: Yeah, who knows? I might be reffing WWF one day. Who knows? All right, dream come true. Hey, this has been a dream come true here as well. Thank you to Steve Sanchez. Thank you to producer Mark. Thank you to everybody here. At 101.5 KDON, it's been an absolute honor. Thank you, especially to the listener. And who knows, maybe.

0: When your cat is acting weirder, or your dog is being louder, your turtle moves slower.
1: Hello, Ted.
0: Your cat seems thirstier.
2: Whoa, slow down, buddy.
0: Or your puppy is acting clumsier. Day or night, if you don't know what's wrong, know where to go.
1: Veg ER for pets. This is Kate.
0: Veg, the better, kinder ER for pets. When your cat is acting weirder, or your dog is being louder, your turtle moves slower.
1: Hello, Ted.
0: Your cat seems thirstier.
2: Whoa, slow down, buddy.
0: Or your puppy is acting clumsier. Day or night, if you don't know what's wrong, know where to go.
1: Veg ER for pets. This is Kate.
0: Veg, the better, kinder ER for pets.
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9: Weeks away. I'm Lisa Lacerra, Fox News. The judge overseeing the trial of Tyler Robinson says he will determine in September whether the case should move forward as the pretrial hearing concluded today.
10: The Kirk family released a new statement writing in part, as difficult as these last few days have been, it brings our family comfort to know that the world has witnessed the overwhelming evidence of what occurred to Charlie that day. Nothing will ever undo the loss of our beloved Charlie. As this case moves into its next phase, we pray that truth will continue to be heard through a process that is fair, transparent, and grounded in the facts. Today, court ended with a compilation of surveillance video showing the shooting suspect on campus. Earlier today, Judge Graff ruled that the camera in court could not broadcast images of exhibits for today only. The judge says it was a sanction against the media.
9: Fox's Matt Finn in Provo. Tyler Robinson is charged with aggravated murder. He has not entered a plea. The U.S. is demanding Iran state publicly that the Strait of Hormuz is open and guarantee an end to all attacks on commercial shipping as U.S. talks with Iran resume. Yesterday, an unknown country fired on targets in Iran.
11: One Iranian lawmaker pointed suspicion at the United Arab Emirates. It happened after Iran once again fired missiles at its neighbors. On Friday, Qatari negotiators supported by the U.S. arrived in Iran with the goal of de-escalation and a return to talks. President Trump posted that Iran requested more talks, but the United States has stated to them in no uncertain terms that the ceasefire is over.
9: Fox's Mike Tobin in Tel Aviv. Earlier this week, the U.S. struck Iran after Iran targeted civilian ships in the Strait of Hormuz. Apple has filed a lawsuit against OpenAI, accusing the company and two former Apple employees who now work for OpenAI of stealing trade secrets as it looks to build its own hardware for ChatGPT. 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
14: 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So, when President Donald Trump survived the assassination attempt in Butler, Pennsylvania, all eyes were on this Thomas Crooks. And Thomas Crooks was some 20-year-old punk, no criminal history. But he knew how to evade police, Secret Service. He knew how to ascend a building, get on the roof, bear crawl, and get within meters of the president. Then I'm watching this Tyler Robinson trial, preliminary trial, and you're listening to all the semantics and all the procedures he went through, figuring out how to do what he needed to do to allegedly shoot at Charlie Kirk and assassinate him, being able to hide weapons, stash it, jump from the building, and I'm looking at these people. So when going back to Thomas Crooks with the Butler, Pennsylvania shooting, we still don't have a lot of information, and I'm really kind of shocked by that, because you would think in this day and age we would. And so this whole time I've been assuming he was an Iranian plant, or somebody got to him, as Iran, again, from what we have learned from Israel, is trying to assassinate Trump again. And we keep thinking that there's some outside militia force that's training these people. And no, they're learning how to do it in your house. They're in your basement. They're learning how to become assassins. The information, sadly, is so ubiquitous that they are learning how to do the unthinkable. And I'm really frightened by the fact that this is something that if they're doing it within your home or in our neighbor's home, or I mean, you would think we would have a better alert system, a better way to find this. And the fact that they could access this information online, and we've seen time and time again, I think with the Brown University shooting, was it the person used Google or ChatGPT or something to figure out when would be the most ideal, when there would be the most students, when would be our computers, our AI are teaching the future assassins. They don't have, so, and what makes this really, really difficult is we want to predict and prevent the next mass shooting or the next assassination. And so when we profile, which we have kind of been taught don't do because you don't want to get innocent people caught, profiled and in the crossfire. But when we look at the makeup of some of these individuals, you're like, okay, well, they might have had a past. They might have had run-ins with the wall. They might have had some, like the Uvalde shooter had, some history. And so you're trying to predict who could be the next person. But there's Thomas Crooks. Nobody heard of him. There's Tyler Robinson. Nobody heard of him. And you're hearing, all the work he went through to try to make this happen. And you're like, how did he learn how to do that? Who taught him? Now, the good news is we could figure that out. There are digital footprints. There are digital paths. You could see what conversations they had, who they spoke to, what they searched. All right, we should be able to very easily get this information with Tyler Robinson and the Charlie Kirk assassination. Tyler Robinson allegedly involved in the Charlie Kirk assassination. They were able to access Discord. They were able to access his chats, the conversations, the texts when he asked his roommate Lance Twiggs to erase the text messages. So there's ways where we could access the information. Still, we don't know what the hell's going on with Thomas Crooks. We don't know. We don't have hardly any information on that. And that was a close call for President Trump. So I'm not really sure what the Secret Service knows, what the government knows. And the fact that we're being told we don't have much on him, that I just find that hard to believe. But for those of you who have children that, you might not necessarily know too well, will you learn your children, please? And I understand it's really easy when they're 3 years old or when they're 5 years old, but then once they become teenagers and young adults, they seem to be a completely different person. But if the next assassin is doing it and learning it in your home, you are going to have a lifetime of despair and guilt and your life will not be the same. And so you need to get off your ass, get off the couch and figure out what the heck is going on with your kid. Even if it's just for, even if it has nothing to do with you feeling like they're going to be the next assassin, just are they depressed? Are they anxious? Are they not learning how to support themselves, how to feed themselves? And I know people play video games and, I like my Candy Crush and sometimes I'll play a little bit of, Fortnite and Call of Duty and things like that. My kids like to, get me into GTA and I just, that's kind of, nah. But I see how video games are. Trust me, I was a Ms. Pac-Man whiz. So I get video games. And I'm not saying anybody playing video games is going to be an assassin. But just take a look at the stories and take a look at how we are just having regular, non-criminal teens and or adults just, I figured out how to do this. I learned how to do this. And they're proud of it. And something is teaching them. Who's teaching them? What are these sites? And if somebody accesses these sites, shouldn't that ping the radar? Somebody is trying to learn how to stash an assault rifle. That's got to raise some red flags. Somebody is looking at and learning distance. I mean, learning how to shoot and hunt, that's our constitutional right. But if they are, you know, scoping out, you know, schools and universities and student unions, or where a future, or where a future president, you know, is campaigning, this has got to raise red flags. So we need to figure out how the hell these people are learning how to do this stuff and stop it. 1-877-DOC-DOLLY. Don't go away.

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0: We are back on the Dr. Dahlia Show, 1-877-DOC-DALI, 1-877-DOCDALI. Big thanks to Talk Media Network for making the show happen. Big thanks to Daniel, our producer, and big thanks to y'all for tuning in. We really do appreciate it. 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So Charlie Kirk's assassination, alleged suspects trial, preliminary hearing has been going on. I'm surprised it's going on so long. There's so much evidence against him. And if you remember, he turned himself in the day after the shooting. But what was very interesting in yesterday's testimony was his former roommate testified. He got use immunity, which I believe is where what he says can't be held against him, but charges can still be brought against Lance Twiggs, the roommate. As opposed to transactional immunity. And I'm not an attorney, so I'm sure attorneys could explain that a lot better than I. But use immunity allowed him to feel safe enough to go ahead and give testimony and actually to probably help protect him, because otherwise he could be an accomplice if he knew and didn't, you know, turn Tyler in. And so we got to hear his testimony on Zoom. Got to see it happen. And it's interesting what he said about Tyler Robinson and how he acted, following the alleged assassination. Here's a little clip from that.
1: Didn't go into detail. I just asked him in person if what he said was true the night before, and he said it was. I started crying a little bit and said he wishes he hadn't done it. And then kept going around and just doing stuff, I think, to keep himself busy or distracted or something.
0: So Lance Twiggs told prosecutors and kind of described what was happening the next day. And then Twiggs said eventually he said he would talk to his parents or turn himself over. So he probably thought that he had this all down pat, and then he felt like he couldn't get the weapon. The weapon was found with the blue towel around it. And it was there was DNA evidence on it, and he kept watching the news and kept watching reels and following social media to see what was going on, you know, in the aftermath of it. And once he probably realized that, you know, he was cooked, he turned himself in. This preliminary hearing is from what I understand a little bit longer than what most preliminary hearings are, especially with this much evidence. You have alleged DNA evidence on the with, you know, ballistics analysis and the DNA on the gun and the bullets. We have him turning himself in, which is obviously, you know, huge. And then we have, you know, his roommate who, and the text messages where he goes back and forth with Lance Twiggs about why he did it. Lance Twiggs was asking, why did you do it? Why? You know, and as he and so this, you know, alleged confession to his roommate is huge. He faces several charges, the top one being aggravated murder or capital offense. I believe today is the final day. There was a lot of back and forth with his defense team to throw out evidence, to not allow there to be the transparency. They didn't want jurors tainted by this, but I'm surprised that this, I mean, if this guy pleads innocent, I don't know what the defense plan is. I mean, there's just so much, evidence that has been showing. And Lance Twiggs, being his romantic partner, he was asked, you know, how did that happen? Apparently, Tyler Robinson moved into his apartment. It wasn't until a few months later that they decided to start dating. He said that the day of the shooting, Tyler Robinson wanted to leave early, said he was going to leave early for work. Early meant maybe 4 or 5 in the morning when the prosecutor asked. And Tyler Robinson leaves for the day, and then he's, you know, gone for a period of time, and then ends up coming back and just worried about the gun, worried about, you know, his serial number. Just everything seems to be kind of talked about and hashed out in these text messages. So a lot of detail. Judge Tony Graff is presiding. People have been criticizing him, but I look at it, is if at all there's any missteps, the defense is looking, what the defense is doing, because they know that, that Tyler Robinson's in deep. You know, what they're looking for is a way to get something thrown out, to get, you know, a mistrial called or something that can give them the edge so Tyler Robinson does not get the death penalty. Or even, you know, try to even get this case thrown out. I don't think that's going to happen. I think the judge is being very conservative. He's being very, very calm, cool, collected about it. I don't think that's going to happen. So a member of Tyler Robinson's defense team had interrogated the DNA analyst from the FBI to look at the techniques they used to connect Robinson's rifle found wrapped inside a towel. In fact, I think there was DNA of both Robinson as well as Lance Twiggs, but more of when they, you know, because it was Lance Twiggs' towel, once they filtered that out. And the defense lawyer tried to cast doubt on the DNA analysis. This keeps coming up, saying that you can't match Mr. Robinson. I think they were also trying to look at fingerprints on glass, on the glass of the building that Tyler Robinson tried to jump from. There wasn't any, from what I understand. So, I mean, it's interesting to watch for me, but you're looking at this going, I don't understand why it's taking so long. Tyler Robinson had some very interesting bullet engravings, and it kind of shows, allegedly Tyler Robinson did, kind of shows how sick, you know, some of this was, like, you know, catch. He had some up arrows, down arrows, AO, or laugh my butt off, you know, butt off, acronym. And apparently he asked Lance Twiggs, his roommate, for the little, what they call a turret, to engrave on the bullets. He told him that he was doing it for hunting. And his roommate said where they could get the tools. Apparently they had a lot of tools because they worked in, I guess, trade jobs, and they had, you know, a lot of tools, like a lot of people do. And so they really spent a lot of time on these bullet casings and on their being intent to write something. That the reason why those bullet casings are so important is because it shows the intent and the premeditation and the planning that went into this. So depending on, you know, the idea that defense might say this was a temporary moment of insanity, and just like with, I guess, Luigi Mangione, they tried to do that with the United Healthcare CEO shooting of the CEO alleged shooting, where Lance Mangione, they tried to consider a insanity claim. And that I think would start a whole different process that could, I guess, get him in trouble because they're trying to plead not guilty for Luigi Mangione. So it's just the semantics of the games that they're playing. These are just, it's law is fascinating to me, but I couldn't do it, because if somebody's guilty and somebody admitted to doing something, turned something in, they did, you got DNA evidence, you know, to try to get them off on a technicality, you know, when they murdered a father and husband, that shouldn't happen, but that's where we are. And the reason why this process exists is because you have some individuals who are innocent and the system could be screwed against them. And there's supposed to be some fail safes and some protections and safety nets. And that's why we have to have a legal, ethical, judicial system in place. But when it's something like this, and it's like, well, let's see how many games we could play and stall routines, that's a problem. I don't know how Erica Kirk is able to sit and listen to this. I would be like Erica. I would be there. And I mean, I would be staring this guy down, and I would be praying. Apparently she's holding her rosaries and praying, and I to give her strength through this. And I don't blame her. That's got to be difficult. But you're just watching this kid, this Tyler Robinson, you know, who turned himself in, but is still, you know, innocent until proven guilty. Just sitting there, you know, motionless, face expressionless, with all this happening, and you wonder, what is he thinking? Is he sitting there going, yeah, yeah? Or is he sitting there going, gosh, I was stupid. I shouldn't have told Lance anything. I shouldn't have texted. I shouldn't have, does he regret it? Do we think he regrets it? I don't think he does. 1-877-DOC-DOLLY. Don't go away.

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3: Fox News. I'm Deborah Valentine. There are reports that Iran is requesting another round of peace talks with the U.S. despite mixed signals between the two nations. Fox's Kevin Cork.
4: Three U.S. officials say the message was sent to Tehran through regional mediators.
3: President Trump says that the U.S. is open to additional peace talks with Iran, but for now the ceasefire is on hold. The U.S. is also calling on Iran to make a public statement declaring that the Strait of Hormuz is open. A search underway for a candidate to replace Democratic Senate hopeful Graham Plattner in Maine following his withdrawal from the race. Fox's Chad Pergram has the latest from Capitol Hill.
5: Maine Democratic Senate hopefuls trying to claim Graham Plattner's policy mantle. Candidates aim to capture Plattner's priorities, but without the baggage.
3: His departure comes following sexual assault allegations, which he denies. 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

Show 1-877-DOCADALI, 1-877-DOCDALI. So for years, we've been telling people that, you know, there's birth tourism and birthright tourism in the U.S., where China, Mexico, people get these packages where they get to come into the country, stay in a beautiful hotel. They have to get here in their later months of pregnancy and then deliver here to make their child an American citizen and then them become an American citizen. And listen, look, as a mom, I understand, you know, how parents will do anything for their child. But if I try to do that in Canada, Japan, Germany, Morocco, you'd get deported or get thrown in jail. So, for America to be, the only country saying, okay, we'll let that happen, it's overwhelming. Well, looks like somebody caught on to a hospital allegedly selling birthright passages in Texas, or birthright packages in Texas. And so Texas Governor Greg Abbott has now ordered an investigation into a hospital. The hospital is near the Mexican border, and there's billboards saying, come to South Texas, have your baby, and pay one set price. The hospital advertised the packages in Mexico, but they said it did nothing illegal. How much did they charge for a vaginal delivery? $3,950. A C-section, $5,500. The alleged hospital is Mission Regional Medical Center, and they referred people to a website called Have My Baby in Texas. I believe that website is now taken down, and it's in the Rio Grande Valley. And they did confirm that they have a campaign advertising cash, which a hospital can't technically do. You know, offer cash prices for deliveries. They can do that. But if they're advertising across the border saying, come across to Texas and have your baby in Texas, that's starting to stink of that's not following the laws. The website's offline. Marketing materials are no longer being used. The hospital, according to The Hill, says it advertises its medical services just like other hospitals, and we'll cooperate with the state. But Greg Abbott, Governor Abbott, said the campaign appears to have targeted foreign nationals who wanted their children born in the United States. Under the 14th Amendment, as you know, children born on American soil can get U.S. citizenship at birth. The Supreme Court upheld that. Governor Abbott said in a statement, Texas will not permit our healthcare system to be used as a magnet for birth tourism. He ordered the Texas Health and Human Services Commission to investigate whether they violated state law or any of its contractual obligations. And State Representative Brad Buckley said there is nothing in the U.S. Constitution that requires the state of Texas to use state tax dollars to direct state employees to create state documents and then hand them to illegal aliens. So Governor Abbott wants any potential violations referred to the state attorney general for civil action and local prosecutors. There's a legal pathway that I think some of these places have figured out, and based on the 14th Amendment. And it might be difficult for them to fight if tax dollars are being used. If there is, and again, I'm no legal expert in terms of this, obviously, but as a physician, when somebody came into our hospital and they were, in emergency labor, and they were, you delivered them, no questions asked, that baby was born, they got a birth certificate, and they're American. I mean, it's all about saving the mom and the baby. And that's what we doctors and we hospitals do. Where there is a little bit of opportunity in terms of prosecution is, are they advertising for there to be illegal immigrant activity? Are they incentivizing that? Is that so? But a hospital offering cash prices and competing with other hospitals for you to have your appendectomy or your C-section, or that's legal.
But, you know, but as I said, you know, did they violate certain state law? So what do the lawyers do now? They're going to comb through. That's what law does. They're going to comb through and see where they, you know, they don't like what they did. And they pinged the radar. They got the ire of mortar on them now. And that was kind of stupid. Have my baby in Texas. That isn't, you know, Texas hospital is number one. You know, that is have my baby in Texas is suggesting somebody come into their state. Now, did they advertise it in nearby New Mexico? Did they advertise it in Nevada saying, why don't you come to Texas and have your baby here? No, if they specifically advertise it in Mexico, that's, you know, there's intent there. So it'll be interesting to see what happens from a legal standpoint. Now, Trump, of course, weighed in on Truth Social going, you see, this is a crime. Therefore, the Supreme Court's ruling is wrong. I will be asking for a rehearing by the United States Supreme Court immediately. And in the meantime, the House is, I believe, submitting a Birthright Citizenship Clarification Act to codify President Trump's executive order. House Representative John McGuire, who's a freshman, introduced the Birthright Citizenship Clarification Act to codify President Trump's executive order seeking to limit birthright citizenship of the jus soli, or the right of the soil, a legal principle. You know, the 14th Amendment was to help the slaves who were abducted, kidnapped, raped, forced into slavery. They were finally freed through the Emancipation Proclamation and what we now celebrate with Juneteenth. And so the government, U.S. government, gave them citizenship and their children citizenship. And that's what the 14th Amendment was for. It wasn't for medical tourism and birthright tourism. So I'm not sure how far this will go. The Supreme Court ruled that the executive order was unconstitutional. However, it's because of how he did it. The Congress is allowed to change the federal statutes. So Trump can't override an amendment, but Congress can amend the text or change it. So the justices, you rejected it, not because, you know, they hate Trump or whatever. It was, if they really look at the law per se, he couldn't with his executive order override, you know, the amendment. Like, you can't with an executive order override the First Amendment of speech and things like that. So on a technicality, that couldn't go through. But if Congress goes, look, we're going to clarify what we did for slaves with the 14th Amendment so that we don't have this sort of chaos going on, they can do that. The Congress could do that. So the legislation, according to The Hill, was introduced by McGuire, aims to amend 301A of the Immigration and Nationality Act, which states that any person born in the United States and subject to its jurisdiction automatically acquires U.S. citizenship at birth. They said if there's a mom who was here illegally, it will not grant citizenship to the children if the mom's here illegally. If they're here legally or they're going through the process, that'll protect them. But if they came over the border illegally or they aren't here through proper, yep, then that's an issue. Now, they said it would also strike citizenship for those who are children of a mother with lawfully temporary presence and a father without citizenship, as well as other less common situations like children born on a foreign ship or children of foreign government officials. McGuire said American citizenship is a privilege and an honor that must be protected. So I know there's a lot of concern for these kids that are 20 years old. That have been here now for 20 years, parents might have come here illegally and have a birth certificate. I don't believe they would get deported. And I don't think that's right. I don't think, you know, you could deport somebody, you know, who was, you know, living here for years and, you know, has already been a part of the American, you know, but we do need to stop the future ones from happening. 1-877-DOC-DOLLY, don't go away.

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the show. Thank you all for tuning in. 1-877-DOCDALI, 1-877-DOCDALI. So if a car maker is making a driverless type of model or self-driving model, are they going to want to spend money for a steering wheel and a brake? Now, I would say yes, okay? Spend the money on a steering wheel and a brake, so at least there could be a manual override if anything goes wrong. Didn't somebody just get killed because one of these driverless vehicles ran into a house and killed the person inside? We're not there with that technology where we could trust it 100%. If it gets stuck, if it goes the wrong way, we need to be able to override and use our human instinct. But no, apparently some regulators are looking at why do we need the steering wheel? Why are we paying for the clutch? Why are we paying for the car? Should know when to reverse, when to, I want to drive. I want to drive. In fact, the biggest regret I have is I don't have a manual. I don't have a stick shift. I really miss driving stick. I love that. My truck and oh my gosh, that was driving. Now it's like, okay, I turn the wheel. I want to drive. I want to really feel it. So apparently on an interview on CNBC Squawk Box, the head of the nation's oversight, auto safety oversight, Jonathan Morrison, the administrator of the National Highway Traffic Safety Administration, says he supports innovations in autonomous vehicles, including doing away with some features that are currently mandated, i.e. brakes and steering wheels. He says, if you're developing a vehicle that is designed never to be driven by a human operator, does it make sense to require manual control of the vehicle? He says, I think the answer is pretty clear there. Yeah, the answer is yes. Yes. Yes. You have to have are you going to do that with a plane? You know, they want to remotely operate our planes. You're not going to have the ability for somebody to be able to jump in and, you know, set the flaps and drop the landing gear and do what they need to do. So they say some self-driving cars, like models intended for ride-sharing fleets from companies like Uber and Tesla, are already steering in that direction. They're not designed for human driving. Waymo can be taken over by a remote human driver. Removing brake pedals and steering wheels would mean that you could not take over yourself. You would have to rely on mission control. What if the car stalls? What if it's in a dangerous situation? So one thing, let me just tell you really quickly here. They say makers of autonomous vehicles have been urging action on changing requirements for driverless cars since 2019. In 2022, NHTSA revised rules for some types of self-driving vehicles and how they must be designed. So now this is looking at, you know, brake pedals and steering wheels. He's not responsible for policing the industry, but they're now, there might be, sort of regulations that might change. One image, I need to find this video. I don't know if I posted it, but I got to find this video. It's a robot. I think it was in Japan. I'm not sure. And the robot was dancing in front of an audience. And its moves were really human-like. And you're watching this and you're like, that is incredible. That's like a human. And it's able to move and do whatever. Well, then its foot hits one of the steps. It falls. And then it lies there limp, like it's dead. Something as simple as a little misstep couldn't function. And that's the issue with technology. How many times has your iPhone not worked? You're like, what's going on? Maybe I need to shut it down and reboot. Or my computer not working. Or I mean, how many times do I have to take a hammer to something? Tech has a lifeline, just like humans do. And what if your tech or your battery or something is about to die and you don't know, or it's acting up? We always have to have the override. And then just in general, what's happening with our kids? So for me, learning how to drive was imperative. And I had very, very strict parents who didn't want me to drive, you know, before I moved out and when I was 18 and stuff. Not because they thought I was a bad driver, but they were really overly protective. But thank God school required driver's ed.
So they had to let me do driver's ed so I could learn how to drive. They taught me, they tried to do teaching or whatever, but man, you go to driver's ed, you're like, all right, I'm ready to drive. And they really didn't want me doing that, but they went along with it and taught me a little bit and stuff. But I wasn't able to, you know, get my first car or do most of my driving until I was over 18. And then one of my buddies taught me how to drive stick and all that. And it was in the Thomas and Mack parking lot. They didn't have those cement dividers. And so it was just all flat asphalt. And I really credit the Thomas and Mack parking lot for allowing me to learn how to drive stick. I had it down in 5 minutes. It was really easy, really natural for me. But these kids, they're Ubering. They're getting rides. They're not purchasing a car because it doesn't make sense to purchase a car if you could Uber or if you don't have a job. And I really worry then, you know, what are we doing now with driver's ed? And we have to teach people to follow the rules. The idea of learning how to drive isn't just so you could go to the tailgate and you could go to the game on Friday night. It's teaching you a lot of different functioning. You have to follow rules. You have to learn the rules. You have to be aware of your surroundings. It teaches you safety. It teaches you about drunk driving. It teaches you about impaired driving. It talks to you about how to protect people in your car. There's a lot you learn at driver's ed. And if we start to see schools go, well, yeah, we're going to the autonomous car. Nobody's driving anymore. No. We need to teach everybody how to drive. I think we all should learn how to operate a tractor. We should learn how to operate farm equipment. We should learn how to operate things. I am blown away that people can't even use a dishwasher in their house. What is going on? And so, yes, an autonomous vehicle, I think back to Total Recall in the 90s, where you had that taxi, and the taxi told you what to do, but then the taxi started to act up. I remember my husband going, that's what I want. I want to just hop into a car, not even think about it, be able to sleep, and it just take me home. And we're getting there, and we're actually already there. I just don't trust it. And I have never had a piece of tech that didn't fail on me. I've never had software that didn't fail. There has been glitches with any single thing I've had in the last few decades. And then you want me to trust my children or grandchildren later in a car? I don't have grandchildren yet, but I'm going to want to drive them around, and I'm going to want to do the driving. Now, are people idiots? Do you have some people where they can't drive? Do you have some people that don't follow the rules or are impaired? Or you have people with disabilities? We do need the technology. And I think that would be extremely important to be able to have that technology where if somebody wants to get somewhere, they have the ability to get somewhere, you know, when they can't drive. So I am still in support of us having, you know, this exist. But for the love of the Lord, don't not allow there to be that manual override. We're not there yet. We don't trust it until you can prove to me that my laptop can last forever and it never does. Or that my car can last. You need to tell me that, well, cars never last forever. All right. Well, then when it starts to act up, am I going to, you know, how is that going to look? And am I going to be on the middle of a highway? I live in Southern Nevada and we have the 215 and nobody drives the 215 with the exception of when there's traffic, you know, lower than, you know, 65, 70 miles an hour. That's not when I want my car to start its demise. And you need to prove to me that, you know, and don't just say, well, why don't you just, you know, turn it in after 50,000 miles or after 100,000 miles? No, that's not good enough. And then that's also very expensive. But for those of you who have kids that don't drive, teach them how to drive. Get them driving. Get them, there's so much you learn. And have them get a driver's license, even if they don't have a car. Just do it. 1-877-DOC-DOLLY. Don't go away.

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0: Or your puppy is acting clumsier. Day or night, if you don't know what's wrong, know where to go.
1: 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This is Kate.
0: Veg, the better, kinder ER for pets. 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
1: Hello, Ted.
0: Your cat seems thirstier.
2: Whoa, slow down, buddy.
0: Or your puppy is acting clumsier. 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
1: 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This is Kate.
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9: Preliminary hearings end. I'm Deborah Valentine, Fox News. The preliminary hearing for the man who's accused of killing activist Charlie Kirk wrapped up today in Provo, Utah. The judge is weighing whether Tyler Robinson will go to trial in Kirk's killing.
10: The defense finished questioning its last witness, an ATF firearms expert, as it tries to cast doubt on the ballistics evidence. But court began this morning with a fiery statement from the lead prosecutor imploring the judge to wrap things up. Yesterday, the courtroom camera briefly aired Tyler Robinson's alleged confession note and exhibit that wasn't supposed to be made public. And as a result, the judge ruled that today the camera could not show any more exhibits, only the testimony. The defense finished questioning Caitlin Oliver, an ATF firearms expert who analyzed the alleged murder weapon. The defense argued the bullet recovered from Charlie Kirk's autopsy could not be conclusively linked to the alleged murder weapon tied to Robinson.
9: Fox's Claudia Cowan reporting from Provo, Utah. A new warning involving Iran and President Trump as Israeli intelligence tells the U.S. Tehran set up a plot to assassinate President Trump. Still, the White House says diplomacy will continue even as military strikes in the region intensify.
11: The president is well aware that Iran wants him dead, and country leaders there will keep trying.
12: I don't really care because I'm doing my job, and I'm doing it, I hope, better than anybody's ever done it.
11: The Wall Street Journal is reporting that Israeli intelligence recently shared with U.S. intelligence an assassination plot involving Trump. But the president told the New York Post today Israel did not alert to a new threat. The president in that same interview with the New York Post said that he's aware of the same general overall threat that exists from Iran. President Trump left Turkey on the old Air Force One this week, prompting speculation that the new plane which he flew into Turkey on wasn't equipped to handle threats.
9: Fox's David Spont reporting. 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
8: All right, we are back on the Dr. Dahlia Show. 1-877-DOCADALI, 1-877-DOCDALI. So we're hearing in California that special ed enrollment is skyrocketing. And Governor Newsom has to pump billions more dollars into their struggling school system. And so what's going on with special ed? What's going on with school funding? Why? You know, when kids aren't being proficient and with the money that's already being spent, what's happening here? So we're being told by, I believe this is the New York Post, that Governor Newsom signed $2.4 billion for special education, which is a 43% increase over last year, is going to pay for literacy aids, behavioral health assistance, and other specialized services for pupils with disabilities. He says, I think we did fine with some earlier investments, but there is this gnawing understanding that we were, you know, failing more efficiently. And the $2.4 billion reflects a cost of $1,340 per pupil. That is a record high. $1,300 a student. That doesn't sound like much per student. Now, I know they got a lot of kids, but that's adding an extra, maybe it's an extra $1,300 per student. But his budget also includes $80 million for reimbursements to districts for specialized student services, an increase of $30 million for supporting Inclusive Practices Project, which expands school disability access, $25 million to increase opportunities for students with intellectual and developmental disabilities, and another $10 million to support alternative pathways to high school diploma for students with disabilities. So the question that I think a lot of people are having is, why do we have so many kids with disabilities? What's been happening to them at birth, to them as young children, to them in the womb? Why do we have such a huge uptick? Now, we know autism has been on the rise. We need to figure out why. But autism has been skyrocketing. And you know, we understand that, you know, with the spectrum, you know, we may be diagnosing more. We may be calling somebody with Asperger's, you know, on the spectrum. And so the numbers look higher. But if the numbers of kids who are struggling with this, you know, it doesn't matter what somebody says they are academically. You know, what is happening phenotypically? What are they displaying? Are they struggling? And if they're struggling, then they're going to be special needs or special ed, which I don't think they call it special ed anymore. I know this source is calling it special ed, but I think they call it something else. They say, according to EdSource, the share of students who qualified for special education services climbed to 15% in 2024 to 2025 compared to 13%. Now, early in the 2000s, the share of special education students was 10%. Now, 10%, one out of every 10 kids, that still demands us figuring out what is going wrong. What are pregnant moms being exposed to? What is happening with the child? What interventions can we do in the pre-K level to help them? You know, it's something I'm gonna come back to in a second. But one issue we are seeing, which could be affecting the numbers that we're seeing in medical schools and colleges and law schools, is people asking for accommodations. So when you look at, I was told by somebody, and I don't want to name the school, that his class was asked to not ask for accommodations because already so many accommodations were being taken by another class, that they don't have enough front row seats. They don't have enough, because you know, if somebody wants extra time, they got to go through the whole process. Well, if you need extra help, let's get you out of the back of the class and put you in the front of the class. Or let's, you know, these schools are running out of accommodative real estate. And so there is a chance that some of these individuals that are qualifying for special education is because there are a lot more requests for accommodations. But if these numbers are because we have more individuals who have, hearing loss, blindness, paralysis, is anybody looking at this? What is going on? Now, one argument people are making, which, you know, is not an argument I like, but it's an argument that's made when we scientifically look at this, is, you know, are we intervening and allowing, like we should, young fetuses and young infants to live and have a chance at life when nature was not going to allow them to have that? And for a very small number, yes. And I stand by, we do that. If that child's not going to suffer and that child has the ability to live, you know, because we were able to do corrective heart surgery, absolutely, we're going to give that child a chance to live. And then that child may have to have some accommodations. Absolutely. I mean, it's not the child's fault. And if, you know, and people say, but Dr. Dahlia, you know, survival of the fittest. You know, if nature didn't want that child to live, then us intervening. But then my answer to that is, then why did nature allow us to have the knowledge? Okay, we have evolved. If we are looking at survival of the fittest and evolution, well, humans have evolved to come up with medical interventions. Okay, we know how to help and save people's lives. So then us not doing it is going to cause more of our extinction. So if we have the ability to do that, that's part of survival of the fittest. So yes, we help them. Are many of these individuals, and like I said, that would be a very, very, very small subset. A child that would not have made it were able to intervene. So I think it might be more accommodations, or we have rising numbers of autism. That's probably contributing to this. And so I really commend RFK Jr. and the HHS trying to get to the bottom of it. We still don't have a lot of answers, but we need to look at what is happening and why kids are struggling in 2026 when they weren't in the 1950s or 60s to the same degree. 1-877-DR-TALLIA.

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0: 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Big thanks to Talk Media Network for making this all happen. Big thanks to Daniel, our producer, and big thanks to y'all for tuning in. We really do appreciate it. 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So we have something called rich envy, where we see all these rich people, we see these celebrities. You watch Below Deck and these rich people are on a yacht and they get all these fancy meals and a big comfortable bed with goose down comforters. And we watch all this and we get sour. And we look at our lives going, okay, well, my life, you know, is and wrong, wrong, wrong, wrong, wrong. Too many people's depression and anxiety is because of this perception that the rich have the most wonderful life. If you are rich and wealthy, you know, yeah, you might be able to afford the best doctors and you might be able to, I mean, you know, they say money can't buy happiness. Now, I was my most happy when I was, you know, poor. It's, you know, you're in love, you know, and I didn't care what money I had in the bank. I mean, Corey and I struggled until we, you know, finally were able to, you know, start making headway with our student loans and all that. But I was happier when I worked at Jack in the Box and the cute guy asked me out on a date. That was, some of my happiest times when I was waiting tables and trying to make ends meet. But there's a cure for this rich envy. So when I got married to Corey, it was in the 90s. And it was a rare, rare time where if you guys were on your honeymoon, you would get upgraded to first class. And I was like, well, guys, let's get married every year. You know, I mean, this is wonderful. And when you're in a first class seat, it's like, whoa. And when it's free, you're like, wow, oh, this is nice. They don't do that anymore because everybody says they're on their honeymoon and everybody wants to get into first class and the companies, although Delta is going to try to make a cheaper first class, they say, but whatever. But if you ever did spend a lot of money on a fancy meal, was it really worth it? People have gone to Paris and they're like, yeah, it was nice, but TV and the movies and these celebrities make these things look like it's Disneyland. But nothing's Disneyland like Disneyland. I mean, Disneyland is probably the most realistic, with the exception of the lines, to what you see, you know, on TV. But with everything else, it really wasn't worth it. Now, I would never wear a dress that cost more than a couple hundred dollars. I don't even want to spend a couple hundred dollars on a dress because I'm going to get ketchup on it or ranch dressing. I'm sorry. And if there is no ranch dressing or ketchup offered at the place I'm going to, I probably don't want to go there and eat. Okay, I like my ranch dressing. And so somebody's like, oh my gosh, well, you could have a gown. The rich get to wear a gown for $2,700. I don't want to wear a gown for $2,700. But you get to wear diamonds. I don't want diamonds. I don't want that. So you need to figure out what is it that you want and what is it that you don't. And so one cure for this, looking at what they're doing and what they're experiencing, is, you know, it might take a little work, but do a pamper day or do a pamper trip. All right, you know, as opposed to, you know, doing your Disneyland and your this and that, you know, maybe save up and do like a little bit of where you get to feel that, you know, okay, I'm going to, you know, feel rich for a day. What is it like to have somebody drive me somewhere? It's the same as Uber. You have a driver drive you. It feels the same as Uber. Okay, well, good. Check that off the box. I don't need to have a driver. What does a fancy meal taste like? It's small. I get the same taste at Outback. Now, Outback's getting kind of expensive, but I could make a steak that tastes as good as some of these fancy places. So, you eat a fancy meal and you're like, you know, they charged almost $200 for that per person. That was, no, not worth it. Look at the bar. Go to these fancy restaurants and look at the bar. You're going to see Jack Daniel's. Tito's, Grey Goose, you're going to see the same thing you could get at Costco. You want to feel like you're having a fancy drink, you can make a fancy drink, although I really don't recommend drinking alcohol because of the health risks. But one thing that I did with my family, which really worked, is we did a staycation. So we got a deal on a room that was a suite. And now I hear that the hotels are trying to do that for locals again. But we would go to a charity event and we would bid on a package. And the package would be such a good deal where you got the suite, you got the show ticket, you got the dinner credit. So we got to have that feeling of what it's like to be in a fancy suite and have a real nice meal. And it was interesting because me and the kids were talking about this years ago. And we were like, it was nice, but I can't wait to get home. I like home. The food wasn't that much better. So maybe, you know, if you are looking and seeing what, you know, and it keeps bothering you and it keeps just, you know, pulling at your strings, pamper yourself. Not anything stupid, but, you know, do a staycation. Or do that night out, or do that, and then, you know, you kind of see it wasn't all that. It wasn't that big a deal. You know, the rich make it look like their lives are wonderful. They have to. In order to keep up the facade, they have to be where everybody is. They have to smile. They have to, you know, keep up with the Joneses. And these people are going broke. You know, do you ever wonder why we don't see a lot of these superstars that were all over? You don't see them. You rarely see them. Why? Well, because they aren't doing their hair and makeup like they used to. They don't want the cameras to catch them looking older. You know, they don't have the weight they used to have. They don't want people catching them, you know, in a workout suit where they don't look like Kelly McGinnis. You know, very gorgeous, right? In Top Gun, people caught pictures of her. She looks like an older woman. I let her be who she is, but that's all over the place. So these people start to isolate and they hide, not to mention they can't afford their security. I mean, look at how John Lennon was gunned down in the 80s. There's individuals that are stalking you, and you always have to think about security and protect yourself. And if these people don't have that money to be having 24/7 security, they isolate. And their lives aren't that wonderful. And I'm not saying that, you know, you can thrive on the fact that these people one day become miserable. You don't want that. But don't be envious of what they are pretending to, a life they're pretending to have. You know, I mean, I could not, even though Michael Fassbender, I think, is one of the most gorgeous men on the planet, I could not probably be married to him knowing that he had to be doing love scenes, right, with, you know, all these women, yeah, you know, or Michael B. Jordan, just, you know, having love scenes, and I have to wait at home for him to come home and bring me herpes. No, I wouldn't. That's not a life I want. I want to know that my husband, you know, has not been making out with people for his job, and so you know, but we always kind of feel like, gosh, if I could have this, if I could have this, if I could have this. You know, sometimes God has a reason for why we are in our bubble. Now, sometimes we make mistakes. We gamble and then we lose money. You know, and we you know, sometimes we might do stupid, or we become shopaholics and we don't, you know, we rein in our shopping and our, I mean, but, you know, maybe as one of your vacation or whatever, do a little, you know, pamper day. If you've ever flown, you know, first class, it is nice. Is it worth the money? Absolutely not. Absolutely not. You could use the money you're spending to upgrade that flight on something else. But if you have points and things like that and you want to have that experience, I want to pay top dollar. I would try to pull all the coupons and points and things like that to let you have that experience. When you have that experience, I can't tell you, you know, I've been, you know, on some flights that were first class. The food was same movie. Same, yeah, and I really don't want to drink alcohol. So, you know, with the exception of having a little bit more room, was it really worth it? But if you feel like I just need to know what it was like, you know, and you feel like, well, it's going to whet your appetite for that. And no, I think what it's going to do is make you feel like, okay, you know what? No big deal. In terms of travel, however, I really do believe in bucket lists. And I think many of us are ready for our next chapter if we feel like we lived a life and accomplished, that was full and that we accomplished what we want to. So if it is your dream to go to Paris and it's too expensive to fly to Paris, look to see if it's cheaper to get to England, because then you could take the tunnel. You know, or find ways, you know, if it's a goal of yours, you really should work to that dream. Crowd, fundraise, you know, talk to friends and neighbors, say, look, for my birthday, for Christmas, don't get me anything, but this is a fund that I want to do something. So we've talked about that. But for those of you kind of, you know, rich envy, don't be envious of them. They're fake, the majority of them, especially the celebrities. And, you know, try to pamper yourself and see how mediocre a lot of it is. 1-877-DOC-DOLLY.
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6: News. I'm Chris DeMeo. Accused Charlie Kirk assassin Tyler Robinson's lawyer is questioning the ATF agent who analyzed the alleged murder weapon as a preliminary hearing concludes.
7: An ATF report could not positively link the bullet recovered from Charlie Kirk's autopsy to the rifle tied to Robinson. But the prosecution countered the report was inconclusive because the bullet had broken into fragments.
6: Fox's Claudia Cowan in Provo, Utah. The first semifinal match in the FIFA World Cup is set for following Friday's quarterfinal when Spain topped Belgium.
8: For the second time this tournament, Mikel Moreno subbed on for Spain and scored a game-winning goal. They win it 2-1 to advance to face France in the semifinal.
6: Fox's Tony Genualdo. The World Cup final takes place next Sunday in New Jersey. Stocks ending the week in positive territory. 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

0: I worry about the Democratic Party. I worry about America. I do not want the Democrats to fall apart or go to socialism. I want Republicans, Democrats, independents. I want America to have a diversity of voices. But I do not want to see fascists. I don't want to see anti-Semites, Nazis. I don't want to see individuals that are just not representative of American ideals ruining this country. And the only way to stop the Democratic Socialists are the moderate Democrats becoming more powerful or the Republicans. And I keep hearing from the moderate Democrats as they're pertaining to, you know, Graham Plattner and that whole debacle. And I don't believe Graham Plattner has given his resignation yet. I think he's, you know, really sore and sour about what happened. He acted like a victim on his goodbye video, and he needs to blame himself, okay? The Democrats really hurt themselves by not calling out the Nazi tattoo, by not calling out. I mean, I understand now anti-Semitism is the soup du jour of, you know, the non, you know, Republican candidates, and even some of the Republican extreme candidates. Now anti-Semitism is on the rise, which I think is absolute BS and needs to stop. But apparently having a Nazi tattoo was not a disqualifier for becoming an American political candidate. And then accusations of assault and harassment. And then comments about women taking responsibility for rape and Purple Heart veterans deserving to die. I mean, just stupid stuff. It's an embarrassment. It was really an embarrassment to the Maine Democrats. And I've been in Maine. I like Maine a lot. It's an embarrassment. But when you hear Democrats speak out now, finally, about Graham Plattner, they're like, look, you know, we need to not be focused on some of these radical ideologies, and we need to be about stopping Trump. And you keep hearing this, we need to stop Trump, we need to stop Trump. That campaign is failing. Okay, I want Democrats to be productive and successful, and I want Republicans to be productive and successful. And maybe it's because I really want to be a political strategist. I think I really, really love that. I'm finding, but if a Democrat is saying, well, we got to stop Trump, that's not really echoing with people. The Democrats, if they want to win, they need to have a platform that is very exciting, very enticing, and that will help the Americans. So, you know, be about good public safety. Be about secure border, a strong economy, good foreign policy. There's messaging you could do, but you always want to go for the positive and not the negative. But when a political party struggles, it's all about the negative. That's why it was absolutely ridiculous for somebody at the UFC fight to call Michelle Obama a man. Really? Come on. You're going there. If there is a path that's going to help America become stronger, become wealthier, not get screwed over by other countries, not be at risk of a nuclear attack, then that's something both Democrats and Republicans could stand behind. One thing I credit Kamala Harris with is she actually, even though Trump said it first, supported no tax on tips. You saw the Democrats agree with the Republicans on a policy. And I think what happens is the Republicans are afraid to say something that's kind of pro-Democrat, and the Democrats are afraid to say something that's pro-Republican. You would win very well if you stood for what America wants, if you listen to your constituents. And they're like, look, you know, I really don't want my tax dollars going to X, Y, and Z. You know, I mean, I don't want our kids failing in schools. You know, I don't want to be paying twice as much for a drug that Canada has to. You know, and you could have that platform. But the problem is the Democrats think they have to say they're anti-Trump, because that's how they won in 2020. But they didn't win by much, and it caused them to lose in 2024. and to stop Trump, you might get a little bit of momentum in terms of the midterms. But what are you going to do in 2028? The Democrats should right now be working on their platform that makes sense for Americans. And Trump's not going to be president in 2028. I know he tries to tease and he likes to poke the bear, you know, how he could run again. He's not going to run again. He's in his 80s. You know, he's going to do what he can with his legacy. And you know, he's got his airport now. He's going to, you know, try to make the Middle East, you know, at its you know, least dangerous, you know, in terms of Iran and their nuclear capabilities and ballistic missile capabilities. And he's going to do, you know, the Trump accounts. As long as he feels like his legacy is preserved, he's going. All right. There, you'll have somebody new in 2028 on the Republican side. But the Democrats need to. I keep hearing them go, well, we need to stop Trump. We need to stop. That's getting old. And you have a lot of moderate Democrats going, I kind of like the secure border. I kind of like the Trump accounts. I like that egg prices went down. I don't like Iran. I don't like the fact that, you know, there's all this anti-Israel sentiment when Israel gives us a lot of our military intelligence. By the way, there's a cruise ship that it was a gay cruise that Turkey turned away, and we're hearing Egypt has turned away. And Israel, huge. I was there in June. Not this last June, but I mean, they support the LGBT community more than probably anybody else in the Middle East. Why don't you see more support? In fact, the DSA, the Democratic Socialists of America, are very anti-Israel. They have all this anti-Israel sentiment. So where does the LGBTQ community go? If Israel is one of the, you know, safest places for, you know, for their rights in the Middle East, the DSA is really septating itself. They want to be separate from mainstream Democrats. And Jews and LGBTQ are looking at AI plus community members are kind of looking at this Democratic Party is not really going to protect us. It's not going to, you know, and so I don't want to see the Democrats fail, because if the Democrats fail, yeah, and the socialists rise, that's a problem. And the Democrats are the ones at fault for the socialists. The socialists say, well, it's the oligarchy, it's this, the moderate Democrats all supported Biden and they all doubled down on, well, he's fine. So if you're an American kind of looking at, really, my congressperson is saying that is, I mean, he's an effective commander in chief. I'm like, there's no trust. You want somebody that's going to say, and this is why the DSA is rising, because they're like, look, I'm not a politician. I'm your next door neighbor, and it's popular with people because they don't want politicians. Biden had a multiple decade decorated career in politics, but it was probably the biggest mess of a presidency that we all saw. Meanwhile, Obama, who wasn't, you know, a politician in the past. I think he was a community leader, and I think he might have, you know, been senator for a year or two or whatever, did way, way better. And people like that. People want to see, you know, non-politicians. Now, but the problem with that, the con to that, is you don't get the vetting. Now, you didn't have a lot of skeletons in the closet when Biden ran, because he had been already through the mill multiple times. Yet with these DSA, like with Graham Plattner, they're like, well, let's get this guy. This guy says he's an oyster farmer, and I really don't know how many oysters he actually farmed. And, you know, but they pick him, and nobody vetted him. So, you know, the advantage of a politician is they're vetted, and you're not going to have these stupid surprises. But, you know, what you're seeing now is a mess. And so the Democrats need to come up with a platform that's not just, you know, try to come up with a platform. Just do an exercise of, let's just not say Trump, and what can we come up with? And if they could come up with that, they're going to be very, very strong. 1-877-DOC-DOLLY. Don't go away.
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1-877-DOC-DALI, 1-877-DOCDALI. So I have seen some headlines saying if we want to change America and get America healthy, we need more doctors running for office. And so this one article was talking about how to fight RFK Jr., we are having doctors that are getting involved now running for office, like Abdul El Sayed in Michigan, and they are going to reclaim the medical throne, shall we say. And I'm going, okay, good. More doctors are running, like Dr. Rand Paul. And, you know, there's, we do need, you know, more doctors and medical and nurses. We need dentists, chiropractors. We would love to have more people in the medical field have some say. Even though I've always really thought the HHS should be run by a doctor, but during Obama's time, it was Kathleen Sebelius. Was it Javier Becerra who was running it during Biden's term? Doctors are a part of, you know, like Fauci and Dr. Oz and all that, but, you know, HHS, yeah, I would prefer being a physician, but as long as they surround themselves with good, you know, medical professionals, you know, I understand why sometimes they use politicians or you know, to run the departments. But I guess we're getting a little bit more information on this doctor that is supposed to be, you know, representing us doctors. And I guess we're finding out he's not really licensed. He is an MD. Abdul El Sayed, who is a Michigan Democratic Senate candidate. I believe he got his medical degree from Columbia. That's pretty impressive. But I don't know why he never did a residency. And so he's not licensed. And I don't know if he finished his boards. But as he's campaigning, he's Dr. Abdul El Sayed, which is legal. If you get your MD, you get to call yourself doctor. And so I've been asked by people and listeners going, wait a second here. If he's not an active doctor, actively practicing doctor, does he get to call himself doctor? Legally, yes. Yes, he can. He can. But he's got to explain himself. Now, and so the reason why it's legal is whether you have a doctor of chiropractic, whether you have a doctor and nurse practitioner school. If you have a doctor in PA studies, I mean, you could have a doctorate, you have a PhD, you get to be called doctor. Look at Jill Biden. She's a doctor. You earn that doctorate, you do get to be called doctor. But when do you get to be considered a doctor in terms of the essence of it? Well, you got to have practiced. Now, he's been getting grilled. There was a, I think this was, gosh, I forget if it was MS Now, but some anchor was grilling Abdul El Sayed, Dr. Abdul El Sayed, and, about, calling himself a doctor. And let me see, it was, maybe it's Zedio founder Mehdi Hasan, was interviewing him. And El Sayed said, at the end of the day, it's not about whether or not I'm a physician or a doctor. It's about my education. It's about whether or not your kids get a good education. And so Hasan said, maybe it's about you telling the truth. And so El Sayed said, you know, his time in public health and his time as director of the Department of Health, Human and Veterans Services in Wayne County, all those years of experience qualify. He said, well, I would say that I was a health director for the city of Detroit, and I've done more to provide more people health care or eliminate their medical debt than most doctors have done in their practice career. So I'm proud of the work that I did. So he graduated from Columbia College of Physicians and Surgeons in New York, and he actually hosted a healthcare podcast called America Dissected. And I guess he you know, said he was a doctor, and he is technically a doctor, but he looked at wellness and health products. And so this is kind of, you know, rubbing salt in some of our wounds in terms of, okay, wait a second here. All right, there's a reputation we doctors get, and the reputation includes the blood, sweat, and tears we do not only in training, but what we do after training and when we finish our training. Medical school is rough, but residency, very rough.

0: Residency, not easy. And that's where we really become our... Now, my medical school would call us doctor as medical students. And I actually agree with that. If you're taking care of patients, you know, and you're on your way, you are a student doctor. I think it's okay for them to do that. That's not legal, but it's, you know, you won't be legal. But I remember I'd fall asleep in class like, Dr. Zodiru, because my maiden name was Zodiru. Zodiru. They go, Zodiru. I was like, what? Yeah. Yeah. What's the answer to this? Three. I'm not looking for a number. Oh, you know what? I'll look it up. Dr. Zodiru. All you get, Dr. Mahara was our pathology teacher, and he'd be like, Dr. Zodiru, and I was like, yell. So yeah, that's all I remember is being. But as a medical student, it was, you know, they, and it was always by our last name. Nobody knew our first names. It was always our last name. And it was grueling, but residency was really, really rough. And that's when you actually really get a lot of hands-on experience. And then you go out there into the community and you work, and you know, you put your health on the line, being exposed to people out there, and you're doing, you know, you're doing boots on the ground type of work. And so, you know, I mean, you know, somebody who is going to be it depends. You know, if you earned your doctorate and are using it, and that's totally fine. But if you are going to give yourself a platform where you are acting like you took care of thousands and thousands of patients in a multiple year career, now you're stretching it. How he was put in. Now, I think he also got his master's of public health. And so with that, you can secure certain positions in public health. But it really helps if you've practiced, if you've done Doctors Without Borders, if you've done, you know, I've been asked to really consider doing public health. I love public health. I think it's fantastic. But I don't feel like I'm worthy. Because just because I've practiced in urban areas and suburban areas, do I really know the breadth of, I mean, have I gone to El Salvador? Have I gone to Nicaragua? Have I gone to Nigeria? Have I really, really exposed myself to the world health issues? And so public health in a micro, you know, urban and suburban environment, yeah, that's important. And you know, maybe I am qualified, but I feel like I needed to have done my Doctors Without Borders or I needed to have done a lot more on a world stage that would have, you know, given me a lot more breadth of knowledge of what's going on. And so, but again, that involves you practicing. And you doing medicine. So it's a little tricky because the argument is flawed if you, let's say somebody is a radiologist. And you're like, but that radiologist didn't go and, you know, suture wounds and deliver babies. They don't do that. But a radiologist still can provide a lot of insight and expertise as it pertains to the medical field. So, you know, should Abdul Al-Sayed, you know, he could very fine be called doctor, but he does need to explain that he didn't practice and he didn't do a residency and he's not licensed. That is, you know, important. That's, you know, I mean, you know, people always ask, it's interesting because a lot of doctors don't do their board certification anymore. They're like, they don't need it. It's ridiculous. It's a lot of money. It's a lot of testing. See, I do because I'm in public. You know, if you're going to be listening to me or I am going to be offering advice and I didn't pass my boards, I'm not board certified, I didn't keep up my licensing with no sanctions, then there's going to be a lack of trust. I want there to be trust. You know, I'm a bona fide physician. It's you know, and in fact, I still do, even though I closed my practice, I still practice through telemedicine. So I still have that, you know, continual work with patients. 1-877 Doc Dolly, don't go away. Dr. Dahlia here. Are you tired, burned out, gaining weight, succumbing to the daily pressures of life? Well, how's your dopamine doing? 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

0: When your cat is acting weirder, or your dog is being louder, your turtle moves slower.
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0: Your cat seems thirstier.
2: Whoa, slow down, buddy.
0: Or your puppy is acting clumsier. Day or night, if you don't know what's wrong, know where to go.
1: Veg ER for pets. 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
0: Veg, the better, kinder ER for pets. 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
1: Hello, Ted.
0: Your cat seems thirstier.
2: Whoa, slow down, buddy.
0: Or your puppy is acting clumsier. 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
1: Veg ER for pets. This is Kate.
0: Veg, the better, kinder ER for pets.
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4: A warning from the Commander-in-Chief. I'm Chris DeMeo, Fox News. President Trump reiterates the ceasefire is over, but warns Iran to open the Strait of Hormuz or else. Over 100 targets were hit as military strikes continue in the Middle East.
5: The U.S. hit roughly 170 targets in Iran this week, including rail bridges the U.S. says were used to transport weapons. As U.S. strikes finished, another round attacked southern Iran. The source of that attack remains a mystery. The U.S. says American forces didn't do it. One Iranian lawmaker pointed suspicion at the United Arab Emirates. It happened after Iran once again fired missiles at its neighbors. On Friday, Qatari negotiators supported by the U.S. arrived in Iran with the goal of de-escalation and a return to talks. President Trump posted that Iran requested more talks, but the United States has stated to them in no uncertain terms that the ceasefire is over.
4: Fox's Mike Tobin. A pair of quarterfinal matches taking place on Saturday at the World Cup. Fox's Tony Genualdo with a preview.
6: Two more teams are set to punch their tickets to the FIFA World Cup semifinals today. The action begins at 5 p.m. Eastern on Fox as Norway faces England. Norway has been one of the stories of the tournament so far as their fans have been seen rowing across the country. Erling Haaland has led the charge for the Norwegian team with 7 goals. But England is coming off a win against co-host Mexico in the round of 16, and their captain Harry Kane has 6 goals. Following that, at 9 p.m. Eastern on Fox, Argentina faces Switzerland. The defending champions are being led by Lionel Messi, who has the most goals of any player in this tournament with 8. Meanwhile, Switzerland will try to keep their momentum going after a penalty shootout win against Colombia. Tony Genualdo, Fox News.
4: The World Cup final will be played next Sunday. 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
15: A confirmed attack is taking place against the United States. Aliens from an unknown location have been reported in multiple states.
16: We are controlling transmission.
17: There is another world that awaits, far beyond what we can see and feel. A place that's anything but ordinary.
18: What?

like this when we discuss the subjects that are somewhere between the paranormal and the abnormal. It's just overall a fascination with history. I'm interested in all kinds of history. UFO history is what we're going to discuss tonight. And in fact, even some pre-Sputnik era stuff that I have found was referenced in a recent study that I wanted to share with you as well. All of this fascinates me, and perhaps you have a fascination with some of this stuff as well, and that's why you've tuned into this program. Or maybe this is your first time. This is the kind of stuff that you can expect to hear about on this program. Certainly is beyond mainstream. It's not the kind of stuff you're going to hear about in the top of the hour network news bulletin, that is for sure. From the vanishing and appearing sources during a century of observations project. Big pause there. We'll call it VASCO. V-A-S-C-O. This is something that has been happening in which to search the stars and other sources of light that have disappeared or have dimmed unusually. There is a new study that is based on these observations, which explores mysterious sources of light that are short-lived called transients. And they were captured in pre-Sputnik era astronomical images. What they found was a possible link to nuclear weapons tests and also UAP sightings, which, if you know your UFO history, go hand in hand because UFOs have flown over nuclear weapons facilities, rendered weapons basically unable to fire, or perhaps put them on the on a collision course. But using data to identify, as I mentioned, transient objects that appeared briefly and then were never seen again, which is very interesting because you would expect that astronomical objects would appear at least on a cycle. These were one and done, it appears. So they still cannot be easily explained by what we know and by known astronomical or photographic effects. The study notes a 45% higher likelihood of these transients occurring on or near the dates of above-ground nuclear tests, which were frequent between 1951 and 1957. A weaker but still notable correction, they note, was also found with UAP sightings. So there are two main hypotheses here, which is that transients are atmospheric phenomena caused by nuclear explosions, or transients are actual unidentified objects, possibly UAPs, which could be, of course, responsible for nuclear activity, as we mentioned. This data suggests that transients are real events, not photographic artifacts. We'll see what happens with that. They need more study to reach a definitive conclusion, but it's interesting to ponder whether there could be a correlation there. As I have mentioned, history fascinates me, particularly UFO history. And without the classic cases, we could run down the list, but I'm sure you know them as do I. Without the UFO researchers who have investigated these, without their case files, without the books, without the documentaries, without the experiencers coming forward, we would have almost nothing. We would have lights in the sky. Imagine if the experiencers never came forward and talked about going on board these craft or being probed or whatever the case happens to be. We wouldn't know anything about this phenomena that we do now. Almost nothing. Over the past few years, we've particularly heard about UFOs and crashes and retrievals. We've heard that the CIA Office of Global Access was in charge of facilitating the retrieval of these craft.
couple of whistleblowers by the name of David Gresh, former intelligence officer turned whistleblower and UAP task force member, and also former government contractor Jake Barber have both made claims along these lines. Gresh saying, "We have recovered craft and also hid the evidence." Barber claims he flew the helicopter involved in recoveries. And we've also heard testimony in Congress alluding to this. But there is a cover-up of what we could say is a legacy program to investigate these objects, maybe reverse engineer them, and to retrieve the wreckage. There are the countless witnesses who have observed exactly this, the crashes, the wreckage, and the military come in and whisk it all away. But before all of this was a man named Leonard Stringfield. Not one of the most famous names in all of ufology, but should be. He was considered the top researcher on UFO crash retrievals active from the 1950s until his death in 1994. After a sighting in the Air Force, he served as Director of Civilian Research Interplanetary Flying Objects, that's CRIFO, was Public Relations Advisor for NICAP, the National Investigations Committee on Aerial Phenomena, also served on the Condon Committee, published a monthly newsletter, Orbit, and self-published alleged UFO crash retrieval reports up until his death, along with writing a number of books about alleged recoveries and alien spaceships and bodies. Fascinating stuff. Historical stuff. And the Mutual UFO Network, from my understanding, has recently come in possession of archives of Stringfield's work. They were donated by family to the Project Aquarius Digital Library, which is a gem in and of itself, archiving cold hard UFO history. MUFON, from my understanding, has published all of these diaries. There may be more material in other forms to come. This includes newsletters, radio interviews, publications, and writings by and also about Stringfield, who we owe a lot to, but also his secretary for chronicling this information, the family for bringing it forward, and MUFON for archiving this historical record. Because it should never be forgotten that we know what we know about UFOs to this day because of investigators like Leonard Stringfield. It's why research on so many fascinating aspects of this phenomena continues to this day. So tonight we talk about what's in the diaries that MUFON has in their possession, the Leonard Stringfield diaries, and about UFO crash retrieval. MUFON's Ron James and Greg Sisko join me tonight, somewhere between the paranormal and the abnormal. I'm Jeremy Scott.

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7: Somewhere between the paranormal and the abnormal, I'm Jeremy Scott. Yeah, I'm a history buff. I'm a UFO history buff primarily. There's other history that I'm involved as well. None of that really has anything to do with what we're discussing tonight. Wrestling, pro wrestling history. All right, you got it out of me. But I'm just involved and interested in history in general, UFO history. Those are the majority of the reading material that I have. In fact, I'm going to reach down here. I know this is bad for radio, but we were talking about newsletters earlier, and somebody gave me some of these old newsletters, and I've never talked about it. I think now would be the great time to talk about it, as I have my guests waiting on the line. They're like, what's going on here? I have with me several volumes. Volume 4 and Volume 5 from the 1950s and Volume 6. So I have some Volume 4, 5, and 6 from the Flying Saucer Review. And this was something apparently that came, I believe, out of Great Britain. But these were published back in the, in England, actually, in the late 50s and the 60s. And it's got me wondering how much history. I've got about 10 of these. Maybe I should bring these with me when I go out to the McMiniman's UFO Fest, where I actually met Ron James last year. And I should just hand them out. I certainly have not had have the time to read them. They've been sitting here for a little over a year. Leonard Stringfield, though, he had a newsletter that he circulated. And I know many of these are now in the hands of MUFON. I'm interested to see what is contained within those pages. We're joined by MUFON's Director of Media Relations, filmmaker, researcher, co-founder of MUFON Television, Ron James, who has produced the documentaries Accidental Truth, UFO Revelations, and coming soon, Accidental Truth Next. Welcome to the program, Ron.
3: Thanks for having me.
7: Also, we are joined by Greg Sisko, who joined MUFON in 2014, is currently Illinois State Section Director, member of the photo analysis team. We talked to him after the Jacob Barber egg UFO video. As I mentioned, Ron joined us last year down at the McMinniman's UFO Fest. Guys, tell us about Leonard Stringfield, the significance of him to ufology and maybe some history. Whoever wants to go first.
8: Well, I guess I can go first. This is Greg. Leonard Stringfield was really the premier UFO researcher of his day. He saw some Foo Fighters in World War II, and that kind of got him hooked on researching UFOs, and one thing led to another. And he ends up writing a book called Inside Saucer Post 3.0 Blue in 1957. He ended up writing Situation Red in 1977, and that book is the book that put him on the world stage, as it were, for UFO research, where everybody, a lot of firsthand resources and firsthand operatives in the Pentagon and the Legacy Crash Retrieval Program were coming forward and giving Leonard Stringfield all sorts of inside information. And he basically became a legend from that point on. So he, as I said, he was considered the premier UFO researcher of the day. He had contacts with researchers worldwide from different public organizations like APRO, eventually MUFON, and other organizations. He communicated with authors and press worldwide, as well as doctors and military personnel, as I said. And he was really only interested in the biologics, the crash retrievals and the biologics. He wasn't really interested in the vehicles themselves, as it turns out. He had dozens of firsthand sources that he famously refused to name, and that was because of their safety. He wanted to maintain the safety of his firsthand resources, and this was a source of conflict for many famous UFO researchers like Stanton Friedman.
7: Because they wanted more proof? Or what?
8: Yeah, well, when you make an allegation that's earth-shattering, you want to put a name to the resource that's giving you that information. And when that happens, then the targets from the people who want to keep that information secret, all of a sudden that person is now targeted. So it's kind of like a struggle to figure out when it's right to name or a source or not. Look at what happened to David Grush. He came out, gave his congressional testimony, and he had all sorts of adverse reactions to that, including they took away his security clearance, I had heard. So people want to hear who the firsthand, who your source is, but then when you give that information, you put them at risk. And I can understand why a lot of people don't want to be named, and I can understand why people like Leonard Stringfield famously refused to name those sources. There were also many references to the truth coming out during Leonard Stringfield's time, and this is as far back as the 1970s. So we're talking about that today, right? I think Ron's movies are about the truth coming out and how the government has gone through a lot of different contortions to keep the truth from coming out. So,
7: yeah, Ron, so I'm interested, did Leonard Stringfield influence your work?
9: Well, you know, the thing about Leonard Stringfield is that he was talking to people at a time in history when you could make those kind of relationships. The secrecy was just starting to take form. And the way that these people were going to, the techniques and the tactics that they were going to use, that they're using today, weren't really as evolved as they were back then. So he could have conversations with insiders that nobody could have today. And so in the history of UFO lore, in the history of investigations, there's never going to be anybody like Stringfield, because he did something that nobody's been able to do before and nobody's going to be able to do after. And so you can't really move forward with examining the history of it like I've done in a couple of the Accidental Truth movies without mentioning the work of Stringfield and referring to it either directly or indirectly. In the first Accidental Truth film, we had Michael Schratt talking about some of the crash retrievals, and some of those were from the Stringfield files. In the second Accidental Truth, and Greg Sisko is getting some serious credit, and so is Robert Spearing for their work on this in the film. We're referring to a couple of Stringfield cases, and then I'm also working on a film directly with Michael Schratt that we're calling Stringfield Theory, that is going to be specifically about some of the crash retrieval cases that Leonard brought. So there is some amazing stuff that's coming out, and Greg's really the guy within MUFON, him and Bob Spearing and the other team members that have gone through these diaries. MUFON got that. Let me clarify that. MUFON received the Leonard Stringfield diaries, pages and pages and pages. It's like what, Greg, 12,000 pages maybe?
8: Yeah, there's 65 diaries, and each diary averages 200 pages in length.
9: And these things are full of this incredible case history. And what we're finding as we go through them, and again, I have to credit the team that's doing this, is that a lot of things that he was reporting back then are corroborated by things we're finding out today. And, you know, the whole background of psionics and some of these other things. So Stringfield really, he deserves his place in the history. And people are going to be referring to his stuff.
7: Talking about the Leonard Stringfield Diaries tonight with MUFON's Ron James and Greg Sisko. More to come somewhere between the paranormal and the abnormal. I'm Jeremy Scott, Into the Paranormal.

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13: Fox News. I'm Deborah Valentine. Qatari negotiators have arrived in Iran with the goal of de-escalation and a return to peace talks between the U.S. and Tehran. More from Fox's Mike Tobin in Tel Aviv, Israel.
14: President Trump posted that Iran requested more talks, but the United States has stated to them in no uncertain terms that the ceasefire is over.
13: The U.S. is calling on Iran to make a public statement declaring that the Strait of Hormuz is open and that ships can now pass through safely. Apple suing OpenAI, accusing it of stealing trade secrets. Fox Fox's Lisa Lucera has more.
4: The suit filed in federal court in California says the theft of Apple's trade secrets by the maker of ChatGPT was part of a coordinated pattern of misconduct at an institutional level.
13: Two former Apple employees are named in the lawsuit. OpenAI says it has no interest in other companies' trade secrets. 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
17: Paranormal News, I'm George Henry. The Earth will not fall into darkness this weekend despite viral claims on the internet. Rumors about global blackout or apocalyptic event hitting Earth on Saturday are just that. Posts online stated that whether day or night, Earth would go dark for 6 minutes. So where did this come from? Well, there is a total solar eclipse happening on August 2nd, 2027, but it will be far from a celestial doomsday event. The eclipse, though, will be the longest of this century, lasting just over 6 minutes at its peak. But the darkness won't cover the whole planet, as only those within a 160-mile wide path will see totality. So yes, there is an amazing celestial event on the horizon, but it's not in the coming days and will not signal the end of the world. Hear Paranormal News every hour on Into the Paranormal.
18: Few researchers have wrote substantially on UFOs crashing and then the government retrieving the crafts and bodies. One researcher who focused on this and produced 7 volumes of reports on crash retrieval cases was Leonard Stringfield.
19: Leonard Stringfield was a UFO researcher, and he lived from 1920 to 1994. He became interested in the whole idea of UFOs after a first-person sighting while flying over Iwo Jima with the United States Air Force during World War II.
20: The retrievals of the craft and the occupants have, at this point, I would say, much stated on the retrieved disc.
21: Whatever you do, do not enter alone into the paranormal.
22: We're talking about Leonard Stringfield, UFO crash retrieval investigator who investigated for more than 40 years. Passed away in 1994. Recently, diaries, 12,000 pages or so, have been secured by MUFON, who is now revealing some of the contents. Gentlemen, we're talking with Ron James and Greg Sisko from MUFON tonight. Do we know why Leonard Stringfield got into this research? Did it have anything to do with his sighting, which happened during his time in the Air Force?
23: Yes, that's exactly why Leonard Stringfield got interested in UFOs. He saw Foo Fighters over Iwo Jima during his time in World War II. And when he got home, He lived very close to Wright-Patterson Air Force Base, and he contacted the Air Force Base and asked if he could send them reports of UFO sightings. And in some cases, they would actually scramble jets based on reports that Leonard Stringfield would give the Air Force. And in Stringfield's diaries, he actually had a letter from one of the generals, could have been General Ramey, who thanked Leonard Stringfield for all the work that he was doing. And that, you know, kind of like what Ron was saying earlier, that kind of a thing would never happen today. I can't imagine any Air Force general thanking a current UFO researcher for reporting UFOs. So he definitely had in with the Air Force because of his time in the Air Force, it seems like. The Air Force actually paid for his long-distance telephone line from his house directly to the Air Force base. And it seemed like that was kind of like the bat phone of the 1960s Batman era. So once the top brass found out about that phone and the fact that the Air Force was paying for it, that stopped immediately. But That was how Leonard Stringfield kind of got into the whole thing. 20 years later, in 1975, is when his secretary, his admin person, suggested that they start keeping track of the UFO comings and goings because he was getting so much traction in the UFO world. So his

0: secretary is the one who started putting together the logs from telephone calls and letters and everything, and started compiling the diaries. And that went on for 20 years almost. And interestingly, she said that when she started writing the very first diary, she'd been working on UFOs with Leonard Stringfield for over 20 years. So there is this lady, very nice lady, as far as I could tell. I really wish I could have met her, actually, from reading all these diaries. She had much more experience than a lot of people would think.
1: It was quite amazing.
0: Yeah, it was Patty McGowan, and she actually was given an acknowledgement at the beginning of Situation Red, where in his foreword or his introduction to the book, he gave an acknowledgement to a bunch of people, and Patty McGowan was one of those. She actually, the diaries actually include the story of how Situation Red came to be, and his interactions with the publisher. And Leonard would write the book, and she would type up the manuscript, as it turns out. So it's pretty interesting to read all that stuff in these diaries. Every page for me, when I would turn the page, it was like another adventure on an Indiana Jones movie. It was one of the best experiences, probably the best experience I've had with MUFON so far.
1: What was that like, Ron, when Greg's calling you, maybe not every day, but maybe every day, and saying, hey, look what I came upon, and your what was your reaction to that?
2: Well, I was hearing it secondhand because Bob Spearing was keeping me posted on the work of the entire team. And I think it's good to acknowledge everybody. We had Greg Sisko, who was working on these redactions. We had Debbie Ziegelmeyer, right, who was working on the redactions. Right. And Bob Spearing. And who else was on the team?
0: John Lombardo for a little bit, and Chris DiPerno are the ones that I know of. And Bob was the one who I would call, like, in the middle of the night, like, holy cow, you won't believe what I found. And he would call me, and we were just going back and forth for 6 months before the symposium.
1: Okay, so the calls were between, the late night calls were between Greg and Bob. I knew there was something there.
2: Yeah, then Bob would call me late at night, or he'd send me a text in the morning. The discoveries inside these diaries literally made me postpone the release of the movie, because every time I'd get a call from what this team was uncovering, it was something else to me that was pretty mind-blowing. Greg can share a couple of cases, but, you know, just going back into the psionics thing, part of things, and Greg knows more about this than I do, is stuff that corroborates what's happening now. And then, you know, another thing about the Stringfield information, there are a bunch of missing bank boxes that we believe actually have the real names and case details of the people that were involved. And we have been trying to get our hands on those, and we have reason to believe they might have been destroyed. But there's bank boxes full of unredacted information, and if we ufology could ever get its hands on that stuff, it would blow the lid off the entire field. And so the diaries, they scratch the surface, and they give us some information, but we know that there exists a lot more data. And boy, that would be the treasure trove of ufology.
1: Okay, so were these handwritten or were they typed?
0: They were typed. So what the diaries consist of is many pages of type logs from Patty McGowan, along with some newspaper clippings. And back in the day, there were newspaper clipping services that I think Project Blue Book would hire, and a lot of different researchers would hire, where they go through all these newspaper and clip out, like, related articles and send that to whoever would subscribe to the clipping service. And so the diaries are 200 pages of interspersed clippings from newspapers, magazines, as well as some letters that Leonard Stringfield would receive, and then manually typed up notes from phone calls that Leonard Stringfield would receive. One of the most interesting letters that was in the diaries was something that popped up in the very first Wall Street Journal article that was highly ridiculed about. They were talking about how the whole UFO phenomenon is either a hoax or it was a hazing ritual where they would show military personnel some startling movies or pictures of UFOs or aliens. And there were multiple accounts of this very thing happening in the Stringfield diaries. Nobody could explain what that was about. So maybe I could go further after the break.
1: All right, we'll do that with Greg Sisko. He's joined by Ron James from MUFON, talking about the Leonard Stringfield diaries tonight. Somewhere between the paranormal and the abnormal. I'm Jeremy Scott.

0: Considered by most, optimized curcumin is one of the few bioavailable and highly absorbable curcumin products on the market. Hi, I'm Dr. Mitch. Since most chronic diseases have inflammation, our optimized curcumin seems to be a perfect addition to any nutritional program. It makes sense to me that preventing or reducing inflammation is a key component to our overall health. The Mayo Clinic found that curcumin can decrease swelling and inflammation, has antioxidant properties, and research suggests that curcumin can prevent cancer, or at least slow the spread of cancer, and in many instances make chemotherapy more effective. It protects our healthy cells even from radiation. TotalWellness.com, where we help you to look good, feel good, and enjoy total wellness.
1: Hey, this is Brant along with Sherry here. And so you hear me doing these spots for MediShare, and Sherry actually helps me with them. I get people actually in person saying, okay, Brant, for real, do you recommend this? Like, yeah, for real, I actually do. I'm not just saying stuff. Family, friends ask me about it. I'm like, yes, you should look into this. It's really a great option for a lot of people.
2: That's what I tell people. My experience has been MediShare has been fantastic for me.
1: Yeah.
2: It's so different from health insurance in a lot of great ways, honestly.
1: Yeah, and a lot of people who've switched tell me that. It's the same reaction. They're very, very happy with it, and it gives them peace of mind and saves them a lot of money.
2: I would tell people, look into it.
1: Yep. So really, for reals, if you want to talk to them, they're great to talk to. I think you'll be impressed and happy you looked into it. So you do the phone number. I'm actually tired of doing all the phone numbers.
2: Okay.
1: Call now.
2: 855-SHARE-40. 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
1: Nice job.
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4: All right, so the entire time between the break, I'm thinking, does this have anything to do with the Wall Street Journal article that came out just a couple of months ago? Because they mentioned hazing in there. You know, that this information was basically circulated by us, and then obviously then denied whenever the real stuff comes up. No, we created it all. But you were talking about a hazing ritual that was actually mentioned in the Stringfield Diaries.
5: Yeah.
4: So this actually has some pretty significant significance here.
5: Yeah, it's a very little known factoid that was in the Stringfield literature that I can go into in a little bit more detail. But here it's something that hardly anybody knows about. And the Wall Street Journal like makes a thing out of it. And well, I guess if I didn't bring it up, everyone wouldn't even know it was a thing. So people are going to know it's a thing now.
4: Yeah.
5: But it absolutely was a thing that was kind of remarkable, I thought. I was surprised to see that in the Wall Street Journal
4: article. Okay, so why would they do this?
5: That's the point. They never explained it.
6: So what can we verify it from that, Greg?
5: Well, what we could verify is Leonard Stringfield had multiple letters from military personnel talking about how they were called into, they would just join the military. They were called into a meeting room. They go in the room. There's all this top brass in the room, and they were shown a very detailed picture of like a dead entity, and no reference was given, and they were asked to leave. And there was no follow-up throughout the rest of their career. It's almost like they were watching them to see if this person would crack in 40 years, kind of like some weird experiment like from the Tuskegee Airmen. You know, they would do something to them because they never told the Tuskegee Airmen they were giving them syphilis, right?
4: But this was a cover story for something else, right?
5: I don't know. There's just multiple reports of military personnel sending letters to Stringfield saying, oh, yeah, as far as aliens go, I was in the military and I was given an invite to a meeting. I went to a meeting. They showed me this movie, gave me no background on it. And then they asked me to leave and never followed up ever again. And that's it. That's the story. And you see at least a half a dozen letters like that that Stringfield had.
4: At least half a dozen.
5: At least.
6: So does that add credibility? Because you know that the Wall Street Journal did a pretty good job of, in one fell swoop, two articles literally debunking our entire field. from major effects all the way down to the overall what it's about?
5: Well, the thing is, the hazing thing is for real, and it's something that nobody knows about, because nobody knows about the Leonard Stringfield diaries. So you'd have to read it to know. And it seems to me that if there's something for real, you'd want to do whatever you can to debunk it, like those Aquarius documents, that it turns out I have a source that used to work for Oliver North in the late 1980s, early 1990s, that said that the Aquarius documents look like a normal response to a normal request, and there's nothing funny about them, but yet they were highly discredited. So it seems to me if there was a legitimate document, the people that want to keep it secret would do whatever they could to discredit it.
4: Based on what I've heard you talk about so far, it seems like the significance of these diaries has been understated.
5: It can't be stated enough. Let's put it that. Yeah, it's been way understated. There is, every diary had a huge whopper of something, some huge reveal, whether it was a CE5 event that Leonard Stringfield was invited to unknowingly. That was another thing. He got the very first report on Rendlesham Forest. There's like multiples of things that we could talk about over several hours.
4: All right, so he went on to serve in several different roles, including with NICAP and other organizations?
5: Mm-hmm. Yep, he sure did.
4: And was he a primarily a researcher? What were his roles there?
5: I think for MUFON, he was public relations, I think. He was some kind of a public relations for the Condon committee too.
4: Yeah, he worked on the Condon committee. Yeah. So are there anything contained about the works with any of those committees or organizations? I mean, we can get to the Condon committee, but NICAP or CRIFO or any of those other organizations that were mentioned in the diaries?
5: Nothing that I would feel to be an authority to explain.
4: Okay.
5: On the radio. So
4: did anything mentioned about the Condon committee and his work there?
5: I thought there was a mention that he was some kind of
4: a liaison of some sort.
5: Yeah, something. And I never understood what exactly that was. I guess I have to check into it, but there's this connection with that, with the Condon committee, which I didn't really understand, but he was into everything. You know, any bizarre thing about the UFO world that you would think of to be interested in or inquire about, Leonard Stringfield in one way or another was involved.
4: Okay, he was an early warning coordinator.
5: Whatever that meant. Yeah, maybe it's like an early warning that someone's got some good information. I don't know.
4: But the Condon committee wasn't very friendly to ufology. Do you think Stringfield was the opposite of that? That he was, you know, maybe just the silent member on there who actually believed there was some truth to this?
5: He believed that there was some truth to it. But interestingly enough, even though his literature has ample references to the fact that Leonard Stringfield knew that there was a psionic connection to the UFO field, he famously said that he was a nuts and bolts researcher and wasn't really into psionics. And that being said, eventually he did come around to acknowledging the fact that there is this component. In Situation Red, he makes a references to the occupant's apparent use of extraordinary powers, which is often reported by witnesses as a strange psychic experience during UFO encounters. So here he definitely makes that connection and knows about that connection. There was also another example of five reasons why the government is maintaining secrecy, and it was by the MUFON International Director from 1974, which is Walt Andrus. And the quote there, the really important quote, is the inability to

0: face the possibility that we may be dealing with some form of psychic manifestation not presently understood by modern science. So here, back in 74, they knew essentially what Jake Barber was talking about with the psychic connection between people, psionics, and UFOs.
1: You know, that's a really interesting point that Greg makes, is that, you know, people are like, oh, psionics, it's something new. The phrase psionics is nothing new, and the things that are being done are nothing new. I've spent a lot of time with John Alexander, who's in both of my films, and this guy is a genuine, you know, he could tell you, but he'd have to kill you person if there ever was one. He was involved in this kind of stuff, everything from MK Ultra to Project Stargate to the SRI, Stanford Research Institute work. And these guys were knee deep in exploring and exploiting psychic abilities for a very long time, before any of it came forward. And a lot of the techniques and discoveries that we're getting information about now have been something that they've known about for quite some time. And Greg, I don't know if you want to tell them about, you know, some of the details that are in some of the Stringfield diaries regarding programs to call in and take down craft and all that other stuff.
2: Summoning.
0: Yeah. So, Jake Barber made a big deal about that in his News Nation interview last January. And I found a reference to an identical set of circumstances where they were using a headset transceiver. This is in 1980. The reference was in Crash Retrieval Status Report 2 of being able to use the headset transceiver, which is used for the transmission of brainwaves, and they were calling UFOs, convincing them to land, and asking them to land and forcing them down, which is almost an identical description to what Jake Barber referenced, where they would invite a psionic team would connect to a UFO, invite it to land. If it didn't land, the UFO was blasted by some kind of a technological device. And then they would backwards engineer the technology. And in some cases, the UFOs came with biologics. And that is the same thing that Lou Elizondo mentions in his book Eminent on page 244.
2: Wow, you know that like the back of your hand. We'll have more to come with Greg Sisko, Ron James from MUFON, Into the Paranormal. I'm Jeremy Scott.
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0: New Jersey sets the stage for FIFA World Cup 26. 8 epic matches, including the final. 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
1: Strait of Hormuz open. Three U.S. officials say the message was sent to Tehran through regional mediators. President Trump has agreed to continue talks with the regime, but maintains the ceasefire is over for now.
2: Israel alleging that there was an assassination plot from Iran against President Trump. Talks are expected next week in Switzerland. 8 people facing charges for allegedly planning an attack on last month's UFC event at the White House. The plot was thwarted before it could happen.
3: These 8 men were indicted. They're from Ohio, West Virginia, Missouri, Nebraska, Washington State, and California. The case is being run out of Columbus, Ohio. They are allegedly involved in 2 conspiracies. They include conspiracy to provide material support to terrorists up to 15 years behind bars, and conspiracy to commit murder on federal government officials, including the president, vice president, and members of Congress, punishable by up to life in prison. The entire plot was discovered by authorities on June 10th after Tyson Proper's mother called police and said something was a little off with her son. Investigators tell Fox the alleged plan was to use drones with explosives to hit buildings near the event on the South Lawn.
2: Fox's David Spunt reporting. Maine Democratic Senate candidate Graham Plattner officially files paperwork withdrawing from his Senate race following sexual assault allegations. Senator Tom Cotton on Fox's Ingram Angle.
4: The replacement may end up not having a Nazi tattoo and he may not abuse women, but he's still going to share the socialist agenda that Graham Plattner and these radicals in places like New York City and Denver do as well.
2: Plattner has denied all allegations against him. 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
0: ¡Gol! 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

0: truth is far stranger than we'd like to believe. You're headed somewhere between the paranormal and abnormal. Into the paranormal.
1: We're talking about UFO history tonight. Recently, MUFON came into possession of thousands of pages of diaries from the late Leonard Stringfield, UFO researcher who specialized in crash retrieval. These are craft that would come down and crash, and then somebody comes in and retrieves these objects. We're talking with the MUFON's Ron James and Greg Sisko tonight. So as far as Stringfield was concerned, did he come to a certain number of crashed UFOs that he had received reports on that he would say, you know, were verifiable?
2: It depends on what you mean verifiable, yeah. Really.
3: So my very last slide in my presentation at the MUFON Symposium is basically, regardless of how many bona fide reports that you receive, unless it's acknowledged by somebody in authority like the White House or the Department of Defense, it's all going to remain hearsay. So there are multiple reports of a program existing that is as Jake Barber describes, and unless that's confirmed by the president or the Pentagon, it's just going to be hearsay. Nobody's going to care about the fact.
1: But will they ever say that? I mean, would they ever come on record and say, yeah, these people, Jake Barber, David Grush, Leonard Stringfield, they're right. Would they ever say that?
3: You ever hear of catastrophic disclosure? I don't know why I'm blanking on that. Catastrophic disclosure would be the way that it would probably happen. Yeah, I don't see how the government can. If these objects are actually living entities, as Jake Barber speculates, and they are essentially harvesting the objects for their technology, like we harvest a caviar out of sturgeon, is essentially what's going on there. That is too terrible to tell. That's not something that I don't think they can ever come out and talk about, especially if there is a psionic component to the phenomena, which there really appears to be. Leonard Stringfield talked about an operation in his crash retrieval status report 6, the Mauritius Bay incident of 1989.

0: It involves the crash route. It involves a psionic team. It involves a device used to bring down the UFOs, and even helicopters were seen at the time transporting something to, I believe it was Brookhaven National Laboratory, but they don't say whatever happened to whatever it was that was transported. But apparently there were a bunch of dead humans as a result of the operation. Many of those dead humans were members of a psionic team who were there to communicate with the aliens. And this is 45 years before Jake Barber ever had his interview on News Nation with Ross Coulthart. So Stringfield had told everybody, told the world about this 45 years ago, and it was basically ignored and still kind of ignored, you know, even though we're talking about it now. Nobody believes it. It's too fantastic. It freaks a lot of people out, understandably, I think. Everyone wants spaceships, Captain Kirk and Mr. Spock. Nobody wants to hear about psionics and the fact that the aliens are said to overpower the human mind, which is another quote from Stringfield.
1: And it's not popular to say that these aren't physical craft either. I've learned that.
0: Yeah, well, they may be physical craft. They may not be physical craft. There was a Stringfield had a clipping in one of his diaries that talked about Zeroids that I made kind of a big deal about UFOs being living entities. And one of the things that Zeroids can do, according to this article, is make the person who's looking at the object see different people will see different things, is what I'm trying to say. And at that point, you don't even know what you're looking at. They're fooling everybody. So at that point, reality is something that comes into question, maybe, if you can't believe what you're looking at. But that's basically the more bizarre side of this. So my out is, I'm not really saying I believe this, but for sure it's in the Stringfield literature, and it's things that the current whistleblowers like Jake Barber, Lou Elizondo, David Grush, and I even Philip Corso. I think someone owes Philip Corso an apology, because what he talked about backwards engineering crash debris from Roswell is basically what David Grush acknowledged in the congressional hearing, at least the idea of that. So,
1: Ron, you were saying earlier, you know, what is verifiable, justifiably verifiable evidence out there is perhaps maybe hard to come by, but is there a smoking gun case when it comes to UFO crashes? We're talking about wreckage, maybe an EBE of some sort, witnesses, testing that has been done on crashed UFO debris. What do you say to that?
2: Well, you know, what's really interesting is that I just interviewed Gary Nolan recently, and that material that Linda Moulton Howe had that was from Arts Parts, that the bismuth magnesium in the layers, is still to this day continuing to generate mystery. And one of the things that Gary brought to my attention is that back when that material was first being examined, there were these very, very fine layers of material, and nobody really had a good explanation for how that could occur. But now we have 3D printing, and at some point we're going to be able to do atomic level 3D printing, which in the known world we cannot do yet. Probably DARPA can, maybe. But the fact is that now we have tools to look at this material and understand how it might have been created that we didn't have 20 years ago. And so there is ongoing research. Hal Putoff told me, Gary Nolan told me, these guys are still studying this stuff. So, you know, that particular piece of material. And then there's another one that we presented at the MUFON Symposium. The guy brought the material, and we showed a video that's going to be in the next film about our testing of it. It's the Benny Foggin, Ohio material case that to this day presents mysteries that we can't fully explain. So, you know, there is smoking gun material. And what we're finding is that there was a time when the people that manage this information, for lack of a better way to describe it, could intercept pieces of material. MUFON had one stolen out of a mailbox that is mysterious, but they can't keep up with it.
1: You told me about that one. We still haven't found that?
2: No. Well, the one that was stolen out of the mailbox, we did not find, but the witness sent us another piece of the material. And over the last year, we put it through extensive testing with a lab in Australia. And Bob Spearing presented the results from that. It is highly anomalous. It has evidence of having been in space. It's a version of a material called aerogel, which was supposedly a human invention. But my personal thought is that it probably has the same kind of history as that flexible metal nitinol. But at any rate, this is generating an extreme amount of mystery. We can't solve it. We don't know where the material came from. Nobody can figure out where it was manufactured on Earth, if it was. And it seems to have organic elements that are continuing to grow inside of this
1: material. Was that the sample that was brought in from Russia?
2: Yes.
1: All right. Yeah. I wanted to verify that. We'll have more to come. Ron James, Greg Sisko from MUFON tonight. We're digging into the Leonard Stringfield Diaries at about UFO crash retrieval tonight. Somewhere between the paranormal and the abnormal. I'm Jeremy Scott. Into the paranormal.

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7: I remember Art's parts very, very vividly. You know, there's many, many nights that I spent with my pillow speaker, not asleep, listening to the late, great Art Bell. And these pieces of Roswell crash material that were mailed to Art apparently came from the Roswell crash. And we still don't know what those are. We don't know what some of these other materials are. So it indicates that there is some possible extraterrestrial origin here. Did Leonard Stringfield go beyond, the crash retrievals? Did he speculate on extraterrestrial life or anything of the kind?
8: He had a very complete description of the entities themselves, and one of the most startling descriptions is what the entities apparently feed on. So they feed on chlorophyll, which when I first heard that, I thought, well, maybe they are from here and they've always been here, because can you guarantee chlorophyll would be on Zeta Reticuli or whatever planet is on Zeta Reticuli? I don't know. But apparently, and this is a common description, you see the entities themselves as they feed on chlorophyll, and The weird thing about that is on Lou Elizondo's book, Eminent, on page 131, Lou Elizondo lists a bunch of military contractors that are involved with UFO crash retrievals, and one of the contractors is Monsanto. So what is an agricultural company doing on a list of UFO crash retrieval companies? And that seems out of place until you know this little factoid that is from the Leonard Stringfield literature and probably other literature, that the beings are said to feed on chlorophyll. And I asked a scientist friend of mine who works at Fermilab. So I retired from Fermilab after 40 years. This one scientist at Fermilab is a friend of mine. He's a very anti-UFO kind of person in that it's something anomalous. He thinks it's all, a lot of it can't be real because it doesn't match the physical laws of physics. So when I mentioned this thing about the fact that the entities appear to feed on chlorophyll, he stops me and he says, well, that's the least crazy thing you've said today. And apparently feeding on chlorophyll is something that is could be kind of accepted. And the waste of the entities, it says that the entity's waste is through the skin because their orifice, their mouth, has a membrane in the back of the throat where normal food from a human would go down to a digestive system, which the entities do not have. So the waste is through the skin. And when you think about plants here on Earth, the waste is through the leaves and it's oxygen. So I was not thinking of a gaseous waste from the chlorophyll intake of the entities, but if it's oxygen, that could make perfect sense. But that's just one of the weird factoids that I ran into with the Leonard Stringfield descriptions of the entities. There was the connection with Monsanto, which Lou Elizondo kind of confirmed.
3: You know, that makes a lot of sense because we have reports of people that say they're having UFO experiences and seeing beings come into their homes, and the next day they have brown spots all over their lawns.
7: Mm-hmm. What?
3: That was a joke.
7: I've never heard that one before.
3: That's because I just made it up. I'm adding a little brevity and humor to the conversation.
8: Okay. Wow, I thought I had something there for a second.
3: I know. Well, we don't want to send the internet out doing research. I know what kind of trouble I can get into.
7: It does seem from time to time that someone's been nibbling on my shrubbery from time to time.
3: Well, if they were feeding on the chlorophyll, the leaves would still be there, but but they wouldn't be green anymore because chlorophyll is a pigment in plants.
7: Right. Well, can you just imagine something, you know, about 4 or 5 feet tall with its head in your plant just licking the chlorophyll?
3: I'd rather see its head in my plant licking chlorophyll than its teeth in my neck drinking my blood.
7: Well, that's true. I'll give you that.
3: I mean, we've heard worse stories about what aliens eat. So if they want to go and eat my lawn, it's okay with me.
7: All right. Fair enough. Are you okay with that, Greg? If they come start munching on your lawn?
8: Sure. Yeah. If they can do that, that's fine.
7: All right.
8: Yeah.
7: Who do you think is involved in some of this crash retrieval technology? As far as, I don't know, obviously the government, but do you think that there's private entities involved who have their hands on this?
8: The government is contracting out the crash retrieval. Jake Barber pretty much spelled that out pretty clearly, I think, and it gives the government out for a FOIA request because private companies don't have to respond to FOIA requests. So Honeywell developed a headset transceiver that I referenced earlier that was in Philip Corso's book, The Day After Roswell. He talked about aliens control the craft using brainwaves and the fact that they found these headset transceivers in the craft themselves. Well, Lou Elizondo is now saying that Honeywell developed a headset transceiver and maybe, perhaps, they could be used to control the craft. Well, no kidding. I guess I lost my thought after that part.
7: A crash retrieval. And, you know, who's involved in this, Ron?
8: Lockheed, for sure.
3: Yeah, Lockheed, Northrop Grumman, all of the usual suspects as far as
8: Aerospace Corporation.
3: Battelle Memorial Institute is a huge player. One of the things we uncovered on the new investigation for the next movie is that there was Battelle was running a secret study group looking for people that were having UFO encounters, and it was a cover up. They were masquerading as a civilian organization, and they were running ads to try and get people who'd had experiences or seen UFOs to contact them. And it would turned out that it was a group being run by Battelle Memorial Institute as undercover. And what was really interesting about that is that the guy that was the point of contact for that was a man named Bill Moore, who later came out as a disinformation guy and was eventually an assistant state director for MUFON in Ohio. So the line between private industry and government is extremely blurred, and pretty much every aerospace industry giant that we know, and a lot of these other companies like Monsanto, they've all had their hands in the pie.
8: Yeah, and Battelle did put together special report, Project Blue Book Special Report 14, where they categorized hundreds of sightings from the Project Sign and early Project Grudge days. And Stan Friedman got a lot of traction off of that status report because it proved that the government was serious about categorizing reports that they had said was fiction. There's nothing to the UFO phenomenon. So why would they hire Battelle to categorize reports that were bogus?
3: And, you know, they've hired Battelle to do a lot of stuff. I believe the original, the origination of the Nitinol metal was came out of Battelle after they received samples from Roswell.
7: Yeah, and among all of these names we mentioned tonight, let's not forget about the CIA, the Office of Global Access. You gentlemen have heard about the implications of their involvement in crash retrieval.
3: Oh, yeah. I mean, all of the intelligence groups, I don't think that any of the programs are centered there, but they're all operating in some sort of support way. You're not going to find the highly detailed elements of the truth in a CIA program, but there's plenty of programs within the intelligence community that do have access and knowledge.
7: All right, we have to take a break. Ron James and Greg Sisko with us from MUFON on Into the Paranormal. I'm Jeremy Scott.

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8: News. I'm Chris DeMeo. President Trump threatening Iran early Saturday after the funeral of Iran's supreme leader Ayatollah Khamenei saw open calls for his killing. The president posting on Truth Social that 1,000 missiles are locked and loaded and aimed at the Islamic Republic of Iran, with thousands more to follow immediately should the Iranian government act on its threat. The president adding the U.S. military would completely decimate and destroy all areas of Iran. Accused Charlie Kirk assassin Tyler Robinson's lawyers questioning the ATF agent who analyzed the alleged murder weapon as the preliminary hearing concludes.
9: An ATF report could not positively link the bullet recovered from Charlie Kirk's autopsy to the rifle tied to Robinson. But the prosecution countered the report was inconclusive because the bullet had broken into fragments.
8: Fox's Claudia Cowan. 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
10: 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Another Side of Midnight is coming up next, right after the news, on 101.5 FM KDON.
11: Paranormal News, I'm George Henry. A new study paints an image of the cost to astronomy from satellites. Researchers from Curtin University analyzed 76 million images from a prototype radio telescope and found that SpaceX's Starlink satellites interfered with up to 30% of observations. More than 100,000 radio emissions were detected coming from the satellites where signals are not supposed to be present. The team says those could be from unintended electronic emissions. There are currently over 8,000 Starlink satellites in orbit, but they aren't alone, as other satellite networks can also leak unintended transmissions. Current regulations do not cover these types of emissions. Hear Paranormal News every hour on Into the Paranormal.
12: This is the burial site of an alien whose aircraft crashed into a windmill.
13: It has received one of the discs, which landed on a ranch outside Roswell.
14: The U.S.
13: took possession of a partially intact UAP vehicle which crashed in Italy.
14: I was informed in the course of my official duties of a multi-decade UAP crash retrieval and reverse engineering program.
15: According to the latest report that's out, a secret CIA office has spent two decades recovering UFOs from around the world, has at least none of them in its possession.
16: It's okay to hold hands. You never know what might come up from behind. Into the paranormal.
17: At the heart of the Leonard Stringfield Diaries was UFO crashes. And the recovery of these objects. As we've learned tonight, many have been involved in this, talking with Ron James and Greg Sisko from MUFON, and also Ron, the filmmaker behind Accidental Truth, UFO Revelations, and coming soon, Accidental Truth Next. As far as these players are concerned, we were mentioning the intelligence agencies and the role that they play in this. Ron, continue, please.
18: Yeah, I think there's it's an octopus of deception, and it's also so siloed and compartmentalized that there's very, very few people remaining that know the whole picture. It's one of the true tragedies of this phenomenon and the cover-up is that as I was making Accidental Truth, I came to understand that the government and these different agencies have absolutely no problem destroying forever records. It happened a lot in Vietnam. This never happened. And, they destroyed film they shot of the Blue Room at Wright-Patterson. And the idea that, like the Roswell footage, somewhere there's pictures, somewhere there's footage of what actually happened there. But the sad question is, or is there? Could it have just been destroyed to never see the light of day? And so the whole truth about this whole phenomenon is something that we may never actually get. And that's a tragedy to human history. But, we were talking earlier about catastrophic disclosure versus controlled disclosure. I have long been a proponent of the idea that in 2017, we got the first dose of modern controlled disclosure. And guys like Lou Elizondo and David Grush, these guys are all part of this authorized rollout of certain information. And the litmus test that I put on that is if you have to clear what you're going to say with the Department of Defense, you are not a whistleblower. You are an instrument of the narrative. And so you have that. And these guys are doing what they're going to do the way they choose to do it. And then you have what we're all hoping for, which is some kind of catastrophic disclosure where enough people get so fed up with having to bear the burden of these secrets that in mass, they begin to come forward with irrefutable proof and damn the torpedoes. And so I'd really like to see that. I had a long talk with Congressman Kirsten Gillibrand about the new Arrow, and I had that conversation in the new movie, and I have her actually promising whistleblowers that they can come forward without repercussion. But then we have stories about how Arrow is just, basically trying to arrest anybody that even wants to talk to him. So we need catastrophic disclosure. I've lost complete faith in this supposed thing that's rolling out in Washington, D.C. A lot of people really care about it, but I've sat with sitting members of Congress, and a lot of them care about getting the truth out, and some of them are resigned to the fact that they're only going to be told so much, and they're just as much in the dark as we are. So we're getting this weird disclosure, but it's not the truth, and it's going to take something huge. It's going to take just literally a wave of people coming forward that have had enough. Can you imagine what it must be like to live with that? Say you're one of these guys that's worked in one of these programs. You never asked anybody to turn your life into this, where you have to live with this secret that is so important to humanity that it would change the course of human civilization if you could just open your mouth. And you have to go through your entire life. You can't tell your wife. You can't tell your kids. You're living in fear of accidentally slipping one day. It's a horrible place to be. It's like you're in a box. And so if there's anybody out there that's in the box, I encourage you to contact Danny Sheehan, contact MUFON. We've got mechanisms in place to protect you, but I used to resent these guys that are walking around with these secrets, and now, honestly, I feel sorry for them.
17: Well, it seems like it's still happening, that there are still active efforts to keep these people from coming forward. For instance, I understand the reason some of these recent skiffs have not happened is for that exact reason.
18: Well, see, the thing is that the Congress people don't have the clearances. You know, David Grush was recently hired by Eric Burleson, but Eric Burleson doesn't have the clearances needed for David Grush to take him into a skiff. And so you have all these Congress people that are demanding the information, but they're not cleared to get the information. And that's why Lou Elizondo can literally sit there at a hearing and say, I can't tell you that, because they don't have the clearances. And so, you know, I was talking recently about the whole David Grush, Eric Burleson thing. Can you imagine you hire this guy who supposedly knows where all the bodies are buried, and he can't tell you anything? And Burleson is still rolling out that he's not sure. You know, he says, I'm from the show me state, show me. And if David Grush can't show Eric Burleson somewhere behind closed doors enough for him to come out and say, okay, I'm convinced we got to get this to the public, then there's something wrong with this whole process. And
17: is
18: I think
17: it all
18: what's
17: for
18: wrong
17: show?
18: With it. Yeah. I mean, look, there is an organized rollout of disclosure. These guys, they understand that we have to be given a certain amount of information, but they are never going to give us the whole truth, because there's too much accountability and there's too many people that have profited from it. And there's literally crimes against humanity that we're dealing with in the suppression of this information. So they're walking this tightrope of what can we tell people and what can't we? And then us as the UFO community, we get ahead of our skis. When they give us one point and we add in points two and three because we figured it out, and then they have to do this big rollout, like tell Lou to hold up fake UFO pictures or write a Wall Street Journal article that basically throws doubt on our entire field. And that was the Empire Strikes Back. You know, I talked to Lou about that afterwards, and, you know, I offered him MUFON's photo analysis expertise anytime he wants it, which was somewhat well received. But at the end of the day, these intel guys are intel guys for life. And if you're doing a job and somebody says, hey, hold up this picture during the hearings, and it's somebody you have to obey, they're going to hold up the picture. End of story.
17: So you think he was given those orders?
18: I do. Yeah. I mean, you know, I can't prove it. My personal thought is he
17: has certainly makes more sense than I didn't vet this image.
18: Yeah, exactly. And it's not the first time it happened. He showed another picture that turned out to be a chandelier. And the question you have to ask is, if you're the guy that ran this UFO program, don't you have something from the inside that you could get cleared to show? Why are you showing us pictures of chandeliers and irrigation ditches when you're the guy?
19: You know, there was a reason why he did it that we're not talking about.
17: All right, tell us so when we come back, Greg. Greg Sisko and Ron James from MUFON with us tonight. I'm Jeremy Scott, somewhere between the paranormal and the abnormal.

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4: Somewhere between the paranormal and the abnormal, I'm Jeremy Scott. Ron James and Greg Sisko from MUFON tonight are with us, and we ventured into the recent photo shown by former intelligence officer Luis Elizondo before a recent committee meeting involving, what was this, the UAP something or other committee?
5: It was an informal committee. It wasn't where they had a swear on a Bible. You know, they were just meeting with committee members. And basically what Lou Elizondo did was take away from what Eric Davis was telling the congressman about, which is exact descriptions of the aliens and the entities. He was talking about warp drive. He was talking about the fact that there is a there when it comes to the UFO phenomenon itself. And he's basically telling the world that that was like your disclosure if you want to go and listen to Eric Davis, because he was a actual scientist that was actually working on
4: Canada,
5: the Legacy program. I thought that he was working on the Legacy program. I guess I could be wrong about that, but I thought that he was definitely involved with those guys. Where he's got he has patents on a lot of the findings from ATIP.
4: Sure.
5: He worked for Bigelow, I think.
4: Yeah,
6: which is all the reason, right, all the more reason why we're not going to get the truth, because too many people are profiting from the information. But Lou rolled out that picture. He overshadowed Eric. And, you know, even though this wasn't an official grouping, it was the UAP Disclosure Fund, which is, you know, another group trying to raise money that Lou was a big part of before he quit. But, you know, the other thing about that is that how many people have the power to get two or three sitting members of Congress into a room to hear this stuff? So even though it wasn't official, it was a squandered, ruined opportunity. And if you're going to be presenting to the world and in front of sitting members of Congress, you don't dare do what happened.
5: And then the other thing is the audio was horrendous, and that could have been on purpose. So, but still, it took away from what Eric Davis was talking about, and he worked for Bigelow, I guess. So on crash retrievals, on the metamaterials. And he knew as much as anybody about what's going on. He and the Hal Putoff.
4: David Rush talked about having this list of those who have direct knowledge of what he spoke about, a secret U.S. government program that does crash retrievals. And any guess who's on that list? Do you think he'll ever reveal it?
5: Yeah, it's Eric Davis, Lou Elizondo, and those folks. Jay Stratton.
4: Stratton, who
5: gave a very nice keynote speech for a recent Scientific Coalition of Ufology annual meeting where he talks about how the UAP task force was put together. And next thing he knows, they find out that there's this legacy

0: program running in the underpinnings of the government, and they made themselves known, and they were sort of in a little bit of trouble, I guess, because of the legacy program was doing the UFO investigations that they thought that nobody was doing UFO investigations. They found out the legacy program was doing UFO investigations, and that's just the compartmentalization that we were talking about earlier. But yeah, people like Jay Stratner is also on the list.
1: Well, Jay Stratton is knee deep in all this. And in the next movie, we actually have a scene where we are showing that in 2018, when I interviewed Lou the first time, he was very adamant about saying, and I quote, that government and industry are just now beginning to look at this topic with through a serious lens. And we're just now starting to take it seriously. And, you know, then we have him, fast forward 4 years, and he's admitting that he knows about these legacy programs that go back to the 40s. So right. Which is it, Lou? Yeah. And, and I'm pointing this out in the movie. It's like the first Accidental Truth had a lot of what you said then, what you say now. And we've got that on steroids this time. These guys are literally their new narrative that they tried to roll out, which was nothing happened after Blue Book, governments had no interest. That failed miserably, in part because of films like mine, and in part because people were in the internet age and you can't cover stuff up that easy. So the new narrative just completely got wiped out. So now they have to create this other new narrative that acknowledges legacy programs, but they have to cover their butts. And it's actually amusing to watch. I have archives of interviews, you know, like I've interviewed guys like Nick Pope and John Alexander, sometimes as many as 7 times over decades. And the things that they say over time is very, very revealing.
0: Yeah, it's like UFO Groundhog Day, and getting back to Stringfield in the diaries. Stringfield pretty much wrote about all of this stuff 40 to 50 years ago.
1: Yes.
2: So disinformation or misinformation agents, and maybe not all of them, but there's some sort of handler behind the scenes who is controlling, as you said, you know, Elizondo may have been forced to put this photo up there. Others may be forced into saying this or that.
1: I don't know if forced is the word. Yeah. When you make an oath to coerced? The intel community, we're just told. When you're a sworn lifelong member of intelligence and you've made your oath is that you have your superiors, you have your place in the food chain. There's things you can do, there's things you can't do, and you're going to follow orders. And, you know, on one hand, it's thank God we have people like that. And then on the other hand, in this case, it's very frustrating. But, I don't think they have to be coerced.
0: Well, the weird thing about that whole set of circumstances is Lou Elizondo asked Eric Davis to basically present what he presented, and then he follows up with showing the picture which wipes out the momentum that was gained by having Eric Davis say what he just said. So that whole thing just doesn't make sense at all.
1: It was a setup. And you know, Eric Davis is the one that put a slide in front of Congress back in late 2018, referring to non-human craft being part of crash retrievals. And that was, you know, that was 7 years ago. And so he is one of the guys that is letting a lot of stuff out. And I think some of it, there's some people that are very uncomfortable with some of the things he said.
2: Was there anything unsettling in these diaries that you guys came across besides what you've already shared so far with us?
0: Yeah. Actually, there was. There was a pretty good description of how the three-letter agencies would drug somebody to induce a fake heart attack. there was that. Yeah. There were stories of a lady who was a spouse of a UFO researcher getting run off the road in Las Vegas, but she kind of survived. A couple weeks later, she's driving her car in Florida, and she didn't survive that attempt, but someone was looking to drive her off the road, and they followed up eventually a couple weeks later and got her. So there are a lot of dark things like that in the diaries. And what we did as on the redaction team is we would do our best to remove the names of innocent, non-UFO researcher type people to maintain their privacy. And In some cases, I think they've even redacted the names of well-known UFO researchers from what I've seen of diaries that have been redacted that made it out on the Project Aquarius documents site and MUFON on MUFON.com. If you want to check them out, I think it's like a $55 subscription to go check those diaries out. I did hear that all the diaries are out there now. So at one point they were talking about releasing one diary a month. Now, the last bit of information I have, I haven't confirmed this, but this is what I've been told by a pretty reliable source, is that all the diaries are there now. And yeah, if anyone's interested in Leonard Stringfield and that research, that's the place to get it, is MUFON.com.
2: All right, Ron, when is Accidental Truths next coming out?
1: It's going to come out around Thanksgiving. It's narrated by Matthew Modine again, who did a fantastic job on the first one. And we have actor Thomas Jane. We have a whole lot of, I mean, everything about it is new, but we've got mind-blowing cases and a lot of inside history on what's been done in Washington, D.C. by people like me and Dave McDonald from MUFON and Danny Sheehan. I've been in there documenting that whole process. And we've got closed-door meetings with sitting members of Congress that prove how hard we've been working to bring about disclosure. So it's going to be a really good second chapter of the Accidental Truth saga, and should be out everywhere.
2: Guys, great conversation tonight.
0: Thank you for having me.
2: Oh, appreciate absolutely.
1: Thank you.
2: Both of you, Greg Sisko and Ron James, much appreciated. Until we talk next time, friends, from the cold, dark depths of a secret dungeon somewhere deep in the remote Pacific Northwest, I'm Jeremy Scott. Good night.

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1: The war of words continues. I'm Chris DeMeo, Fox News. President Trump has an answer to threats coming from Iran that he be killed. Fox's Gary

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3: Two more teams are set to punch their tickets to the FIFA World Cup semifinals today. The action begins at 5 p.m. Eastern on Fox as Norway faces England. Norway has been one of the stories of the tournament so far as their fans have been seen rowing across the country. Erling Haaland has led the charge for the Norwegian team with 7 goals. But England is coming off a win against co-host Mexico in the round of 16, and their captain Harry Kane has 6 goals. Following that, at 9 p.m. Eastern on Fox, Argentina faces Switzerland. The defending champions are being led by Lionel Messi, who has the most goals of any player in this tournament with 8. Meanwhile, Switzerland will try to keep their momentum going after a penalty shootout win against Colombia. Tony Genualdo, Fox News.
2: The World Cup final will be played next Sunday in East Rutherford, New Jersey. The wildfires continue burning in Spain. At least a dozen are dead and 23 are missing. And stocks ending the week in positive territory, the Dow finishing up 149 points. 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

0: When your cat is acting weirder, or your dog is being louder, your turtle moves slower.
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0: Veg, the better, kinder ER for pets.
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6: It's Another Side of Midnight with Lionel. Now to the Bernard McGurk Studios. Here's Lionel.

0: everybody, Lionel with you, and this is another side of midnight. On this weekend, I say a hearty hello at Ohio Silver to you, my dear, dear friends. Welcome aboard this thing of ours. 800-848-9222. That's the number for you to call, of course, and to wax generic and confused. Might want to lift those locks on the phones, gentlemen. Jackson and Bill at the helm, as we say. Coming up, this is Warrior Weekend. We have, of course, my beloved, my better half, Lynn Shaw from Lynn's Warriors, is going to be joining us about what's going on this week, anented regarding children and the predation thereupon. Tonight, we're going to be doing later on, you and I will be going into an area that I'm just absolutely just fascinated by, and pretty much fascinated by, or at the behest of your fascination, and that is the world of, I don't know what you would call it, not the occult, not the paranormal, kind of like the personal. You know, here in, let me see if I can explain, here in New York, in Manhattan, as they say, you could be walking down the street, and they have a sign or a building or a walk-up or something that says tarot cards or psychic, medium, and all these things. And I wonder sometimes who seriously believes in this. Not so much that, but who would want to walk up or go to some storefront here in Manhattan, and they're on every corner, virtually every corner. And you ask yourself, who is it that would believe in this? Why? And I'm going to give you one of my basic rules, something that I believe in. If a lot of people think something is true, if a lot of people say or believe that something is real, and they've done it for a very long time, there's something to it. Don't dismiss it. I remember years ago getting into a conversation with a friend about acupuncture. And he said, what is this acupuncture? This is ridiculous. I said, how do you think something like this that has been around for this long, promulgated and promoted and practiced by so many, how do you think that this could possibly occur with there being nothing to it whatsoever? How? How is that even possible? How? And he said, it's a good point. So I know there's something to it, and I don't know what. And I want to know why people believe in what they believe. So we'll be talking about that. I also want to tell you that this week for me was an absolute barn. I saw something this week which you might not have seen. You might not have seen. You might not be aware of this. You might not be, you didn't think about it this way, but when I first became, when I first became a part of the WABC family years ago, 93 to be precise, it was at the time of O.J. Simpson. And it was one of the most glorious times that I have ever seen, and we have never seen anything like it. And the reason why it is very, very simple, there was no social media. The only thing that people had to listen to was, of course, at night, something that happened at night, whether it's cable news or at the time it was something like Court TV. But they had to wait until the morning. And we, being morning drive, it was the catbird seat. It was wonderful. There was nobody talking about it save for us. And it absolutely, positively, without a doubt, was my personal ignition switch, my HOV lane, which opened up so many doors and so much listenership. It was talk radio at its finest. It was just wonderful. And we had a different disposition and a different way of looking at things. We had trolls to an extent, but not like this. Well, this past week was a case which a lot of people did not really handle. It was the Tyler Robinson preliminary hearing. And the preliminary hearing is merely to determine whether the prosecution can prove or show probable cause to, quote, bind over a defendant. And a probable cause means he probably did it. It's probably one of the simplest, I think, next to prima facie, one of the simplest burdens of proof. What I saw this week was something that, when I tell you I was shocked, and I'm never shocked, very rarely am I truly shocked. People sometimes say they are, but nah. But I saw something that was just spooky. First and foremost, cable news, conventional media just abandoned it. Didn't, I mean, put up the most perfunctory, boring, unimaginative, unimportant coverage you could imagine. Just repeating whatever prosecutors said and doing a one-minute hit, and that's it. Any other particular medium, whether it's conventional news, it was the same thing. Tyler Robinson was presumed guilty. There was no question in anybody's mind. And you know, it's funny. I cannot applaud my predecessor, Dr. Sky, and also the management, John Catsimatidis, Margo Catsimatidis, and Chad Lopez, for allowing him to even venture into areas that used to be dismissed and used to be called conspiracy theories. And conspiracy theories were, and still are in many respects, this code word for crazy. You know, lunatic, nuts, crazy, crazy, crazy. Well, let me tell you something. The last vestige of the really good stuff, the last vestige, the last area that we can get into when it comes to conspiracies is the notion of the government, the shadow government, deep state, and the patsy murders since JFK, MLK, RFK, Malcolm X, just go Medgar Evers, go down the list. In my generation, I was born in 58. So in 63, I was 5 years old, and I remember the Kennedy assassination. I remember as clear as day, my mother crying. I said, "What's going on here?" There was a murder on prime time. It was fascinating. It has never left me. That and Santa Claus, by the way, two of the greatest part red pill moments of my life, when I said, "Wow, do you mean to tell me there are evil people out there who would kill President Kennedy?" Yes. Why? Well, the why may be difficult, but yes, there are. Wow. So from 63 to 68, in my lifetime, my generation, in a 5-year period, if you think about this, it was John Kennedy, Robert Kennedy, Martin Luther King, again, Malcolm X, Medgar Evers, and then, that was just 5 years, then there was Watergate, Vietnam, 9/11, just go down the list. My whole world has been a part of watching these things happen before my eyes. And in every single instance, the theme was the same. The official narrative was balderdash, bunkum, tripe, manufactured. The official narrative made no sense, and that's why I'm so I can't praise Dr. Sky enough for daring to venture into these areas like Flight 800. Because I remember the time talking to Jim Kallstrom, who was a great friend of mine. And he said, "Oh no, this is exactly the way it was," and I would never ever how do I say this? I would never dispute the great Jim Kallstrom. But I do know, and I'm sure you do too, that at certain levels of, well, at certain levels of government, in order for you to get along, to be a part of the system, to get that pension, to get that promotion, to you know, you don't do very well if you challenge the status quo. And I don't read too much into that. But you're not going to be a company person if you publicly go out and explain questions that you have about a particular narrative. And I saw it before over and over again. I saw it where people said, no, that's exactly what happened. And when it came to 9/11, remember, we have the 25th anniversary, and you were going to see absolutely nothing. You're going to see this. I can read it now. I can hand you the script, and nobody, but nobody, is going to question. He's going to say, but here's something interesting. What about Building 7? Or what about never? Never. Now, this past week, something happened which I said was fascinating to me. During OJ, we never had social media, like I said. If you think, if you were watching, if you're a trial junkie or if you're into this, if you think that this is a 100% slam dunk against this Tyler Robinson, you are out of your mind. Now, what does that mean? All I know is the official narrative doesn't make any sense. And the proof, quote unquote, that was adduced was, well, questionable in some cases. But what blew me away was this scrum, the groups of people who just were on, they were online, and they were hitting the drums. It was the drum beat over and over. And what they did was, it became, this is, I never saw this coming, it became not so much a discussion about, this is social media now, X in particular. This became not so much a discussion about the case, Tyler Robinson or Charlie Kirk, but about Candace Owens. And you might ask yourself, what does Candace Owens have to do with this case? Nothing. Nothing. Absolutely nothing. Nothing. But through this, I keep using the word scrum, through this murmuration, those are the words, if you've ever seen starlings fly in these incredibly fascinating patterns, that's a murmuration. Schools of fish, whenever you see these movements, out of nowhere came this, these hate pitchfork and torch crowds. And I kept asking, what does she have to do with anything? Didn't matter. It didn't matter. It was a separate momentum. Two things occurred to me. Number one, how petty and frankly silly a lot of people are who don't really understand it. But number two, how very easily, as in the case of a rodeo clown, the barrelman, the rodeo clown that's sent out whenever there's a fallen rider or bull rider, and that bull is bearing down on that poor cowboy, you send in the clown to be Sondheim-esque, and you distract, you divert attention. And could this be orchestrated? I don't know. But like I said, this week, in covering this every day, I still can't believe what happened, because during the time of OJ, we never had this. Our number is 800-848-9222. Coming up, it is Warrior Weekend with my beloved, my wife, Lynn Shaw, to bring you up to date on the subject that is so critical, our children and protecting our children. On another side of midnight with me, Lionel.
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7: Everybody's talking about Sheep Stealer. This is a very bad behaved dragon.
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12: This is Another Side of Midnight with Lionel. Now to the Bernard McGurk Studios. Here's Lionel.

0: Alrighty, this is Lionel with you on Another Side of Midnight, 800-848-9222. This is a regular and, frankly, my favorite installment during our time with you over the weekend. This is called Warrior Weekend. Lynn's Warriors, lynnswarriors.org, Lynn's Warriors on YouTube, and Lynn's _ Warriors on X. Tonight's subject, very simple, is called freedom. This is a fascinating subject. This is the notion of what is happening with children right now. What is happening? What is happening regarding our children, but in terms also of predation? Not only that, but the regular types of predation, which is so, so monumentally fascinating. Without further ado, I bring to the microphones right now my beloved, my better half. I love when they say full disclosure. It's full disclosure. Lynn Shaw from Lynn's Warriors. Lynn, my darling, welcome back to Another Side of Midnight.
1: Good morning, Lionel. Thank you, as always, for having me back, and to WABC, and also our weekly segment on the Cats Roundtable to get the information out into the public, our warriors out there, about how to keep our kids safe online and in real time, because it really is the true war going on, the American crisis, right here at home.
0: Tell us today, the theme of our show this weekend, this is so interesting. This is the new NCMEC, NCMEC Cyber Tip Line Report. That sounds rather technical, sounding the alarm. What is this about, pray tell?
1: Listen, I hope everybody's sitting down. I mean, wake up, America, because this is a newly released report. It comes out yearly from the National Center on Missing and Exploited Children. They call it NCMEC, you know, for short, National Center on Missing and Exploited Children, in Washington, D.C. They just released the 2025 report, and it paints the most horrifying, sobering picture, now get ready, everybody, of online threats facing our kids today. And it really serves as a wake-up call for everyone, for parents, for educators, for our policymakers, and the big tech companies, that we need their help in keeping our kids safe. I want to go over, I mean, this is, so I can hardly say it, the cyber tip line. That is something where if there's an image, you know, your child, a family, you want to report some sort of sexual image or dialogue, this is where you go, cybertipline.org. That belongs to the National Center on Missing and Exploited Children. And everybody knows really who they are. They put out the Amber Alerts. They've been in, you know, business for over 30 years. There's a lot of help out there, but I want to go over these numbers. More than 1.4 million reports of online enticement. More than 50,000 reports of financial sextortion. 113,000 reports involving child sex trafficking and exploitation. And this is a 158% increase in online enticement from the year before, 2024, and a 323% increase in child sex trafficking reports. Let me remind everybody, these are not statistics. These are kids. These are children we're talking about. So the internet has become, you know, the playground for kids, the classroom, the social center for an entire generation. But it's also become the hunting ground for these criminals, these predators, these scammers who understand technology much better than most parents and caregivers do. So we got to wake up, America, because the good news is parents are not powerless. Right? We're talking about it. So awareness is prevention. Talking about it again. Conversations save lives. And communities must understand this very, you know, it's tough to, Lionel, to even hear these numbers or talk about it. But if communities stand together, we can protect kids. And remember, the numbers I just gave you, that's what we know about. In this world of exploitation, the numbers are always higher because people, things go unreported, you know? People are embarrassed. Over 300% increase from the year before. I am afraid to see what next year's numbers will be. But remember, everybody, there is help. There is something called the cybertipline.org.
0: Now, what stood out to you most from the NCMEC report? What was the most salient of those findings?
1: Well, I think the sheer number, Lionel, of reports alone involving online enticement shows us that this is no longer some little, thing we sweep under the rugs or something. It's no longer a niche issue. It is affecting families in America, right? We're talking about America right now, everybody, in every community, in every city, in every town, in every rural area across the United States. Nobody is exempt. The numbers, the sheer numbers, again, that we are talking about is unbelievable. And this should be something that everybody is aware of, made aware of. There should be a PSA about it, because we can no longer tolerate this predation upon our children. We must wake up and start dealing with this.
0: We're talking to Lynn Shaw from lynnswarriors.org. For those who might not be as conversant, and I'm glad they're not, with online predation, explain what exactly is meant by online enticement.
1: I know. Two horrible words. You know, we deal with it at the Warriors all the time. Online enticement. Let me break it down. It occurs when an adult attempts to establish an inappropriate relationship with a child online for basically sexual purposes, exploitation, coercion. And that basically begins with a conversation, mostly compliments and trust building. Remember, kids are, overall, we have a youth mental health crisis. Kids are isolated. Kids may all be in a group together, but you'll see them. We've seen them together, Lionel. They're all on their phones together, not even talking to each other. So it begins. Our kids are seeking out attention, love, compliments, and they're getting it from strangers online. So that is part of the grooming process. And we used to talk about, you know, something like this would happen within a 48-hour span. We are now seeing this grooming process, this coercion, right, these compliments, this love bombing, whatever you want to call it, happening within hours, where we have 1 in 4 children approached online. I say children, I mean under 18, right, approached online by a stranger. And of that, that's like 25%. Again, the numbers are higher. This is what we know about. Of that, 1 in 4 being approached online by a stranger, 45% will attempt to meet that stranger in real life. Lionel, that's almost half of these kids are going out to meet. And I don't know about you, but I am deluged every day. There are headlines coming out about, you know, kids and strangers, and then they met them on Instagram, and they met them on Snap, and they met them on X. It is really just completely, I'm a broken record, out of control. That is why we all have to wake up and talk about it.
0: And also, we have to understand that not only, certainly, I think that is the worst, obviously, physical contact. Once a child meets a stranger, then you're in cars and homes and abduction and death and kidnapping and everything can ensue. But I think we've all been made aware that in many cases, look at some of these famous folks, Congress people, you don't even have to meet them. You can either supply photos, you can have illicit conversations. Look at the people, how many people have fallen. Grown men, I'm not going to go through the list, but you can just do a quick scan. People who've lost lucrative businesses and online positions because they've sexted, or there's something about this phone that is, in one respect, we can't live without it, but it has become the portal, the connector between behaviors that years ago, you know, when we were kids, this is crazy to say this, but we had the flasher. And granted, that was strange. Exhibitionism, this is frightening. But that seemed so tame, believe it or not, compared to what this is. Now, the questions that we have to also ask is, what's so interesting about this? I think we're talking to Lynn Shaw from lynnswarriors.org. What about financial sextortion? How does that work, and what is it?
1: Well, you know, financial sextortion, that is something that is affecting primarily teenage boys, okay? And you might say, why boys? Okay, first, what is this financial sextortion? These criminals, these predators, they convince kids, right, to send, and the ages are younger and younger. We have reports of, you know, 4, 5, and 6-year-olds, and that's another question, why those kids even have the devices in the first place. But you as a lawyer know better than anybody, there is something called parental autonomy. So we can't tell people, you know, parents, when to buy a phone or an iPad for a child. But again, everybody remember, delay is the way. But these criminals online, they convince children or teenagers to send these explicit images. And the kids do it, right? And then they threaten them. They're going to release them to their parents, to their schools, to their friends, unless money is paid. It is that simple. And many of these victims, again, are teenage boys who, you know, kids think, especially boys, well, girls too, you know, they're invincible. But they go after the boys for one reason, because the boys are embarrassed to come forward. They also target, you know, they have operations across, you know, across the world where there are warehouses. And these criminals are just sitting at table after table, row after row. And this is all they do all day long, 24 hours a day. Target teenage boys in America, okay? And they try to go to what they deem, you know, middle-class, upper-middle-class neighborhoods. Remember, people are putting kids especially all kinds of pictures and information, everything about them online, where they go to school, where they live, what sports group, what dance group, all that stuff. So these criminals are sitting there. They have your information. And they use that against you. So they know where somebody lives. They know where somebody goes to school, where somebody hangs out. And the boys, again, are more embarrassed. They don't come forward. And the boys try to pay this money. When we could just teach this lesson of, it is very simple. Not that any of this is simple. I don't want to, you know, demean it like that. Because I deal with parents nonstop, children who have killed themselves over this sextortion. Boys, if they just went to the parent. Kids do dumb things. Okay, mom and dad, I exchange this image, this dialogue. Number one, everybody, tell a trusted adult. Number two, do not communicate with anybody, a stranger telling you, send me $500 or release your picture. The hard fact is, if you ignore them, block them, don't send them any money, okay, they will go on to their next victim. I don't like saying that. They will go on. That's what they do. They don't care about you. They don't know you. They're not going to do anything to you. So even these kids who try so hard to send money, they think these strangers are going to stop with the images and all that from sending them to their families and their schools and their friends. You know what? They will still harass you for the money. You're not going to, no matter how much money you pay them, it does not work. You are to ignore, block, tell a trusted adult, and then that adult must, you know, call local law enforcement, must call the local FBI office, which is 1-800-CALL-FBI. These crimes, I don't get it, Lionel, because, you know, even in our day, right, we had, like, stranger danger and all that, which sticks with, like, adults now will say, remember, we had stranger danger. We hand a child a device. It's opening up the world with no guardrails. We have to do better.
0: You know, recently, it has happened where it might have died down, but not too long ago, regular folks, adults, men, would get an email from someplace that says, I know who you are. We hacked into your computer. We know what you've done. We know what you've watched. Explaining or threatening that they have pictures of an adult, let's say, in some embarrassing situation, and send Bitcoin, send money here. This was, I think it's died down, but this was, in fact, there are people, they would send these out en masse. This was on regular emails. So it's not just children.
1: Right.
0: So this is, and when we always think about these phone centers, these phone banks, we think about the elderly being scared and frightened. And wait until AI really kicks in. But let's talk about this. We're talking to Lynn Shaw from LynnsWarriors.org, Lynn's Warriors on YouTube, and Lynn's_Warriors on X. Which apps concern or should concern parents the most right now?
1: Well, first of all, let me just finish a thought, because you brought something up. You know, the Brooklyn DA's office told me they have a division with scamming, okay? And they told me they cannot keep up with it. You know, 24 hours a day, 7 days a week. They have, I don't know the number off the top of my head. It was like loads and loads of, you know, people working on this. The scamming going on is around the clock. You bring up the fact, we're not just talking about kids, adults. And it is just increasing and increasing. And artificial intelligence, this is changing the landscape for our entire lives. Because this AI, okay, it can generate fake images. It can impersonate people, voices, automate, you know, complete manipulation. Who thinks this is a good idea? This technology is moving faster than safeguards. Look, we're talking about, you know, the internet started in 1996, and we're still talking about, let's have some safeguards. You know, now, right, 30 years later, and now all of a sudden we have AI. So, you know, it's that same thing you always have said to me, you know, the law lags behind technology. We haven't caught up with the safeguards on the devices. Yes, there are things you can do, right? But big tech themselves makes it very difficult to put these safeguards. You know, 31 steps on an iPhone, and the parents get this step 10 or 11. They say, here, take the phone, you know, figure it out, be safe kind of thing. Big tech right now has no responsibility. They are not regulated. Okay, only business we know, not regulated at all. There's no, you know, it's that same argument. The playbook from big tech is, you know what, the parents have a responsibility. They should take care of safety. There are pushback constantly. I get it all day long. Parents should step up. Parents need to do their jobs. Big tech, forget it. Let them do what they're wanting. Why is big tech allowed to make trillions and trillions, and I don't even know what comes after trillions, of dollars off the backs of our children, off our families in America, and not held responsible for all of this predation? And that's what we fight at the Warriors every single day, and we're in Washington right now working on so many different issues. This cannot sustain, because remember, these kids today, this is happening to, are our future adults and our leaders. And this, what's happening to them, I can't imagine where we will be. Again, to see an over 300% increase in this online enticement in 1 year, and every year, because the report comes out yearly, it goes up, obviously, goes up. So when is this going to begin to stop, okay? It's not good enough to slap a Band-Aid on everything. It's like, get in there, do something, so you know what? We need some sort of legislation that puts the, you know, onus on big tech, not the overwhelmed families, not the kids, but big tech, who's making all this money and, frankly, laughing at Americans that this is happening to our kids and our families, and nothing is stopping them. And when there's no accountability, they'll keep going to the next step. And now we're with AI. And that is the most frightening thing. It remains to be seen. There's pushback right now, which is a good thing, on all different levels, from government, from organizations, from big tech themselves, some of the ethical big tech we work with at the Warriors. So I'm hopeful about that. But right now, any app that has private messaging, disappearing messages like Snapchat, anonymous communication, deserves attention. Parents really need to understand. You know, enough of this, we don't understand, we didn't grow up with it. You buy the devices probably, understand how they work, talk to your kids, understand who your children are communicating with, and really think about, when you give your child a device, you know, delay is the way. Does a 5-year-old, does a 7-year-old, does a 9-year-old need a phone which has the internet and access to the world? No, they don't. Delay is the way. So anything that's private, okay, these DMs, because that's where the predators are coming in, getting the kids to come off the gaming site. You know, meet me in the DM, the direct messaging, and that's where the predation starts happening. So just talk to the kids and understand what, you know, games they're playing, what apps they're using.
0: In fact, you bring up about this, we're talking to Lynn Shaw from LynnsWarriors.org. What signs should parents be looking for in particular? Warning signs, behavioral changes, something that parents should be attuned to?
1: You know, these predators and big tech are very criminal and savvy because, you know, teenagers, for instance, they're kind of moody anyway, or they want to spend time, you know, like in their bedroom with the door closed alone, things like that. But the warning signs, you know your children in your gut. Do not ignore it. It's sudden, a lot of secrecy about devices. You know if your child's acting different. It's withdrawal, you know, from a family activities. You know, somebody wants to stay home alone. Somebody doesn't want to go out with, you know, the parents camping, or they just don't want to go on the family drive. They just don't want to participate. Grades slipping suddenly. You could also notice from parents we work with and report this, kids' emotional distress, you know, after being online, kids asking their parents for money or gift cards. These are all little signs that deserve attention. And the one mistake parents make, and we are here to help, okay? We are here, again, a reminder, everyone, we are pro-technology, pro-innovation, but not at the expense of our kids being destroyed. Parents think, or caregivers, you know, the child's in the bedroom with the door closed, that's fine, they're quiet, they're right under my roof. That is where all this is happening, right? These crimes are happening right in your own home. So we suggest also no devices in the bedrooms. Let the teens scream for a week, okay? You must lead as an adult by example. You can't tell kids you can't use your phone, you know, when you go to bed at night, and then the kids know you're using your phone because they see you. It's not, you've got to all have this kind of family digital partnership, but you have to come at this together, include the kids. Don't demand, don't yell at them, don't tell them. You're going to sit down as a family, you're going to talk to the kids, and you're going to come up with a plan together. Let them participate, because we have all these studies. We don't have time to go into it about the mental health of kids, what's going on. We have children, we know there are addictions. This is proven. Internet addictions, it's like, being an alcoholic, being a drug addict. Yes, the internet is an addiction for some. So this has to be addressed. This has to be dealt with, and we must keep talking about it and educate the masses out there that this is actually happening, because most are in denial that this would never happen to my child. This doesn't happen in my home. Yes, it is happening under your own roof. So bring it out into the open. Talk about it as a family.
0: What is the minimum age or the ages for a child to become either aware of or to actually possess, own, and use a smartphone?
1: Listen, you as a lawyer know, I mentioned it, parental autonomy, right? Every family is different. But parents should ask themselves, you know, whether my child is emotionally ready. Not simply, because we hear this a lot, the child will say, oh, my friend has a phone, little Susie has a phone, little Billy has a phone. We suggest delays the way. Especially with all of this information, especially since COVID, where we learned so much since that period of time when kids were at home on these government-issued Chromebooks, by the way, which the government put no guardrails on. They just hand these out, millions across the United States. And that's where we saw the predators, where the parents, where the family members saw kids were all of a sudden were deluged with porn and all these different things. And that's where the bell did begin to go off. Okay, delay is the way. Delay is the way. I can't say it enough. You have to talk to your kids. And if you want to buy them a phone in the seventh grade, that is your prerogative. But there are phones that look just like an iPhone, but they don't have the internet. They are simply for phone calling and texting. And you can work with your child, you know, program your number in, program grandma's number in. But why do kids need to spend an average of 9 hours a day on a device? That is leading to the youth mental health, the isolation. We got to get them away from the phones as much as we can, away from the computer screens. And that's why this, you know, the summertime is kind of a great way to, you know, time to refresh everybody about this. It's a little more relaxed with kids out of school, you know, where you can talk to them, where you can do different activities. Get them outside, you know, in the nice weather. Get them with nature. Get them into art and music. It's a wonderful time to explore all of that you might not have time during the busy school year when everybody's working, going to school, and rushing about. Delay is the way, though.
0: Do you think that schools are doing enough in talking and addressing these issues?
1: No, obviously not. Schools are a lot of them are very confused. Now, I will say, they are stepping up. For instance, here in New York State, our home state, we have the bell to bell. So that means from the minute a child checks in to a school to the time they get out, no cell phones at all. Different schools have different rules. Some schools say, okay, at lunchtime you can have the phone. Some say you can carry it on you. You put it in something called a yonder pouch, which kind of locks it away. You can't ring, can't anything. But you know what? I'm not blaming the schools because, again, it's lagging behind. The technology's too fast. We're catching up now. Schools are improving. But understand, schools aren't the babysitter. You do have to parent up. You do. Parents remain and caregivers remain the first and most important line of defense. Again, if you buy these devices, and most parents, family members do, right, you have an obligation, a duty to discuss. To discuss what's happening online, to discuss, you know, let's put these safety features on. And if you don't know how to do the safety features, please contact lynnswarriors.org. We have our resource page. We've got our great friends at protectyoungeyes.com. Chris McKenna will go step by step. He'll email you personally how to put, you know, the different steps on. Because, again, big tech makes it very difficult for you to enact these safety features because they want you to walk away. They want to be able to have you the kids scrolling and the kids just online, because remember, it's ad dollars. It's keeping the eyeballs on. It's more money in their pocket. But, you know, this digital literacy should be treated as a safety skill. Like we have swimming, crossing the street. This is what I don't get. We got the seatbelts. We got the bicycle helmets. Okay. Don't drink and drive. Don't do drugs. But there's nothing with these devices, again, that is handing your child the world. It's opening the front door. You didn't lock the front door. Most people do lock their front door, right? But it's handing. And that's what I don't get, Lionel, that people don't understand. I'm going to hand my child this device. I've got to put some safety features and talk to my child about it. So schools are stepping up across the country. More schools are getting involved in the bell-to-bell, no phones during the day, which we have great reports. The kids are paying attention more. The teachers are liking it better. Teachers are even reporting, we love hearing the screaming in the cafeteria and the playground, enough with the devices, and kids are talking to each other, which improves relationships, which again goes into improving mental health. Schools are stepping up, but we need more overall programs and resources to help with all of this. This should be first and foremost on the agenda in the United States, helping our kids.
0: A very quick final question in the waning moments of this, because as you know, the clock is my enemy. What gives you hope?
1: What gives me hope is parents are stepping up and asking questions. Lawmakers are paying attention. Organizations like Wings Warriors and the National Center on Missing and Exploiting Children continue doing extraordinary work as far as reports putting out. We don't like to hear this information, but we need it because we need to fight back and we need to educate everybody. Awareness is growing across the country, which means saving lives. Parents need to know what app your child is using. Delay smartphones and social media when possible. Okay, keep those devices out of the bedrooms at night. Maintain this open communication. Try with your kids. Review privacy settings. Please, warriors out there, understand what's going on with these devices and teach children, do not send images to strangers or online, even their friends. Any kind of, you know, sexual images, don't do it. Once there, it's there forever. And always report to local 911 anything suspicious. 1-800-CALL-FBI, and utilize the resources. Stay involved in your child's digital life, because remember, no app or algorithm can replace this, you know, engaged parenting. And again, this is a bipartisan issue. Technology can be wonderful, but childhood is so precious, and we believe at the Warriors, technology should work for our children. Our kids do not work for technology. Talk to your kids.
0: Thank you. Lynn Shaw, my better half, my beloved, my wife. Lynn'sWarriors.org, Lynn's Warriors on YouTube, and Lynn's_Warriors on X. Thank you, my husband. I love you.
1: Thank you.
0: Thank you so much. Coming up, more on Another Side of Midnight with Lionel.
2: 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This is the update on real estate with Suzanne Miller of the Miller Report.
3: There was a time when institutional buying single-family homes was seen as something positive. So what's changed? During the 2007 and 2008 financial crisis, when the mortgage market fell apart and foreclosures were high, institutions started to scoop up homes and help stabilize the market. Areas that this was mostly happening were Jacksonville, Dallas, and Phoenix. Today, Congress is trying to pass an act where institutional buying will be forbidden. Trump won't sign it unless the Safeguard American Voter Eligibility Act is also passed. So what do you think? Do you think institutions should be able to scoop up these homes? Is that going to give you and I less availability? Keep listening and never bet against the United States. I'm Suzanne Miller.
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9: K-Dog. 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
0: Alrighty, Lionel with you. 800-848-9222. I sound like a broken record. I gotta tell you this story. Every now and then I find myself using these terms by virtue of my wizened decrepitude. But in my generation, we knew what these terms meant. Nothing really big, but you don't really realize how things have changed until and unless you talk to younger folks. And not too long ago, I mentioned the phrase, a broken record. I sound like a broken record. And then I kind of got this look, and I said, by the way, I forget who I was talking to. I said, do you know where or why I use this term broken record? What does that mean? And whoever it was looked at me and says, you broke a record? Like, you know, like, you know, gold record, gold medal? I said, no. It's not about a level of achievement. It's a record. You know, the needle would skip. It would. And he looked at me, the needle, the style, what are you talking about? I realized that was a cliche, but this is the best one. And I found this to be most interesting. And young people are very, very smart, Gen Z, Gen whatever they are. But somebody said, will you CC me on that? Jerry, would you CC Maxine on that? Max? And I said, just curious, do you know what CC means? And somebody said, yeah, you know, when you copy, somebody say, yeah, but CC, what does CC stand for? It's an initials for it's not an acronym. It's initials for what? An abbreviation for what? And they looked at me and said, carbon copy. And again, they looked at me like, what is this man talking about? I said, you know, carbon copy, you know, carbon paper, oil cloth. What are you talking about? I said, well, and I find this wonderful. And I realized, my God, the other day I was talking to somebody about 9/11. I said, well, you know, this is the 25th anniversary of 9/11, because I talk to people like their peers. I don't consider myself to be from another planet. I have to remind myself that I'm from, a generation. I'm a senior citizen by some accounts. I don't know why, but that's what they call me. And sure enough, I'm looking at this and I said, you know, people are very, very smart. I said, but we have to kind of connect a little bit better. And what is the greatest thing, which to me, I'm always fascinated by how things have changed. I always feel like the prisoner, the guy who gets out of prison, who never knew about cell phones, a person who has to be reacclimated. I know what's out there, but I'm surprised at how social media in particular have changed. You know, years ago, whenever we talked about cameras in the courtroom, I used to think, you know, cameras in the courtroom are the problem. No, cameras in the courtroom are not the problem. The problem is social media. And as I was mentioning at the beginning of this hour, this week we're talking about the Tyler Robinson case. I saw people who were saying, it's a slam dunk. It's a slam dunk. And recently this Jack Probiotics, Proboscis, I don't know who this guy is, from some show. And he said, I was there in the courtroom, and I saw an actual video, a video so clear, so clean, so 4K, so clear of Tyler Robinson actually gunning down and shooting Charlie Kirk. And without exception, people said, that never happened. There was no media. But wait a minute, why did they say that? I don't know. Why did he say he saw this? And then another one saw it. And then the momentum started. Case is over, case closed. I said, this is a preliminary hearing. But you had actual sources say, no, we never reported that. But the scrum, the movement, the collective idea, the anthem, the pitchfork and torch crowd all repeated the mantra, the incantation, the rote statement of what they said they saw. And each post fueled another one. Okay. It's dangerous. Coming up on a more fascinating level, the notion of the paranormal, what people think in their own personal lives, astrology and channeling. Oh my God, how I love this. More coming up on Another Side of Midnight with me, Lionel, 800-848-9222. Stay tuned.
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11: Ceasefire. I'm Deborah Valentine, Fox News. The United States is calling on Iran to make a public statement declaring that the Strait of Hormuz is open and that ships can now pass through safely. Fox's Mike Tobin is in Tel Aviv, Israel. He reports attacks continue as President Trump says the ceasefire is over as Iran asks for more talks.
12: The U.S. hit roughly 170 targets in Iran this week, including rail bridges the U.S. says were used to transport weapons. As U.S. strikes finished, another round attacks southern Iran. The source of that attack remains a mystery. The U.S. says American forces didn't do it. One Iranian lawmaker pointed suspicion at the United Arab Emirates. It happened after Iran once again...

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3: Khamenei funeral, mourners held posters or banners calling for Trump's killing, along with Israeli Prime Minister Benjamin Netanyahu. Gary Baumgarten, Fox News.
4: China's evacuated more than 600,000 people ahead of Typhoon Bavi's arrival in the major eastern city of Wenzhou, the typhoon blamed for 17 deaths in the Philippines. 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
1: It's Another Side of Midnight with Lionel. 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

0: I already lined up with you. Hour number two of this thing of ours on another side of midnight, 800-848-9222. Nothing fascinates me more than the human mind, our behavior, our superstitions, our mythologies, our beliefs, our religions, our practices. The other day, it was yesterday, my wife and I were perambulating about, locomoting about, on the Upper West Side. We walked in front of our, one of the local Catholic churches, and a funeral had just either let out or was completed. And I always stop and I said, look at this. Look at how we handle something as simple as death. You know, death and taxes, something so absolutely guaranteed ordinary. Guaranteed. You were born to die. The cemeteries, what they say, are filled with indispensable men. You have, how many times have you been driving around and there's a beautiful neighborhood or an area and there's a cemetery? Cemeteries, to me personally, are obscene. I hate them. I will never be buried in one. I will never be near one. I will never. I want a plot. I want burial. Burial, of course, to me would be, you know, not embalming, but cremation, liquidation. By the way, there's a new way of people are using in I think in California they're doing it. They use water to basically pulverize you. No heat, low carbon footprint, but they use water and peroxide and various chemicals to aid in the form of a hydrologized putrefaction, if this makes any sense. And this is one of the most fascinating things which I find fascinating. I mean it absolutely more than anything you can imagine. And I will say this. Hang on a minute. I don't know why we do it. I remember one time seeing, when I was a kid, you know, one of these moments that you, these moments when you just remember when you entered into the adult world. And my father was very, very big in letting us know about death. It was he was always the one in the family that kind of took care of, you know, getting it done and going to the funeral home. So this guy was very smart. And he said, just, you know, this is a part of life. Don't get freaked out over it. And I remember one time as a kid, this sounds almost like a joke or a routine, but it's the truth. I went to this, somebody died in our family, and I looked at the casket, and the person, the dead person, a relative, had glasses on. Now, this may not sound like much to you. Maybe you think nothing of it. But this confounded me like you cannot believe. He had on glasses. Glasses. So I asked my mother and father, why does Aunt, Gigi need whatever, why is she wearing glasses? They said, because she wore them when she was alive. And I said, but she didn't wear them when she went to sleep. And she didn't. She's dead. And I knew clearly what dead was. But they were trying to explain this. And they said, well, you see, people would not maybe recognize her. I said, they're not going to recognize her? And even as a kid, I said, we're going to the funeral home. There's a room. It's got her name outside. Everybody inside are people that we know. They're signing the book. They're there. They're. How are they not going to know who she is? And again, my parents are saying, why are these guys asking me? But they never shooed me away. They never said, just stop it. Stop asking these stupid questions. No, they said, well, it's a good question. Well, and the best part about it was I said, I don't understand. And it just bothered me. It just killed me. No pun intended. It just was the silliest thing I've ever seen. Why are these adults acting like this? They're going out of their way. When I was even younger, my mother was notorious. We saw my one relative, Valentin, or as they called him, Valentin with a B. I love this guy. He was really a good egg. I loved him. He's my aunt Tia Pepina's husband. Anyway, great guy. So my mother went and she said, listen, we're going to pay our respects. He's dead. I said, I understand. And she even said, you know, touch his hand. It's okay. And she said, see, and I'm telling you, my parents were so hip. Death was just this part of life. Don't let it freak you out. So my mother says, listen, watch the door. I said, what? Watch the door. You know, cover me. Cover you? What are you doing? And she slipped a mass card into his pocket or whatever. I said, what was that for? So help me God. She said, I'm sorry, I shouldn't laugh. She said, good luck. Good luck? He's dead. Well, yeah, but I said, what do you give him? Like a subway token? We had tokens, a metro card for the hereafter. I understand it. Then my aunts, my beloved aunts, I know you've got them. I never understood how much I loved them then, but this is my grandmother's sisters, and they were just, each one was a comedy instruction. Aunt Rose, Josephine, Pauline, we'll be at Pepina, see Pepina, Carmelina, Pauline, Beatrice. Then we had this Ignazia. I don't know, I can't even say this. It sounds like Nazis, weird. Ignazia. Like Ignatius, Ignatius, anyway, whatever. No, nobody could really. We had a relative named Nanya. That was his name, Nanya, who was reduced to Nya. That was his name, Nya. It's like an Enya, this would be Italian. So we had all these people. Okay. So one of them died. I forget who it was. And everybody said, doesn't he look great? Doesn't he look like himself? Now, as a kid, I thought to myself, these people are out of their minds. Doesn't he look great? No. Looks dead. Doesn't he look like he's sleeping? Well, don't sleep like that. Remember the old Bill Cosby joke? No, he doesn't. I saw one woman, so help me God. She looked, this is ridiculous, better than she did when she was alive. I know that sounds crazy. I know that sounds nuts. I saw somebody one time buried in a wicker basket. It's kind of a new thing. In a basket. So, listen. I'm not trying to mock this. But me personally, it's absurd. It's just the height of absurdity. And the way they don't mean to do this. Listen, they're a noble profession. God bless them. Remember Bonacera, you know, the Undertaker and that. But you go in there and they hit you with stuff and the casket and the ceremony and the flowers. Oh, my God. Because we forget exactly what it was. Okay. Where am I going with this rambling? What is this all about, Alfie? I'll tell you what it's all about. It's us. Let me tell you something. When you do these kind of shows and people say, hey, let's talk about things like MK Ultra. Let's talk about UAPs. Let's talk about, you know, extraterrestrials. Let's talk about the hereafter. Let's talk about humans. Let's talk about being human. These humans are crazy. We are out of our mind. My God, this fascinates me more than anything you can possibly explain. And the thing that I love the most is what we believe on our own. And I have been a part of, and I knew growing up in Florida, we had a very strong Cuban contingent. And I remember years ago being introduced to Santeria. And I knew a lot of my kind of relatives who were into Santeria, or Santeria, as people say. Sounds like sangria sideways. Santeria. And they had the santero, the priest. And I remember one time there was a friend's wife. He came home one day from working in the garage. He found, it looked like a scene from Dexter almost. It was like a shower curtain and blood. And he thought, what the heck is this? And his wife, who was really into it, summoned the santero from Miami to sacrifice. I think it was a pigeon or something. It's a fascinating subject. In Santeria, this was what used to be called kind of voodoo, but in the Caribbean islands, there's brujeria, which is black magic, which is a different story. But in order for them to enjoy the practice of their belief, they would often mimic or use the names of Catholic saints as a cover, as a means of, not of a deception, well, deception. And one that I knew was El Agua, which is, they call him Saint Anthony. But it wasn't Saint Anthony, it was the child, El Agua. And El Agua, you can always tell the shrines people would have at home. I saw this a lot. I didn't think about it when I was a kid. Railroad spike, coconut, rolls of money, cigars, rum. It was weird. Little toys. It made no sense. This is a child. So one time, I had a friend of mine whose wife was a practitioner, a believer in this. So I went to pick him up. We're going to court in the morning. It must be like 7 o'clock, 7:30, whatever it was. So I pick him up. And he reeks of like cigars and booze. And I said, are you okay? He said, yeah. I said, you better, you know, rinse your something. He said, oh, can you smell it? And I said, yeah. Are you drinking? He said, well, not really. Not really. He said, well, here's the story. Because his wife apparently was having her monthly cycle. Or as you remember when the old days, he said, my little friend is here. A little friend. Anyway, because his wife was going through her little friend, she couldn't go into the room where the altar was for El Agua. He had to. And he had to blow cigar smoke on this shrine and take rum, just kind of swirl it and spit it out, spray it, kind of aspirate it. I was fascinated by this. There are people who believe it. There's these botanicas. You might have seen them where you go and you buy the various flowers or medallions. Here's the thing that a practitioner, not a santero per se, but a practitioner told me. They said the difference between Santeria and other religions is that in other religions, whether it's a religion or not, I don't know, but they said in other religions, you're just told to believe. Whether you get an answer to your prayers, doesn't really matter. Just continue to believe. But in Santeria, they say you don't have to follow anything unless we give you what you ask for. Then you're committed. And I love that idea. Why? Because human behavior, how we handle death and life and the hereafter and God and spirits and reincarnation, fascinates me. When we return, we will divine and devise and discriminate and define, as you say, between wishing, hoping, and believing. On the other side of midnight with me, Lionel.
1: It's Another Side of Midnight with Lionel. Your health matters. Now, here's Yana Derulis.
2: New research published in Nature of Medicine may help explain why some people develop Alzheimer's disease but never develop dementia. Scientists found that the brain's immune cells called microglia may help protect against the harmful effects of amyloid plaques and tau proteins. The findings add to growing evidence that sleep plays a vital role in brain health. During deep sleep, the brain activates its natural cleaning system, helping remove waste, including amyloid protein. Some studies suggest that sleeping on your side may support this process. Now for a golden drop of wisdom, olive oil isn't just flavorable, it's heart smart. Rich in antioxidants and healthy fats, it helps reduce inflammation, supports brain health, and according to New England Journal of Medicine, may slash your heart disease risk by 30%. 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I'm Yana Derulis for the Worldwide News Network.
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1: This is Another Side of Midnight with Lionel. Now, to the Bernard McGurk Studios, here's Lionel.
0: Already Lionel with you?
8: La, la, la, la, la, la,
0: oh, yeah. Our number is 800-848-9222. I've always been fascinated by people's faith. I love it. Growing up, I told you, in Florida, we had, of course, these very interesting people, and I thought nothing of it. Santeria, Santeros, Regia de Ocha. You incorporated the Orishas as the, known as the Santos. This originated into the Yoruba religion in West Africa. Oh, I love this stuff. It's fascinating. And in the tradition, Orishas, these were like the deities or whatever, serve as intermediaries between the supreme God. It's basically the same idea. If you think about it, it's a different way of doing it, but it's a kind of a monotheistic deity called Olorun and humanity. And what they do is they used Catholic saints as what is called syncretization or amalgamation, or trying to fuse the two. Now, I mentioned Elegua, which is the master of gates, crossroads, destiny. This was syncretized or not hidden, but amalgamated, if you will, through St. Anthony of Padua. I love these names, Obatala. It makes me want to think of Mano de Bango, Amuna Yeye. I love the sound of African. I love that. There's some sounds I love. I love to hear the language of Portuguese, but specifically Brasileiro, the samba, the jobim, the rio, that zzz sound. It's beautiful to me. I love African. It's beautiful. It's beautiful. Obatala. Listen to this. The ruler of wisdom.

0: peace and white cloth. I don't know what that means. And it's syncretized with Our Lady of Mercy. Then there's Yemaya, the mother of the world and the owner of the ocean, syncretized with Our Lady of Regia. This is my favorite name, Chango. It's like Django, but Chango or Shango. Chango, C-H-E-N-G-O. This is the fierce Orisha of thunder, fire, and lightning. Syncretized, by the way, with St. Barbara. My mother was a big St. Barbara fan. We had holy water and whatever. And you know, when you were a kid in this tropical Florida, you know, where the rains came and the lightning, I mean, the house shook. And I mean, it was scary. People were like, with lightning on phones. I mean, it was wild. Oshun, the deity of beauty, sweetness, and wealth, syncretized with Our Lady of Charity. Oya, the fierce ruler of the winds, storms, and the cemetery, is syncretized with Our Lady of Candelaria or Saint Teresa. And it goes on and on and on. You have initiates called Babaloshas, and it's what I'm saying, it is beautiful. And what it is it may not be Christian per se. It may not follow the Christian ideology, but I believe it goes to show you this incredibly fascinating thing that humans do when we will, if left to our own devices, on our own, we will, if we're not told specifically, we will create means, myth, stories to explain the inexplicable. Let's go to the phones, 800-848-9222. Joe in Africa? Is this correct? You're on the other side of midnight with Lionel. Joe, are you there? Joe, I can hear something. He's gone. Now, that would have been good. It said Joe. It said Africa. Now, you don't get that too often. And father, a relative, was saved by a witch doctor. Now, I know people get very upset. Very upset. I tell people I'm kind of a retired Catholic, meaning I don't practice it. To me, to be a Catholic, you've got to practice it. You just don't say you are. You've got to holy days of obligation and everything else. But growing up, I always had a respect for people's faith. Really do. I love it. It's fascinating to me. And when it comes to this subject, witch doctors or santerias. Have you ever been into a botanica? Look, ask. If you're not fascinated by this, you're not paying attention. Let's go to Larry on Long Island. You're on the other, on another side of midnight. Excuse me, with Lionel.
1: Cemeteries, Lionel. I got to tell you, ever since I was a kid, I have been outraged over one thing when it comes to cemeteries.
0: What?
1: That they've allowed some of the biggest movies to be filmed. That to me is an invasion that I've never understood. If I was watching a show right now with Peter Falk and Dick Van Dyke in a scene from Columbo, and my mother's headstone was in the background during one of their shots, I think I wouldn't be happy.
0: That's a very interesting thing. What about movies that take pictures or take place in churches?
1: I don't find that as invasive. I mean, The Godfather. How many people did it take? How many hours that they invaded this huge cemetery? I mean, is there anything more disgusting? And I love The Godfather.
0: Now, may I ask you something? To me...
1: Please.
0: I'm going to give you something which is different. Number one, I think as a human being, I respect what your belief is. I don't in any way disagree. How can I disagree with your feeling? If you feel something, it's real for you. I look at this as the repository of the bodies of people whose spirits have left us. These are their spacesuits. They are no longer human. These are remains. Do you have a problem with cremation?
1: No, as a matter of fact, I plan on being cremated.
0: Okay. Well, I'm saying you can burn your body, but I can't film The Godfather in there? I say, what? Does that make any sense? I mean, listen, if you can. I know what you're saying. Have you heard people say this? This is my favorite. They will say, don't step on this. You're stepping on where the head is. I said, how do you know where the head of this person is? Don't stand on top of the grave. Stand to the side. I said, what are you talking about? Because that's desecration. You know what I mean? Sometimes, how about mausoleums? These incredibly ornate, these condominiums for the dead. And also, the deed structures of cemeteries, are they in perpetuity? Do they ever go out of business? Do they ever stop paying tax? I mean, how about sometimes in New York, or you can be in Jersey, and you have these highways that split. One side, you see miles of headstones, and on the other side, miles of headstones. And that to me is, I'm thinking, what is this? All of this land. This is a free country. You can do whatever you want. But I find that even more, not problematic, but fascinating. Why do we do this? Why do we do this? What is the ceremony of death? How does that work?
1: I agree with you. Mausoleums, I've never understood. Some of those mausoleums must have a kitchen, must have colored TV and table on them.
0: Right.
1: It is crazy. There are people in New York.
0: It's not months. Crazy.
1: Go ahead.
0: It makes people happy. Listen, it's a free country. You can do whatever you want. I know people
1: who are looking for an apartment in New York who would probably pay $3,500 a month for one of those mausoleums. I swear to God. If they look like little apartments.
0: But what does that mean? One of the things I think deep down inside is that we are doing everything in our power to avoid the reality that this person's existence is no more, at least in this form. And we will dress them up. We will put them, a suit and tie, with a suit with no back, pancake makeup. I don't want to go into the specifics, okay? But if you knew what is done to the bodies to prepare them to give the appearance of natural look, it would make your hair curl. The trocar, maceration, the perfusion of formulas, subclavian exsanguination. I mean, it is really something. And it's an art. I remember one time on the subway, there was this nice-looking young lady. And there was a time on the subway, maybe you remember, where people read. They had newspapers. And when you left the newspaper, you read the paper, the AM, and all these papers and posts or whatever. But this woman was – a young girl was reading a book, Fundamentals of – mortuary science or embalming. And she's reading this. And I thought, this is, and you have no idea how I'd love to say, explain to me, how did you find yourself? There was a song, John Conley. He wrote Miss Emily's Picture. He sang it. He's a country music singer. Wine-colored glasses or red rose. Anyway, he was an embalmer. Do you know what that is? Do you know what this is? It fascinates me. And it goes back to, and it is, our inability to understand that these people are no longer here. We're kidding ourselves. How about the names? I got plenty of time. I got so much time, it's not even funny. At least for now.
1: You have time.
0: What's on your mind?
1: Do you have time for one? I just thought of it. One quick,
0: please,
1: horrible moment at a wake that I attended years ago.
0: Yes.
1: Okay. So I worked for my company for over 33 years. One of the ladies there lost her grandson.

0: in a horrific car accident. I'm not going to go into specifics. But five or six people died in the car. He went crazy. He was driving over 120 miles an hour, and they went off the parkway on Long Island.
1: Oh, my God.
0: We are at the wake. We're lined up, some of us, from the company. We are now about 2 or 3 feet from the couple sitting there, and we are paying our respects.
1: Mm-hmm.
0: One of the ladies who I drove with to the wake, her phone goes off. It's blasting Led Zeppelin.
1: Oh, no.
0: And I am doing everything I can. I'm biting the inside of my face to stop them laughing. The most inappropriate moment I think I ever experienced. She couldn't turn the phone up. It took at least 10, 15 seconds for her to figure out why Led Zeppelin shouldn't be blasted in front of parents who just lost their son.
1: I know. I know. You see, this is something which is, and you bring up something which is so interesting to me. I could talk forever about laughing. What makes us laugh? What you just said, you are not a sick person, though many of your family, I'm sure, must apologize for you on a regular basis. But sometimes things, do you remember the most important movie, the most important episode, I think, in current television history was Chuckles the Clown, Mary Tyler Moore. Did you see that?
0: I did. It was a great movie.
1: Chuckles the Clown was about suppressed laughter.
0: Yep.
1: And I did something one time that was so terrible. I could not imitate. I'm not a good impersonator, but I could imitate my Aunt Rose. I was so good. I would call people up, relatives, doing Aunt Rose and cursing, dropping an F-bomb. And she would have never done that. And you go, what's the matter? Anyway, I was good. They knew I was good. My sister's next to me. Aunt Rose is no more. She's no longer with us. Okay. So I started under my breath. there is a hell. If there's a hell, I'm in the smoking section. My sister, who was always frightened, and I could tell my sister anything. I told her she was adopted. She believed me. She was 38 at the time, which is weird. But anyway, I told her the police brought her. I told her she had arthritis. I told her anything, she believed it. So as we're there, and this is, she wasn't really hip to this funeral thing. I started doing a voice saying, let me out. I can't breathe in here. Now, this is as Aunt Rose, and I can't do the voice. Anyway, but it's spot on. And my sister is looking at me with a sense of horror. Like, we can't be laughing. And I'm looking at her, and the more she's terrified, the straighter my face. I got to tell you one more story. Listen to this. We had so many aunts. We had Pina, Joseph. We had more Josephines, Pina, Benita, all these names. Well, my father said, now listen, we're going to go early because he had to do the funeral work. He said, but understand something. Pina doesn't look the same, okay? What do you mean? I said, well, she was sick. I don't know if it was cancer or whatever. But he said, I just don't want you to say anything. I said, I'm not going to say anything. He said, okay, but I'm just warning you. She just doesn't look the same. I said, wow. And I was a kid. I said, what? Because I didn't know about what death, because sometimes, you know, you shrink and you know, different things happen when you die, obviously. So we got there early and I looked. And at the end of this, in this visitation, this little mini, not altar, but this chapel, I said, can I go in and look? He said, yeah, nobody's here. He goes, but remember, I said, I know. She's different. She's changed. So I'm walking down the hall, not that hall, down the aisle or the whatever it is. And I could see a face in the casket. And the closer I got because of the parallax, I could see the face is obviously becoming more and more visible. When I looked down, now Pina was like 3 feet tall. This woman was, see, my aunts, they weren't midgets. They were just all like tiny. And she had, anyway, I look and this woman's huge. She has glasses. Pina never wore glasses. I think she's got glasses. Her hair is different. And I was horrified. I said, my God, it's true. So my father says, what are you doing? I said, I didn't say anything. He goes, no, that's not Pina. She's in the other room. So I thought to myself, my God, when you die, you grow, you become larger. I was a kid. I had no idea. We talked about that forever. And the thing about it is that death is the first time as a child, death of a pet, death of anything, where you say, where did they go? And it's the first time that you become cosmically connected. It's the first time you say, oh, and then you start getting a little transcendental. And then you maybe go to religion, maybe you go to faith, maybe you go to the spiritual. But it's this idea of where did they go? It goes back to Piaget, object permanence. I don't understand how he's not here anymore. What is he? Is it his body? Is our body a spacesuit? Is it the spirit that inhabits us? It's a fascinating subject, but guess what? Nobody wants to talk about it.
0: Tell me if this is unusual. Anytime I have been to a wake or a funeral, and there's an open casket over the years, not that it's happened 1,000 times, but I always stare at the person, and I'm looking to see a slight flickering in the eyelids or the nose flaring.
1: Yes. Yes. Yes. Yes, because if you stare long enough, you'll swear you'll see movement, because this is something you're accustomed to. The idea of having a soulless, lifeless shell is something that we're not used to. Oh, it's a fascinating subject. One time we had this is so strange. We had in the Catholic Church, the Mass of the Angels. This is what a child. Well, I was in grade school, and we had this kid who died. Not really sure. We weren't sure if it was suicide. We don't know what happened. But anyway, we all went to this thing, the Mass of the Angels. And in this, I am so sick. I'm telling you right now, please turn this off. I'm demented. Okay? I'm just warning you. I'm demented. God or somebody said, we're going to give you a way of looking at things. We walked up to the casket to see our friend, our colleague, to bid goodbye. And he's in his Little League outfit with a bat and a glove inside the casket. Now I'm thinking to myself, what purpose? Now, I understand. Sometimes I'll look and there'll be somebody who have Yankees memorabilia on a casket. Okay, all right. I mean, it's a free country. What does this even mean? How does this work? And then we get into, and also, one of the best lines ever. My dad's friend, Tony, this guy was one of the funniest people, and he never realized why. And we said, he and my dad were talking, and Tony said, what about cremation? Tony, what do you think? And Tony said, so help me God. He says, you know, I don't know why. He says, it's just too final. And I burst out laughing. I said, that's brilliant. He says, what? I said, you know, too final. What do you mean? I said, well, you're dead. Yeah, I know. But what? Anyway, because when people die, we just lose our minds. And we... You know, the notion of mourning. We see it in elephants. We see it in certain animals. This idea of that, where did they go? You recognize it is lost, and you cry not for them. You cry for you, your sadness. You know, he's too young.
0: I sat down a couple of years ago with one funeral home in my area because I hadn't made plans. And I sat down with them, and I found one thing. They had a sense of humor. It wasn't all gloom and doom. It was just a matter-of-fact discussion, which I found really refreshing. At one point, I said, look, I want to be cremated. Can I ask you one thing? I have a love of pizza. I swear to you, I said this just because I have a sense of humor. I am one of those sick people. I admit it. I said, can you at least spread some olive oil on me and some oregano and some spices? I want to go out sort of like a margarita, no cheese, and we're laughing. I mean, it is funny because this is the end, you know.
1: Well,
0: you're either going to turn into ash or you're going to turn into a piece of skeletal remains buried in the ground.
1: Well, Let me tell you a couple of things which are interesting. Number one, I like people who become a tree. Somehow they're incorporated into a tree, either their remains, which I find, okay, that's nice, I guess. Some people are blasted into stardust or something. Okay, okay. There are different ways that you can do it. But the idea which I found, and I mentioned this to my wife, and she says, don't ever mention this again. But I said, if I really could pick a way, if people would honor this, I would love to be donated to the university. I think they still got it. It's called the University of Knoxville in Tennessee. It's called the Boneyard. And it is a facility that is used to do forensic medicine research. And they take your body, they have a picture of it to let people know what you look like, and they will throw it out into a field or put it in the back of a trunk of a car, or they will let you be out in a field covered in chicken wire to make sure that birds don't attack. They want to see the level of decomposition and putrescence and how percolation to see when a body decomposes, how does the bodily humors, how far do they percolate or absorb? And if I can be responsible for teaching somebody through my discarded spacesuit that is of no use to anyone, but if medical science and forensic science, if I could solve a murder one day, if I could solve to find the killer of a child because they learn something by virtue of this, I absolutely, in a heartbeat, would do it. And people would look, and it was so funny, they go, that's terrible. I'm saying, you don't understand. It's this romanticization. This is the part that gets me. I am not here anymore. And that's why the idea, I'm telling you, I will never be in the ground. I will never, you will never see remember the old, what was it, W.C. Fields, his inscription was, I told you I was sick. Do you know right now there are little QR codes? Have you heard this? You can go to a tombstone and you can take a picture, use your camera, of a QR code. And it has a little video of what the person wants to say, which I thought was good. Larry, I'm going to leave you with one question. I want you to listen very carefully. And I'm dead serious, no pun intended. Who is buried in Grant's tomb?
0: I knew you when asked that question. I believe it is Don Rickles.
1: Yes, right. Thank you. No. Answer my question. Who is buried in Grant's tomb?
0: Well, this is a gotcha. Right. The obvious answer is Grant.
1: Right, but it's not a tomb. It's a mausoleum. It's above ground. You don't bury somebody in a mausoleum. It's stupid. But technically speaking, it's Grant and his wife, but on Riverside or whatever. But it's but it's not a tomb. And there you go with that one.
0: Have you and your wife talked about donating body parts?
1: Yes, but not ours. Yes, but not ours. Other people's. Okay. It's a long story. Remember that case? Was it in Brooklyn or someplace? They had PVC pipes. They took bones out of people and they were harvesting organs and they're putting in like PVC pipes inside the bone. Right. And people would look and they would do x-rays and go, what the hell is this? Do you know how much money?
0: If half the story is true about China and harvesting people.
1: Oh, yes, yes.
0: While they're still alive.
1: I heard a story about somebody, a friend of mine, who was in this very high-end kind of carpentry stuff. He said goodbye to a long customer, and he said, I need a liver transplant, but it doesn't look good. Goodbye, old friend. And he gets a call, like, I don't know, a year later, and he says, this can't be. And he shows up, and the guy's looking great. He goes, what happened? He says, I got a transplant. He goes, here? He goes, China. He said, oh, really? He goes, that's all I can tell you. And he kind of winked. He said, okay. The rumor is, I don't know if it's true, but when you have enough money, they will go to somebody in the prison system. They'll have some kind of a link, whatever the cross connection is for this blood type or compatibility. They'll say, prisoner 324, today's your lucky day, come with us. And they have a death. You've seen these, you can Google it. Again, whether this is true or not, I don't know, but it looks like a van or something with black windows. And they will euthanize, if you will, the person, and take the freshly harvested organ or organs, put it into a cooler. They give it to you, meet you at the airport, and you're off, either there to have it done or some other place. And it is unbelievably lucrative. Larry, I must run, my friend, my pizza, Larry. Have a great and a glorious day. Thank you for gracing the portals of our show with your sapience and your sagacity. This is Lionel with you on Another Side of Midnight.
2: All night long, this is Another Side of Midnight with Lionel. This is Moving America. Here's Jake Novak.
3: Are the days of the gasoline-powered Mazda Miata about to end? A number of reports from across the world suggest that the upcoming fifth-generation Miata will be the last that isn't an EV or at least a hybrid. But wait, are the folks at Mazda crazy? Haven't they seen the scathing reviews for the new Ferrari EV and the weaker sales for vehicles like the all-electric Mustang Mach-E? But hold everything. There may be a method to this madness. The Miata has never had a muscle car kind of image, and it should transition easier to an EV persona than some bigger sports cars out there. 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That fifth-generation Mazda that will still have a gas-powered engine, it isn't expected to come out until 2028. 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
2: 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Now, to the Bernard McGurk Studios, here's Lionel.

0: Alrighty, Lionel with you. This is another side of Midnight, 800-848-9222. On a fascinating subject, and that is death. Death. That's all it is. Let's go to Benny on Bayside. You're on another side of Midnight.
1: Mr. Lionel.
0: Good, sir.
1: Good evening, Mr. Lionel. As far as death is concerned, please, anybody who's on the same page, please sign up as a organ donor, if you could.
0: Why is that?
1: I don't care if they get... Why? Because you don't need them anymore. You're dead.
0: And if
1: Yes, sir.
0: Now, let me just say something. And I'm not in any way suggesting or intimating or suggesting the following is true, but could it possibly be that at any time in history, some people might have been, well, especially if they're an organ donor, might have been, well, not exactly assiduously attended to be brought back. What I'm saying is if you're an organ donor and somebody says, should we continue this? Well, I don't know. He's an organ donor. Let's just call it. Now, I've heard these incredible stories. Again, I'm not saying this. But it's something to think about, don't you think?
1: I do agree with you as far as that's concerned. And I happen to be type O blood. My organs are pretty valuable, I guess, because they're compatible with everybody. Type O blood. But again, I do hear what you're saying. But
0: Just a thought.
1: It is a thought. And I'm willing to roll the dice on that one.
0: Sure.
1: Meaning I'll be too far gone. And
0: listen, I have a friend of mine who recently passed away. But when he was maybe 40 or so years old, his heart was gone, and a young man was killed in a motorcycle accident. And he has his heart, and whenever he became friends with the family, and he always lets the mother hear, have like a little stethoscope to hear his son's heart. It's a beautiful thing. No. You didn't have to do that. You didn't have to take that wonderful movement, this wonderful moment that I'm describing, and you desecrating it with making the actual sound. Because you're sick. And I love you.
1: Desecrated. It was beautiful.
0: You're demented. You're a sick, sick person, and I love you.
1: And I agree.
0: Benny, thank you. Don't ever change. I mean that sincerely. Eddie on Long Island. Eddie, you're on another side of Midnight with Lionel.
2: This is wonderful, Lionel. I'm in the medical field.
0: And really?
2: I know someone that had a heart transplant. And really, your heart is, you know about your heart, right? Thing that you feel with. And let me go on to the body farm, which you talked about. That's in Tennessee.
0: Yes,
2: I had a girlfriend who was an FBI agent, and she donated her body to it. She's still alive.
0: Yeah.
2: But and it's to study desecration of the body and
0: left. Not desecration.
2: I got something funny
0: Hold
2: for
0: it.
2: You also.
0: Not desecration. Decomposition. Can you hear me?
2: Decomposition. Yes.
0: Yes.
2: I'm sorry.
0: Not desecration.
2: You are the wordsmith. I know. I listen to you.
0: No, it's just called English.
2: The words that you know.
0: No, it's just called English. Go ahead, sir.
2: Well, yeah. But here.
0: You know what? Listen, Eddie, do me a favor. Put you on hold for a second. When I get back, I want you to continue your story. That's so funny. It studies the desecration. We need a study for that? Yes. And the FBI. Anyway. 800-848-9222. A fascinating subject of death. The parameters, the procedures, the provenance, the promenade, the procedures, mortis. 800-848-9222. We'll return with Eddie and his story, and you as well, with me, Lionel, on another side of Midnight. 800-848-9222. Hour number 3 coming up. Become a part of this. Stay tuned.

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1: The War of Words continues. I'm Chris DeMeo, Fox News. President Trump has an answer to threats coming from Iran that he be killed. Fox's Gary Baumgarten with the latest.
2: President Trump takes to Truth Social to threaten Iran after there were open calls for his death at the funeral of Supreme Leader Ayatollah Ali Khamenei. Trump writing, 1,000 missiles are locked and loaded and aimed at the Islamic Republic of Iran, with thousands of more to immediately follow should the Iranian government act on its threat. During the Khamenei funeral, mourners held posters or banners calling for Trump's killing, along with Israeli Prime Minister Benjamin Netanyahu. Gary Baumgarten, Fox News.
1: A pair of quarterfinals matches taking place today at the FIFA World Cup. Fox's Tony Genualdo with a preview.
3: Two more teams are set to punch their tickets to the FIFA World Cup semifinals today. The action begins at 5 p.m. Eastern on Fox as Norway faces England. Norway has been one of the stories of the tournament so far, as their fans have been seen rowing across the country. Erling Haaland has led the charge for the Norwegian team with 7 goals. But England is coming off a win against co-host Mexico in the round of 16, and their captain Harry Kane has 6 goals. Following that, at 9 p.m. Eastern on Fox, Argentina faces Switzerland. The defending champions are

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0: Alrighty, Lionel with you. This is another side of midnight. 800-848-9222. My friends, we're talking about one of the most fascinating subjects is death and the celebration of death. And this, how do I say this? This incredulity, we really can't believe. We're not really sure. We have ideas. We think we know. But it's something that makes us wonder. I mentioned to you about the body farm. I mentioned to my wife that if I had my druthers. By the way, druthers, you know what druthers are? It's a contraction, a portmanteau, so to speak, a conflation of I'd rather. And I'd rather comes into druther anyway. But the body farm is what I had made reference to. The body farm is the popular name for the Anthropology Research Facility, or ARF, or ARF, at the University of Tennessee in Knoxville. And it was founded by pioneering forensic anthropologist William M. Bass in the early 1980s. And it was the first facility in the world dedicated to the study of human decomposition, or as our last callers called it, desecration, under real-world conditions. Now, researchers study how the human body decomposes in different environments, including buried and unburied remains, sun versus shade, different seasons and weather, water immersion, clothing and coverings, insect activity, animal scavenging, and the findings help forensic investigators estimate time since death, post-mortem intervals, whether a body has been moved, environmental effects on decomposition or desecration, I'm sorry, crime scene reconstruction, identification of unknown remains, and the facility operates through a voluntary body donation program. It works like this. Donors consent during life, of course, or families may arrange donation after death in some circumstances. And after research is complete, the skeletal remains become part of the university's donated skeletal collection for continued scientific study and education. And the body farm is not open to the general public. Please, there are no tours because it is an active research facility handling donated human remains. And access is generally limited to researchers and students and law enforcement personnel and approved trainees. Its pioneering work has influenced forensic science worldwide and inspired books and TV series, crime novels, including Patricia Cornwell's The Body Farm. I find this absolutely fascinating. Now, we were talking before, but I believe Charles, was it Charles? Was it talking to Charles? Yes, I believe, yes. Oh, Eddie, excuse me, Eddie. Yes, Eddie, Eddie on Long Island. Eddie was going to tell us a story to wow and captivate us. Eddie, I didn't want to cut you off. Thank you for waiting, sir.
1: No, thank you. This is Lionel. You give me insomnia with your show because it is just, it is amazing. It really is. And it's just
0: good.
1: I'm a nuclear medicine technologist, and
0: I'm sorry
1: I've
0: to
1: had
0: that.
1: To in my you say you're sorry to hear that. you are someone that, you know, like you could go to dinner with and just talk to you and just have a just great friendship. I've had to go to autopsies and everything. And when I ask you anything about autopsy, I'll tell you. It's like, it's called a cut down. But within, like, death, in medicine, you know, if you're, I don't know how you got into death, but in the field of medicine, I had a girlfriend whose sister was an FBI agent. She donated her body to the body farm. And I found out about, you know, different places where, you know, it decays and everything. And it gives them evidence and it gives them a timeline. And it's just, it is scientific and so damn interesting. how to diagnose things. And in medicine, you want to diagnose things. Mm-hmm. So, when you're in such a field in medicine, you're trying to heal people and keep them alive. But then there's the mm-hmm. other side of midnight, right?
0: But in medicine, you have to understand death. May I suggest to you and all of our great family here a book which I think was just transformational in my life.
1: Yes.
0: It was called How We Die by Sherwin Nuland. This is Victoria Nuland's father. He was a Yale surgeon, and it's wonderful. And by the way, he did incredible advocacy for shock therapy for
1: depression.
0: Not CTE, but anyway, you know what I'm talking about.
1: Shock therapy, maybe for depression.
0: Yes. No, for punishment.
1: Right. For near death experience, but you're okay. You know,
0: right.
1: You'll be well tomorrow. Here, have some rice pudding.
0: ECT, electroconvulsive therapy. Yes.
1: Oh my gosh, and that's where One Flew Over the Cuckoo's Nest, right, Jack Nicholson?
0: By the way, ECT. Wait. That has done more harm. ECT, in certain circumstances, it is one of the mildest. It'll just, in some cases, obliterate memory or some form of it. But it has been, in some cases, of the most intransigent, intractable depression. It has been life-saving. So there's a lot to it. Don't let that movie fool you.
1: My aunt had that.
0: Is this a long story?
1: I never saw a difference in her or anything. I didn't, you know, I was just a kid, but my mother said they did that to her. But about death, my neighbor's kids went into, that field. My friend Judy was going to go in on Long Island. She was become a mortician, but she found out that the mafia got into so many funeral homes that the people that ran the funeral homes couldn't make money. And I always thought about that. Well, you could fit a body and a half in a casket, right?
0: Yes.
1: Top part of it. But with bodies and what happens to them, the mortification. This started, it was in the Civil War. What was that great, was it? Was it in Philadelphia or what? Where the Civil War had this great battle. So many men died.
0: Is this Antietam? Shoal Creek?
1: It might have been Antietam, Shoal Creek, but it just didn't strike a memory with me. But they weren't going to bury the bodies there. They're going to send them home. So they started injecting them. So you talked about trochanters before, right?
0: Right, trochanter,
1: which are big, it's a big a needle from God.
0: Right.
1: And they were injecting them with things like mercury and lead.
0: Yep.
1: And that was the first part of doing what we would call, preparing the body.
0: Embalming.
1: So, embalming. That's when embalming started. They injected all these men.
0: I think the Egyptians would disagree with you. But let's talk about the decomposition, also called putrescence.
1: Yes. King Tut.
0: This is the great Steve Martin song. The decomposition is this natural breakdown of the body after death, and you can tell the timing of it. And what's interesting is that the stages are fascinating. The first stage is called fresh. This is 0 to 3 days. This is when heart stops, cells begin to die, the body's own enzymes start breaking down tissues. This is called autolysis. Bacteria in the intestines begin multiplying.
1: They begin taking over. Yes.
0: Well, that's exactly right. And then you have bloat, which is 2 to 7 days later. This is where bacteria...
1: I've seen bloat. Yes, I've seen that.
0: Well, listen, can you do me a favor? If I say something, you don't have to say, I've seen bloat. Let me just get through this incredible lecture.
1: I apologize. Go ahead.
0: You know what? I thank you. In fact, you know what? You call me again, my friend. I love you. But let me continue with this. 2 to 7 days. And why this is important, this isn't gross. But let's say you're a detective, and you're looking at this, and you're saying, I've got to figure out a time of death. You have algor mortis. It has nothing to do with Al Gore. This is the temperature. You have livor mortis, which is the lividity, the way blood pools, and rigor mortis, when that's stiffness. But from 2 to 7 days, you have bloat. This is where bacteria produces gases that cause swelling of the abdomen and the body. And skin may discolor, green, purple, black, strong odors develop. This is also tells you, this will tell you, this all of stuff. The body tells you, it speaks to you through smell and through color and change. From 5 to 11 days, you have active decay. This is where soft tissues break down rapidly. Fluids are released. Insects such as blowflies and maggots are abundant, and the body loses much of its mass. And then advanced decay, 10 to 25 days. This is where most soft tissue has decomposed. The odor diminishes. Insect reactivity changes. Cartilage, ligaments, and tougher tissues remain. And then dry remains, this is skeletonization. This is weeks to years. This is only dried skin, cartilage, hair, bones remain. And eventually the bones, you know, slowly weather and deteriorate. And the reason for this is that when you see this, and you are a police officer or a detective, and you're trying your best to put together when the time of death was, all of these factors are critical. This isn't gross. This is natural. And what one of the things which is the most important aspect of this in the book How We Die by Sherwin Nuland was that death is not an oops. It's not an uh-oh. Sometimes it is, because remember, there are four basic styles, if you will, of death. Think of this acronym, NASH, natural, accidental, suicide, or homicide. Actually, there's also unexplained, but NASHU doesn't really, you know, do anything. But this is, nature says, we don't want you around forever. And once you die, we want you out of the way. We want you to be reintroduced into the ground, into the air, into the ether. You know, we're all stardust. You will, from dust that you, dust you came and dust you shall return. This isn't just an expression. And once you become aware of this, once you really become absolutely aware of this, then you will be able to appreciate life better, because death is not a mistake. Now, you want to obviously forego this as long as possible. You also don't want your death to be painful or horrid. But it is so transitory. And what I found out was, when I was a prosecutor, it never ceased to amaze me how some people could fall, trip, hit their head, and die. Other people could have been shot. I represented a woman one time successfully for attempted first-degree murder. It was attempted because this person was not dead, but he was shot, allegedly by her, 5 times in the head. 5. And because of luck, happenstance, whatever it was, he was not only alive, but he waved down an EMS truck. Another person falls, boom, that's it, dead. You just don't know. There's this, it's this, the body is either so resilient or so fragile, either way. And we all say, live each day as much as you can. Well, we'll do the best we can. 800-848-9222. In fact, the most fascinating subject we're talking about, death. Why do you think they save it for the end? On Another Side of Midnight.
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2: Ooh. This is another Side of Midnight with Lionel. Now, to the Bernard McGurk Studios, here's Lionel.

0: This song was so huge. I can't believe when the Tutankhamun, Woody Amenkhamun, made its way to the U.S. I forget what year it was. It was King Tut this, King Tut that. And the Steve Martin, it just, this song was huge. I mean, I can't believe it. Don't forget, Rick D's Disco Duck was huge, too. I don't even know what the hell that was about. It was just, in fact, I look back at what Steve Martin did, his comedy. It was imbecilic, but it was huge. I don't get any of it. I really don't get any of it. But I do know about this notion of death. And the best part is, where do we go? And while we're on the subject, have you ever, listen to me, listen carefully. Have you ever seen somebody who's been dead? Have you ever seen somebody who's supposed to be dead? You can call them a ghost, an apparition, a spirit. Have you seen this? Do they talk to you? Have you been to a medium? Do you think that's possible? 800-848-9222. Charles in Whitestone, you're on another side of Midnight with Lionel.
1: How you doing, Lionel? Good, I don't know why you're not on 5 days a week anymore, but I got you on the weekend.
0: Please don't say that. Anyway. Please, no. This is good. This is good. Thank you. Please.
1: Actually, when I was 23, I took my brother to Frederick's Funeral Home for a job. Yes. A friend of mine worked there. When we got there, you know, we went downstairs and we were in the room where they're preparing bodies. And the guy says, we need some help. So the guy asked me to help dress this guy. So here I am. The guy had an autopsy, had no breastbone. We were stuffing his shirt and stuff with like tissue paper. And it was just the craziest thing. And the first thing I did is I walked over, I lifted his head and I dropped it. And the guy, my brother says, what the hell? I said, listen, if he's going to get up, he's going to get up now. I said, I'm taking no chances.
0: But you know, you are a wit.
1: About spirits.
0: Yes.
1: When I was 11, my friend's parents were killed. I was going in for an operation, and they were both killed in their restaurant in College Point, Queens. And I was in the hospital. When I got out of the operation, I saw two people at the end of my bed, and it was my friend's parents. Mm-hmm. And she came out. I said, what are you doing here? And she walked over to me, and she goes, we just wanted to make sure you were okay. And I chased them down the hall, and it took seven people to strap me down to the bed again because I chased them out of the room. Because she said, we have to leave now. So that's pretty, yeah.
0: What do you think that was?
1: So it's not like.
0: What do you think that was?
1: I tell you the truth, it was real. I could tell you the craziest thing was I found years later, I didn't go to the funeral. I was in the hospital an extra 5 days. Because I ran on the leg that I had operated on. So the dress she was wearing when I saw her, she was buried in.
0: Mm.
1: I didn't find that out until about 5 years ago.
0: Do you think this was this woman's spirit or soul speaking to you?
1: I absolutely think so. Because she only said to me, I said, why are you here? She says, we just wanted to make sure you were okay, because she knew I was going to have an operation.
0: Now, were you asleep at the time? Were you awake? Were you, do you remember?
1: I was awake. I actually ran down the hall chasing them when they left, because I didn't want them to leave. And I jumped out of the bed.
0: Now, let me ask you something. Charles, yeah. I have no reason not to believe you. Now, I don't know what it is. I can't say, well, obviously, they're alive. But I have no reason to dispute you. See, Charles, here's the thing. You have lived, what are you, about in your 80s? I'm trying to guess by your tone, by the quiver in your voice,
1: 65.
0: The hesitation, by the decrepitude that is apparent in your vocalization. I kid, of course. But I would venture to say that, Charles, you've never had a hallucination in your life. You're not one to say, well, that's Charlie for you. He sees it.
1: No, so it's not a, And as you said, when you think people fall down to the ground and hit their head and die, I was hit by a car going 50 miles an hour, went 300 feet down the block, over the light pole, landed, and still alive.
0: Question well, that explains that. Well, that's why you're insane. I'm kidding, of course. But here's the thing. But Charles, the point I was trying to make was, you've lived your whole life and you say, this has never happened to me. Now, of all the people in the world, for you to, it's not a stranger that came to you. It's a woman that you knew. And lo and behold, she's wearing the same, she's wearing the clothing. So that means something. Let me tell you, a guy I talked to years ago, he said, I remember doing, I did a radio show years ago on this, it was an internet radio show. This is when the internet first started. And he said he owned a hotel and nobody told him about this, but it was haunted. He said, now let me explain to you a couple of things. When something is haunted, the person that haunts you, not necessarily to scare you. That's not the point. It's not because they're evil. But normally they die interrupted. They're killed. They're murdered. They die by surprise, by accident. It's never an old person. Now, prisons, hospital, mental hospitals, there's a lot of that there. Let me tell you where there's a lot of spirits. Ground Zero. A lot. I'll never forget was it the first or the fifth year anniversary? I forget which one. But I was watching the channel, and you can check, Channel 4 was doing this, and they would read the names. And all of a sudden, might have been the first, I don't know, but there was this wind, this breeze, it circled right in the middle, right. You could see the dust or whatever it was. Yeah, and it was very, it was almost, women, and I appreciate your call, Charles. Thank you so much. But let me just say what I'm going to say. I am not in any way telling you that I believe in anything. Because people use the word believe too much. They get the word confused. And they don't mean to, but they just do. A lot of times, it's people really mean to say they wish. And they wish. And I understand it. It's one of those things where I understand. I get it. They wish. They hope. They think. You know, it's hard to put into perspective. But going back to this fellow, he told me something I'll never forget. He said, now, if you come to this place, I'm warning you, this is a hotel, he said, you're going to see it. And it might not be something you see. You might feel something brush against you. You might see something. I don't know. Sometimes you won't. There's also talk. There's been talk about things that are sometimes detectable on Kodachrome, actual certain film, and I don't know anything about cameras. Years ago, there was a friend of mine who worked at an Eckerd's drugstore. Eckerd's were big in Florida. They big, Jack Eckerd, and anyway. And she worked in the photo development place, which is very interesting because she could not believe the stuff people would have developed. This is before cell phones, obviously. And there was a picture that when she brought the package out, she was instructed, tell the woman who's picking up these pictures, this one picture didn't come out, and we're not going to charge you for it. So she pulls this picture out. She goes, oh, no. No, no, this is exactly what's going on. And there was this, this was a picture. It was a campfire. And to the right of the campfire was a little girl sitting on, I don't know, a log or something. But that campfire looked like an explosion. It looked like a fire, like a funeral pyre. Huge flames, 6, 7, 8 feet tall, big. So this woman explained to my friend that what had happened was they were at this camping exhibit or campground, kind of desolate. And either a group of, I don't know, bikers or thugs or young toughs or somebody showed up, frightened everybody. But this little girl was sitting there, didn't even react. When one of the leaders or the people in this group looked over, they became startled and took off. She says, now, look at the picture again, this flame. Look at it. And in this flame, you would say that's an angel, or it's an image of a person, of a thing, of a human. Who knows? But could that they have seen something protect their child? I don't know. Could they have? So anyway, so we did some research then. This is the days when we had a library. And sure enough, it is believed that just like we can't see infrared, ultraviolet, we can't see certain frequencies of the human visible spectrum, there are energies and, I don't know, wavelengths, frequencies that are there that we can't see. And the idea of the ghost, the apparition, is something that does either does not know they're dead, does not want to leave, or is stuck in this like it's a twilight zone. Now, here's the story. Is this possible? Absolutely. I can't see half of the world, either because of dark energy, or it's microscopic, or it's on a frequency. I can't see this. I can't see this. How do you think bugs see? They have no eye. They don't see. They don't see things. They can see thermal patterns. For you to think, and listen to me carefully, I don't want you to believe in anything, but for you to think that the parameters of your visual realm, your sensory input, that your ability to hear and touch and taste and see and feel and smell, and if you think that's it, you're out of your mind. You're out of your mind. There are things, and quantum mechanics has taught us, my God, the notion of entanglement. Oh, dear God. And the more you get into it, you'll find out that is the mechanism of God. Let's go to, Matt in the Bronx. Matt, you're on Another Side of Midnight with Lionel.
2: Good morning, Lionel. I know you're quite wrapped up in this morbid conversation about death and dying.
0: Excuse me.
2: Yes.
0: This is morbid?
2: Well,
0: you think this is morbid?
2: Well, it pertains to death.
0: Wait a minute. You think that talking about death is morbid? Is that what you're saying?
2: Well, to a certain extent, yes.
0: Why? You don't find death fascinating?
2: To some extent, it definitely delves into your ability to imagine what lies beyond our physical existence. Yes.
0: But you speak of it off-putting. I mean, you think that perhaps maybe when somebody has an unusual or sometimes maybe an excessive interest in death or violence or gruesome, if it's unhealthy or abnormal, in a psychological sense, is that what you think it is? Do you think it's, I'm serious. Do you really, because this fascinates me. You think this is morbid? This is a subject that fascinates and has fascinated man and cultures since the beginning of time. And you say it's morbid? I think we need to talk about this.
2: Okay. Well, insofar as that, there can be an unhealthy obsession with death. It's actually called thanatophobia.
0: Right. But we're not talking about that. Do you think we are thanatophobic? That this is some kind of a thanatos obsession? Is that what you think? It's fascinating.
2: Well, it could be. On some level, it is fascinating.
0: Now, you do realize that saying it could be is a response and a retort and a riposte to anything. Well, it could be. Could be. So anyway, what did you want to talk about which was not morbid? or thanatophobic? Okay.
2: It's not morbid enough that I'm thanatophobic, but it's recently in the news with regard to an NYPD officer in Brooklyn, Joshua Acosta, I believe it is, who was arrested for raping a child earlier this week.
0: Can I ask you a question? I'm just curious about something. I find this interesting. We have had the most, and I'm not saying this is unimportant at all, it sounds very, but we have been absolutely fascinated by the notion of death and funerals, and all of a sudden you're going to say, hold it, stop. I want to talk about something else because this is morbid. I'm curious as to, number one, your topic selection idea, and number two, could somebody suggest perhaps maybe that this is almost like interruptive or intrusive. Like if somebody's talking about something, if let's say you call up a sports show and you say, I want to talk about the, you know, the Reichstag fire. They would say, what are you talking about? Well, I don't think this is important. It's got a preoccupation with sports. Well, we're talking about sports. Matt, I thank you so much. Please call me again, my friend. Let's go to Margaret Ann in Las Vegas. Margaret Ann, you're on Another Side of Midnight with Lionel.
3: Hi, Lionel.
0: Hello, Margaret.
3: And I am in Las. Yeah, I am here in Las Vegas. But
0: that's why I said
3: I wanted to talk about a UFO sighting that I had many years ago. And the only reason why I wanted to report it, it's because it happened in a very, very affluent area. Most people who report a UFO sighting, they see it somewhere out in the boonies. This was in a very, very wealthy area. Now, originally, I'm from Shaker Heights, Cleveland, Ohio. And we moved from Shaker Heights out to Pepper Pike. And we had about 3/4 acre in front with a large telephone pole about, 10 feet from the apron of the driveway. Now, I was in my junior year of prep school. Both my brother and I went to private schools. And we were on vacation.
0: Well, of course.
3: And I'm sitting on the sofa. And my brother's sitting on the floor near the TV. Now, this was around 11:45 noon. And I said, Michael, change the channel on the TV. This is stupid. He said, well, all the programs are stupid. I said, change the channel. And he said, well, you change it. I said, no, you're near the TV. Change the channel.
0: That's the spirit.
3: Nah. So I don't know what made me decide to go to the picture window in our living room, but I go to the picture window and here, about 13 feet above our telephone pole, is a UFO about 80 feet across, 30 feet deep. It wasn't as shiny as the shiny side of aluminum.
0: What was the shape?
3: It wasn't as dull, like an oval.
0: Okay.
3: And it had no windows, no lights. It had a sound between a hum and a choo, between the two.
0: Right.
3: And I said, Michael, come to the window right away. So my brother comes and he goes, oh my gosh, it's a UFO. We stood there, Lionel, for about 4 minutes and it did absolutely nothing. And I said to my brother, well, maybe if I go to the doorway in the foyer, maybe it'll do something. So I run to the doorway, open it up, and I wave to it. And it slowly, slowly, slowly, slowly lifted up. And then it slowly, slowly, slowly went in the direction of Erie, Pennsylvania. I slammed the door shut. My brother now is running up and down on the sofa. Oh, my gosh, it's a UFO. Oh, my gosh, it's a UFO. So now my parents come home later in the evening for dinner, and my brother jabs me in the ribs and says, don't say anything.
0: Why?
3: So we have dinner. I put the dishes in the dishwasher, And I go upstairs to my bedroom. My brother goes up to his bedroom. And around 7:30 in the evening, something made me decide to look out the back window of my bedroom. Now, behind our house was 2 acres of land, and then mm-hmm. the people behind us, another 2 acres, and there was a winding road that led down to the Scalise house. You remember the mafioso, John Scalise. Mm-hmm. And here are 7 UFOs pointing directly at his house. And I said, Michael, go to your back window. He comes over and he says, oh, my gosh, it's more UFOs. I said, Michael, that's it. I'm going to report this to NASA. Because the NASA
0: How old
3: Space
0: were you?
3: Center, I was 15.
0: Okay.
3: So I said, that's it. I'm reporting it to NASA.
0: What about now, telling your parents?
3: Largest, when they're late 50s.
0: Wait a minute. Did you ever tell your parents?
3: Not until umpteen years later.
0: Why? Why?
3: Because my father and my mother they didn't want to hear about UFOs or apparitions or spirits.
0: You
3: or
0: mean to
3: anything
0: tell me?
3: This night.
0: You mean to tell me? Wait a minute. You saw on one day. This could be enemy. Could be Russians. It could be test, like a experimental plane.
3: Uh-huh.
0: Whatever. It didn't be UFOs.
3: Wait. Let me get to the NASA. Now there was
0: Please.
3: The NASA Center in Warrensville Center Heights, the second largest NASA center in the United States outside of Cape Canaveral. So I called the lady. Lady answers the phone and says, "What would you like to talk about?" I said, "I'd like to report a UFO sighting." Uh-huh. And she said, oh, yes. So she said, let me transfer the call to this gentleman. Right. This very nice man gets on the phone, and I tell them who I am and yeah. what prep school I went to and my grade point
0: Gotta
3: average.
0: Gotta go to that prep school.
3: Blah, blah, blah.
0: Went to a prep
3: yeah.
0: school. You didn't go to a school. Went to a prep school and a private
3: right.
0: school. Make sure we
3: right.
0: understand that. Take note, everybody. Go ahead.
3: Okay, so I said, I told him my sighting, and I said to him, I think who's ever piloting this aircraft, their body and the aircraft are one and the
0: yes.
3: same. That's why they can do such because that's why they can do such maneuvers.
0: No. What made you think that, as opposed to them just driving?
3: That's just something I picked up in my spirit. And
0: what does that mean? What does that mean, your spirit?
3: Well, some might say it's what you pick up psychically. Some mm-hmm. people might say that. I would just say it's something that I picked up in my spirit.
0: So
3: and
0: this wasn't
3: that's why these,
0: this
3: wait,
0: wasn't
3: wait,
0: just
3: whoever piloting whoever
0: right.
3: piloting this can do maneuvers.
0: I
3: and we don't have the technology.
0: Right.
3: Yeah,
0: but what I'm saying
3: kind of
0: is this didn't have the instrumentation or the propulsion mechanism to fly. You're saying it became one with the craft based upon an intuition or a feeling that you had from a spirit. I think that's interesting.
3: Well, anyway, so the man from NASA says to me, yes, we've had other people report the same type of information. I said,
0: in your neighborhood?
3: The government already knows about this? He said, of course, we've known about this for a long, long time. I said, well, now what do we do? He said, well, we have to see what's going to happen next. I said, well, it looked like it went in the direction of Erie, Pennsylvania. He said, you're right. He said, we tracked it to upstate Pennsylvania, then we tracked it to upstate New York, and then we lost it. I said, well, did any other people around me, did they see it? He said, oh, yeah, your neighbors across the street, they saw it, and a lot of people in 5 surrounding
0: suburbs.
3: I got to stop you right there. Sure.
0: Somebody somewhere, I'm not suggesting this didn't happen, but first of all, the government, as you've known, to this day, they don't tell you anything. They will be, they'll very kindly.
3: That's why I reported it to NASA. Because
0: wait a
3: NASA
0: minute. Let me finish.
3: Entity.
0: Let me
3: it's
0: finish. I appreciate this. First of all, they're the government. NASA is the government. And the very fact that you've got somebody who not only told you, oh, yes, and confirmed it, and I like the way you say they're heading towards Erie, Pennsylvania, as opposed to they're heading towards Paris. They're heading in a direction. You don't know where it's going. When it goes east, could be going anywhere. But anyway, so not only did he tell you, yes, we have these, but he confirmed your neighbors said this and they complained. He's kind of like giving up confidential information. What if your neighbor said, listen, do me a favor, whatever you do, don't mention my name. He calls up this guy and he says, yes, he tells you, this 15-year-old across the street, yeah, your neighbor's across the street. So already he's giving kind of confidential information that could be taken the wrong way. So I'm not saying the story didn't happen, but it's remarkable that you met the most open-minded, courteous NASA man, as opposed to somebody who says, thank you very much for calling, or that they even took your call.
3: Well,
0: what was the conclusion? Because we're running out of time. What was the conclusion to this? What happened?
3: Well, I called Mrs. Oh, by the way, the people who lived across the street.
0: We're running out of time. Tell me the bottom line. What happened with this ultimately? Did NASA get back with you? Did they ever acknowledge it?
3: Nothing else happened.
0: Nothing happened. Okay. Listen, I thank you so much, Margaret. Please call me again. A very thorough call, up to and including the names of Scalise. What wasn't he with Capone years ago? Shaker Heights Prep School. We don't have any, we're not just here, the foyer. I like that. Very interesting. And I'm not saying it didn't happen, but I'm thinking how lucky you were to find somebody in our government, NASA, who would be so interested and would give up so much information, validating, affirming, and giving, dare I say, approbation to the notion of there being something extraterrestrial, a UAP, if you will. Most fascinating. Our number is 800-848-9222. Minutes to go until the cessation and the terminus of Another Side of Midnight with Lionel.
4: All night long, this is Another Side of Midnight with Lionel. Celebrating 250 years of America, highlighting moments in history. Here's Jake Novak.
5: July 1869, John Roebling begins his survey work for his planned bridge over the East River to connect Brooklyn and Manhattan. But then a ferry boat hit the timber piling where Roebling was standing, and the impact crushed his toes of his right foot. He refused conventional medical treatment, and days later, Roebling was dead. Then it was decision time for his 31-year-old son, Washington Roebling, and he did indeed decide to continue his father's work. 3 years later, disaster struck again. The younger Roebling became mostly incapacitated by the condition known as the bends, which happens to divers when they return to the surface too quickly. And so it was decision time again. This time it was Roebling's wife, Elizabeth, who decided she would learn enough engineering to serve as Washington's direct representative on the bridge's construction. 12 years later, the Brooklyn Bridge was opened, forever changing America's largest city, the country as a whole, and the entire world.
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4: K-Don. This is Another Side of Midnight with Lionel. Now, to the Bernard McGurk Studios, here's Lionel.
0: Don't tell me. No. Oh, no. Disco Duck? Really, Bill? Really? Et tu, Bill? Our number is 800-848-9222. The man never forgets. Let's go to Eddie on Long Island. Eddie, in the last moments of the show, what's on your mind, good friend?
7: So I got a funny one for you about death, and we want to get back on that subject because it's so
0: the morbid,
7: deep and so
0: the
7: long.
0: Morbid discussion, yes, yes.
7: Morbidity. So my grandfather's wake in the funeral parlor, my sisters are sitting there in the second row, and there's a metal seat there with the frame and the vinyl back and the vinyl cushion that you sit on. And in the back, between the top of the vinyl and the bottom, there's a slit. And every time someone sit on it, it was like a whoopee cushion.
0: Mm-hmm.
7: It went.
0: I got it.
7: Then they'd get up because they didn't want to sit there. And my sisters and I are trying not to laugh.
0: Right.
7: Because we're in this solemn state. But
0: indeed,
7: it was cracking us up. And our grandfather had a great sense of humor, Lionel. And you have a great
0: Eddie,
7: show,
0: my
7: pal.
0: Eddie, I thank really you, my friend. There's nothing like that. There's also, thank you for calling, sir. There's also this belief that sometimes that there are noises. And not only that, but sometimes bodies will get up and move and flatulence. And it's very, very simple if you think about it. It's just we're just a repository of gases and molecules and what have you. In any event, let's go to Kenny in New Jersey. Kenny, you're on Another Side of Midnight with Lionel.
10: Yes, how you doing, Lionel?
0: Good, Kenny.
10: All right. I wondered, your friend Father Lloyd, mm-hmm. you mentioned him several times.
0: Oh, yes.
10: Used to have discussions with him. And mm-hmm. I wondered if this topic ever came up with Father Lloyd.
0: About death?
10: No, I'm sorry, about death, about the resurrection of the body and his feeling about that. And
0: well, that would qualify, that would be subsumed under the rubric of death, I think. We didn't talk about that per se, but yes, as far as death and what happens after and the hereafter and living your life and, you know, the spiritual, theological part. By the way, he was the oldest Paulist priest. He died at 103, lived in Hell's Kitchen, born at St. Paul's, baptized. He was not anointed. What's the word? Anyway, I'm tired. But his whole life was in this area. We never did, but I tell you what, he was one of the most fascinating people. And I thank you so much for your call. Last call, Bob in Riverhead. Bob, your last thoughts, good sir.
11: I was in touch with you last Friday, and I was telling you about out-of-body experience. You ran out of time. So mm-hmm. the deal was...
0: Well, look at you now. We're running out of time again.
11: I realized that. I'm sorry. It's a lot of meditation energy to get out, and a lot of meditation and focus and energy to get back. And, you know, there is such thing as time dilation and time loop, and I think that's probably what happened.
0: How do you know that? How do you know there's such thing as that? How does it? And explain what that means.
11: Well, when you're having an out-of-body experience and you're projected, you can suffer. And I was a novice, but you can suffer from reduced energy because you used a lot of energy getting out.
0: Mm-hmm.
11: And when you try to get back in and you don't have enough energy, you can kind of panic, kind of feel like, you know, what's going to happen, and stuck, exactly. And in that sense...
0: Has that happened to you?
11: Well, I was stuck outside of my body for, it felt
0: How
11: like
0: long?
11: About 2 weeks. It felt like about 2 weeks.
0: What happens to your body once you're stuck outside? What happens to it? Does it exist? Does it go on autopilot? What happens?
11: Yeah, homeostasis on autopilot, but it felt very empty. And so, you know, for lack of a better term, your energy field, your soul, disconnected. But it did feel like if I didn't get back, that, you know, I could die there. Now, I know that's not a common belief, but it just felt like it, you know, and if something happens to your body and when you're in that state and it dies, then you will die because your physical body did die.
3: Let me tell you something, Bob. Listen, I appreciate you. I want you to call me again. In fact, call me again tomorrow. Let's talk about this more. I want to hear more about this. So we're not always up against the end of the show. I thank you for this. I find it fascinating. Thank you for your call. And thank everyone who called this evening. And also thank the good Mr. Bill and Jackson for your incredible work stewarding the helm. We'll see you tomorrow, my friends. Thank you so much. By the way, follow me at Lionel Nation on YouTube. And until we meet again, remember, this is Lionel with you.
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13: Death threats. I'm Deborah Valentine, Fox News. The United States is calling on Iran to make a public statement declaring that the Strait of Hormuz is open and that ships can now pass through safely. Fox's Mike Tobin is in Tel Aviv, Israel. He reports attacks continue as President Trump says the ceasefire is over as Iran also asks for more peace talks.
14: The U.S. hit roughly 170 targets in Iran this week, including rail bridges the U.S. says were used to transport weapons. As U.S. strikes finished, another round attacks southern Iran. The source of that attack remains a mystery. The U.S. says American forces didn't do it. One Iranian lawmaker pointed suspicion at the United Arab Emirates. It happened after Iran once again fired missiles at its neighbors. On Friday, Qatari negotiators supported by the U.S. arrived in Iran with the goal of de-escalation and a return to talks. President Trump posted that Iran requested more talks, but the United States has stated to them in no uncertain terms that the ceasefire is over.
13: President Trump answers threats coming from Iran that he be killed.
15: President Trump takes to Truth Social to threaten Iran after there were open calls for his death at the funeral of Supreme Leader Ayatollah Ali Khamenei. Trump writing, 1,000 missiles are locked and loaded and aimed at the Islamic Republic of Iran, with thousands of more to immediately follow should the Iranian government act on its threat. During the Khamenei funeral, mourners held posters or banners calling for Trump's killing, along with Israeli Prime Minister Benjamin Netanyahu. Gary Baumgarten, Fox News.
13: China has evacuated more than 600,000 people ahead of Typhoon Bavi's arrival in the major eastern city of Wenzhou. 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
3: A Utah judge is set to decide whether or not there is enough evidence in the case to send Charlie Kirk's alleged assassin to trial. Fox's Jeff Manasso has this report.
4: U.S. District Judge Tony Graff is now tasked with sifting through mountains of evidence presented in the five-day preliminary hearing in Provo, Utah. Evidence that prosecutors say includes surveillance footage and a confession, according to testimony from Robinson's roommate and lover.
5: I just asked him in person if what he said was true the night before, and he said it was. I started crying a little bit and said he wishes he hadn't done it.
4: Evidence also includes DNA, in which the defense argued is inconclusive. Charlie Kirk's family members attended the hearing. Robinson has yet to enter a plea. Prosecutors are seeking the death penalty. Jeff Manasso, Fox News.
3: Graham Plattner has now submitted his paperwork to formally withdraw from Maine's U.S. Senate race, officially ending an upstart yet troubled campaign whose dissolution threatened Democrats' pursuit of chamber control in Congress. Plattner's paperwork was received Friday by the Maine Secretary of State's office. Maine is considered a key state for control of the narrowly divided Senate in the upcoming midterms, and Democrats were desperate for a candidate capable of defeating Republican Senator Susan Collins. His withdrawal follows an allegation of sexual assault, which he denies. President Trump has chosen not to sign a sweeping housing affordability bill on Friday in protest of Congress not approving a strict voter ID bill that does not have enough support to pass. Still, the housing measure could become law on Friday, which it did, as Trump's signature had 10 days to issue a veto and stop that measure. I'm Deborah Valentine. This is Fox News.
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13: I'm Greg Bell, and quite a diverse show as we open with a bit of law enforcement. And then it's soap opera time as we make our weekly visit to Valley Springs for Mary Foster, the editor's daughter. All right, this high-quality NBC drama aired in the early 1950s and was based on real case files of the Texas Rangers. It was directed by Stacy Keach Sr. and starred Joel McRae. 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
14: The National Broadcasting Company presents Joel McRae in Tales of the Texas Rangers. From Hollywood, another authentic reenactment of a case transcribed from the files of the Texas Rangers. Tales of the Texas Rangers, starring Joel McRae as Ranger Jace Pearson. Texas, more than 260,000 square miles, and 50 men who make up the most famous and oldest law enforcement body in North America.

0: Now, from the files of the Texas Rangers come these stories based on fact. Only names, dates, and places are fictitious for obvious reasons. The events themselves are a matter of record. Case for tonight, Open and Shut.
1: It is 1:37 a.m., September 9th, 1945. John Meston, a wealthy rancher, is awakened by the sound of a speeding car screeching to a stop on the driveway outside his house. Seconds later, he jumps out of bed and reaches for a robe as the downstairs door opens. His daughter, Connie, comes up the stairs screaming hysterically.
2: Daddy, help me! Daddy, please!
3: Connie! Connie, baby! What is it? What's the matter?
2: Oh, Daddy, Bob! He's dead!
3: Bob, dead? What happened to him? Connie, get hold of yourself. What happened?
2: I'm frightened, Daddy. I'm frightened. There was a man with a bandana over his face.
3: Where, Connie? Where?
2: The old cattle road east of the ranch. We were parked there. And, oh, it was horrible.
3: Oh, here, sit down. Sit down while I call the sheriff. And you'd better have a doctor. Get something for your nerves.
2: He tried to hold us up.
3: Why, Connie?
2: Bob had his gun in the car. They fought over it.
4: Operator?
3: Operator, get me Sheriff Sykes. I want to report a murder.
1: Connie Meston was in no condition to be questioned, and Sheriff Sykes had only an incoherent story to follow. He called the Texas Rangers. Ranger Jace Pearson was assigned to the case. He arrived at the Meston Ranch shortly before dawn.
5: Might as well wait here in the library, Ranger. The doctor's still in with the girl. He's had a mighty bad shock.
6: Did she tell you where it happened, Sheriff?
5: Yeah, the old cattle road east of the ranch. I got some men riding out there now. They'll call us as soon as they find the body.
6: If that girl isn't going to be able to talk real soon, we better get out with your men.
7: Oh, here's the girl's father.
3: Sorry to keep you waiting, Sheriff.
6: How are you, Mr. Meston?
3: Glad you got here, Ranger.
6: Can we talk to your daughter now, Mr. Meston?
3: I'm afraid not. Doctor's put her to sleep. Says she must have absolute rest for a few hours.
6: There's no point in our waiting then, Sheriff. We can come back later.
3: I'm sorry, but that'd be best. I'll walk out with you.
6: What's the best way to get to that cattle road?
5: Drive into town, then around the highway. Be shorter to cut across the ranch on horses. You got yours and your trailer. Maybe Mr. Meston will lend me one.
3: Take your pick of the stable, Sheriff.
6: Couldn't we drive across the range?
3: No, you've got a ravine to cross and a stream to ford.
6: What time did your daughter get home, Mr. Meston?
3: Just a minute before I called the sheriff. Little after 1:30. Had only been in bed about an hour. Locked up about 12:30 and turned in.
6: Is this the car she came home in?
3: Yeah. Bob Brady's car. I heard her drive up, then I heard her crying. Came in and tore up the stairs to my bedroom. I'm afraid it's going to take a long time to get over this.
6: Don't let anybody touch this car until I can get a fingerprint man to go over it. Killer may have left his mark someplace.
3: I'll see it ain't touched.
5: Well, I'll go get me a horse and stable, Ranger.
6: How well did your daughter know Brady?
3: Well, they went around together for a spell, but this date last night was the first they'd had in a long time. Brady worked for me.
6: Doing what?
3: Accountant. Handled all the ranch business. Got an office in one wing of the house.
6: I see. I'll radio for a fingerprint man to come down from our lab while the sheriff's getting his horse.
3: Want me to ride with you for any reason?
6: No. Better do whatever you can to bring your daughter around so we can talk to her. We'll be back later. I made my radio call, and then Sheriff Sykes and I cut across the ranch to the old road. The riders had just found Bob Brady's body. Nothing had been touched. The riders waited while the sheriff and I went over the ground. Standing right beside the car when he was killed. Car tracks are heaviest here where it was parked.
7: Yeah.
6: Brady and the girl have been walking around, though. If prints go over that way and then turn around and come back here to the body. There's a third set of prints mixed in with theirs.
5: Yeah, must be the killers.
6: Yeah. Came up the road here and stopped beside the car and walked on again. Heavy powder burns on Brady's coat. He was shot from close up.
5: I only saw the girl for a minute. Couldn't make much out of what she was saying, but I think Brady was killed with his own gun.
6: How come?
5: Carried an automatic in the glove compartment of his car. He toted quite a bit of the ranch's cash on him sometime.
6: It's funny the killer didn't use his own gun, unless he didn't have one.
5: Well, the girl said Brady tried to get his gun from the car. Fellow took the gun away from Brady and killed him. So I guess he couldn't have had a gun of his own.
6: It doesn't make sense. He was taking a mighty big chance, staging a holdup if he wasn't armed. Although I guess it was robbery, all right. Brady doesn't seem to have a cent on him. No wallet, no wristwatch, nothing.
5: Yeah, no doubt about the motive. Well, I guess I better have the body moved into town. Deputy can notify Brady's mother.
6: Yeah. I'm better order an autopsy report. Isn't going to tell us anything we don't know, though. Keep a couple of your riders here.
5: Sure thing, but what do you want them to do?
6: Beat the brush and look for Brady's gun. While they're looking, we can follow this extra set of tracks and see where they lead. I expected to follow the marks of a man who didn't want to be followed. The usual erratic trail a killer leaves when he's trying to throw off pursuit. But this trail led straight as an arrow.
5: Whoever he is, he sure didn't cover his tracks very well.
6: No, unless he's headed for some spot where he knows his trail will be lost. Hey, wait a minute. Whoa, whoa, boy.
5: Whoa, whoa, whoa.
6: Charcoal.
5: What is it?
6: Trouble may start here.
5: Yeah, turned off the road into the fields. The
6: ground's worn that way, though. It's a path that's been used before. Come on.
5: Come on.
6: Grass has been trampled from regular use. Anybody live out here you know of?
5: Nope. Yeah, an old shack about a mile and a half across. Used to be a line house. Owner rents it to a Mexican.
6: We better have a talk with him. We can move a little faster, but keep your eye out for those tracks as we go.
5: Get up! Get up!
6: We reached the shack. The earth around it were the boot prints of a man. They matched the ones we'd been following.
7: Yeah. He's in there, all right, Ranger.
6: Yeah. He may still have that gun with him.
7: He was up late. Could still be asleep.
6: Come on. We'll see.
7: There he is. Still in bed.
6: Shh. Quiet. Take a look at these boots. Right beside his bunk. Bent nail in the heel of one of them.
7: Yep. Made the marks we've been following, all right. He's our boy.
6: All right, you. Wake up.
8: Who's that?
6: Come on, get up.
8: Please, what have I done? Why'd you come here?
6: What's your name?
8: Jose Morales, senor.
6: Where were you last night?
8: What? I walk into town.
6: Anybody see you there?
8: Si, senor. The man in the package store. I stopped there to buy a bottle of wine. There's the bottle on the table.
6: What time did you leave town, Morales?
8: It was almost midnight, I think.
6: And you walked home, too?
8: Yes, senor, si. But why do you ask me all these questions? I don't know.
6: How long does it take you to walk back here?
8: Hour, maybe more. I don't have a watch, senor.
6: Are you sure you don't have a watch now?
8: Yes, I never own one, sir.
6: How about a gun?
8: I don't have a gun.
6: How did you come when you came home?
8: Well, I don't remember, senor. I just walked.
6: Well, you better remember. You came up the cattle road. We followed your boot tracks. Were you alone all the time?
8: Si, alone.
6: You didn't see a car parked on the cattle road?
8: Si, senor, si. There is man and girl there. They will remember that they see me there.
6: What's that? Hold it, Sheriff. Go ahead, Morales. When did they see you?
8: On the way home, I passed by the car. I think maybe the car is broke down. So I took a look inside, but there's nobody there.
6: Uh-huh.
8: And then I walk a little further. I meet a man and girl. I asked them, is something wrong with the car?
6: Go ahead.
8: Well, they told me no. So I just come away. Senor, if you can find them, they will remember. They can tell you I was there.
9: This man's walking himself right into the electric chair, Jase.
6: Yeah, too easy. You better get dressed, Morales. You're coming with us.
8: But why, senor? What have I done?
6: You'll find out later. Just get dressed. Let's comb this shack, Sheriff. See if we can find that gun.
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6: We didn't find the gun or anything else that might have been taken from Brady, and the sheriff's riders drew a blank, too. But we had enough to hold Morales at the jail. We locked him up and went back to the Meston Ranch.
3: Before you speak to my daughter, gentlemen, I want to ask you to kind of take it easy. In here. Connie, it's Sheriff Sykes and the Ranger.
6: Howdy.
9: Miss Connie.
2: Hello.
6: Miss Meston, would you mind telling us just what happened last night?
2: Well, Bob called me, Bob Brady. He wanted to see me. We hadn't seen each other for some time.
6: I thought he worked here at the ranch.
2: Well, he did. I meant we hadn't been out together for a long time.
6: I'm sorry. Go ahead.
2: Well, he picked me up here, and we drove. Then we parked up the old cattle road.
9: Lots of young folks parked there on and off, Ranger. It's sort of a lover's lane.
2: We'd been there quite a while talking. See, Bob was going to be married next month to a girl named Mildred Peterson.
9: She's a school teacher, Ranger.
6: I see. Go ahead, Miss Meston.
2: Well, he asked me if I wouldn't change my mind and make up with him before he got married and it was too late.
6: Mm-hmm.
2: I told him we weren't right for each other. He'd be happier with somebody else, and then, well, all of a sudden a man came up to the cart. It was dark, and he had a bandana over his face.
6: Go on.
2: He held us up. He made us get out of the car.
6: You have a gun?
2: I'm not sure. I was frightened. He had something in his hand. He took Bob's wallet and his watch, and then he told us to stay right where we were.
6: Didn't he take anything from you?
2: Well, yes. Yes, he took my purse.
6: And then what happened?
2: Well, all of a sudden, Bob made a dash for the car. He got his gun from the glove compartment, but the man was right after him. They fought. The man got the gun away from Bob, and he shot Bob and ran away.
3: Gentlemen, if you don't mind...
6: Just
3: I
6: another second, it... Mr. Meston. Miss Meston, what were you wearing?
2: Well, just a plain blue taffeta dress. It's right there on the chair.
6: After that, you took Brady's car and drove back here, and your father called the sheriff, is that right?
2: Yes, sir.
6: Driving back from there, you had to come through town. Why didn't you stop and get to a phone?
2: I was frightened. I couldn't think. I wanted to get home.
3: You should be able to understand that, Ranger. After all, the
6: sure.
3: girl kept...
6: Sure, Mr. Meston. Just checking. You said you were in bed and heard your daughter drive up. Is that right?
3: Yes. I told you before. I locked up and turned in about 12:30. Can't he come home about an hour later?
6: Came in and right up to your bedroom. Is that right?
3: Yes. Why?
6: Just getting the picture. All right, Sheriff. We can go now.
7: Right. Oh, we can find our own way out, Mr. Meston. Miss Connie can come into town and dictate her statement in a day or so.
2: Thank you, Sheriff.
7: Bye. Well, Ranger, this looks like a quick one to me. Case against the Mexican Morales is open and shut.
6: I don't know, Sheriff. Somebody's lying. Meston said he locked up and went to bed. His daughter came in and went tearing up to his bedroom.
7: Well, what's wrong with that?
6: How'd she get into the house if Morales took her purse? Her keys would be in it.
7: Well, she might have had her key in the pocket of her dress.
6: Might have, except for one thing. That dress has no pockets. I checked on Morales' story as best I could. He had been in town, and he had bought a bottle of wine to take home with him the night of the murder. But when I got back to the jail, the sheriff had evidence piling up against the Mexican.
12: Your fingerprint crew dropped off copies of prints they found on Brady's car.
6: Uh-huh.
12: These prints were found only on the door of the car. Now, compare them with these.
6: Yeah, same man, all right.
12: Matching set of the prints I rolled off Morales when we brought him in. He must have done it.
6: Maybe, but I'm not convinced. I'll see you later.
12: Here, where are you going, Ranger?
6: To see Brady's mother and the girl he was going to marry.
2: The only boy had left. His two brothers were killed in the war. And...
21: Please, Mother Brady, we've got to help the Ranger.
2: Oh, I'm sorry, Ranger.
6: It's all right, ma'am. How long had it been since your son had been out with Connie Meston before last night?
2: 6 months. I thought it was all over. I thought she'd leave him alone when she knew him and Mildred was going to be married.
6: Did he brood about her much during the time he wasn't seeing her?
2: No. He knew it was best. She was spoiled. She never really wanted him. Except when she found out she couldn't have him.
6: Miss Peterson, you and Brady ever quarrel about Connie Meston?
21: Oh, no. He was over it. He knew what she was.
2: She's a cruel, heartless little cheat. She made his life miserable.
6: Have you got any idea why he called her and asked her to see him that night?
2: Well, Ranger, he didn't call her. She called him.
6: You're sure of that?
2: I heard him answer the phone. He didn't want to go, but she must have been insisting, because after a while he said all right, he'd meet her just once. For the last time.
6: Thanks.
21: Ranger, is it true what we heard? You've got the killer in jail?
6: I wouldn't count on that. Yet. I went back to the jail and questioned Morales again. He was frightened, but his story never moved an inch from what he told us the first time. Then I saw the sheriff.
12: I spoke to the district attorney, Jace. He thinks we got enough to take the grand jury for an indictment.
6: Give me one of the mug shots you took of Morales when you brought him in.
12: Sure. Here's a picture.
6: Thanks. I want Connie Meston to look at it and see if she can identify Morales.
12: But she said the man who stuck him up had a bandana over his face.
6: She said a lot of things, Sheriff. Brady struggled with the man who killed him. Morales carried a bottle of wine from town to his shack. We checked that. If he had a struggle with anyone, how come he didn't drop the bottle and break it?
12: Yeah, it seems like it would have broke, don't it?
6: You got a bandana here?
12: Yeah, the one we took from Morales. Why?
6: No, not that one. I want one with a different color and pattern.
12: Maybe one in my deputy's locker.
6: Get it. I want to see how many lies Connie Meston can tell. I won't be satisfied with the case against Morales until we find Brady's gun and the things that were supposed to be stolen. I went back to the Meston ranch the next morning. Connie Meston was taking Brady's death hard as a rock. She wasn't at the ranch house. She was near the corral, training a jumper to take a fence.
0: All right, come on, boy, now. Let's go. Come on. Oh, now, back again. Come on. Come on. Come on, I said. Well, I'll teach you to balk. But I want you to jump, you'll jump. Come on.
4: Take it easy with that horse.
0: Oh, the ranger. I didn't see you coming.
6: Glad to see you've recovered from your shock.
0: Well, I had to find something to occupy my mind. Thought I'd work my horses. I got them entered in the show at El Paso next Sunday.
6: It'd be nice if the horse lives that long, the way you use that whip.
0: It happens to be my horse. Now, what do you want, anyway?
6: A little information. We may have the man who killed Brady.
0: Oh, yeah, I heard. The Mexican Morales?
6: News gets around. Here's a picture of him. Is he the man?
0: Well, he could be. He looks like the one.
6: What do you recognize? That scar on his chin?
0: Yeah. Well, no. I mean, no. His face was covered.
6: Yeah, I almost forgot about that. Is this the bandana you saw?
0: Well, it was dark, but it was just like that one.
6: Uh-huh. Well, thanks.
0: That all you want to know, Ranger?
6: Yeah. That's all. For now. I saw Connie Meston's father as I was leaving the ranch. He seemed pale and shaky seeing me there. I was certain that Connie Meston was lying all the way. The sheriff dropped a bombshell in my lap when I got back to the jail. He was running for his car when I drove up.
22: Hey, Sheriff! Sheriff, where are you going?
23: Oh, I'm glad you got here. I was just heading for Morales' place. You'll want to come along, I reckon.
6: Why? What's out there?
23: I think we're going to find the gun and the stuff he stole. Look, here. Just got this in the mail. It was posted last night in the Mexican section.
6: The note was printed in Spanish on yellow paper. It said, "Look in cattle tank near Morales' house." That was all.
23: Reckon Morales trusted a friend who decided to double-cross him?
6: We better get out there.
23: Well, there's no doubt about this case now, Ranger. We find that gun and Morales is headed for the electric chair for sure. Hey, here's something else.
6: What'd you find?
23: The watch. Brady's wrist watch.
6: Good.
23: Well, this is all of it. Come on, let's get out of this water.
6: Sure.
23: Nice haul. The gun, the girl's purse, Brady's wallet and wristwatch, right on Morales' doorstep. That's the end of this case.
6: No, it isn't.
23: Oh, now, Jay.
6: Look at these things, Sheriff. Look at the muzzle of this gun. It's clogged solid with dirt, packed tight.
23: Well, always some mud in the bottom of a cattle tank.
6: Yeah, but this isn't mud. It's packed earth, and it's packed so tight it didn't dissolve in the water.
23: Yeah. Say, that is funny.
6: Sheriff, this gun was buried someplace after it was fired. Buried and then dug up again and thrown into this cattle tank.
23: Say, you're right. Traces of dirt packed into the holes of the watch band, too. And in the wallet.
6: Sure. But look at this purse. The purse wasn't buried. Or the same dirt would be jammed in the metal frame. Connie Meston's keys. She had them when she ran home after Brady was shot. She brought the purse with her to plant with the stuff she dug up after she knew Morales was under suspicion.
23: You mean she killed Brady, buried the evidence before she went home to make it look like robbery?
6: Yeah, because the real motive was jealousy. You hold Morales another 24 hours. That'll be long enough to get what we need. Then Connie Meston can take his place.
1: But you've got no proof on her.
6: I'll send that anonymous note through to the handwriting division at our lab. They can get a sample of Connie Meston's writing from horse show registration blanks at El Paso for comparison.
1: Yes, but will that help, Ranger? After all, the note is printed, and it's in Spanish.
6: There'll still be similarity in letter formations. Besides, registration blanks usually ask for printed information on breeding and identification. If Connie Meston wrote that note, lab will know it. It checked. Connie Meston's printing on registration blanks for the horse show matched the printing on the anonymous note. It was almost enough, but I wanted one more thing. A trace of dirt on something she owned. A trace that would match the earth that had been packed in the muzzle of Brady's gun when it was buried. I drove out to the Meston ranch and found Connie in the stables. Mind if I come in?
0: Oh, you here again? What do you want this time?
6: I thought you might like to know we found Brady's gun. Anonymous note told us where it was. Cattle tank out at Morales' place.
0: You got a good case then.
6: No, Morales didn't put the gun in the tank.
0: How do you know?
6: Because the gun and the other things had been buried. They were dug up again and thrown in the tank.
0: Well, maybe he decided to change the hiding place.
6: While we were holding him in jail? No, it's not likely. Morales didn't kill Brady.
0: Well, you know who did?
6: Not for sure, but we'll find out. Whoever dug those things up must have carried them in something while they were taking them to the cattle tank. Some dirt was jammed in the muzzle of the gun. We find out what it was carried in, clothing maybe, somebody's pocket. We can match the dirt in our lab.
0: I see. That's very interesting.
6: I thought you'd think so. Well, I guess I better be getting back to town. I drove away from the ranch and parked behind some trees that gave me a view of the stable. A minute after I left her, Connie Meston came out, riding like the wind. I unloaded charcoal from the trailer and followed her, always keeping cover between us. She didn't seem to be carrying anything to dispose of, but all of a sudden she came to a stop by a stream. She took the saddlebags and started to shake them out over the water. Oh, oh boy. Oh, boy.
5: All right, charcoal, let's go. Get out, boy. Yeah. Stay right where you are, Miss Meston.
8: What are you doing?
6: I'll take those saddlebags.
8: Well, sure. Any law against emptying them into a stream?
6: None that I know of.
8: Well, take them then, Ranger, because they're empty.
6: Not as empty as you wish they were. And a few grains of dirt stuck in the seam. That's all we're going to need.
8: Well, you can't make anything out of that.
6: Oh, I got a few other things. That anonymous note in Spanish matched the registration blanks you sent into El Paso. I don't think you'll be showing your horses Sunday.
8: Why, you...
6: Give me that whip. You... You won't be using this again either. Now, get on your horse and ride for the house. I'm taking her in, Mr. Meston. I got an idea you started to suspect she was lying the same time I did.
11: She's not lying, Ranger. She didn't know nothing about it. I did it. I shot Brady.
6: I'm sorry, but that won't work either. I got her pinned down all the way.
8: Daddy, Daddy, help me talk to her. Well, give me some money. Well, what kind of a father are you if you can't help me?
11: Shut up!
8: Why, you hit me.
11: Yes. I should have started 20 years ago before I let you get to be what you are. Maybe I'm not legally guilty, Ranger, but I'm guilty of raising her the way I did.
6: It's too bad you didn't think of it sooner. All right, Connie, let's get into town.

0: Connie Meston's trial was spotted with hysterics that failed to convince the court, although she maintained she was innocent in the face of overwhelming evidence against her. Then, as the trial neared a close, she changed her plea to guilty, and in an effort to avoid a death sentence, she confessed. She was sentenced to the women's prison at Huntsville for 50 years.
1: Next week, Joel McRae in another authentic reenactment of a case from the files of the Texas Rangers.
2: That indeed was Tales of the Texas Rangers, featuring motion picture leading man Joel McRae as Jace Pearson. Well, I'm your host Greg Bell, and up next on Wind Radio was our weekly visit with Mary Foster, the editor's daughter, right after this break.
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11: Kroger Bread, the brand new bread with a twist, brings you Mary Foster, the editor's daughter, transcribed. As we left the Fosters in our last episode, Jack Kelsey was trying to persuade Mary to come to New York for Jerry Dalton's wedding. Jerry told him that she had asked a Mrs. Cook to attend her, but that hasn't stopped Jack from locating Mrs. Cook in New York. Let's listen.
12: Good morning. Does Mrs. Cook live here?
13: I'm Mrs. Cook.
12: Oh, fine, fine. My name is Kelsey. That doesn't mean anything to you, but I'm a friend of Jerry Dalton in Valley Springs.
13: Oh, well, won't you come in, Mr. Kelsey?
12: Well, thank you. I will for a moment.
13: Do sit down. And now tell me about Jerry. She's such a sweet girl.
12: Yes, Jerry's all right. She, got herself into a rather awkward situation back there, though.
13: Oh, really?
12: Yes, you see, there's a young woman up there, a Mary Lord. And Jerry had somewhat of an understanding with Mary that when she got married, Mary was to stand up with her. And, well, you can understand, Mrs. Cook, it's quite awkward. Jerry just forgot, I guess.
13: Well, now, that's very easily remedied. I'll be glad to step to one side and let Miss Lord, is it?
12: Mrs.
13: And let Mrs. Lord attend her. I understand perfectly, Mr. Kelsey. Everyone does have absent-minded moments at times. I'll write to Jerry immediately and tell her it's quite all right and by all means to have Mrs. Lord.
12: Well, I'm not sure that would do any good, Mrs. Cook. You see, Jerry's so very loyal to everyone that having asked you, she'd insist that you be the one where she already has asked you and hasn't asked Mary. See what I mean? So maybe if you'd care to have me handle the matter for you, I could do it to everybody's satisfaction.
13: Well, whatever you think best.
12: Well, that might be best in this case.
13: Of course, I'd want to be sure that Jerry understood why I'm stepping to one side.
12: Oh, sure, sure. I'll explain to her. And if she gets mad at me, well, that's all right. What we want to do is to help Jerry out of this mess. So if you should hear from her within the next couple of days, just don't answer or pay any attention at all.
14: Downtown after the mail?
15: Yeah, thought I'd get out and take a walk. Amelia, she's downtown here somewheres, but I figured Tom Daggett would be all right to cover the office.
14: Oh, sure, he'll attend everything.
15: Oh, here.
14: What's that?
15: It's a telegram. Simi asked me if I'd give it to you as I was coming past his office. It's from New York, I guess. That where it's from?
14: Yes, it... Oh, my gosh.
15: What's the matter?
14: Just read this.
15: Jerry's maid of honor here in New York, unable to be at wedding. Stand by to fill in. Love, Jack. Jack. That's Jack Kelsey, I suppose.
14: Yes.
15: What's he sending his love to you for?
14: Oh, I don't know. That doesn't mean anything. But that about Jerry's maid of honor, unable to be at the wedding, does mean something.
15: Yeah, I mean, she ain't going to be there, apparently. And he wants you to take her place, I gather. Just what in blazes has Kelsey got to do with this?
14: Yes, that's the question. Nothing, so far as I know.
15: All right, then what's he sending you this telegram for?
14: Well, that's another question. I have a fairly well-founded idea that Mr. Kelsey is up to something. When he was here, he asked me if I'd be Jerry's maid of honor if Mrs. Cook, I think her name is, couldn't serve.
15: Well, I confess I don't figure it out at all, Mary. From the tone of this telegram, anybody might think this was Kelsey's own wedding. The way he seems to be taking charge of matters.
14: Well, it isn't anything to get concerned about, Dad.
15: Well...
14: It doesn't matter to me one way or the other. Although I hope he's not going to do anything to upset Jerry's wedding plans. Oh, I'm sure he wouldn't do that.
15: Well, of course, don't matter to me either. I'm just curious, that's all. But if Jerry wanted you to stand up with her... Well, she'd ask you, wouldn't she?
14: Yes, of course. And she has no intention of asking me. She wouldn't ask me if I were the only available woman in the world.
15: I wouldn't go so far as to say that.
14: Well, I would. So, that settles that. Well, Amelia, I see we now have most of the Sentinel staff with us.
16: Yeah, I guess you have it there. How's Mr. Foster doing?
15: Oh, all right. Since you last saw me, Amelia... Which must have been all of half an hour ago.
16: Well, still doesn't do any harm to inquire after your health.
15: Not a mite.
16: What I came in for was to tell you about a telegram that came to the house for Jerry Dalton a little while ago. I happened to go home to change my shoes. The ones I had on were killing me. She wasn't there, so I took it over the phone from Simi. Said, wait a minute, I got it written down here. Says, so sorry, unable to serve as your maid of honor. Aunt ill in Detroit, leaving at once. Love, Ada. There, ain't that something?
15: That just kind of adds on to the telegram Mary got a few minutes back.
16: Mary got one?
14: Here it is. Read it, Amelia, if you want to.
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2: That just kind of adds on to the telegram Mary got a few minutes back.
3: Mary got one? Here it is. Read it, Amelia, if you want to. Jerry's maid of honor here in New York, unable... Well, for pity's sake. Oh, Jack. Oh. Now, just how did he know about that?
4: Well, that's what we don't know, Amelia.
3: Seems kind of curious to me. Don't it to you, Mr. Foster?
2: Yes, it does. But it ain't going to bother me any. I guess I'll be on my way back to the office.
3: Well, I'm going back, too, in just a second or two, after I talk with Mary. Would you mind waiting for me outside, Mr. Foster?
2: All right. I'll go over to the drugstore and get myself a magazine.
3: Mary, why don't you tell that impudent jackanapes just what you think of him, once and for all?
4: You mean Jack Kelsey?
3: Yes, I mean Jack Kelsey. Honest and true, this is just a little bit too much to stand. That telegram for Jerry wasn't sent by Mrs. Cook. That was sent by Kelsey himself.
4: Oh, I don't know about that, Amelia. I doubt if Jack would go quite that far. No, I think she must have sent the telegram herself.
3: But he knew about it. He must have. Because there's that telegram that you got.
4: Yes, he must have known about it, but... Oh, I still think he wouldn't take right over and send one to Jerry in her name.
3: That fella's bound and determined that you're going to go to New York. That's all he cares about. He just doesn't give one single hoot about the wedding or Jerry or George or anything. And now I'd like to see you compose a telegram right back to him.
4: Would you?
3: Yes, I would. Now, here, I'll tell you what. I'll compose it myself. We'll get one that just about burns his ears off. Let me see now. How'd this be? Just received your wire. Have no intention of going to New York. You are a scoundrel, and I never wish to see you again. Scornfully, Mary.
4: Well, I imagine that would give him quite a bit of a start if I sent it.
3: I hope it would. I'll take it right over to Simmy's office now and send it immediately.
4: No. I'd rather you didn't, Amelia.
3: But this will settle things once and for all.
4: I think I'd rather do my own settling, if you don't mind.
3: Well...
4: And I think for the time being, I'll just wait and see what happens. Excuse me a second. Yes? Yes, speaking.
3: Well, you can do as you please, of course, but I...
4: Hello? Who's this? Jack! Oh, my gosh. What? Yes, I got your telegram. Yes, but... Jack, listen to me. Jack, I can't go to New York just on your say-so.
3: Oh.
4: If Jerry wants me to go, that's something else again. And I'll consider it, but... What? No, please. I don't know how much you've had to do with this so far, but...
3: I've had plenty to do with it.
4: Please don't have anything more to do with it. Absolutely no. Yes, I'm... Hello? He's gone.
3: Mm. So now he's telephoning from New York, is he?
4: Yes.
3: Huh.
4: Now, look, Amelia, I'm perfectly capable of taking care of my own affairs. And if I need any help with them, I'll let you know. So please don't tell me what to do about sending telegrams to people and what to say in them.
3: No. All right. I was just trying to be helpful. That's what you always get for trying to be helpful.
2: You're coming along with me, Amelia, ain't you?
3: Yes, I am. Good day to you, Mary.
4: Goodbye, Amelia.
3: Honest, Mr. Foster, sometimes I don't know what to make of that daughter of yours.
2: What's the matter with her?
3: Yeah, nothing's the matter with her when she ain't on the verge of being smitten with some man. But right now, well, I don't know.
2: Oh, listen, I don't believe Mary gets smitten quite as easy as you seem to think, Amelia.
3: Well, no, ordinarily she don't, but this time, well, I don't know. While you was over across the street, that Kelsey person telephoned her.
2: Great Caesar's ghost. Is he back in Valley Springs again?
3: No. He called from New York.
2: Oh.
3: Oh, yes. He wanted to know if she'd got his telegram and all that. The way she acted when she found out it was him, she kind of blushed and stammered a little, and she looked real pleased. Honest, she did, Mr. Foster, because I took particular pains to notice her when I found out who it was. That's just the way she acted. Awful glad to be hearing from him.
2: Well, I suppose that's all right, ain't it? Kelsey ain't a criminal, as far as we know, at least.
3: Well, nobody's saying he is, but just the same, I wouldn't trust him. Thing is, he's a different type from anybody Mary ever met before. He's kind of a big, rough-and-ready fella. He don't care a hoot for much of anything. Oh, I guess there is a kind of fascination about him. Would be to some women. Not to me, though. But I do wish he'd stop writing and telephoning Mary.
2: What do you have to say about that maid of honor business over the telephone?
3: I don't believe he said much about that. Seems to take it for granted that Mary's going to go to New York. Now that Mrs. Cook ain't going to stand up with Jerry.
2: You suppose Jerry will ask her?
3: I don't know what she'll do. No, I wouldn't think so. But I'm going to find out if it's the last thing I do, if he was responsible for sending that wire to Jerry or getting Mrs. Cook to send it, whichever it was.
2: Mm-hmm. Might not be a bad idea if you did, Amelia. Thing is, how are you going to do it? I mean, you can't very well find out without going down that New York yourself.
3: I might even do that.
2: No, you won't either. I can't spare you from the office these days. Anyway, it might take a week or it might take several weeks to run the thing down, if you could run it down at all. No, you just sit back and you take it easy.
3: No, I won't. I'm going to find out if he was responsible for sending both those telegrams.
5: Well, when Amelia makes up her mind, she usually does it. But how will she find out about the telegram? Perhaps we'll hear more about this next time. Now, in just a moment, Henry Foster will bring us a few words of his thoughtful philosophy. Now, Henry Foster.
2: Well, sir, the other day a fellow said to me, life is what you make it till somebody comes along and makes it worse. Now, my idea is that you can learn enough from everybody you meet to make life just that much better. You try it and see. See you soon. Bye.
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6: From the late 1940s, that indeed, Mary Foster, the Editor's Daughter. 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I'm Greg Bell, and earlier we had Tales of the Texas Rangers, directed by Stacy Keach Sr. Like his famous sons, James and Stacy Keach Jr., Sr. also did some acting. For example, he was seen as the Gadget Man Carlson in a 1960s TV comedy created by Mel Brooks and Buck Henry, and starring Don Adams and Barbara Feldon. Can you name it? I'll have the answer and then wrap up When Radio Was right after this break.
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5: 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And it's a way in which the consumers can have a little bit more control over who they share their data with.
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9: Threats and new warnings. I'm Pam Husso, Fox News. Reaction from President Trump after another alleged assassination plot is uncovered.
10: The president is well aware that Iran wants him dead, and country leaders there will keep trying.
11: I don't really care because I'm doing my job, and I'm doing it, I hope, better than anybody's ever done it.
10: The Wall Street Journal is reporting that Israeli intelligence recently shared with U.S. intelligence an assassination plot involving Trump. But the president told the New York Post today Israel did not alert to a new threat. The president in that same interview with the New York Post said that he's aware of the same general overall threat that exists from Iran. President Trump left Turkey on the old Air Force One this week, prompting speculation that the new plane which he flew into Turkey on wasn't equipped to handle threats.
9: Fox's David Spunt. A judge in Utah is set to decide whether or not there's enough evidence to send Charlie Kirk's alleged killer to trial.
12: U.S. District Judge Tony Groff is now tasked with sifting through mountains of evidence presented in the 5-day preliminary hearing in Provo, Utah. Evidence that prosecutors say includes surveillance footage and a confession, according to testimony from Robinson's roommate and lover.
13: I just asked him in person if what he said was true the night before, and he said it was. I started crying a little bit and said he wishes he hadn't done it.
12: Evidence also includes DNA, in which the defense argued is inconclusive. Charlie Kirk's family members attended the hearing. Robinson has yet to enter a plea. Prosecutors are seeking the death penalty. Jeff Manasso, Fox News.
9: A devastating plane crash in the Bahamas has killed several people. One person reportedly survived. The twin-engine Cessna went down just west of Nassau yesterday in a forested area near the airport. 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
16: That heat's going to be out there for one more day.
17: Temperatures being 30 degrees above average.
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2: Democrats to replace him by Monday, July 27th. The deadline is clear, but exactly how the Democratic Party in Maine to choose that next candidate is a bit muddy. Party leaders there intend on holding a nominating convention to address the vacancy, but still no date or many details have been released.
3: Some Democratic leaders have avoided commenting on Plattner's controversies, but Senate Minority Leader Chuck Schumer told Plattner to withdraw from the race and said he was disturbed by the allegations against him. Flooding in Missouri leads to emergency rescues at a popular campground.
4: Campers were forced to scramble to the top of a building Friday at Bearcat Getaway Campground near the Black River following relentless rains and flooding about 85 miles south of St. Louis. The respite from the rising waters was short-lived as the building collapsed. Emergency crews had to pull about 20 campers from the water. The Reynolds County Sheriff's Office says they've rescued more than 90 people in all after parts of eastern and central Missouri were inundated with wet weather. The National Weather Service estimates some areas received as much as 12 inches of rain. Tom Graham, Fox News.
3: A bit of chaos in Pamplona, Spain during today's running of the bulls. One runner was gored in the face and many more were lucky not to be seriously hurt. The bulls knocked runners to the ground, causing several pileups on the cobblestone streets. The last death at a bull run occurred in 2009. Gorings and broken bones are common. I'm Pam Puso, Fox News.
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6: 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Members get more at Lowe's. And by the first ever Infiniti QX65. England and Norway meet in Miami with a spot in the semifinals on the line. It's a head-to-head battle of two of the tournament's top scorers, England's Harry Kane and Norway's Erling Haaland. Both teams benefit from a full week of rest, especially England, which had to defend with 10 men for almost 40 minutes to beat Mexico. I'm Mike Conti.
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16: Saturday, July 11th, 2026. I'm Jessica Rosenthal. The race to be the Democrats' next Senate candidate in Maine is on as former supporters of Graham Plattner admit they got it wrong.
17: This is where Democrats might be in a bad spot, and Republicans are kind of like, you know what, when your opponent is making a mistake, just let him keep talking.
16: And a major retailer is rolling back prices. Did President Trump play a role in their call to cut costs?
18: The president, he has made moves in certain items, in certain areas, to make sure there's more of a supply of items, and therefore companies can lower their prices because of that.
16: This is the Fox News Rundown from Washington.

0: week, the oyster farmer turned Maine Democratic Senate nominee said he was suspending campaign operations following sexual abuse allegations. Graham Plattner made his announcement in an 11-minute video posted to social media.
1: This is incredibly difficult because I know that some will think it's an admission of guilt, and it most certainly is not. We're not doing it because of the allegations. We're doing it because of the structures that are being taken away from us by those in power.
0: Plattner's remarks came only after his high-profile support from people like Vermont Independent Senator Bernie Sanders, Massachusetts Senator Elizabeth Warren, and Congressman Ro Khanna evaporated. One of the women quoted in the New York Times article about Plattner's prior unsettling behavior as a romantic partner clarified that behavior in her case included rape. A number of Maine Democrats, including those who've lost recent Senate and governor primaries, announced they would like to be the state Democratic Party's pick to replace Plattner, including former Maine Senate president and candidate for governor Troy Jackson. Maine Secretary of State Shanna Bellows said she was interested. The state's former health director and candidate for governor Nirav Shah made his bid official this past week.
2: The past few days have been frustrating and downright maddening for everyone here in Maine. But now, it is time to focus on the future, because our goals of flipping Maine's Senate seat and the entire U.S. Senate have not changed.
0: Among those also expressing interest in the seat, former Senate candidates Dan Klaben and David Costello.
3: Democrats who did support Graham Plattner, or some of them like Ro Khanna, are saying, well, you know, we bet on different people. It's better to be, as Ro Khanna put it, to be in the arena and support different candidates. There is risk in that.
0: Fox's chief congressional correspondent, Chad Pergram.
3: I think it's notable that Alexandria Ocasio-Cortez, the Democrat from New York, while she seemed to support the policy positions of Graham Plattner, she did not endorse him. And she comes out looking pretty good in this case. Chuck Schumer, who seemed to be, Chuck Schumer, frankly, the Democratic leader in the Senate, seems to be in the worst possible position. And here's why. He started out, he handpicked, wanted Janet Mills, the governor of Maine, to run. Well, she dropped out some months ago, kind of making it, you know, all but a fait accompli here. Didn't think that there was a path for her to get the nomination for Plattner. And now then, so Plattner had come to Capitol Hill, and myself and others had pressed him on Plattner with some. This is before we knew about some of these other scandals and allegations of sexual assault and so on. And he said, you know, we're going to win in Maine. We're going to beat Susan. He answered the same question three or four times. And then, and I perceive this to be a mistake, Schumer said, oh, I endorse Graham Plattner. And it was kind of a throwaway line as he left the microphone, which implied to me that maybe if you really endorse Graham Plattner, you would have said that up top. You know, but we just kept peppering him. It was rat-a-tat-tat, Gatling-gun style there, you know. And so I don't know. So then he's in the worst possible position because then he endorsed Graham Plattner. So, yes, this is the problem for Democrats. But I think the broader problem, there's two broader problems here. Number one, does this inhibit their ability to win the Senate?
0: Yeah.
3: Maine was considered to be central to that strategy. Now, the Democrats have a very good shot at picking up North Carolina. They have a very good shot at flipping, say, Ohio. They have, maybe it's diminished a little bit, but Iowa is certainly in play. Texas is certainly in play. Alaska is certainly in play. But they have to hold Michigan. And that's where Abdo El Sayed, who's a Democratic socialist, is running against Haley Stevens, who's a mainstream Democratic representative. And so that would be hard right there. They have to hold New Hampshire. That might be a bit of a play. So that's why Maine was so important to all this. So this might undercut their ability to hold the Senate. The other problem is just, what does this mean for the direction of the party? And some of these policy positions, you know, the Democratic Socialists are putting out a platform saying, OK, 32-hour work week, no change in benefits, no change in wages. They want to get rid of the Senate, mind you. They want to make the Supreme Court subservient to the House as well as the president. Now, your average guy in Dubuque probably thinks that's a little bit too far, but there is a constituency for that inside the Democratic Party, and that's what they're wrestling with. And is that going to be too much? Is that going to scare off middle-of-the-road independent voters or even people who are Republicans who are disaffected by President Trump? And there's plenty of them that are catchable in this midterm when they hear those types of policy positions. This is where Democrats might be in a bad spot, and Republicans are kind of like, you know what? When your opponent is making a mistake, just let him keep talking. So Republicans are kind of just sitting back with the popcorn right now.
0: As we speak, Chad, Graham Plattner hasn't officially withdrawn by sending a letter to the Secretary of State. But if that happens, once that happens, that kicks off quite a process, right? The Maine Democratic Party names his replacement, but they say they have delegates that are making that decision?
3: Well, they would have a convention, and we don't really know all of the rules for that. They would have about 500-600 people at this convention. And the other thing, you know, Maine has this phenomenon called ranked choice voting,
0: right,
3: where if somebody on the ballot in a regular election does not get the majority, then you go and you figure out, you know, who kind of did a little bit better down the ballot. So they might do that in the convention even. And so nobody knows, you know, who gets on the ballot in primaries. These are functions of parties. These aren't subject to the state. You're subject to state law by when you have to do something. And that's why, as you say, Monday is so important with Plattner and his paperwork. So he has to do that by 5 o'clock in the afternoon on Monday. Number two, though, this is up to the party. And, you know, the Democrats, the one thing we keep hearing is this going to be a bad echo of what happened with Vice President Harris in the summer of 2024?
0: Right.
3: When President Biden backed out. And then very quickly, the people who were the power brokers, they basically said, OK, Harris is the one. And nobody else got a shot. And that didn't turn out too well for the Democrats. And so on a micro level, despite these macro level national control of the Senate implications, that's what they're worried about at the state level with the state party in Maine.
0: Monday's also the day the House comes back. Chad, how much time does the House have to get how much done? We still have the NDAA, extension of FISA 702. Right. There's a lot hanging out there.
3: There's a lot hanging out there. And the one thing that seems to be holding up everything is the Save America Act. You know, the president did not sign this housing bill passed by wide bipartisan supermajority margins a couple of weeks ago in the House and Senate. And he says, because in protest, I'm not signing the bill because I need you to pass the Save America Act, which deals with proof of citizenship to show that you are legal to vote in the United States. They've been going down this road time and time again, and they just don't have the votes to do this. And even though they were going to attach that to the defense policy bill last, a couple of weeks ago in late June, that was not even enough for the people who were saying we still want the Save America Act. Mike Johnson, I remember years ago when I covered John Boehner, and this is when he was majority leader, he said, I had so many problems. He said, I took 2 Excedrin before I went to the Capitol. I can't imagine how many, you know, Bufferin, Excedrin, whatever it is that Mike Johnson takes in this environment. And so they don't have to get any of this done right now, but that is the president's push. And his party and the president, they're just not syncopado on this. And that's where they say, well, the voters want this, 70-80% of voters. But you get down into the details,
0: right,
3: as to what the bill entails. And it's one thing to say, yes, only legal people should vote. Yes, proof of citizenship. And then you say, all right, what does that entail? I got to show up with a birth certificate. Lisa Murkowski, the senator from Alaska, Republican, she held a floor speech probably 3 months ago, and she went through chapter and verse in Alaska, where, you know, you just don't drive down to the next town and sign up your voting form, about how you would have to fly from Nome to Anchorage. And I mean, she really laid it out that that's what they deal with, and said, what's the consequence? People just won't vote. And she doesn't want that. So the chances of that getting done are pretty low, but you're going to continue to have this problem. What this also held up were annual spending bills. And what this means, and I would put money, Jessica, on the table at the Bellagio, that there is going to be a government shutdown,
0: yep,
3: in the fall, and it will last longer than the government shutdown of 43 days last fall.
0: No.
3: Yes.
0: No.
3: Yes. I'm not wishing anything. I'm just telling you those are the political realities.
0: But Chad, but wait, the president even said last year there was some acknowledgement from him that it didn't help Republicans. And even though they tried to make the case that the shutdown was the Democrats' fault and each side, mm-hmm, put it on the other. But even when it was over, even President Trump acknowledged this wasn't good for Republicans. If it's midterms, don't they do everything they can to avoid that?
3: Yes, they do, but they can't pass actual appropriations bills now. They had to take 2 bills off the floor last week, and all because of the Save America Act. Okay, that's the
0: first
3: problem.
0: So is the president going to have to let the Save America Act go?
3: Well, you know, he's not signaling that. He just keeps doubling down on that and saying, okay, get rid of the filibuster, get rid of the parliamentarian, pass the Save America, attach it to this, attach it to that. And what it comes down to, when you have this narrow majority in the House of Representatives and you need 60 votes in the Senate, what do I always say, Jessica? It's about the math. And the math, the equation is simply not balancing right now. And here's the political consequence of this, is that you would think in a normal political earth that they would say, yes, they're going to pass that bill and then, or at least an interim bill, and go home and campaign for the election. Well, the Democrats, they think they got some political oomph out of that. And so their version of campaigning might be having the government shut down. Okay, and because government shutdowns don't work the same as they used to, and who gets blamed and everything else. Number two, mechanically, parliamentarily, mathematically, you might not have the votes to pass anything. Mike Johnson, he basically sent the House of Representatives home all of October and into November last year, so his people can actually go home and, quote, campaign. I mean, I'm not convinced that you can pass a single bill of consequence between now and the election. And if for no other reason, that's the reason why they might not be able to fund the government and have a lengthy shutdown in the fall.
0: And the president did say Friday he is not signing the housing bill. It will become law, but, right, but without his signature because of the Save America Act. He's clearly sticking to his guns here.
3: Right, exactly. I mean, you know, let me take you down in the weeds here on something that's very important. They can't even put bills on the floor, Jessica. They have had this Congress, and since Mike Johnson has been Speaker, well, let's go back since he has been Speaker of the House. You have to have what's called the rule that's passed on a lot of bills. That sets the ground rules for how you're going to handle the bill on the floor. If you can't pass the rule, it's like a pre-vote. You can't debate and then vote on the bill. Mike Johnson, since he has been Speaker of the House, has lost 9 rules. Do you know how many rules lost on the House floor between then and 1989? Wild
0: less
3: guess.
0: Than 9?
3: 11. 11 over the past 35 years or so, 36 years. That's an astonishing figure. This used to be this daily quotidian thing. And now every day it's, do we have the votes? Oh, we don't have the votes. What do we do? Oh, okay, we're going to send them home early, which they do repeatedly. They did that just before the 4th of July. They did it the week before the 4th of July. They did it last summer. You can't just will this on there. The equation has to work. And that's why I always say it's about the math.
0: Before I let you go, I have to ask about Senator Mitch McConnell. What do we know about what his folks say his status is, and how is his absence impacting Senate business? I'm reading confirmations.
3: It's about the math there, too. I mean, you need his vote in committee. You need his vote on the floor. You need his vote to get to 60 votes to break a filibuster. If he's not there, he can't vote. Now, we know very little. The issue is that he's been hospitalized here in Washington, D.C. We don't know definitively what his condition is. Jessica, I thought it was very interesting on the very first statement we got from his office is that they did not say that he was hospitalized in Kentucky nor in Washington. They said that he was hospitalized and receiving excellent care. They didn't tell us what he had been doing or what happened or what illness or befallen him, whatever it was. So I thought that was pretty interesting. And in the 6 other occasions that he has been hospitalized or had a health issue since 2019, other Republican senators, leaders have talked to him immediately and said, yeah, we talked to him. He's fine. He's hospitalized. He'll be, you know, whatever. That didn't happen until about 3 weeks into this, where John Thune, the majority leader, and John Barrasso, the whip, finally weighed in and said, yeah, we talked to him for about 20 minutes. Now, nothing can exist in a vacuum. That's why you have, with a dearth of information coming from the McConnell office, these conspiracy theories and conjecture about what may or may not have happened.
0: Right.
3: Now, I will say that it's obvious that something major happened, and that's not great health news there. So something happened with Mitch McConnell. We don't have any sense when he's going to come back. And this is only heightened because of the experience that we've dealt with Tom Kaine, the Republican representative from southern New Jersey, who was gone for about 4 months and never revealed why he was out until he gave a floor speech and said he was hospitalized for depression. This issue with members not being upfront about their health issues is as long as your left arm. I have covered these issues since the 1990s. And then people say, well, can't we, you know, just declare the seat vacant? No, that's extra constitutional. You have to actually expel somebody to do that. And they're not going to expel somebody over health. My favorite, quote, favorite health story was you had Senator Carter Glass from Virginia back in the 1940s. He fell ill, and Jessica, I kid you not, he was not here for 4 years. This is Glass's and Glass-Steagall, which people have heard about, Glass-Steagall, right?
0: Mm-hmm.
3: He was not here, and finally he died in 1946. And so what do you do? You know, and so I asked House Speaker Mike Johnson in the Tom Kaine episode, right, as he was about to speak on the floor, I said to Speaker Johnson, I said, what is his responsibility to inform the voters about what's going on? And it was pretty clear that Mike Johnson was not pleased with Tom Kaine because he said I would have been a little more forthcoming about it. So there is this attitude among members that they generally don't have to let people know what's going on with their health. Sometimes you're into HIPAA issues, and sometimes staff doesn't know because it's only the family. You see, you get into some very interesting legal territory there. And then some people are like, okay, well, and then the senators and the lawmakers, the members of the House, they are reluctant to weigh in because they're like, this could be me tomorrow.
0: Indeed. John Pergram, thank you so much for joining us.
3: My pleasure.
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15: Nuestro equipo lucha para que las víctimas de accidente reciban la compensación que merecen. 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
17: Here's a look inside the Beltway. I'm Jeff Manasso. Walmart says it's dropping prices on groceries and other goods. President Trump says he's the reason why. The president saying the retail giant is lowering prices on things like ground beef at his administration's request to celebrate the country's 250th birthday. In a social media post, the president encouraging Americans to shop at Walmart. In its own announcement, the retailer confirming the price drops, saying the price rollbacks are designed to help customers and members make the most of summer. In a statement saying price cuts include ground beef, corn, red cherries, ice cream, potato chips, and soda. The man accused of planting pipe bombs near the U.S. Capitol before January 6th is not covered by President Trump's mass pardons. A federal judge rejected a motion to dismiss charges against Brian Cole Jr. He's suspected of planting pipe bombs outside the U.S. Capitol headquarters of the Republican National Committee and Democrat National Committee in 2021. Attorneys for Cole argued that he was covered by a pardon from President Trump of January 6th defendants, writing in a court filing that Cole's actions were linked to the events of January 6th and should be dismissed. But Judge Amir Ali rejected the motion, concluding the president's pardons were limited to individuals convicted of offenses. For the Fox News Rundown, I'm Jeff Manasso.
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4: 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Many people, especially those in their 30s and 40s, are falling into costly traps, including failing to boost emergency savings, delaying investing, and taking on too much debt. Financial experts say it's important to prioritize retirement savings. Missing out on employer matches or delaying contributions can have a long-term impact. Also, don't take on financial debt, which chips away at your ability to build real wealth. And it's critical to save for an emergency fund and start to plan for your child's education early. College costs continue to rise, and many families underestimate the importance that the earlier you start to save, the less difficult it becomes in later years. Saving you money, Hillary Barsky, Fox News.
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15: To flip the House and Senate this fall. 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

0: As polling continues to show Americans are frustrated with high prices, there was some good news this week. Walmart announced it's cutting prices for several items, including cherries, soda, and ground beef at its stores, as well as Sam's Clubs nationwide. Writing in a statement, the savings are designed to help customers and members make the most of the season while spending less. President Trump thanked the company in a Truth Social post, saying they had dropped prices at the request of his administration, adding others should follow the lead of these patriots. The question still remains, though, how much influence the White House had over Walmart. New York Fed President John Williams told Fox Business Edward Lawrence, while he sees a lot of economic stability right now,
1: inflation still is quite high. We're seeing inflation from the tariffs still, although I think that's kind of like we're near the peak effect of that. We are seeing the, I think, decline in energy price inflation will affect us. But we are also seeing some inflation from the AI investment boom.
0: But when it comes to Walmart specifically, can the president take any credit?
2: He zeroes in on the beef prices because that has been the problem or part of the problem in the food supply, beef.
0: We spoke with Fox Business White House correspondent Edward Lawrence earlier this week on the Fox News Rundown.
2: They just cannot get that the price increases year over year down. And we see it in the numbers there. I don't have them directly in front of me, but we see double digit increases in the price of beef. So what the White House did actually in February 13th, the president decided that he was going to allow more imports from Argentina specifically. But then in other trade deals, he's also had other imports or increase supply from other imports from other countries. So what that does is you increase supply and then companies are able to lower cost. And maybe that's part of the Walmart part of the beef sort of this. You know, the other saying, I mean, maybe this shows you've seen the consumer spending is strong. We'll say that. But you're also seeing consumers make choices between if you have a more expensive product.

0: or a generic product that might be a little bit less expensive, they're picking the generic product. So maybe this is part of Walmart trying to lure in more customers in order to pass the savings on, but get those customers to keep buying things. And ultimately, that's what Walmart needs to do, is they need to move the supply through and through.
1: While the president says this is because he asked Walmart to do this, is it likely that if a major company like Walmart lowers prices, the reason is they can. They're not necessarily absorbing some loss here, right? It's because they're able to.
0: Yeah, you have gas prices coming down, and that is showing the input costs, that the input costs are costs to the company themselves. Those are going down, so they're able to pass that savings along. Yeah, no, Walmart would not eat a loss, so to speak, just to lower prices because the president asked them to. They're able to do this, so therefore they are doing this in order to attract more customers. But, you know, the president, he has made moves in certain items in certain areas to make sure there's more of a supply of items, and therefore companies can lower their prices because of that. So indirectly, this could be a result of what the president's policies. But no, a company is not going to just lower prices because the president told them to.
1: So if Walmart's doing this, should we be able to see other stores, smaller grocery stores, do similarly? Or I know their margins are much tighter, so does it not trickle down the same way?
0: And I have talked to a number of people, U.S. Chamber of Commerce, for example, and yeah, the cost structure for a Walmart is different than a cost structure for a smaller business. It's going to be more difficult for them to do it. However, as gas prices fall, they will be able to possibly make some price adjustments in a smaller scale than Walmart does. Maybe it's not going to be a dollar off something. Maybe it's going to be 50 cents off of something. But as gas prices drop, those energy prices will come down. That means that it costs less to get your food, your market, or whatever the small company is selling, a puzzle, let's say. It costs less to get that puzzle off the boat, from the boat to the warehouse, from the warehouse to the business itself. The gas for that trip is going to be less expensive. Therefore, those items will be less expensive to the business. Therefore, the business can then pass on that cost savings to customers. So we'll have to see. Walmart's a large company. They can absorb a little bit more. They have a larger scale of items. Smaller firms, they're going to have a little more difficulty, but they should, if as gas prices continue to come down, find some room if they would like to lower some costs.
1: Let's talk about those gas prices. It looks like Tuesday the average was just under $3.80.
0: Yeah.
1: A year ago, the average was about $3.14 as I look at AAA. So you're talking about us seeing benefits of lower gas prices, but
0: we are already.
1: How much lower do they really need to go here?
0: You're going to see them fall as oil prices fall. Now, oil prices have been hovering around $70 a barrel, waiting to see, you know, how many ships go through the Strait of Hormuz. It is technically open at this point, but there's some conflict around that.
1: Yeah.
0: But nothing that has closed the strait again. So oil prices are not jumping. Gas prices are a little bit lower. You know, this is something that I asked the New York Federal Reserve president. I did an exclusive interview with him. I asked him this. I said, you know, if you look month over month, gas prices are down about 11%. Are you seeing inflation match that and come down very, very quickly? And his answer was interesting. His answer was basically, yes, we are seeing it come down very quickly. It's higher than he would like to have it, but that he does believe that inflation will be dragged down year over year, overall inflation, with the gas prices. And he thinks that'll happen before the end of this year, coming back down to levels that the Federal Reserve sees acceptable. So it does make a big difference, the move in gas prices that we're seeing at this moment.
1: What did you talk to the New York Federal Reserve Bank President John Williams about in terms of, I know this might be more of a question for Mr. Warsh, but what did you talk about in terms of rate cuts? We know the president wants them, but if inflation was still creeping up earlier this year, are you sensing a hold?
0: Yeah, that's what I'm sensing. Yeah, and in fact, the markets believe that there's going to be a rate hike in September. Mm-hmm. Very slight percentage of that. However, what I was hearing from the New York Federal Reserve president is, you know, he likes where things are right now. Inflation is coming down. He sees it coming down faster than they first anticipated. The labor market he sees is very strong, is very solid. Even though we got a soft jobs number last month, he thinks that the labor market is in a stable, good place. So it sounds to me, in Fed speak, if you translate that, it sounds to me that they would like to pause. And we could see that pause for the foreseeable future. I asked him specifically if we're going to pause for the rest of the year. He evaded it a little bit, but he did not say, you know, well, we may need to adjust up. He said he's going to be data dependent. And that is code for we're going to wait and see how this plays out, but we are happy with where we are right now.
1: Was that soft jobs number last month actually a little bit of a good thing in a way, because the prior months had been really hot? And if we hear, you know, inflation going up and a good jobs market, it's like, when is hot too hot and that rate hike starts to be talked about more and more?
0: Well, it depends on who you talk to, actually, because if you ask the White House and the president, and there is some evidence of this actually in his first administration, a hot jobs market does not necessarily mean inflation. And that correlation isn't sort of one to one. So the argument from the White House is at least that, you know, you can have a hot jobs market and it would not push inflation. And we saw that in President Trump's first term. We also saw that in 2025, before the conflict in Iran. So now, you know, I think it's going to be really interesting. The soft jobs market, what it did was it allowed the Federal Reserve to sort of bring that debate back to whether, well, we need to focus on inflation. We need to see it come back down. They're going to have another gauge of inflation before they have their meeting. So they will be able to see if maybe some of this energy price decrease is trickling into overall inflation. If they're seeing that, then they're going to keep things where they are at the moment.
1: You've attended what Mr. Warsh's the new, yes, Federal Reserve Chair, Kevin Warsh. He held his first post-board meeting, yes, press conference. I just wondered, I think you were there, right?
0: I was there, yeah.
1: What was your sense? What did you glean from him about his thoughts about the economy right now? Right. And did he say anything markedly different in his assessment of the U.S. economy compared to Jay Powell?
0: Yeah, it's interesting. I think that there's a little shock going on among the reporters that cover the Federal Reserve. He did not give any forward guidance, as they call it. That means how he believes that the markets are going to roll out. And in fact, they removed it all from the Federal Reserve statement, which was only about three paragraphs, half a page, where normally it's two pages. So we don't know the sense that he believes. Now, we do know that in his hearings getting the confirmation that he wants to see interest rates come down. He believes they should be lower than where they are as of right now. And he's making massive changes to the Federal Reserve, but we are not going to get that forward guidance. What struck me, though, was interesting, because I asked him, I said, if you don't give forward guidance, there's going to be a void for the markets, you know, and isn't that going to cause more volatility, or who fills that void? And he says that what he wants to see happen is good news is actually good news. So what happens with the Federal Reserve is when you see good news in the jobs market, for example, then the markets think, oh my gosh, this is more inflation, so the market sells off. But if you have a bad jobs number, then, oh well, this is not pushing inflation, so the market will, you know, you'll have big gains in the markets. He wants to see good news as good news and have the Federal Reserve step out of the way. So his answer to my question was basically that we are going to let the markets assess data as they get it, not assess what he is saying should happen with the markets going forward. So he wants good news, so to speak, to be good news again. So if jobs go up, he wants to see the markets go up. If inflation goes down, he wants to see the markets go up. So that was quite a shock and quite a difference from one meeting to the next. And it happened almost without warning. They were getting no forward guidance.
1: Before I let you go, I have to ask you, sounds like Toyota is moving some production of its Tacoma truck from Mexico to Texas. The president said this was tariffs at work. I just want your take on that and also a little bit about manufacturing. I see it was up in June. Yeah. It keeps going up a bit, but we're not necessarily seeing any increase in manufacturing jobs.
0: When it comes to the truck that was being made in Mexico and is now going to be made in Texas, that is absolutely tariffs at work. You can see that in the businesses. A lot of these businesses are concerned about the walls that the president has put up, and it would now make it cheaper for them to build it and sell it here in the United States than build it in Mexico and sell it here. So money goes, the product goes where it's cheapest to build, and it would be cheapest to build in Texas under this president.
1: Edward Lawrence, thank you so much for your expertise and insight. Appreciate it.
0: Thanks, Jessica. Have a great one.
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9: 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And by the first ever Infiniti QX65. England and Norway meet in Miami with a spot in the semifinals on the line. It's a head-to-head battle of two of the tournament's top scorers, England's Harry Kane and Norway's Erling Haaland. Both teams benefit from a full week of rest, especially England, which had to defend with 10 men for almost 40 minutes to beat Mexico. I'm Mike Conti.
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18: Fox News, I'm Deborah Valentine. Reports that Iran is making death threats against President Trump.
19: The president maintains this is not the product of a new threat on his life from Iran, dismissing a report from the Wall Street Journal that Israel had uncovered a fresh plot.
18: Fox's Alexandria Hoff. President Trump has responded to Iran's death threats on Truth Social, saying, quote, 1,000 missiles are locked and loaded and aimed at the Islamic Republic of Iran, with thousands more to immediately follow should the Iranian government act on its threat. Democratic Senate candidate Graham Plattner officially withdrew from the main Senate race Friday night. More from Fox's Kristen Goodwin.
19: Graham Plattner taking to X to share a letter to the main Department of the Secretary of State Division of Elections, stating, I write to formally withdraw my candidacy for the United States Senate.
18: He vehemently denies an allegation of sexual assault. 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

0: look outside the Beltway. I'm Tanya J. Powers. The Tennessee Bureau of Investigations is probing two separate deadly shootings this week involving the so-called Memphis Safe Task Force, a group of National Guard troops and federal agents. The task force was created by the Trump administration as part of a larger effort to crack down on crime in cities with Democratic leaders. Agents shot and killed one man while serving a drug warrant, claiming he pointed a gun at task force members, and another during an encounter in downtown Memphis. A new settlement between John Deere and the Federal Trade Commission requires the company to let farmers and independent shops fix their own equipment. The company has faced complaints for years for withholding software for repairs and forcing customers to use authorized dealers. John Deere will also have to pay $1 million collectively to five states for antitrust enforcement costs and will be subject to strict compliance oversight. And Copenhagen is once again the world's most livable city, according to The Economist, which ranks stability, healthcare, education, infrastructure, and culture. Vienna is second, followed by Melbourne, Sydney, Zurich, Geneva, Osaka, Adelaide, Vancouver, and Tokyo. No U.S. city cracks the top 10, although New York records one of the biggest improvements in this year's rankings. For the Fox News Rundown, I'm Tanya J. Powers.
1: Is the Fox News Rundown. Now a look at sports.
2: Spain is through to the semifinal of the FIFA World Cup. The 2010 champions defeating Belgium 2-1 in Las Vegas Friday. Belgium scored in the first half, the first goal Spain had allowed all tournament. But Mikel Merino got the game winner in the 88th minute to advance Spain, where they will take on France in the semis on Tuesday. In the NBA, Spurs star Victor Wembanyama has reportedly agreed to a five-year, $252 million max contract extension. And in Major League Baseball, Phillies DH Kyle Schwarber and White Sox slugger Munetaka Murakami have been added to Monday's Home Run Derby. That's your sports on the Fox News Rundown. Tony Genualdo, Fox News.
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0: that'll do it for this edition of the Fox News Rundown from Washington. Tomorrow, Fox's Jared Halpern continues his exit interview series and speaks with outgoing Texas Congressman Mike McCall about his career, why Congress is so unpopular, and if whether the Republican Party's rethinking its approach to foreign policy. I'm Jessica Rosenthal. 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
9: Attention, I'm Paul Stevens, Fox News. President Trump has an answer to threats coming from Iran that he be killed.
10: President Trump takes to Truth Social to threaten Iran after there were open calls for his death at the funeral of Supreme Leader Ayatollah Ali Khamenei. Trump writing, 1,000 missiles are locked and loaded and aimed at the Islamic Republic of Iran, with thousands of more to immediately follow should the Iranian government act on its threat. During the Khamenei funeral, mourners held posters or banners calling for Trump's killing, along with Israeli Prime Minister Benjamin Netanyahu. Gary Baumgarten, Fox News.
9: A preliminary hearing for the man accused of killing activist Charlie Kirk wrapping up yesterday in Provo, Utah. The judge now weighing whether Tyler Robinson will go to trial. Here's what happened in court yesterday.
11: The defense finished questioning its last witness, an ATF firearms expert, as it tries to cast doubt on the ballistics evidence. But court began this morning with a fiery statement from the lead prosecutor imploring the judge to wrap things up. Yesterday, the courtroom camera briefly aired Tyler Robinson's alleged confession note, an exhibit that wasn't supposed to be made public. And as a result, the judge ruled that today the camera could not show any more exhibits, only the testimony. The defense finished questioning Caitlin Oliver, an ATF firearms expert who analyzed the alleged murder weapon. The defense argued the bullet recovered from Charlie Kirk's autopsy could not be conclusively linked to the alleged murder weapon tied to Robinson.
9: And that's Fox's Claudia Cowan in Provo, Utah. Chaos erupting during today's today's running of the Bulls in Pamplona, Spain. One runner gored in the face, several others knocked down in big pileups. While deaths are rare, the last one in 2009, gorings and broken bones are common. 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
13: That heat's going to be out there for one more day.
14: Temperatures being 30 degrees above average.
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9: 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Brian Kilmeade.
10: Hi, everyone. So glad you're there. It's the Brian Kilmeade Show. It's been a real big week, right? There's a lot going on. At 250, we started the week celebrating 250 years of America. It's really not going to stop just because the July 4th birthday is done. If you think about it, things got really tough after the Declaration. And we'll discuss that. In fact, I'll do that Saturday night in Pensacola, Florida. History, Liberty, and Laughs. Patriotic, motivational, inspirational night. Howie Kurtz is going to be with us. Break down the media coverage of this Plattner situation. Remember, the New York Times soft-pedaled all his background. Nobody really background-checked him. All the people that endorsed him. And now he's imploded. Dennis Ross is going to be here in a matter of moments, breaking down what's happening in the Middle East as it looks like we're back to war. So let's get to the big three.
11: Number three.
12: It was important to be there and to see the actual facts laid out, Bill, because there was so much stuff that, you know, amidst the noise and the internet chatter that was laid out that, you know, I had never heard and makes this case very cut and dry to me.
10: Charlie Kirk's murder hearing counting hearings, counting anyone with a half a brain that will see all the conspiracy theories that don't lead to Tyler Robinson or a waste of time. Tyler Robinson did it. His parents know it. His lover turned him in and his estate's witness. But yet, people are making money off conspiracy theories that are baseless. It is sickening.
11: Number two.
13: The trash took itself out tonight. People in Maine have a chance to really vote on someone that's not a total piece of trash. Adios, trash bag.
10: Yup, Senator Fetterman, fellow Democrat, talking about Graham Plattner. We wish you, we never knew you. The most problematic nominee in modern history, reluctantly bows out in Maine. What it means for the Dems' desperate hopes to flip that seat and take the Senate.
11: Number one.
14: The basic deal that we cut was, we'll lift our blockade if you stop shooting at ships. But if you shoot at ships, we're going to knock the hell out of them, and it's that simple.
10: The Vice President of the United States, here we go again. U.S. hits 150 sites in 48 hours as the MOU is history and never worth the two pages it was printed on, in my view. Meanwhile, Iran still won't give up the strait. Why an escalation is in the cards and affect oil prices in the short term. But in my view,

0: worth it. Ambassador Dennis Ross, you were equally chagrined when the MOU was put out there. It was a way to get to the table, perhaps, in the best scenario, but now it seems to be gone, right?
1: It seems to be gone. I mean, look, it's always a challenge. I'm saying that deliberately, to negotiate with the Iranians, because the Iranians have a certain DNA when it comes to negotiations, which is buy time. Stretch it, always focus on their needs, never on supposedly what they're prepared to agree to in terms of giving things up. And the MOU, I will just say, from a negotiator's perspective, I never quite said it this way to you. You said my chagrin was right. When I read it, I knew it was an Iranian paper. It would never have been drafted with every single point had within it a hook to what the Iranians wanted. And the sequence was, the truth is, we couldn't get anything on the nuclear issue until after they had commitments on the extent of sanctions relief. That had to be worked out in advance before they did anything on the nuclear issue. So the whole thing was structured to serve their interests. The great irony, and you've heard me say it before, one thing about the Iranians, they never know when to say when. They had a document that basically served their interests, but the one thing we got from it was the straits were supposed to be open. The vice president, you know, I think wasn't giving you the full picture in the soundbite you just had. It wasn't just, if it was just a trade for we lift the blockade, they let things go through in the strait, that would have been fine. But it was we lift the blockade, we provide waivers for their sale of oil, we allow them to not only sell their oil, but to get dollars for it, to repatriate the dollars within their banking system. These were huge gives to them. And the one thing we were supposed to get was the opening of the straits, and in the end, they didn't provide it. So that explains why we are where we are.
0: So they had a great deal. They weren't smart enough to realize it, because they desperately want the strait as much as they want nuclear weapons. But the other thing is, I think, Ambassador, is that we should just give up on talking to the foreign minister and speaker. The guy making the decisions is the IRGC commander, Ahmed Vahidi. So why are we even talking to anybody else? I know he's a terrible person, but if he's going to upend every decision that maybe the speaker and the foreign minister recognize, would you recognize, which is the best deal you could possibly have gotten, they got, at least for 60 days, why are we even dealing with them to begin with?
1: Well, because that's who they presented. B, the Revolutionary Guard leader, Vahidi, probably didn't want to be seen as negotiating. The irony is, when you negotiate, in the end, even the Iranians have to make some concessions.
0: Yeah.
1: And he doesn't want to be the target of those who attack those who make concessions. It is interesting. You know, they have a hardline faction led by Jalili, a former negotiator, that were attacking in the procession, the funeral procession, attacking Podesta and the president. In some cases, throwing things at him. And they were criticized. But it shows you there's a hardline faction, and in a sense, this week,
0: I'm sorry, you said they were throwing things at the president?
1: Yeah.
0: At the funeral.
1: I was yelling at him. Yeah. Yeah. So think about, you had 6 days which built up a kind of momentum of its own and reinforced the real principles, so the real hardliners, who believe that, you know, with ideology, just hang tough and eventually things will go your way, and it doesn't matter what the consequences are for the Iranian public. Pezeshkian is one of those who realizes, look, if you have a total collapse of the Iranian economy, the Islamic Republic may not survive. So he wanted these things to be worked out. Ghalibaf, the Speaker of the Parliament, he seemed to understand that as well. But in the end, your point is right. Who are the decision makers? And Ghalibaf and Arachi were not the decision makers.
0: Here's what the president said. He said a lot. Cut four.
2: Oil is going to be very free, very easy, and it's going to happen very fast. We have the Hormuz Strait. The boats are pulled out. I mean, there's a gusher of oil right now. We have a lot of oil. And anything that happens is going to happen very fast. We're not looking for long term.
0: But they are looking for a multi-day event. They've already hit 150 sites in 2 days. They've blown up 21 of these ships, 21 of these smaller vessels. They're targeting their air defense systems and coastal infrastructure, as well as missile sites and drone sites in the area. The one thing I would love to do militarily is take over the strait and run it and allow people to get their, you know, get the oil and get those tankers through there. But right now, they're still, we could blockade the blockade, but right now we're letting them threaten all these vessels.
1: Yeah, look, Brian, everything we're hitting is fine, except all those areas that we're hitting, we hit before. And they had been able to begin to reconstitute their ability to operate from there and to fire on the ship. So it shows you, it reminds me in a lot of ways, too often I was saying, well, we hit 13,000 targets. That's like body counts. The question is not the numbers you're hitting. The question is, what is it that you're hitting that changes the character of their ability to threaten? If you can do that, and to be honest, I'm just not sure what it would take at this point. I do think if we could open up the straits, it takes away completely their leverage. And at that point, the president could legitimately then declare victory. Now, the problem, and you and I had this discussion early on, and you actually, if you recall, you said, look, it's not so easy to do. They got lots of drones. They got lots of cruise missiles. You have to guarantee this almost 100%. Maybe you can guarantee it 90-95%, but if you own a $100 million ship and you're going to have to pay, you know, millions of dollars just for insurance, how willing are you to risk it if you don't have a really high degree of confidence? So it is the one thing we could do that would completely take away their leverage, and more than that, it would demonstrate they haven't gained anything. Now, can we do that? When the president says it's going to happen fast, the problem with opening up the straits the way you and I are discussing, it won't happen fast. So there's a tension here, I think, in objectives.
0: So the ISW, Institute for Study of War, says Iran is undeterred by the U.S. campaign, the military campaign that they're running down. Over the past 2 days, the U.S. has launched a new round. They are determined to keep the strait open. They're attempting to pressure neighboring Gulf states into helping it secure control of the strait and failing to achieve this objective through diplomacy. So they tell them, we're going to bomb you if you don't back us up in letting us manage the strait. Oman loves to play both sides. Maybe they don't have a choice because they don't have a military, but they're being pressured to join Iran's partnership. And we're telling them, you better not. But that's an example. Same thing with the Saudis. And with the Qataris, they also seem to not want any part of this fight now.
1: I think the problem is it's a little bit like the equivalent of the ship owners. So you're the Saudis, you're the Emiratis, even though the Emiratis actually did do a lot of offensive strikes. But you're the Saudis, the Emiratis, the Qataris, Kuwaitis, and so forth. And we can basically intercept 90% of what the Iranians will send, but they can get 10% through. So let's say they get 10% through and they hit certain energy facilities that have highly specialized equipment that if you hit it, you could basically put it out of commission for up to a year. So they look at it from that standpoint. We're not able to create a kind of hermetic seal that guarantees the complete defense of this. And they run that risk. Now, I'll tell you, having spoken to a number of them, I mean, even this week, none of them want sanctions to be lifted on the Iranians.
0: Wow. Which is
1: really interesting to me. None of them. And that tells you, if we could get the straits open and then the president declares success, the interesting thing about that is then you don't have to give the Iranians a thing. And then the inner contradictions, this collapsed economy, then the inner contradictions come back into play. And yes, this is a regime that will kill as many as it has to kill. We've seen that. But if they have all these inner contradictions, and even some of those that back the regime or those in the besieged, and they're not getting water, or they're not getting electricity, or their money is valueless, at a certain point, they begin to defect. So the best outcome is an outcome where we give them nothing economically, and you let the inner contradictions play on themselves. We can't by military force end this regime. We've seen that. But we can if we have a strategy and we're not giving them an economic lifeline. The chances of it coming down over time, maybe in a year or two, that goes up dramatically in my estimation.
0: The other thing is the amount of leaders are dead, or between 20 and 50 have been killed, the Ayatollah being the highest profile name. If that starts happening again to the ones that have survived, maybe they'll say to themselves, I have to do a deal or else my days are done.
1: That could be. And by the way, if they lost their card, if they lost the lever of the strait, which they're determined, what you quoted from
0: the ISW.
1: Yeah, what you quoted from them is right. They are determined. I mean, think about it. The MOU basically was telling them, you're going to get to manage this. And it wasn't good enough. It wasn't good enough. They wanted to say, no, we have control right now. And we're proving to everybody we have control. And so they brought this on themselves. But you're right. If you can take away the lever, and they know, they can see what I was describing about how bad the economic situation is, then you increase the chance that you actually would get a deal. You know, I would say one other thing, Brian. When it comes to the nuclear issue, if you can't get a deal, we should have a position that if we see them beginning to extract anything at any of the sites, there's more than one site where we think the highly enriched uranium is, they need to know we'll hit that site. We will bomb it as soon as we see any indication that they're doing anything.
0: Right, and that's what's so different about any other administration. We would send inspectors in, we'd give more sanctions, but this administration says, no, we will hit it, because nobody else has ever hit Iran.
1: That's right. No, we took away, actually right. Started with the Israelis, taking away their sense of impunity. One thing that would make it more credible is if we could get Democrats to say, look, the last thing we want to see is Iran with nuclear weapons.
0: It'll be great.
1: And if we see them extracting, we're prepared to bomb too. It would be nice. You know, I would like to see Secretary Rubio deal with some of his former colleagues and sort of work out quietly. You don't have to broadcast it, but work it out quietly. You know, they can still say we think there should be war powers involved.
0: Yeah.
1: They can still say we have questions about this. We didn't think the end game was right. We didn't see the strategy. But we agree Iran shouldn't have, this regime should not have nuclear weapons.
0: I want to get you to Rahm Emanuel. It's so disappointing because
1: yeah.
0: The people say, oh, he's a moderate. He's going to run, see if he has a lane. He thought it was necessary to essentially say, if I'm elected, Israel, you're not going to get weapons from us. You'll buy it like everybody else. We'll have a 23-state solution, not an Israeli solution. The special relationship is over. Cut 14.
3: The prime minister and his government have led Israel into a dead end. For too long, American policy towards Israel operated under the assumption that the best thing Washington can do for Jerusalem is to blindly, to silently stand behind your government. Without conditions, without demands, without consequences, even when we disagreed, Israel will be alone if its leaders choose to attempt to annex the West Bank. America cannot and it will not be complicit or complacent in that endeavor.
0: And the other stuff, I could give you the whole speech, but what are your thoughts about that? How does that resonate in Israel?
1: I think the environment in Israel, and I'm having just come back from a month there, the environment in Israel is highly polarized between support for the prime minister and opposition to the prime minister. Close to 60% of the Israeli public do not want him to run for re-election. So in many ways, what Rahm Emanuel was saying was absolutely striking a chord with many Israelis and with those who support Prime Minister Netanyahu. Obviously, it was not. One thing I'll just note about the speech that was interesting that didn't get attention that it should have. You know, he took account of all the Israeli fears and the justification, the doubts they have, given the past. But he also, for the first time, he put the onus on the Arabs and the Palestinians too. Yes, he was putting the onus on the Israelis. One of the things that has bedeviled this process and one of the reasons we didn't succeed is because nothing was ever required of the Palestinians and the Arabs. He was doing that. I would like to see much more of that done in this country.
0: Yeah. The anti-Israel feeling is just really disturbing, though. Dennis Ross, you're all over it. William Davidson, Distinguished Fellow, Washington Institute for Near East Policy. Thanks so much, Dennis. I'll talk to you soon.
1: All right. Thank you.
0: Back in a moment.
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0: more you listen, the more you'll know. It's Brian Kilmeade.
1: Yeah, so I would just, at the end of that interview, I wanted to give Dennis Ross more time. But Rahm Emanuel went over to Israel and just basically ripped the country. Not even acknowledging October 7th and the reaction, pointing out that civilians have died, but it's never been the target. I thought a Jewish guy on the left might be pushing back against the anti-Semitism and the anti-Israel attitude on the left. Instead, he goes to Israel and says, I'm out. You know, if he wanted to say, I don't like Netanyahu, but man, you give me a government that is X, Y, and Z, annexing the West Bank, I don't think, you know, there might be some talk about extreme conservatives annexing the West Bank, but I don't think Trump's for that either. I don't think Reagan was for that. Either Bush was for annexing the West Bank. But what's going on in Gaza, that could have been your focus. Could have been the fact that Hamas has not lived up to its word. Maybe you could have brought that up a little bit, but instead, all I hear is anti-Israel stuff. And if Rahm Emanuel's anti-Israel, there won't be one Democrat pro-Israel.
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3: When your cat is acting weird-er, or your dog is being loud-er, your turtle moves slow-er.
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6: News. I'm Pam Puso. Efforts underway to salvage the ceasefire with Iran.
7: The Trump administration demanding that Iran issue a public statement agreeing to stop firing on commercial ships and declaring the Strait of Hormuz open.
6: Fox's Kevin Cork. President Trump also warning the U.S. would decimate Iran if it carries out an assassination attempt. Is there enough evidence to put Tyler Robinson on trial for the murder of Charlie Kirk?
8: U.S. District Judge Tony Graff is now tasked with sifting through mountains of evidence presented in the five-day preliminary hearing in Provo, Utah. Evidence that prosecutors say includes surveillance footage and a confession.
6: Fox's Jeff Manasso. Kirk, the founder of Turning Point USA, was gunned down last September. 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

0: you're interested in it, Brian's talking about it. You're with Brian Kilmeade.
1: He'll be remembered, a guy that spent 10 years in Kick, the platform that's the predator's paradise. He defiled his marriage and sent sexual messages to women as a newlywed, you know, and all the things he said. Now, he gets to go away. He can go back online. He can go around doing all the kinds of things. But, the trash took itself out tonight. And now, finally, people in Maine have a chance to really vote on someone that's not a total a piece of trash. And now, adios, trash bag.
2: Senator John Fetterman last night doing instant analysis on the 8 o'clock show after finding out that Graham Plattner took 12 minutes to say, I didn't do anything wrong, but I'm not going to run anymore because everyone took their funding away in support. Howie Kurtz joins us now, Fox News political analyst and host. And he also has his own podcast, Media Buzz, Meter podcast. Howard, welcome back. I think John Fetterman's right on the money, and he's about the only Democrat to say it that bluntly.
3: No, the Democrats are furious with Graham Plattner. But, Brian, I largely blame the left-leaning mainstream media for creating the myth of Graham Plattner. You know, he is the salt of the earth, oyster man. Well, that was BS. He only sells oysters to his mother. Yes, he was a combat veteran. He came back. He drinks too much. He has PTSD. But you could see, and I said this, and I wasn't alone, from the beginning that this guy had a boatload of baggage and more stuff was going to come out. And the people who should be most embarrassed are at the New York Times, which when one of his ex-girlfriends came out and talked about how he pulled her out of a car and twisted her arm and locked her in a room, they kind of raised questions about her credibility, Lindsay Fifield, because she was a Republican. So the whole believe all women thing, apparently it doesn't matter if you're a Republican.
2: Which is crazy. You know, Michelle Goldberg, I don't know if you know her, but she came out in the New York Times as a columnist. She says she did a mea culpa. She said she fell. She goes, I have to blame myself. I can't leave myself out of the blame. She said she had been impressed by Plattner's political charisma and previously portrayed him as misunderstood. She acknowledged that she wrote Plattner was nothing like the edgelord character I encountered online. She now says the assessment was wrong. If anything, he seems to be significantly worse than she thought. So she did a mea culpa, but admitted in the New York Times in her column, she was very kind to him. She fell under his spell.
3: It's magic, Brian. Well, good for Michelle Goldberg for doing the mea culpa. I think a lot of people need to do that, including the dummies in the Democratic Party who thought this guy would be an ideal candidate. You know, the thinking was, well, he's a fighter and we need a fighter. And he defied his aide's advice. Okay, if you're going to bow out, he finally bows out last night. Then you should, you know, for one thing, he never said he took any responsibility for having made a single mistake. I regret, you know, the things that you say when you're under fire. And secondly, he just seemed angry. And the fact that when Politico talked to the latest accuser, Jenny Rasko, daughter of a former Maine governor, who's a Democrat and who agrees with Plattner on policy stuff, only then did the story explode. And even then, he took his time getting out of the race.
2: So I want you to hear. So the question everyone asks is, did anyone do a background check of this guy? Did anyone do an opposition research on this guy who got maybe 72% of the vote? Still, with all this stuff, except for the latest revelation, people in Maine didn't care. They still wanted him. So listen to the give and take about the two people responsible for the background check who called him the hero of the moment. Cut 32.
4: Did the vetting process turn up the tattoo that became so controversial?
5: No.
4: The Reddit posts, did that turn up in the vetting process?
5: The firm sent us a thing and it had some of the posts, but it didn't have all of them.
2: And he just giggled through it. They promised to go through it.
3: You know, all these liberals, Brian, Elizabeth Warren, Bernie Sanders, who looked the other way. I mean, the Nazi tattoo, one of the ex-girlfriends said, yeah, we discussed it and he knew what it was. That was a giant neon red light about this guy's candidacy was going to be in trouble. And of course, the reason we're spending so much time talking about it is if the Democrats don't win Maine, then I think Susan Collins' chances of getting reelected again are improved by this whole fiasco. Then they can't, there's no way they can take control of the Senate. But yeah, a lot of people fell for the act, and I don't think he showed even a modicum of grace in pulling out of the race.
2: Yeah, I mean, if you want to hear some of that, we took the whole thing. I don't even think CNN took the whole thing. Here's why he said, so all this stuff comes out, and we don't even, evidently there's another woman that's coming forward. I'm not sure if she's still going to do it. And then, of course, you have the revelations on the teen site that he only got off of a few weeks ago. Here's what he said, though, that he's getting out. Cut 31.
6: Much like October, when the first attack started, much like the news that was created the week before the primary, there is a reason that this is happening now. I only have until July 13th, until I am officially the nominee. This was the last week to try to get me off of the ballot. And that's why this is occurring. It's not the false allegations, though, that have brought us to where we are. It's the fact that they are being used by the political establishment to put structural pressure on us. We live in a political system that is not built for normal people. It is a system that is built structurally to make sure that movements like ours cannot flourish, that if they begin to succeed, they can be crushed.
2: Do you think he even believes this? Do you think he believes this?
3: Now, boo-hoo, you know. Look, I guess he's trying to go out with a blast at everybody else. It's the Democratic Party establishment. The Democrats were behind this guy until supporting him became untenable. And then Elizabeth Warren and the others say, oh, well, yeah, you know, we got to run the other way. He continues to deny this. But, you know, now that we have, these are people who were ex-girlfriends of his. There were texts, there were photos. The idea that he would say that none of this happened absolutely doesn't pass the smell test.
2: So when you have another problematic candidate, in my view, and that's Abdul Syed, I mean, he had called himself a doctor. He's not even a doctor. People say, well, what's the big deal? And then we have his radical views. Basically, we deserve 9/11. You know, he says he's not a socialist, but almost everything he stands for is socialist. He also trumpets the positiveness about Sharia law. So, I mean, just take a listen to some of what he said. When pressed, are you even, and by the way, this is the leading Democratic contender to be the Democratic nominee to go against Mike Rogers and try to keep that seat for Democrats. So it's an extremely impactful seat. Cut 39.
7: You got attacked by your rivals for calling yourself a physician, not just a doctor, even though you don't have a valid state medical license in New York or Michigan, which apparently is what you need legally to call yourself a physician. Do you wish you'd just stuck to calling yourself a doctor, which you are, to avoid all of this controversy and attacks on your physician status?
8: You know, at the end of the day, it's not about whether or not I'm a physician or a doctor. The question is, can you see a doctor? It's not about my education. It's about whether or not your kid gets a good education. So,
7: well,
8: I'm just not spending
7: time. That's a
8: good
7: line, but people would say it's also about, did you tell the truth?
8: Well, I would say that I was the health director for the city of Detroit. I've done more to provide more people health care or eliminate their medical debt than most doctors have done in their practice career.
2: Is that an answer? Fake doctor?
3: I don't care what the hell he calls himself. What troubles me with these socialists who have won in places like New York with the help of Zohar Mamdani and even in Colorado is, I mean, they're kind of a fringe element, but they've said some really ugly things, including saying that Israel doesn't have a right to exist, saying defund the police, defund the prisons. You know, they try to dance around it now. And so they are getting so much publicity, as I understand, it's not the whole Democratic Party, but it's certainly ruining the image of the Democratic Party, pushing the party to the left, especially the anti-Israel stuff. And, you know, in a low turnout primary, they're able to get more voters out. But, you know, it's also true, I think, that the Democrats, sadly, from my point of view, are becoming an anti-Israel party that's become kind of a litmus test. And, you know, Israel has its faults. And you were talking earlier about, you know, you can criticize the Netanyahu government, but it's our ally against horrible terror states like Iran.
2: So, yeah, I want you to hear what he said about Israel. Do they have a right to exist? Cut 42.
9: The question about a right to exist, it's interesting because nobody's ever asked me whether or not I believe Palestine has a right to exist. Every single president who served has said that they believe in a two-state solution. Israel exists. The question is whether or not we want a politics where our money is sent over to Israel to do genocide and apartheid instead of investing in our own kids.
10: You say it exists, but does it have a right to?
9: No, I didn't say that. I just said the question of Israel's existence is not a question. I'm not going to play this gotcha game about whether or not it has a right to exist.
2: It's a really simple answer.
3: There's yes and there's no. It's not a gotcha game. And, you know, a lot of them use this phrase from the river to the sea, which means we have a map in which the Israelis have a right to exist. Now, I think the Palestinians need a territory, too. And Bibi hasn't been very hot on that. But boy, you know, when somebody's trying to dance around the question gets asked three times and you don't get a straight answer. I think a little light bulb should go off.
2: Howie, it's also the extreme right. There's an extreme right in the Republican Party that doesn't seem pro-Israel, very anti-Israel. What's going on here?
3: That's troubling to me that it's not only limited to the Democratic Party. But, you know, the idea that there are some on the extreme right who also look the other way, for example, all of the scandalous allegations against Ken Paxton, who was impeached by his own party in Texas, but acquitted. Had settled federal charges. You know, if you flip the if you flip the party ID, Brian, if Ken Paxton was a Democrat, the Republicans would be all over him. And if Graham Plattner had been a Republican, the Democrats would have been all over him. So there's no shortage of hypocrisy in politics. But I think the ones with the real trouble now, since the GOP controls everything, including the White House, is these upcoming midterms. And they look like they were sort of on a glide path, and now I think they're in real trouble, in part because of exactly what we're talking about.
2: And just on the, for the record, I think John Cornyn is one of the classiest guys in Washington. Mm-hmm. You know, he's a very good guy, former judge, just wants to get things done. I think it really, really hurt the Republican. They thought he was a friend. I think it really was a gut punch to the Republican Party when President went for Paxton over him, and Paxton ends up getting it. But then people have told me in Texas he was going to get it anyway.
3: Well, everybody hates incumbents now. There are a lot of frustrated voters, particularly on the Democratic side, who feel like all they get from Washington is hot air and promises that are never kept. So fairly or unfairly, some very good members are going down or have gone down because no matter how good a record they may have, depending on your political point of view, they seem like they're part of the establishment.
2: Howie, do you think that it'll ever, from your experience in Washington, do you think that it would ever be a plus for someone to start cutting deals, let's say on immigration, on missile defense, the Golden Dome, for example? Do you ever see a time when we're during the Clinton era, maybe it was that a necessity, both sides are kind of working together? It was in vogue. Do you see a time in which that comes back?
3: I wish I could say yes, but everything is so polarized now, right now, Brian. I mean, there was a bipartisan bill that easily passed from both parties to help people with housing. And then Donald Trump is going to sign it. And he says, no, I'm not going to sign this until you give me this other bill, the Save America bill. So, you know, I think the American people, the bulk of them, people were not sort of hard core partisans of either the right or the left. Would love to see some cooperation and get things done. I mean, the Republicans have the concern of saying, what are they going to run on for the last year and a half? How many bills have they delivered other than, you know, the Epstein files and all the things that have been talked about, all those controversies? So I think there'll come a time, but it's not going to be for the next couple of years. Everything is, it's all about demonizing the other side. And, you know, a lot of this takes place online. Average voter is on, you know, X or Instagram or Snapchat all the time. But I'm not optimistic. It just seems like a swamp, as the president once called it.
2: His podcast, The Media Buzz Meter. Howie Kurtz, always great to have you on. Appreciate it.
3: Thank you, Brian.
2: You got it. Listen, we'll take a short time out and take some calls. 1-866-408-7669. 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
1: I have been urging the Trump administration and Pentagon to invest more in our partnership so that our military can learn the lessons of this war in Ukraine and so that our country can benefit from their technologies to defend everything from civilian infrastructure like football stadiums and water systems to our military bases and embassies in the Middle East and in our home country. I'm hopeful that they'll make progress on that this year. It has strong bipartisan support.
2: And by the way, he's talking about Ukraine, Senator Chris Coons, and they have done that. And no offense, Senator, that was a positive statement, but they are doing that already without your help. And it was along with our intelligence apparatus to help coach and execute Ukraine's push to blow up the refineries inside Russia. And it's flat out been a game changer with the amount of drones and defensive drones and attack drones that they've been able to put together, along with blowing up the Navy, which they blew up another two ships yesterday. They have been hitting drone strikes. They took out, they've been hitting drone strikes regularly, blew up a bunch of vessels over the last 3 days. They also, thanks to Zelensky, had a great line. He was asked about having talks with Putin in Moscow. He says, I won't go to Moscow. It's too dangerous with all the Ukrainian drones flying around. It's true. They're actually blowing up things in the nation's capital. Why? Because they want to make them uncomfortable in places that want to ignore the fact that they're at war. And the Russians wanted the normal people to not think they're at war. But their economy is so anemic, instead of growing at 1.4%, which is terrible, it is now growing at 0.4%. 91,000 businesses have gone bankrupt, can't make their payments to banks. Now think about this. You got banks lending to businesses. If the businesses can't pay the banks back, then the banks can take their assets, but it never adds up. So that's going to compound itself and maybe put them into crisis. Yesterday, it became clear the president spoke to Vladimir Putin on Saturday because he likes speaking to the president before the president speaks with Zelensky. And this time it didn't work. They spoke for 45 minutes. The Russian president didn't get off the phone happy. And when President Trump had a chance to see the Ukrainian president up close and personal, he was extremely nice. Cut 24.
3: Will you allow Europe to make Patriot interceptors in Europe? 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
4: About what?
3: Patriot interceptors to be made in Europe.
4: And you're talking with respect to Ukraine. Well, we're going to talk about that. You know, look, it's a defensive weapon, which I like better than an offensive weapon. It's the best. So one of the things we're going to be talking about is we're going to give a license to you to make Patriots. That's pretty cool, right? This way you can't complain that we're not giving them enough. It's a make them yourself. We haven't informed the company of that yet, but that'll work out all right. You know, I'm sure they'll be thrilled. But, you know, they'll be able to do it. You'll be able to figure that out.
2: He said, went on to say, Zelensky's done an amazing job. He's an extremely effective leader. So they're going to give license to make the Patriots. The way I understand it, it'll still take about a year to get it going. So in the short term, they need some batteries now. It'll work because everything else, they are moving on all cylinders. They are really punishing our enemy, and that is Russia. Listen to the Brian Kilmeade Show. 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
2: In the Middle East, I'm Pam Pusso, Fox News. A U.S. fleet led by two aircraft carriers is traveling near Iran following days of renewed fighting. Forces are gathering as President Trump issues a deadline for Tehran to publicly renounce attacks in the Strait of Hormuz.
3: The U.S. maintains Iran violated the MOU when it attacked ships transiting through the Strait of Hormuz. To get confidence that Iran is serious about a peace deal, U.S. officials reportedly want Iran to admit they made a mistake. Per Axios, U.S. officials want Iran to publicly acknowledge the strait is open, commit to stopping attacks on commercial vessels, and recognize that shipping lanes will remain open without tolls. U.S. officials have insisted part of the problem with reaching a long-lasting agreement is that the leadership structure in Iran is fragmented, and there are hardliners who are pushing for aggressive action.
2: Fox's Madeline Rivera. The warning comes amid reports of a new Iranian plot to assassinate President Trump. A judge in Utah is set to decide whether or not there's enough evidence to send Charlie Kirk's alleged killer to trial.
4: U.S. District Judge Tony Groff is now tasked with sifting through mountains of evidence presented in the five-day preliminary hearing in Provo, Utah. Evidence that prosecutors say includes surveillance footage and a confession, according to testimony from Robinson's roommate and lover.
5: I just asked him in person if what he said was true the night before, and he said it was. He started crying a little bit and said he wishes he hadn't done it.
4: Evidence also includes DNA, in which the defense argued is inconclusive. Charlie Kirk's family members attended the hearing. Robinson has yet to enter a plea. Prosecutors are seeking the death penalty. Jeff Manasso, Fox News.
2: The judge's decision is expected in September. 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
12: 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Rebecca Heinrich, senior fellow with the Hudson Institute, fresh off a visit from Ukraine last week. 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So before we get to Mark, let's get to the big three.
13: Number three.
14: The DNA evidence, the fact that, you know, minor details, like he turned himself in, and I believe his parents identified him in the video, to me, it puts so much of this at rest.
12: Yeah, that is obviously Don Jr. killing off the hurtful, vengeful conspiracies in the Charlie Kirk hearings. Ken, the results end these wild, damaging, unmoored theories once and for all.
13: Number two.
15: The leaders of the Democratic Party are so weak, they're no longer the leaders. The true leaders of this party are Bernie Sanders, AOC, and Mamdani. I mean, yep. Mamdani beat Hakeem Jeffries by endorsing people and defeating them.
12: No doubt about it. Former Speaker Kevin McCarthy, DSA wreaking havoc in the DNC as their candidate, one candidate implodes in Maine and about to win a primary in Michigan. What it means for both Republicans and Democrats in November.
13: Number one.
16: You take that 14-point MOU and you throw it away. And you start to make the Iranians understand that we are not equals in this fight at all.
12: They don't seem to understand that. Are we really talking again to the Iranians after shooting ships and absorbing 2 days of bombing? We hit them 90 times yesterday. The question, when we do talk, what are we talking about? The MOU was a big mistake and not in any way A-OK. Mark Penn, CEO of and chairman of Stagwell Inc., former pollster with the Clintons, joins us now. Mark, welcome back.
17: Morning.
12: If we could stop it at Plantner, are you surprised we're here today, where he has not turned in his not officially resigned, is holding on to the nomination till deadline day on Monday?
17: No, I'm not surprised. I think he kind of put out a cagey announcement, and I think he wants to pick his successor. I have thought from day one, we had no business, I should say we, the Democrats had no business nominating Graham Plantner, backing Graham Plantner. Just the Nazi tattoo alone was disqualifying. And everything else about him said that he wasn't qualified to be a United States Senator. I mean, and so consequently, the

0: fact that he's going to hold them up is kind of just justice for the fact they never should have gotten involved with this guy in the first place.
1: So now they're going to put together 600 delegates, going to get together and pick another nominee. Is this a good thing for the Democrats? Is that the best way to do this moving forward?
2: Oh, look, it's as good as any. It's clear the primary process didn't produce anything that was worthwhile. So I suppose the 600 delegates is a good, it's a good way for them to get the party organized and kind of, look, it all depends. If 599 vote for the nominee, then it's going to be unifying. If you hold a convention and it splits 300-300 for proposed nominees, then it will serve the opposite purpose. But I suppose it's as good a method as any. However, he does have to withdraw first, and he hasn't done that.
1: So he denied all allegations, but he's not fighting the allegations. He just ends up leaving. So one thing that people fear on the left is that he is not going to endorse and not going to, that his 72% of the vote will sit out because they're mad that he's not in. Is that a legitimate worry?
2: Probably. Look, you know, to go back to, and I wrote an article on Fox News that said, look, Federalist 62 set up the Senate. The senator is supposed to be above politics somewhat, really, really well educated about the issues, really able to kind of work together with other colleagues in the Senate, right? There's nothing about this process that says that we're trying to, that they're trying to nominate a senator in that mode. And Susan Collins, frankly, is someone in that mode, right? Who's judicious. She doesn't always agree with her party. She stands up when she thinks she needs to. She's been in the Senate a long time. She knows the issues. This be-all, end-all effort to defeat her when she's been a good representative for Maine, I don't think is going to ultimately go anywhere.
1: And do you think they win it without her? Do you think that the Democrats could win the Senate without taking Maine?
2: You know, what are the Democrats going to get, whether they win the Senate or not? They get the ability to slow down, I guess, nominations.
1: All of
2: if
1: them.
2: They win the Senate.
1: Probably do no, right? That, she'll probably do, they'll that, probably do no nominations.
2: Well, and if that does happen, look, I don't think that's likely to happen. I think that I kind of agree with generally the notion that it'll be hard for the Republicans to hold on Congress, but not impossible, particularly given the what the Democratic Party has been doing for the last 2 months. And I do think that the Senate is going to be like $1 billion spent by the Democratic Party, not likely to switch control of it.
1: I want you to hear from Lauren Leader. She was on another network, co-founder and CEO of All In Together, Cut 58.
3: And the reason why I think this is important to highlight is because Plattner himself, in his, you know, sort of very defensive video the other day, is continuing to blame this sort of idea of there's a vast conspiracy to take him out rather than taking responsibility for his behavior. And that is what I saw from his supporters.
1: And that's why their fear that if he doesn't do anything, he does what Ted Kennedy didn't do for Jimmy Carter, or Ronald Reagan didn't do for Gerald Ford, even though that was presidential and much bigger, that could be the percentages that tanks anybody.
2: Look, I think Susan Collins won last time by what, 8 points?
1: Yeah.
2: You know, is the endorsement of kind of someone who didn't have any experience, whose following was really incredibly brief because nobody knew who he was except for this campaign, yeah, really going to be the tipping point one way or the other? No. The tipping point is the embarrassment here that the Democratic Party got behind somebody who was patently unqualified because they would, quote, do anything to try to defeat Susan Collins, who has been who is hardly a MAGA right wing, you know, senator who's represented the state well, and that they were basically willing to tell their constituents, no matter how bad this guy was, you had to get behind him. I think that's an embarrassing stain. It's if the Democratic Party wants to win, it has to start backing not crazy left wing, inexperienced, unqualified candidates, but the opposite.
1: Just before we move on to this, and I want to get your take on Rahm Emanuel going over to Israel and saying how bad Israel is. The DSA platform leaked out by two of their officers. They want to eliminate the U.S. Senate, replace the president and Supreme Court with an executive and judiciary chosen by subordinate Congress, amnesty for all immigrants. They want to defund the Department of War, a 32-hour work week, establish the wealth tax, and pass the new Green Deal, universal rent control, elimination of cash bail, an end to all deportations. I mean, this is a parade of horribles. How does that fit in with the Democratic Party?
2: It doesn't. And it's time for the Democratic Party to stand up to the DSA. The DSA starts out with, hey, let's get rid of the Constitution. You know, the Constitutional principles are ones of checks and balances to preserve certain principles and rights of minority constituencies. That's what freedom of speech is about. We are not a pure democracy. We are a republic that combines those things. If you created the classic socialist local committees, right, a president, you know, run and appointed by a Congress, right, with no checks of the courts, of no checks of the Senate. Our system is supposed to be one of rational checks and balances as opposed to
1: yes.
2: the popular will of the minute, right? And this is a dangerous anti-constitutional party, and Democrats have to wake up to that fact.
1: Mark, you refresh everybody's memory listening at home. When George H.W. Bush was running against Bill Clinton, what were the main difference between the two candidates?
2: Well, you know, the difference on that was really about the economy. I think Bill Clinton had a strong economic plan and a plan that he put forward and a plan that resulted in prosperity, a balanced budget, and almost wiped out the debt by the end of the term.
1: So, but if, you know, Bill Clinton wins, okay, the country goes center left. George H.W. Bush wins, goes center right. Are we ever going to get back to that? Because this checklist is a scary checklist. And it's not just fringe people like Plattner with the Nazi tattoos. There are people winning now who believe this stuff.
2: Yeah. Well, look, social media, again, Plattner and candidates like Plattner are creations of social media. It didn't exist at the time that Bill Clinton against True. Bush or against Dole, right? And so this turns out to be a destructive force because it's so easy to propagate conspiracy theories, you know, that really have no value or meaning whatsoever. It's like this whole Charlie Kirk assassination, you know, guy who assassinated Charlie Kirk. It's like you have to prove to everybody that this guy who confessed, right, is in fact the killer to combat these theories that get spread online and that people listen to. And not everybody picks them up. But, you know, if we have 10 or 15 or 20% believing in these theories, it's incredibly corrosive and destructive. Mm. And I think we have the same thing in terms of the politics, right? There's really, the social media has really enabled the growth of completely inexperienced candidates, right, with more extreme views, and low turnout primary systems have then furthered that. So we have some work to do here to kind of get our system in balance, get back to people that were choosing on the basis of competence, not TikTok videos.
1: But if I put, put Mark Penn in charge of the DNC, you wouldn't tolerate this. You wouldn't say, hey, you wouldn't say, DSA, you're welcome. I'm going to have a big tent, would you?
2: Look, we're a long way from the Democratic politics of the 90s, right? I ran the 98 midterm, so with progress, not partisanship as the key theme. And the Democratic Party is so far removed from that today that the idea of a centrist really heading it is not even thinkable at the moment. Now, will it turn around in another? Look, the Republican Party was in the wilderness since 1932 until Eisenhower. So parties can go into the wilderness for a long time. The problem here is that Democrats can pick up a lot of urban areas and blue states, have a lot of power in those areas, where Republicans really can't reach or throw them out, no matter how incompetent.
1: So a lot of people leave. Republicans leave to make them even more, make the Democrats even more powerful. So Rahm Emanuel, people say he's a so-called moderate, thought he had to go to Israel and basically said, you're going to be one of 23 states. You're all going to be equal. If you want weapons, you have to buy them and essentially call them out. Cut 16.
4: Your government has been complicit in the horrors now being inflicted on innocent families in the West Bank. that undermines your international legitimacy as a small nation at a time when you can least afford it.
1: More, cut 17.
4: The Prime Minister and his government have led Israel into a dead end. For too long, American policy towards Israel operated under the assumption that the best thing Washington can do for Jerusalem is to blindly, to silently stand behind your government. Without conditions, without demands, without consequences, even when we disagreed, Israel will be alone if its leaders choose to attempt to annex the West Bank.
1: Right. America. They're not even talking about annexing the West Bank besides the extreme right. Why would you think what was he up to in doing this?
0: I don't know. Maybe he should go run in Israel. I mean, it seems to be a political. Look, it's disappointing and desperate. I worked with Rahm Emanuel that this is the way he's opening his political campaign and thinks that's what he needs to do to have a chance in a Democratic primary rather than talk about the issues here in America.
1: No doubt about it. When you look at the president right now, and the Republican Party and the Democratic Party, I know about history. They always lose seats. It does the party in power. But being that you had the gerrymandering, you got the war, a low-impact war, perhaps, or a slow-burning war, and you have this DSA working its way inside the DNC, what do you think we're going to be looking at in November?
2: Well, you know, I'm going to the field with a poll in the next couple of days, and I think that I've seen in the polling so far much closer. You know, I've seen the races, the national 50-50, 48-51, you know, within a couple of points either way. So I don't see a landslide occurring here, you know, in either direction. And the question is whether or not the Democrats are going to kind of edge up, because I think the Republican constituency and backers, you know, particularly behind President Trump, are quite strong and are holding. I don't see any Republican deterioration. I think the Republicans have to look carefully at the Latino community. They're very sensitive to the economy. There's a big disconnect between the top line economic numbers and how people are feeling about the economy. And the administration's got to do a job in terms of bridging that and giving people confidence in the economic policy going forward.
1: Mark Penn, besides that, you have no opinions. No, it's fantastic talking to you. I truly appreciate it. CEO and chairman of Stagwell Inc. I look forward to getting those numbers. Thanks so much, Mark. Have a great weekend.
2: Thank you, Brian.
1: Back in a moment.
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0: talk show that's getting you talking. You're with Brian Kilmeade.
1: So the defense is resting on the Charlie Kirk trial. And I shouldn't say that. This is the whole thing. This is the hearing. So they want to see, and the cameras are there for most of it. The judge is going to see, is there enough here for a trial? I mean, the evidence is overwhelming. You have two or three confessions. His own parents turned him in. You got the gun traced back to him. You got video. It's overwhelming. What the crazy thing is, and you have his friend, lover, roommate turning against him, talking about these things and providing text messages. So the judge is now going to hear from the defense, and I think they're going to be wrapped by, you know, this morning. You're going to have one or two witnesses, at which time, of course, the judge is going to need, get this, until September. So assuming after Labor Day to make a decision on whether there's going to be a trial. Evidently, this guy has got no experience. He just became a judge, and you put him on such a high-profile case. What is Utah thinking? And what on what planet do you need till September to decide if there's a trial? And the prosecution, you got to go for the death penalty. If you have no death penalty in the state, fine. But there is one. If there is any ever reason to make sure beyond a shadow of a doubt that somebody's guilty and the crime was horrific, you got a horrific crime, killing a young man who was extremely powerful in this country, starting a grassroots group that might have helped tilt the election towards one particular party, who has two young kids and a wife, just killed in the prime of his life by somebody who didn't like some things that they said, killing him in cold blood and getting him literally dead to rights. If you don't want to have a death penalty, take it off the books. But if it's on the books, he's got to get it. When we come back, I want to talk about what's happening in Iran, what we expect to happen over here, and also the success story, which is Ukraine. Don't move.
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4: great price. Fox News. Stevens, efforts underway as we speak to salvage a ceasefire between the U.S. and Iran.
5: The Trump administration demanding that Iran issue a public statement agreeing to stop firing on commercial ships and declaring the Strait of Hormuz open.
4: And that's Fox's Kevin Cork. President Trump also warning the U.S. would quote-unquote decimate Iran if it carries out an attempted assassination targeting him. Is there enough evidence to put Tyler Robinson on trial for killing Charlie Kirk?
6: U.S. District Judge Tony Graff is now tasked with sifting through mountains of evidence presented in the 5-day preliminary hearing in Provo, Utah. Evidence that prosecutors say includes surveillance footage and a confession.
4: Fox's Jeff Manasso. Charlie Kirk was the founder of Turning Point USA. He was gunned down last September. 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

0: so busy, he'll make your head spin. 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
1: You take that 14-point MOU and you throw it away. And you start to make the Iranians understand that we are not equals in this fight at all. Because what you just said, we've decimated their military forces. We were able to penetrate at will.
2: So that is Lieutenant General Keith Kellogg, who was in charge of Ukraine for a while. He's got great knowledge of the area, 40 years in uniform, now retired, but a Fox News contributor. With me right now is Rebecca Heinrich, senior fellow at the Hudson Institute. And we're pretty much, I wanted to bump in on that, or Eric picked it out perfectly. And that's because the MOU has really been a hindrance. I guess it stopped the violence and gave us a plan. But if you look at what it says, it allowed Iran to interpret it as we're going to control the strait.
3: Yeah, I would say that the MOU didn't really allow us to do anything. I don't really see any practical benefit from the MOU. I think that there was this idea that if there was an MOU, that you would give maybe insurance companies confidence to get ships through the strait. But the Iranians never cooperated with the MOU and never even had the same understanding as the United States on multiple provisions in the MOU. In particular, the Iranians thought that the MOU granted them management of the strait. So the Iranians continue to say, we've got management of the strait. It only says that we can't toll for 60 days, but we still have management of the strait. That's why they keep shooting into the strait, because ships are going around they're around their corridor, and they're going through the American-led corridor along Oman. And I think the other bad thing about the MOU, Brian, was that it immediately gave the Iranians sanctions relief. So they had money coming in, and who was buying Iranian oil that they were now permitted to sell? The Chinese. And so I think it was a mistake, and looks like the president is coming around to that conclusion because of his remarks that he just made in Ankara.
2: And how about his response? Instead of proportional, he say, no, it's disproportional.
3: Yeah.
2: You hit us once, we hit you 90 times. 90 yeah. times, and then 70 the day before.
3: Yeah, this looks to me more like the president had targets already on a list. Remember Admiral Cooper? He's the commander of Central Command. We used to see him almost daily during the beginning of Operation Epic Fury, and then we haven't seen him since the supposed ceasefire. But I guarantee you Admiral Cooper has had a comprehensive list of targets that he still wanted to hit should he be given the authorization to do that. So it does look like the president is now saying, look, let's further degrade what the Iranians are using to coerce the strait.
2: Rebecca, I know it's easier said than done, but I understand that there's been years where people have devised military plans to take and hold the strait. So I think the only way to keep oil prices down and make sure they don't manage the strait is let us manage it. So what we would have to do militarily in order to take control of that strait, we'd have to back up missile and drone launchers further enough, further back that we could either take them out of the sky and give these merchant ships faith that they could get through the strait, that we have their back, right?
3: I think that's right. And I think that the U.S. taking control of it, when we say that, of course, we're not saying that we ourselves would toll it. What we're saying is that we would be the ones that are securing it.
2: Escort.
3: Exactly. And then once the United States does that, you have to dislodge all these IRGC coastal defenses along the banks there and in these tunnels. But then after you do that, you have the Marines that secure these areas, these particular islands. Almost certainly Karg Island. Of course, we've talked about that quite a bit. It would be temporary, but as President Trump said, look, I liked his comment where he essentially said, we can do what we need to do. The Iranians can't really do anything because of how significantly we've degraded their military thus far. But then what I would like to see is that once the United States has secured the strait, you turn it over to a multinational coalition of other countries that are in the region and have a lot more at stake in the strait, including the Europeans. Yes, the Europeans, which have said they want to do it. They just don't want to be co-combatants in an act of war. But I think once the United States, only we can, remember in the beginning of Project Freedom, Secretary Hegseth gave a great defense of it. And so did Secretary Rubio, where he said, we are the only country that can do this. And this is why we do it. We establish freedom of the seas and we defend it. And then we can turn it over to our allies to take control of it after we secure it. I think that's the direction we have to go.
2: So here is the pushback, General Wesley Clark, Cut 11.
4: They still got an enormous missile capacity. They're going to be very hard to move on giving up their nuclear capacity. So I think we're in for quite a struggle here.
2: So he believes they have a capacity left. Now, what they did to Kuwait, Bahrain, and Jordan was totally ineffective. I understand only one person was injured, got hit by falling shrapnel. So what do you think they have left?
3: I mean, it looks like I try to gather all of the public sort of intelligence information that comes out, and it looks like the consensus is we probably took out 70-80% of their missile force. That means they have, 20% or so left over. And that's why I think that if the United States were to actually re-engage on some more robust military operation, you would see these, 80 targets we'd hit, 90 targets we'd hit. We'd try to further degrade their missile capacity so that if we do land Marines, put them on the ground, they're not going to be exposed to missile fire. But to your point, Brian, I think this is really important. The other reason that the United States cannot let this go on this way is because these Arab Gulf states sided with the United States and Israel when we were the ones taking care of business. But if we're going to sort of back out and not retaliate with overwhelming force, these Gulf states are going to hedge against us. I mean, this is about the United States being a good ally and making sure that these people can bet on us and don't start to hedge away.
2: So do you know, I don't know if you can confirm this, but Benjamin Hall said that it looks like the Arab Gulf states took part in the bombing operation and blowing up the train tracks, transportation in and out of what they were using going out of Russia and China. As you know, they border both those countries. Have you heard that too?
3: So, I mean, there's some speculation online. I mean, if I had to put money on a country and say it's probably that country, it's probably the UAE. The UAE, we do know, is one of the Gulf states that did retaliate offensively against Iran. And the UAE is livid that the Iranians continue to fire on these Gulf countries. And I've been hearing from my credible sources in the region too that they're livid at the Russians for defending the Iranians, because the UAE has wanted to be this global, banking center, and they wanted to kind of be neutral in all of these different conflicts. And the Russians do a lot of business with the UAE, and they told the Russians, do not side with the Iranians, and they did. So the UAE is very, very frustrated, and it would not surprise me at all if it was the UAE that retaliated.
2: Well, number one, they do have control of Iranian money in their banks.
3: Yep.
2: So what is it going to take, and what is the downside of freezing the money that they put in there to basically hide? And a lot of their so-called Iranian elites have money there.
3: Oh, I mean, I think that they should do it. I mean, I think at this point, their argument would be, I don't think it's a good argument, but their argument would be, we want to be neutral. We don't want countries to think that there's a risk if you invest in our country, you have money in our country. But obviously, everybody should understand that there is a risk that if you're going to be an aggressor in the region, that your money's going to be at risk of these countries freezing it in their banks. So I think clearly the UAE should freeze that money and not permit the Iranians to have it. They have frozen some, so has Qatar. But the Iranians shouldn't think that they've got money safe anywhere.
2: So let's go to Ukraine. So I was struck by how friendly the president and respectful he was to Zelensky and vice versa. And the one thing the president likes, and I was talking to an esteemed general last night, he likes the fact that Ukraine's winning. And he says, instead of feeling like it's hopeless and this guy just wants me to pour money into a state that's going to fail, he should just go and cut a deal. I think he understands, and I think he's been briefed by his intelligence services, that the damage they're doing to the refineries is real. The fact that they're mass producing their own long range missiles 1,500 miles away. You were in Ukraine 3 weeks ago. So what's the reality?
3: Well, remember we talked about this, where I was like, as soon as the president gets his briefing on how well the Ukrainians are doing, he's going to see that they're a winner and that they can contribute to our security. And so, yeah, I was very pleased. I was not shocked by it, but I was very pleased to see President Trump so warm towards Zelensky. They traded jokes in Ankara. And now the United States is going to be collaborating with them to some degree on drone production.
2: We need them.
3: We need them. And it's not even just about learning how the Ukrainians build drones. People can figure out how to build drones. It's how the Ukrainians have figured out how to adapt on the battlefield and reiterate how they're doing it against a peer adversary like Russia. I mean, they're the only country within our alliance architecture that has fought Russia recently. So there's so much that we can learn from the Ukrainians. President Trump likes to bet on the winner. And I think Ukraine has demonstrated that it's winning and it wants to be a team player for us.
2: So when they need us, patriots.
3: Yeah.
2: And they can't. The one thing is, Kyiv's been targeted. They go for apartment buildings, and you have Ukraine going for refineries. So they want to kill civilians. Don't let anyone tell you different. And Ukraine just wants to stop the war machine. So having said that, they now have licenses to build Patriots, or it's officially coming soon. But I was listening to the experts, which I am not. And they say it's going to be about a year between the components and the construction and the instruction. How do you feel about it?
3: So that's, you know, there's always like on paper what people say. If you just look at how long it takes Lockheed Martin to build these things, and even if Lockheed builds them in Ukraine, it's going to take about that long. But then there's the, okay, but if people have the real political will, can we not find the component parts and get the supply chain where it needs to go faster? So I've heard a little bit of like rumblings that Poland might be able to help with some of these things to try to get Lockheed Martin the parts and pieces that it needs to go faster in Ukraine. So I'm hopeful that everybody understands that this is an emergency. Ukraine needs to have Patriots. They're doing great on drone defense. The only thing that they cannot defend against is the missiles that Russia is firing at civilian targets. When I was in Ukraine, I was struck by how important the Patriot is for the people of Ukraine to have confidence to go to work and send their kids to school. I mean, it's much like the Israeli, you know, Iron Dome. They need confidence that they're going to be protected. So this is an emergency. It cannot take 3, 4, 5 years. It needs to be immediate.
2: Right. Remember a year and a half to train a pilot, to pick a pilot, to learn to fly one F-15 that they may or may not get. Those were the Biden dragging things out. We don't have that type of time. So I also was encouraged by this. The president talked to Vladimir Putin on Saturday. He likes to call right before a Ukrainian meeting. And at the end of it, evidently the report was he was frustrated, Vladimir Putin. What have you heard about that meeting? Because usually he feels as though he wins President Trump over, not this time.
3: No, Putin seems very frustrated. I mean, he's got oligarchs that are now publicly speaking about how badly the Russian economy is doing. He is losing thousands and thousands of Russians on the battlefield. You have a small country that was supposed to lose right away. I mean, winning on the battlefield. I mean, Ukrainians are killing more Russians than the Russians are killing Ukrainians.
2: They say one Ukraine dies for every 6 Russians.
3: Yeah. I mean, and we should not, you know, lose sight of the fact that these are still just a lot of Ukrainians that are dying too. And the Ukrainians are so, they're war weary, but at the same time, they have such incredible national resolve. And these people are not going to be
2: subjugated.
3: They have
2: nowhere to go. Where are they going?
3: Yeah. They have nowhere to go. And when I was there, the other thing I was so impressed by that Americans should be able to relate to too, incredible patriotism. They're defending hearth and home and their own freedom. And so really inspiring greater sense of national cohesion and identity. And so the Russians are clearly very frustrated. And here's the other thing. The Russians still only fear the United States. We want the Europeans to do more. Absolutely. And we want the Europeans are. They're the ones that are supplying weapons to Ukraine. They're buying them from America. But it still comes down to, is the United States still backing Ukraine? Because that's what the Russians fear. We're the only ones that can be the backstop for Ukrainians'
2: and
3: success.
2: And when we equivocate, they get hardened and they fight harder.
3: Absolutely. That's exactly right. And when the United States is strong and demonstrates that the Russians are not going to prevail, you move closer to peace. I mean, if the Russians think that the United States might back out or might not support Ukraine, that emboldens the Russians.
2: So this is so interesting. So people at home who say, I'm tired of you talking about this war. Well, imagine if you were fighting it and Ukrainians didn't want this war. There's not one Ukrainian said, I hope we fight Russia. Not one. But now, not only are they not losing ground, but in Crimea, it's almost uninhabitable, according to reports, because they've just rained down rockets and drones, and their summer on the beach in that resort town is not coming to fruition, is it?
3: No, it's not. And I love the Ukrainians always call, you know, the Russian occupied territories temporarily occupied territories, because the Ukrainians might say, look, we might get a ceasefire now, but all of these Ukrainian territories that the Russians have taken, we want them back someday, if not soon, eventually. And so, I mean, the Russians are, I mean, if you just look at the big picture, NATO has expanded because of this war. I've got two new, Finland and Sweden. And so, I mean, in any way you look at it, the Russians have not succeeded.
2: Now, every one of the countries is now spending more in their military. Look at now Germany is the second biggest contributor to their defense, taking the place of Britain. So now they're putting $93 billion into their defense. That's unheard of for them. Now, we're at $1 trillion, roughly.
3: Yeah, we're at $1 trillion, but that's...
2: We need to be 1.5.
3: We need to be at 1.5. And remember, I mean, that's about 5% of our GDP. So if you look at each nation's GDP, that's kind of the more important metric than to look at exactly the numbers that they're spending. But look, like, you know, I'm from rural Ohio. When I go back and talk to my friends back home, I say the reason this matters so much is because the Russians actually hate us. We're their number one adversary. It's the United States of America. And Russia wants to break up NATO because they think of NATO as being the United States' influence and prosperity as it relates to our forward projection, our relationship with Europe. And so we want to stop, we want to enable the Ukrainians to prevail, to stop the Russians there, because it creates less of a problem for us.
2: Do you believe that the Russians are playing a role helping Iran significantly?
3: I don't know the degree to which they're providing material support. They are blocking anytime somebody wants to put out, any country wants to put out a statement or put out increased sanctions or anything like that, the Russians block it. So they don't want to condemn Iran. They're publicly supporting Iran. We do know earlier on that that it looked like credible reporting that they were providing targeting to help the Iranians. What really worries me is those early drone strikes that where Iran successfully killed our warfighters on those bases with drones, that specific tactic was something that the Russians have learned to do against the Ukrainians. And so, I mean, I'm worried that the Russians have helped the Iranians so much so that they may be directly responsible for the death of
2: Americans.
3: Because
2: they know a lot about our bases.
3: They know a lot about our bases.
2: Rebecca Heinrich, thanks so much. Man, so intense. Senior fellow at the Hudson Institute. Two hot spots, you know it all. Thanks so much, Rebecca.
3: Thank you.
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1: All early polling shows that Abdul is catching all the fire. All of the energy of the Democrat Party in Michigan is that Democrat Socialist of America with working parties kind of blend.
2: Would you rather go up against him?
1: We're going to beat them both. We just watched a debate recently. It was an absolute train wreck for them. It is about crazy versus common sense. We're offering a common sense agenda, a change agenda. That's why we think we're definitely going to win this thing. And Abdul, the crazier he gets, the more crazy he talks, the better he does in the Democrat primary.
3: Yeah. And by the way, he calls himself a doctor. I guess he does have a degree at Columbia, but he's not a doctor. And he got pressed on that, not being a doctor, on MS Now. That was Mike Rogers, who has locked up the nomination unopposed on the Republican side, almost beat Alyssa Slotnick to get it last time. Remember, Dave McCormick barely lost to Dr. Oz, came back and won that seat against an established Senator Casey, who had been there for decades, and his dad before that. I think that Mike Rogers got an easier road, and I do think that he can do it. I think there's much more logical people in Michigan. Here's Abdul El Sayed, unable to answer why he uses the term doctor. Cut 28.
4: Now, at the end of the day, it's not about whether or not I'm a physician or a doctor. The question is, can you see a doctor? It's not about my education. It's about whether or not your kid gets good at education. So,
5: well,
4: I'm just not spending time.
5: That's a good line, but people would say it's also about, did you tell the truth?
4: Well, I would say that I was the health director for the city of Detroit. I've done more to provide more people health care or eliminate their medical debt than most doctors have done in their practice career.
3: Well, I say you did not tell the truth. And that's who they're trying to find out, who to pick, who to run against. I think Rogers really wants against El Sayed. And I think he's a very bright guy. It's what he believes is the problem. It's not that he can't do the job, but what he would do if he got the job, which is scary. Now, Alyssa Slotnick could honestly say, and I'm not saying that she is, but she could say, I'm a moderate and I'm from the CIA. Abdul can't say that.
6: 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Now, seeing my grandson out on the water, it means everything to me. 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
2: The War of Words. I'm Paul Stevens, Fox News. President Trump answers to threats coming from Iran that he be killed.
3: President Trump takes to Truth Social to threaten Iran after there were open calls for his death at the funeral of Supreme Leader Ayatollah Ali Khamenei. Trump writing, 1,000 missiles are locked and loaded and aimed at the Islamic Republic of Iran, with thousands of more to immediately follow should the Iranian government act on its threat. During the Khamenei funeral, mourners held posters or banners calling for Trump's killing, along with Israeli Prime Minister Benjamin Netanyahu. Gary Baumgarten, Fox News.
2: Rounds of heavy rain triggering flash flood threats across the heartland and the south. All this coming after Missouri declared a state of emergency Friday as severe flooding swamped parts of that state. Fox meteorologist Adam Klotz.
4: What a scary situation across Missouri. They saw in some of those communities on the high end as much as a foot of rain from Thursday. Thursday really into Friday when all that was coming down. We're still tracking a risk of some flooding as we move through the weekend. Now that's shifted a little farther off towards the east. This morning we're seeing at least some flooding, flood alerts, flood warnings there across portions of southern Illinois, getting into Kentucky. So really along the Ohio River Valley, those are the areas where that rain is going to continue to come down. We've got a frontal boundary that's just kind of dripped across that region. A whole lot of humidity there, and these storms are just one after another after another. When you start to see these storms train, that is when these rainfall totals can start to get really high.
2: Meantime, the National Weather Service continuing to warn of heavy rain and possible flash flooding across Mississippi, Tennessee, and the Ohio Valleys all the way through the weekend. Chaos during today's running of the bulls in Pamplona, Spain. One runner gored in the face, several others knocked down in big pileups. Deaths are rare. The last one, 2009, though gorings and broken bones are common. 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
8: Hope you had a great week. Fresh off 4th of July. We really haven't slowed down. We've done 100 miles an hour. Then July 5th was, we had the Sunday show at One Nation. Hope everyone liked that. We led with Doug Burgum, because Doug Burgum was the guy who put together the fireworks and made sure the Mount Rushmore went okay and unrolled and rolled out the Teddy Roosevelt Museum over in North Dakota. Busy, busy day. And I hope everyone liked that show. This Sunday is going to be a great show, too. I'm going to have Andrew Colvin on, talking about the Charlie Kirk murder. And now, finally, he was accused by some people, these podcasters, these lunatics, of playing a role in Charlie's death. Erica Kirch was. They said Egypt had a private plane there. Why was Egypt there? Israel was doing it. Bibi Netanyahu made him an offer. When he didn't take it, Charlie Kirk was assassinated. All this crazy stuff. Instead, we watched as this guy, Tyler Robinson, confessed in text and to his parents that he did this. His parents turned him in. The evidence is overwhelming. I hope it begins to make everybody out there stop looking at the internet and saying, you know what? That sounds right. 9/11 was an inside job. We never landed on the moon. What are some of the other conspiracy theories out there? Donald Trump was not shot at Butler. Do you hear about that? That's another new one. He wasn't really shot. Just crazy. Joining us now is Mark Thiessen. Mark writes for the Washington Post, Fox News contributor, and you see him all over the channel. You saw him, in fact, this morning. Mark Thiessen, welcome back.
9: Good to be with you, Brian.
8: First off, with the President of the United States, can we talk about Ukraine for a second and talk about the tone he had with Zelensky? The Tony Edwards Zelensky was so dramatically different than we've seen before. Respect was given. He talked about how innovative they've been. And now, as you have called on in your column, General Keane is talking about, they now are about to get the license to build Patriots.
9: That's awesome. It's such good news. And it's such a smart thing to do, because it, one of the things that we've done, that Trump has done, is quieted sort of the anti-Ukraine right, because he's, instead of giving aid, he's selling weapons to the Ukrainians through NATO, and NATO's paying for it. And so as soon as it stopped being a drain on U.S. taxpayers, all the arguments against doing it went away. And now we've gotten to the point where the Ukrainians are actually going to be helping us in our production, because if they can build their own Patriots with a license, not only can they supply themselves and it's no longer a drain on our stockpiles, they can actually help us refill our coffers and give us a fraction of their production. And then also we can get into business with them in drone technology, because one of the things that's holding us back in Iran is the worry that the Iranian regime could actually attack the Gulf oil infrastructure with drone attacks. Well, what if we help ask the Ukrainians to help us with that? Deploy Ukrainian drone units in Saudi Arabia, in Kuwait, in UAE, in Qatar, to help defend them and help us produce the technology to do that. That would be enormously helpful. The Ukrainian military is the strongest

0: most capable, most battle-hardened military in Europe and arguably on the entire face of the earth, except for the United States and Israel right now. And so we should be finding ways to have mutually beneficial defense cooperation with them. They're innovative, they're flexible, they're responding to the war is changing on the ground in Ukraine in ways that we need to learn so that we, because it's going to affect the way we fight future wars. So there's a lot of opportunity here that benefits the United States as well as the cause of freedom.
1: So it looks like Ukraine has pioneered drones that are now reaching Siberia, which is 1,700 miles from Kyiv, doing some damage. And it looks like our intelligence apparatus were the ones who said, you guys got to start aiming for refineries, not depots, refineries. And now what's happened, and everyone is feeling it now in Russia.
0: Very much so. And it was Director Radcliffe together with the president that hatched this plan, reportedly, according to one report on the golf course together. And it's working. And also the fact that they're able to reach into Tatarstan right now. Why is the fact that they can hit Tatarstan important? That's where the drone factory is. That's where they built a, you know, the Shahed drones, the Iranian drones that we've been facing in the Middle East. The Iranians were giving those to the Ukrainians, and then they gave them the technology to build their own. So they have a Shahed drone factory that is producing like 90% of the drones they're using in Ukraine. If we could, that's in Tatarstan. It was built there intentionally to be out of the reach of the Ukrainians. Now Tatarstan's within reach of the Ukrainians, which means they can take out that drone factory, and that would be a game changer in the war. So Putin's in a lot of trouble.
1: So when you talk about the Patriot system, it will take time, though. The Patriot interceptor missiles, you know, obviously they're unbelievably effective, but they got to work with Lockheed Martin or Raytheon and produce them, get the material and teach them how.
0: Yeah. And there's also, by the way, there's a company that could help with that called Divergent Technologies out in California that I visited last year. And I'm going to write a column about them. But they, you know, normally it takes, you know, 6 to 8 weeks to produce a single Patriot interceptor. They can do it in days because what they do is they do 3D printing technology. And they can produce it instead of having hundreds of parts. It can have 6 parts. So it's less prone to error. And they can start cranking these things out. We need to have a Divergent factory in Ukraine that is producing these things, and they can produce them faster. And quite frankly, we need to start using this technology more. It shouldn't take us so long to produce munitions in this country. And there's technology available to help us do it quickly. And it's also really important because the technology is changing in real time. Right. It used to be when you build a defense system, you build it, design a missile, you'd build it and use that thing for decades. Right now it's weeks. You know, like we somebody was telling me, a Ukrainian was telling me that, like, we're saying we need to buy drones from Ukraine. He's like, you do not want to buy drones from Ukraine right now, because if you buy, let's say you buy 10,000 drones from us, in 6 weeks, they'll be obsolete.
1: Wow.
0: You need to have a relationship with the drone producer that we could produce them quickly for you, the latest versions of them when you need them. So the whole speed of military technology, the speed of development is just escalating and accelerating in unprecedented ways.
1: So I want you to hear what Keith Kellogg said, Cut 4.
2: You take that 14-point MOU and you throw it away. And you start to make the Iranians understand that we are not equals in this fight at all. Because what you just said, we've decimated their military forces. We were able to penetrate at will.
1: Would you like to see that done and just start again?
0: Right. Well, here's the problem, is that Donald Trump has 2 red lines with the negotiations with the Iranians. It has to be complete dismantlement of their nuclear program, and the Strait of Hormuz has to be open and not to all international traffic, right? The Iranians are not willing to give him either of those things. And so when the fundamentals of the negotiations are based on 2 incompatible goals, then they're never going to succeed. And so, you know, I don't blame him for trying. He's a good negotiator. He wanted to give it a shot. But, you know, the reality is this is either going to end into, there's 3 options for how this ends. A deal, which, as I just described, is not likely to happen. A decisive military final phase of the military campaign where we just take out everything that we had stopped 20 yards short of the finish line when we had the ceasefire and finish the job, as the president said, or some kind of muddled, you know, conclusion, which nobody wants. So I think it's inevitable that this is going to

0: go back to major combat, and then we're going to finish the job.
1: There were reports that Benjamin Hall had that some of our Gulf state partners played a role in the 90 strikes last night. What have you heard?
0: I have not heard that, but I believe everything that Benjamin Hall reports. It would be a good thing because they were the ones who, some of them, not all of them, not the UAE, but some of our Gulf partners were the ones who pulled the plug on Project Freedom when we were trying to open the strait by force. We can open the strait. I mean, we have the technology and the capability to do it, and heck, let's bring the Ukrainians in to help us do it. But the way this ought to end, and it can end decisively and it can end pretty relatively quickly, finish the last 10 to 14 days of bombing that we had planned so that their defense industrial base is reduced from 85% destruction to 99% destruction. Take out all the ballistic missiles that they brought out of their hangars, destroy the instruments of repression, and then either restore the blockade or take Karg Island so we control the oil, and then open the strait. And then unleash Director Radcliffe and the CIA to help arm the Iranian people and help them overthrow these people. Because that's the only way we're going to have peace in the region is if we wake up the one morning with people who don't wake up in the morning saying death to America and death to Israel.
1: How real do you think the threat on the president's life is?
0: Very real. I mean, think about this. They just had a funeral for the Ayatollah, who they blame Trump for killing. They want revenge. And he killed Soleimani, who was a hero in the revolutionary circles in Iran. Of course they want to kill him. And the solution is to overthrow them and get rid of the people who want to kill him. Here's what the end of this should be. There should not be a regime in Iran that wakes up and says death to America, death to Israel, and death to Trump. There should be a regime in Iran that wakes up in the morning saying, America is my friend, and Israel is our friend, and Donald Trump is our friend, and we want to work together for the peace of the world. That's the only way this ends in everything that Trump has accomplished, which is enormous, stays locked in permanently, is if you have a regime that doesn't wake up every morning wanting to kill him.
1: Yeah, that would be interesting if that would indeed happen. But you've already knocked out up to 80 of their leaders, and the ones underneath are just as bad. As a president says,
0: knock them out too.
1: Yeah.
0: Knock them out too. All these people who are screaming at him on the phone and yelling and, you know, and cursing him and saying, you know, by Allah, we'll kill you. I mean, the recounting of some of these conversations that Trump has with these people, I don't know where his patience comes from. Just kill those people.
1: And
0: take them out.
1: And would you go back in partnership with the Israelis to do it?
0: Absolutely. I mean, I'm sure the Israelis were salivating at the picture of all these Iranian leaders that they had coming out of their hidey holes for the funeral of the Ayatollah. I wish we had taken them out then.
1: So Rahm Emanuel made it clear that he's going to run for president and he's anti-Israel. Listen to him. Cut 16.
2: Your government has been complicit in the horrors now being inflicted on innocent families in the West Bank. That undermines your international legitimacy as a small nation at a time when you can least afford it.
1: And he went on to say, my vision would be 23 equal states in the Arab world, and if Israel wants weapons, they can buy them. This is a guy that's supposed to be reasonable on the left. What do you think? What do you be thinking if you live in Tel Aviv right now or Jerusalem?
0: Well, what I would think is that the Democrat, this is the moderate, right? In the Democratic Party. You know how we keep talking about there are no moderates in Iran, like there are no moderate Nazis? There are no moderates in the Democratic Party either, at least in the presidential campaign. I mean, this is the guy who worked for Clinton, who worked for Obama, who's supposed to be sort of a semi-centrist kind of guy. That's the lane he's choosing for himself. He's obviously concluded that you cannot get the Democratic nomination and be pro-Israel. And so he's decided to join the self-loathing club and attack the Jews. And it's quite frankly pathetic. In terms of buying weapons, I mean, Netanyahu said we want to stop the aid and buy them. I think it's great that Trump stopped giving away stuff to Ukraine. I think we should stop giving it away to Israel. Israel's a wealthy country; they can afford to buy it. I agree with that, but not wrapped in a mantle of anti-Israel. You know, spreading the lies about genocide and all the rest of it. I think Rahm Emanuel is pathetic.
1: I hear you, Mark Thiessen. Thanks so much. Appreciate it. It's going to be an unfolding situation. Your sense of what's going to happen this weekend in Iran, because the president says he's open to talking again.
0: Yeah, we'll see. I think my guess is the likelihood is that major combat will resume, but it's not going to be this weekend, and it might not be until the first Wednesday in November.
1: First Wednesday in November. I think that's right after Election Day, which is Tuesday. That's so interesting.
0: Yeah.
1: I don't know if you realize that. Yeah.
0: Let's put. I tell you what. I'll bet you a raspberry freeze. What was it? What's your favorite?
1: My
0: drink?
1: Butterfly. My butterfly.
0: Yeah, your butterfly.
1: Seven.
0: I'll bet you a butterfly refresher. first Wednesday of November.
1: Keep this tape, baby. It's going to cost you $5.50. Right, Mark Thiessen, thanks so much. Back in a moment.
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0: his mouth to your ears. It's Brian Kilmeade.
1: You say there's nothing out there that could be concerning. And this may seem a little bit rich.
2: There's nothing out there. I just want to make this clear. There's nothing out there that's actually concerning. People will make everything seem very concerning because that's what people do in politics.
3: Mika Brzezinski, who went to bat for him, the only one to go to bat for him Monday, even he mailed it in on Monday and said, I quit when all these revelations came out. But she's still going to bat for him. There she's asking him any other things coming out. And everything came out. And more is going to come out. They say there's another woman out there right now, a name that's going to come forward. And all he says generically is, well, none of this stuff is true. Well, if none of it's true, why are you leaving? Why don't you just take it on directly if none of it's true? Nobody wants to see someone wrongfully charged. Eric Swalwell says, all these are unsubstantiated. They're not true, but I quit. One thing about Trump, well, Trump had problems. Yeah, he had accusers and he went ripping back at him to the point where he got sued for defamation. Because he said, this is not true, this is all lies, and I'm willing to go to court for it. So whatever you think, this is not how you act if you're innocent. So Graham Plattner is now out. But as you can hear in his speech, and I listened to all 11 minutes of it, this guy is still defiant, and he wants to get back at the party. And he's blaming those in the upper echelons of the Democratic Party for his undoing. Listen, he already won the primary. If there were no personal issues, he would be the Democratic nominee. And right now, technically, he is. Here's a little of how he sounded on Wednesday. Cut 19.
2: We believe that for the movement to continue, it can't be made. And for that reason, we are suspending campaign operations. This is incredibly difficult because I know that some will think it's an admission of guilt, and it most certainly is not. We're not doing it because of the allegations. We're doing it because of the structures that are being taken away from us by those in power.
3: Really? Okay. You could have just, listen, you got 72% of the vote. You could go and do some grassroots campaigning and then fight it out. Trump would. Here's David Axelrod on what it means and how this guy still has power. Cut 22.
4: What is it about him that allowed him to be 30 points ahead of a popular sitting governor and forcing her out of the race? And the answer is that he was speaking to something very real. People feel like they've been ill-served by our politics, ill-served by the system, the economic system as it's functioning now. They see great concentrations of wealth influencing policy. You hear that all over the country. It's not just in Maine. So it would be a mistake for people to say, well, you know, this was an aberration and we should just forget about it. You may not agree with the solutions that Graham Plattner was offering, but you better have some of your own because people are very, very concerned about the direction of the country.
3: I don't know. He had a lot of votes, but he was trailing Susan Collins by 4. And they say she always polls bad and wins big. Now, she's already polling good. So how popular can he be in Maine if his ideas had him behind Susan Collins, who everyone says is so vulnerable? 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
8: News, I'm Pam Puso. A demand and a deadline from the U.S. to Iran concerning the Strait of Hormuz.
9: Per Axios, U.S. officials want Iran to publicly acknowledge the strait is open, commit to stopping attacks on commercial vessels, and recognize that shipping lanes will remain open without tolls.
8: Fox's Madeline Rivera, this as Iran's supreme leader vows revenge for the death of his father. Parts of Missouri are hoping to dry out.
10: They saw in some of those communities on the high end as much as a foot of rain for Thursday. Thursday really into Friday when all that was coming down. We're still tracking a risk of some flooding as we move through the weekend. Now that's shifted a little farther off towards the east.
8: Fox meteorologist Adam Klotz, hundreds of people have been rescued, a state of emergency declared in Missouri. 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
1: I am absolutely encouraged. It was the right thing. I will say it's what I expected. I expected the Supreme Court to uphold the legality, essentially, of the 27 states that have laws protecting women's sports. I did not expect them to go so far as to say all states must adhere, essentially, to the intent of Title IX. And we have 23 states still that basically will refuse to protect women and girls in their sport categories. So we're not done. We won, but we're not done, is what I would say.
2: Jennifer Say, as you know, an executive, a former CEO of Levi's and a fantastic gymnast in her day, weighed in on the Supreme Court decision last week that said you have to protect women's sports. And if states decide that trans men can't participate in women's sports, that is okay. It stands. The problem is the other states that say it is okay. Riley Gaines knows that. Outkick contributor, host of the Riley Gaines Show, where she's a host there and author of a brand new book just a couple of weeks ago. It's a children's book called 1, 2, 3, We Are Free. Riley, what were your thoughts when that decision came down?
3: Man, of course I was excited. This was long awaited, at least speaking personally. But there's a part of me that also feels exhausted. You know, I recognize it as a win. We celebrate, of course, success, victory. But the fact that we even have to continue to have this conversation, nonetheless, be brought before the highest court in the land, the Supreme Court, where we have a sitting Supreme Court justice who just a few years ago said she couldn't tell you what a woman is because she doesn't.
2: Ketanji Brown.
3: Yeah, because she's not a biologist, which is the most absurd thing I've ever heard, because I'm not a veterinarian, but I know what a dog is, Brian. Right. Anyway, so there's a part of me that's exhausted. We recognize it now as progress, right? Indicating we are moving in the positive forward direction. But I think if you would have told us as a society collectively, even what, 5, maybe 10 years ago, that the Supreme Court ruled that women's sports, to have them, is not unconstitutional, you would kind of just sit there and be like, duh. Yeah. Duh, it's not unconstitutional. Kindergartners know that. So I'm excited, but I'm exhausted at the same time.
2: So when Title IX came out, one of the stories that I did a few times was how many men's sports would be eliminated because they couldn't match it with women's sports. You have a football team of 65 guys, 75. And then if you have to have just as many female athletes, what they were doing is cutting wrestling, cutting gymnastics, cutting whatever men's sport in order to get compliance. And if you didn't have football, it was relatively okay. That was once the hot issue. Now, all of a sudden, it's like, wait a second, will you stand up for yourself the way you stood up against the men? Will you stand up against the trans men the same way and just say this is not fair to women? But we couldn't get that pervasively anyway. People were afraid of looking intolerant.
3: You know, and it's been the sheer silence from either silence or deflection or refusal to engage, or oftentimes, as we even saw in the Supreme Court ruling, it was ultimately, I think it ended up, it's kind of confusing based on the breakdown, because it was 9-0 ruling that Title IX should be interpreted as biological sex, but 6-3 in regard to the Equal Protection Clause of the 14th Amendment. And the three justices who voted against our rights to equal protection as women were all liberal women. And so it kind of proves the point that in our fight to equality, to use the buzzword that they love, in our fight to equality as women, the biggest obstacle that I think we as women face are liberal women.
2: Here's Jennifer Say, not a liberal woman, cut 52, on the other states.
1: Not only is it unfair that depending on your zip code, you might have to face unfairness, but as a matter of practicality, it doesn't work. If you're a really good athlete, you compete across state lines from a very young age. I was in my first national competition at 9. I competed in New Jersey, but I competed against states all over the country. So how is this going to work if you're in a state like Tennessee that protects women's sports, but you have to go up against a team in California that could field a boy? It doesn't work. So it just doesn't work practically, and it's certainly not fair to the girls in the 23 states that don't have laws.
2: And you, same thing with swimming.
3: Yeah, certainly that's the case. I competed all over the country when I was, even prior to competing at the collegiate level. So what Jen said there is absolutely correct. And it's an important distinction to be made because, again, while we celebrate the win, it's really not, I don't think, as big as the headlines make it out to be, because it's kind of like a may, not must. This ruling says that states may protect women's sports, but you don't have to. It's not required or mandatory, shall we say. Again, it's just not unconstitutional if you do. So in the 27 states that have some sort of fairness in women's sports law, this is great. It's the win that we think it is. But in the other 23 states, which you know the ones, right, the usual bad actors, California, Washington, Oregon, Michigan, Maine, et cetera, this really means nothing at all for them. And so what do I think we're going to see? I think we're going to continue to see defiance from those elected leaders, with leaders certainly being in air quotes in those states. I think we're going to keep seeing people like Gavin Newsom or Governor Walz attempt. I think what they believe they're doing is giving President Trump a middle finger by openly defying his executive orders and federal law, that federal law being Title IX. But the reality is they're not giving a middle finger to President Trump at all. They're giving a middle finger to every little girl in their state. So I think there's no reason to believe we won't continue to see that.
2: I hate to say it, but you know the thing that could break those other states? An injury.
3: That's it.
2: So if an injury happens because some trans male feels like a woman and runs over on the soccer field some other athlete, and God forbid they get hurt, then people say, well, how do you feel about that?
3: Well, honestly, Brian, I don't even think that would be enough to get the other side to recant from their voting record. I think what it's going to take is real enforcement mechanisms from the top, from the federal government. So what does that mean? It means the Department of Justice, maybe working in collaboration with the Department of Education, going after these institutions and holding them accountable through, you know, monetary means, holding them accountable, again, for violating the law, because that's what they're doing now.
2: Riley Gaines, our guest. So Riley, today on Capitol Hill, August Pfluger, the congressman from Texas, and his colleagues are demanding accountability from the commissioner of the WNBA for the multiple attacks against Caitlin Clark, a player, in his words, and I agree, transforming women's sports and inspiring a new generation of young girls to participate in sports. I'm putting the league on notice that if it keeps letting the violent targeting slide, they could find themselves facing the DOJ or EEOC crackdown for violating federal civil rights law. Do you feel as though this is something Congress should be involved with?
3: Yeah, you know, it's hard as a very principled conservative and someone who really truthfully, not just the talking point, but really does believe in limited government. But what I think that we have seen, or again, I'll speak personally, what I've seen for 2 years from Caitlin Clark is, I don't think it can be described as anything other than repeated targeted violence. The amount of cheap shots and hard fouls and physical play beyond what is considered normal basketball, eye pokes and hip checks and throat grabs, all targeting Caitlin Clark without the refs blowing their whistles. So, look, I think this is a worthwhile use of their time. And I don't think at this point we've heard a response from the commissioner, but I will be interested to see. I know they followed up this letter with a couple pretty key questions. I mean, as simple as what are you actually doing to protect your athletes? I'll be excited to see how the WNBA responds. Up until this point, certainly what we've seen in the past few years, I don't think there's a league or an organization more dedicated to self-imploding than the WNBA. So I can't imagine a response that will bode well.
2: As a soccer player, you always have to go into the towns, talk to the clubs, try to get them to come to the games with their parents. It's just what you do. If you're an emerging sport like lacrosse, two great sports, right? But they're not football. They're not basketball. So what you do is you go in there, you send your players in, you pay them a little bit more, they make appearances. I have never seen a Liberty player doing a CYO or any type of game. They don't even know who they are. This way, if 1,000 people show up at Madison Square Garden, it doesn't matter because they don't put the time in. They still get paid and sustained by the NBA.
3: Yeah, no, that's right. We were just talking prior to this, too. We see it across the board, I think, certainly, and probably one of the most obvious examples of this being the WNBA and the NBA. But the WNBA doesn't necessarily have to worry about their marketing or their ratings or their franchise because they subsidize everything from the NBA. And it's the same thing we've seen with our U.S. Women's National Soccer Team and the U.S. Men's National Soccer Team. I just saw an article where I think the U.S. men's team, their earnings ended up being, I think, $12.8 million, if I can recall correctly. And they have to split that in some way, shape, or form with the U.S. women's national team. Doesn't make sense to me.
2: Because the revenue is not the same on the women's side.
3: No.
2: That was the problem. When they talked about equal pay, the problem is revenue. I can't go to a New York City. If I'm a waiter in New York City, I'm going to get paid more than a waiter in Kentucky, a small town in Kentucky. I don't deserve equal pay. Why? The prices are less. The tips are less. So I shouldn't be sharing. That's just the way it is. But we'll see how that goes. Lastly, on what you were talking about, Caitlin Clark, here's their coach. When she heard that the Congress is thinking about looking at the hard fouls on Caitlin Clark, cut 53, Stephanie White.
4: Concerning reports suggest that many of these attacks against Caitlin Clark may be racially motivated. What's your reaction to that?
5: Our team made a statement yesterday, so you can find that statement.
4: No, I understand that. I just mean as a coach, when you hear one of your players is being mentioned in a letter from members of Congress to the commissioner of the league, how do you handle that?
5: Again, that's not something we can control. We're not affiliated with those groups, and we try to keep the main thing, and focus on the things that we can control.
3: Hmm. I mean, I just don't understand how hard it is to say, look, Caitlin Clark is our player and we stand with her. We want all players to be safe. I mean, it's really as simple as that. And again, I hate to keep comparing women's sports to men's sports, but think back to Harrison Butker, right, of the Chiefs. And when he was involved in the controversy, he spoke at the commencement and he said, he gave pro-life talking points, encouraging people to get married and have children and to grow in their faith. When the head coach of the Chiefs was asked about this, he defended his player. When other teammates were asked about this, they defended their teammate. Women just tend to be catty. I hate the reputation. I hate the stereotype, but they prove it to be true, as we saw here. I don't know why the coach can't say something as simple and PR trained as Caitlin Clark is our player. We want her to be safe, as with the rest of the
2: I just saw your 9-month-old daughter. I know how much children mean to you. You want a big family. Obviously, it's beautiful. Your book is now out. 1, 2, 3, We Are Free. Well, why did you think this is the right time, and what do you want the message to be?
3: Well, you did. My daughter's here in New York with me. She is the light of my life. When I think about her and the country that I want her to inherit, it is a more safe one. It's a more fair one. It's a more just one, more moral, more righteous, more opportunistic, more prosperous nation. The education system now is designed to tell kids all of America's flaws and the hardships that we've gone through. And certainly those are a part of America's history, but they leave out the American exceptionalism that I believe even still currently that we are living through, and how it's only going to get better from here. That's what this book is. It's a little board book. So for young children, designed to teach them how to count to 10. As young as my daughter, the book is dedicated to our daughter. Her name's Margot. And so it was really special to be able to, on that dedication page, write this for her. Obviously, she can't read it yet on her own, but to be able to one day give it to her, hopefully she knows, what her mom has fought for. Mm-hmm. It's her, quite frankly. She's everything I'm fighting for. So very exciting. You could find out more and get the book in a signed copy with myself. I know Dr. Ben Carson also had a book in this collection, and Kirk Cameron at 250Riley250.com.
2: All right, Riley250.com. All right, go out and grab it. You're not going to be, especially this year of 250.
3: Yeah, come on.
2: People want to have a reason to understand they're exceptional and maybe push back against the schools that don't feel that way. Lastly, we've been covering over the last 3 days, even today, the whole Charlie Kirk trial and the assassin. He admitted to it 3 times. He's got a witness that says it, put it in text messages that said it, has a handwritten note underneath the keyboard that said it, his parents turned him in. But yet conspiracy theories that said Egypt was involved, Israel's involved, Netanyahu was involved, Erica Kirk had him killed, Erica's boyfriend had him killed, Andrew Colvin had him killed, Turning Point had him, all these things. And now all these podcasters and influencers have been running wild over the last year. Does it end from what we saw over the last 2 days?
3: You forgot the people in the maroon shirts, Brian. They were also involved. Honestly, I think the faction of people who are chronically online, who believe these things or tout these talking points, there's nothing that you could present to them evidence-wise, like hard evidence. There's nothing you could present to them that would get them to say, maybe I had this wrong. Maybe we should lay off Erica Kirk, Charlie's widow, the mother of his children. Maybe she wasn't actually involved. There's nothing at this point. So knowing that and kind of coming to terms with that myself, because I found myself over the past 10 months, I would say irrationally angry, but saying that, maybe it's rationally and justifiably angry at the people who tout these talking points. I don't think there's anything that you can say to them that will at this point get them to change their mind to say, maybe I was wrong.
2: Well, the thing is, they're not unintelligent.
3: Number two, which is even more concerning, though.
2: Right. So if just some crazy like Alex Jones is actually not unintelligent either, but the Sandy Hook were actors, He got sued for that, lost everything, and he should have. Number two, we never landed on the moon, that the president wasn't really shot at Butler. You know, we saw on the other side, we saw them try to lie to us and tell us the laptop wasn't real. So, well, I'm not saying you should believe everything at face value, and I understand why people are skeptical. But I think there's a point between skeptical and responsible.
3: Totally.
2: And we're at that point because we're about to start another election season.
3: Totally.
2: And then it's going to be Republican against Republican, Democrat against Democrat. And then you got to wonder, well, what, you know, what is real? What is not real?
3: When it comes to the pretrial, I want it to be known, like, I had questions of my own that I wrestled with as well. Not any of the necessarily crazy conspiratorial, but did Tyler Robinson act alone? What other institutions ultimately contributed to the woke mind virus that I certainly believe that he had contracted? Is it Reddit? Is it schooling? Is it public education? I want all of those places to be investigated and held accountable to the fullest extent of the law. So to act like those of us who, again, at this point, allege, and I certainly believe in our justice system, innocent until proven guilty. But for those of us who do believe that Tyler Robinson pulled the trigger, that doesn't mean that we're not seeking truth and justice like the other side. They think they're the only ones who want those things. I promise you, Charlie Kirk's bride wants truth and justice for Charlie.
2: She had nothing to do with it, and to torture her in this way.
3: I've seen her behind the scenes. And let me tell you, Brian, while she is so strong, and I think she's doing an incredible job leading Turning Point, which is exactly what Charlie wanted, it's heartbreaking behind the scenes.
2: Especially because she knows a lot
3: of these people.
2: Because she knows them.
3: Yeah.
2: Riley Gaines, congratulations. Go pick up her book. You're not going to regret it. Listen to her show, The Riley Gaines Show on OutKick. And the name of the book is 123 We Are Free. And you can get it at
3: Riley250.com.
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2: Military on the move. I'm Pam Puso, Fox News. A U.S. fleet led by 2 aircraft carriers is traveling near Iran following days of renewed fighting. Forces are gathering as President Trump issues a deadline for Tehran to publicly renounce attacks in the Strait of Hormuz.
3: The U.S. maintains Iran violated the MOU when it attacked ships transiting through the Strait of Hormuz. To get confidence that Iran is serious about a peace deal, U.S. officials reportedly want Iran to admit they made a mistake. Per Axios, U.S. officials want Iran to publicly acknowledge the strait is open, commit to stopping attacks on commercial vessels, and recognize that shipping lanes will remain open without tolls. U.S. officials have insisted part of the problem with reaching a long-lasting agreement is that the leadership structure in Iran is fragmented, and there are hardliners who are pushing for aggressive action.
2: Fox's Madeline Rivera. The warning comes amid reports of a new Iranian plot to assassinate President Trump. Missouri is under a state of emergency after catastrophic flash flooding. Fox Weather's Jane Minar is in Ironton.
4: As of last night, as operations came to a close, we have now confirmed 351 people have been rescued here in Reynolds County, all safely. 200 of those rescues were children from Camp Tomsok. Those children, around 2:30 in the morning on Friday, had to be moved up to the dining hall. It's a camp that sits right along the shores of the Black River, and that water came quickly. Now, thankfully, the campers are all safe. They were all, in fact, bused back to the St. Louis metro area as of last night. But in order to get out of the camp, they had to be choppered out.
2: Rescue efforts continuing. 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
18: And good morning from the sports and entertainment capital of the world, and welcome to the Saturday Sports Beat radio show on the NBA Summer League Beat. Well, the games will continue today. First tip-off will be at 12:30 this afternoon. Miami against Orlando over at the Thomas and Mack Center. 8 games are on tap, but there is a game within the game, which we'll tell you more about here in a moment, as the politicking is picking up steam, as everyone jockeys for positioning to win the rights to bring an NBA expansion team to Las Vegas. On the Vegas Golden Knights beat, if the Golden Knights are to trade away Aiden Hill, they definitely have to. They should. They will have to do it through salary retention. That's the word going on around the league, according to NHL insiders. And Kelly McCrimmon typically does not like to retain any player's salary, but he might have to be forced to do so if they do want to move on from the goaltender Aiden Hill. Las Vegas Raiders beat. Max Crosby has advice for rookie quarterback Fernando Mendoza.

And Mark Davis is committed to having his team, well, committed to excellence, yes, and committed to having his Raiders team play on grass. The Las Vegas Aces beat the Aces coming off of that win in Portland on Thursday night. Now they have a back-to-back today, 3 o'clock against the Mercury, and then tomorrow at 6 o'clock in the rematch against the Fever, both games over at Michelob Ultra.

0: Más tráfico, más viajes, más accidentes. 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
1: Nuestro equipo lucha para que las víctimas de accidente reciban la compensación que merecen. 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
2: Pitch football. The lights are on the road in Monterrey against the Monterrey Bay FC tonight. And actually, the Viva Lights will not be returning home until August the 1st. We are live. I am Tony Cardasco. And yes, we are in America's most vibrant city, Las Vegas. And we are live on 101.5 KDON, delayed until 2 o'clock this afternoon. 98.5 HD2, The Bet, Las Vegas, and everywhere on the Odyssey app. And if you missed any portion of our show today, you can always hear it back. They've got that replay, that device there on Odyssey. So just go to the app, for crying out loud. I want to start off with the NBA Summer League and taking a look at what is happening here. And it really, NBA ownership of our Las Vegas franchise, our proposed franchise here in Las Vegas, has turned into a political race. And I'm sorry to say this, but it is something else. I mean, there is a race to see who gets ownership of our proposed NBA expansion franchise. There's a race to see who could build the first new arena here in our city for an NBA team, proposed team to play in. And the ownership groups are vying to get the rights to own the very first Las Vegas franchise. And I'm sorry, but I just had to laugh this week when I had heard the news that Golden Knights owner Bill Foley is expected to be at the Thomas and Mack Center, the Thomas and Mack Arena this week, to watch NBA Summer League games. NBA. It's not the NHL, Bill, I'm so sorry to say. You will see a more diverse group of athletes. Dig, dig. And does Bill Foley even know where the Thomas and Mack Center is, where it's located? That was my first question. Well, is that the building like when I land at the airport on my private jet? Oh, no, he doesn't even have to land on that side. Okay. Where's he land, like on Koval, back in that area? Okay. So maybe he's never even seen the arena. Who knows? Has Bill Foley ever been on the UNLV campus? Well, he has a group, one of the groups, trying to bring an NBA expansion team to Las Vegas and to T-Mobile Arena. Oh, yes, it's the same Bill Foley who adamantly lobbied against the NBA coming here to play its games during the pandemic at Mandalay Bay. I'm sorry, I'm just unfiltered today. So you've got Summer League here, the NBA brass is here. You've got team executives in town, team owners are here, and Adam Silver will be here. It's a big week, big 10 days. And let the politicking begin. Let it begin. It is a really good time to lobby. If you're going to, you need to be seen this week. If you want to lobby in the pursuit of the NBA expansion franchise for Las Vegas. I think it's got to happen, right? I think there are enough suitors to get this done for Las Vegas. It's so crazy. So you've got this battle with all these groups now that want ownership here in Las Vegas. And I've not heard one stinking word about who wants a franchise in Seattle? But there are enough suitors to get it done here. And the latest this past week to put their name out there,

0: Oh, yes, we do have the planted stories in the local newspapers here. My goodness, stop it. Just quit it. At what point do these scribes start to understand that they're getting played? Hey, why don't you do a story, about Bill Foley and his quest to own an NBA franchise here in Las Vegas? We'll, for the next year, we'll waive your $10 fee where you have to pay in the media room to eat. I don't know. I just feel as though a lot of these stories are planted, for crying out loud, if you can't see through that. So this past week, we saw our latest entry, and it is a group called the Las Vegas Jacks. And they put out a press release, and it was on the wire, and it blew up and went everywhere. So I had heard through a very, very reliable source a month ago. We were talking NBA and what was going on and the ownership groups. And my source says to me, "Hey, have you heard about a group with a former NBA player, Vinny Del Negro, in it?" He goes, "That's an interesting one, but we cannot find out who is behind that group and wanting to put in a bid to own the first NBA franchise in Las Vegas." And so the word finally did come out. Man, I was trying so hard to figure out what that group would be. And then it comes out this week. It is a strong group. Del Negro's a part of it, along with Jerry Colangelo. And there aren't very many bigger names, more credible names. Credibility, I think, is what it's about there with Colangelo. More credible groups than what they have formulated. Former NBA player and investor Jay Williams. And Bill Foley needs a lot of other people involved with his group because he's only worth, what did I say, about 4 billion, something like that? Only 4 billion. Where you have this group here, the Las Vegas Jacks, they have an asset target of close to $13 billion. And they've got the scratchola. And they have the credibility. And I feel that a group like that can get it done. And when are we supposed to find out if and when we do get a group, they name a group, and we do get NBA expansion here? I think it will be by the end of this year. Would have been cool to do something during Summer League, but who knows? I think we will get an update, blah, blah, blah, on where they're at. Well, at least it won't be the same old Adam Silver in town saying, "We're looking at expansion." For crying out loud, this should have been done stinking 5 years ago. David Levy of Turner Sports, I might add, is also part of that collective with Colangelo and Del Negro and Jay Williams. That is a powerful, powerful group. And of course, they have bank money and all sorts of loot there. And they say that they would build a new arena, but they have plans to play short term at T-Mobile Arena. And now Bill Foley says he will play fair, and an NBA expansion team, if he doesn't get the rights, they would still allow said expansion team to play in the interim at T-Mobile Arena. And to me, again, that's Foley hanging on. I mean, there's no other arena that can handle the NBA, but they're going to also have to put some money into it and T-Mobile to make sure that they add a lot of amenities and so forth. But to me, again, it's about that power, that control for Bill Foley. It is. Because he doesn't want to compete against the NBA. Bottom line, folks, I'm just honest and transparent on this show. They can't take away my press credential. Bill Foley just does not want... It's about control with Bill Foley. It's about stinking control, and he doesn't want to compete against the NBA and will kind of delay that process as long as possible because he does not want to go up against... If there's an NBA game and there's an NHL Vegas Golden Knights game on the same night, duh, the NBA is supreme. It's one of the top three major sports in our country. And so this group would build a new arena and play short-term at T-Mobile. And they are opposing now this Las Vegas Jacks will be opposing the Magic Johnson Group. He's in with Las Vegas businessman Mike Bellin. And, you know, most of the time I'm all for, like, that local angle, local ownership. Somehow, Foley will he'll get a piece of something, man. There's also that Disney group with Bob Iger, the former Disney CEO. And there's billionaire Joshua Kushner, who has a group. And then there is the Bill Foley group. I shouldn't apologize for just being honest about what I see here. But if you know, you know. Guerrilla marketing at its finest. Oh my goodness. So this was what stood out at Summer League. The game within the game. I saw a number of Las Vegas Diamond Arena t-shirts floating around in the crowd at the Thomas and Mack yesterday. So... where are they coming from? I wonder where people are getting those t-shirts. Are they handing them out upon entry? No, it was guerrilla marketing. They ambush marketed this stinking arena, is what they did. So, of course, I put on my best Clouseau and I investigated where the shirts were coming from. And I have a collector's item. I was able to heist one of those t-shirts myself. So I first noticed when they were panning around with the cameras at the Thomas and Mack on the Jumbotron, and a lot of spectators were holding up or waving those t-shirts. Diamond Arena. I'm like, that's interesting. Like, I didn't see them up there as one of the sponsors of NBA Summer League. So I found that kind of interesting. And then I did, you know, just a ton of investigating and I found where they were coming from. If you want to know the answers, you don't go to sources at the NBA Summer League. You go to the kiddos. You go to the kiddos. And that's what I did, man. Got right in there, in the trenches. So the Diamond Arena, if in case you don't know, that's the proposed, 21,000 seat venue, privately funded, that they want to build across from Mandalay Bay. And I found out that a local radio station, competing one, sort of, was handing out the t-shirts. So I got one of those collector's items. But a really good job in ambush marketing. So they tied in the Diamond Arena with a local radio station that was doing its broadcast up on the concourse. And then, of course, they just, hey, you could win a prize here. So they wanted to give me a schmedium at first, but I got the XL. I was able to pull that out. Not going to be worth anything in the future. However, but the other proposed sites for arenas, okay, so we do have T-Mobile with expansion and upgrades. We have the Oakview Group. They have that land on the strip between Warm Springs and Blue Diamond. Then there is the LVXP proposed sports arena next to Fountain Blue. Is that failed arena space? The stinking hole in the ground still there? Put something there, for crying out loud. I'm getting sick and tired of seeing dirt. Oh, wow. Guess what? They excavated out there. The arena's going to be built. Was that 7 years ago? And then Shelley Berkeley wants to have one downtown, an arena downtown. And, one other one, the Star Vegas one. That's interesting. I think it's too far. It's way south on Star Avenue and Las Vegas Boulevard. I think that's too far out of the way. My favorite site, in case you wanted to know, I would have to go for a site at Resorts World. They have plenty of land there, build the arena there, and it helps to bolster the northern end of the strip, which they've never quite figured out. It's far away. It's funny, people come in, man, that's really far away to go to the Fountain Blue. For crying out stinking loud, it's like three miles away. It's so far away. It's just the perception here. Not on my bingo card. Not on my bingo card during this fine week with NBA Summer League in town. There was an altercation between two NBA stars. So yesterday at Resorts World, or maybe home of fights, maybe. That'd be cool. That's a good way to build it. Nice tagline. And we're only 2 days into Summer League, by the way, and we're going to see more politicizing. Make sure you get on camera, Bill Foley. Wave to the crowd. NBA fans know who you are, for sure. Anyway, so they have a makeshift basketball court at Resorts World, and they also have these courts like at the Wynn property, which is really cool. I saw the Raptors and the Lakers. They put basketball courts, for crying out loud, here in our city inside of convention rooms. Go figure. Go figure. So Bam Adebayo, you know, the guy who we will see at Mandalay Bay this weekend supporting his GF, Asia Wilson. He had a beef yesterday with former teammate now, Tyler Herro. Adebayo upset with some comments that he saw, go figure, on social media. And so Tyler Herro makes some comments about Bam's defensive effort, what defense, this past season, and also his max contract. Well, he's on the way out, and I'm sure there's a little bit of bitterness because he went to, in the Giannis trade, Herro was sent packing to Milwaukee. And so here's what happened yesterday. Adebayo apparently walks up to Herro. He first shoves Herro in the face. And then according to reports and the puffiness under Hero's right eye, we saw at Summer League yesterday, Bam Adebayo. This is a one-way fight, folks, anyway. Bam lands a sucker punch before everything was broken up. And so both of the teams, the Heat and the Bucks, they reside at Resorts World during NBA Summer League in recent times. Again, another makeshift court there. And these two guys were friends, right? They were really good friends and good teammates a couple of weeks ago before the Giannis trade, before Herro was sent to Milwaukee. And Herro was everywhere this weekend. And yes, we did see puffiness under Hero's right eye at NBA Summer League yesterday. And Tyler Herro also has a 17 and under team that's playing here in the EYBL, which is the Nike series going on at the convention center. I have had so many friends in town. For crying out loud, it's been a great week. Connecting with a lot of coaches and former coaches and street agents and all sorts of great folks here. What a week. Oh, on the court. Yeah, oh, that's right. They're playing basketball. Some of the top stars I have seen in action this week. I've gone the last 2 days. I did watch A.J. Banza with 27 points for the Wizards against Darren Peterson's 24 for the Utah Jazz. And then last night was a performance for the ages. Former University of North Carolina star Caleb Wilson of the Chicago Bulls, number 4 pick. Dude's got a mega chip on his shoulder, man. He's like, I want to prove I'm one of the top pick. I shouldn't be number 4. I should have been selected 1 or 2 or 1. He scores last night for the Bulls a rookie record 35 points. And he made 7 threes in his team's loss to Cam Boozer's Memphis Grizzlies. So the 7 triples scored by Caleb Wilson, that equals the amount in all the games he played at the University of North Carolina. He had 7 in his career at UNC, and he had 7 triples in one game last night. He just could not miss. He was 7 for 11. Great Vegas numbers from the floor behind the arc and we saw Cam Boozer with 24 in the loss. And again, the action continues today, both on and off the court. And I'm just wondering, will we see T-shirts from another arena circulating today? Will we see T-shirts with Bill Foley's face holding a basketball? Oh, that'd be great. What a T-shirt that would be. Bill Foley holding a basketball. Get those T-shirts out there now. More on the way today. Oh, boy, we're in rare form. Stay with us here on 101.5 KDON, everywhere on the Odyssey app as we talk Vegas Golden Knights coming your way next.
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2: 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Members get more at Lowe's and by the first ever Infiniti QX65. Belgium managed to be the first team to score a goal on Spain in this tournament to end the first half 1-1. But it wasn't enough for the Red Devils to beat La Roja. Mikel Merino came off the bench and 2 minutes later made an immediate impact by scoring the game winner for Spain. The Spaniards are now set to face the French in the semifinals on Tuesday. I'm Fernando Carlos.
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0: Welcome back to a very busy Saturday morning. On the Saturday Sports Beat radio show, I'm Tony Cardasco, live and direct from... live and direct to your rooms. No, live and direct from Las Vegas. On the Vegas Golden Knights beat, as much as Kelly McCrimmon, you know, was saying in the past couple of weeks that he believes in goaltender Aiden Hill, we know that's not true. We know the Golden Knights have got to be shopping Aiden Hill now because why? Because NHL insiders are telling us that the only way that a deal gets done to get rid of Aiden Hill is by retaining a portion of his $6.2 million salary. The Golden Knights could be facing a dilemma with Hill, who was signed through the 2031 season. all these fans extolling the virtues of Kelly McCrimmon and all the good things he's done. He's really locked down some really bad contracts, let me tell you. The Golden Knights definitely need to shed his salary, or at least a portion of it. And Hill, as we know, has just come off of a real bad season. And I don't know that he ever gets his confidence back here. People are talking a rebound and he'll be fine and he'll return to his old glory here from 2023 and the cup final. No, I don't think so. And I think there's a lot to do with stuff between his ears as it is in protecting the net. And as we know, Carter Hart stole the net, played the final 25 games of the season. And that included the 22 playoff games. How do you go back if you're Aiden Hill? That's right. You know, you've got Hill's contract, his performance dip, his injury history, all that. You have to move on. But then again, Kelly McCrimmon, just recently, he's looking for a bounce back season from Aiden Hill. I just say hogwash, bro. He said that he's happy about the tandem that he has with Hill and Carter Hart. And again, you're talking about inactivity for Aiden Hill. The team just absolutely shunned him. Even John Tortorella, just trying to send out some smoke screens, probably from upstairs, say nice things about Aiden Hill when you knew that he was garbage this past season. End of story. So the Golden Knights do move Aiden Hill. Salary retention is now viewed around the league as likely, maybe even necessary. Kelly McCrimmon just saying he's happy. And Hill had the .871 save percentage in 27 games. Goals against average of plus three. And the last start for Aiden Hill, April the 9th at Seattle. No matter what, we probably will not see that stinking three-goalie system this year. They definitely have to get rid of Aiden Hill. The Golden Knights are trying to get the rookie-ish. He played some this past year up with the big team. Carl Lindbaum in the mix. So I was trying to figure something out this week, and McCrimmon says, no, we don't retain salary. We don't do that. We just have other teams do that for us. Well, that's good maneuver. That's cool if you can get away with it, which they do. But if you put pen to paper and you talk about eating about 25 to 35% of Aiden Hill's pay, that would put his salary in the mid-$3 millions. And maybe that's what gets it done. The Golden Knights are going to have to absorb that and move on. They just should do it. This past week on our Lockdown Golden Knights podcast, we also discussed expiring contracts for two VGK mainstays. Mark Stone and William Karlsson are no longer kiddos. Hard to believe, man. Their contracts are already at the end. They head into a contract year as both will become unrestricted free agents. And as we know, with par for the course, VGK probably will not be making offers in season. You know, they don't do that either, allegedly. But yet we see contracts. Oh, yeah, by the way, we signed Noah Hanifin when we don't sign players in season. Okay, all good. VGK probably won't make offers in season. We saw this with Jonathan Marchessault, right, in his contract year. And it just was something that was stinking looming over his head. And he left here very bitter because of the lack of communication. I don't believe they will treat Stoney and Carly, whatever they nickname them, these stinking silly names, Mark Stone and William Karlsson, I don't believe that they will that they will not communicate with them. Of course, Stone, the captain, and Carlson, the teacher's pet. Bill Foley loves him. They were arm in arm, locked there in that Stanley Cup photo, even, whatever. But the salary currently between Stone and Carlson is around $15 million. Not a chance. Not a chance that they get re-signed at their current salary. There's no way. You know, Carlson missed 68 games this past season. He played in 15 of the 22 playoff games, had 9 points. Okay. And a lot of folks just... The funniest thing I've ever heard this past season was some reporter-ish asking William Carlson... Oh, no, they asked Mitch Marner, what's it like playing with William Carlson out there? Carlson's very, very far from being a superstar in this league. He's the most hyped player I've ever seen in the history of the Golden Knights and the NHL. So they're asking Marner, they should be asking Carlson, what it's like with a superstar by the name of Mitch Marner on his wing who makes everyone's game better. The beat goes on. Golden Knights this week also signing defenseman Lucas Cormier, signed to a one-year contract. Cormier, just 24, stuck in the minors in Henderson for the past four seasons, comes off of a really solid season with 47 points in 49 games with the Silver Knights, and he was solid on the power play, 23 points, including 5 goals. That's good, especially at the AHL level. And the Golden Knights have really done, if nothing else here, they've done a really good job in building up or getting depth with the defense. That was an issue this past season. So, of course, you've got Parker Wotherspoon, who came over from the Pittsburgh Penguins. He's slotting in on that third pairing with Jeremy Luzon. And so I feel like now the attention would be on the seventh defenseman, right? Ville Heinola is a new defenseman that's here that they picked up via free agency. He could compete. Dylan Coghlan just signed a new deal. And now Lucas Cormier perhaps can fill in. So a lot of happenings here, a lot behind the scene, uncharacteristic of VGK too. They've already made, 4 trades in the offseason. And I found it interesting, there was a national article that came out this past week in like a 12, 13-day span, whatever it was, between June 19th and July the 1st, 83 players were traded in the NHL, and that's a record, and mostly because of the rising salary caps that we see. A lot of trades have had to happen. All these captains want to get traded. That's kind of crazy. And then, of course, there was a lack of a lot of marquee, let's say marquee, free agents out there. And so you had to wheel and deal to get other players out there, clear some cap space if you want to go after one of those big bangers. So, again, 4 trades, and it leaves the Golden Knights without its leading scorer from the past 2 seasons. It's Pavel Dorofeev, leading goal scorer the past 2 seasons, Pavel Dorofeev. And then also traded Keegan Kolesar. He's gone off to Detroit. The defenseman Kaden Korzak and goalie Akira Schmid, all gone. Coming up next, stay with us on this Saturday morning live from Las Vegas on the Saturday Sports Beat radio show. We'll talk about Raider Nation, 98.5 HD2, The Bet Las Vegas, 101.5 KDON.
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0: Welcome back to the show on the Raider Nation beat. Well, just last week we heard all those trade rumors, right, about Max Crosby. I was telling you about it here on this very show, and they were continuing to circulate. Well, to his credit, I feel as though Crosby's been able to put those aside. He's been able somehow to block out the noise because he still seems very positive. He seems positive about the Raiders still. And this past week, he was like big bro, big brother Crosby, sharing his advice, some advice for rookie quarterback Fernando Mendoza. And that was on his podcast, The Rush. Okay. Shows a lot of leadership qualities, but the theme of what Crosby was telling Mendoza was he expressed more or less that authenticity is one of the most important qualities a leader can have in the National Football League. And he noted that players can quickly tell when someone isn't being genuine. And saying to Mendoza, this is good leadership. I'm sorry, man. Once you get to the league, everyone's a grown man. Everyone is from a different walk of life. So when you are genuine, you'll never go wrong. So that's good. So we've got Crosby this weekend taking part in the SAC Summit. That's here in town. That's on the UNLV campus. It's the annual event. Some of the top pass rushers, if not all of them, in the league are here. It's pretty much run by Max Crosby, Cam Jordan, Von Miller. I think this was a Miller concept initially. It's cool. So that's happening on the UNLV campus. Today is the final day. And camp is going to start up for the Raiders and the NFL here in just a couple of weeks. My summer is stinking shot. Like, I'm like, oh, I can't. Usually, typically, in my business world, it's pretty quiet and kind of chill because everyone takes vacation in the month of July. But this year, this has been, as the kiddos would say, extra, man. It's good for biz, right? But got to be able to just close it down and shut it down for a day, for one day. No, half a day. Nah, a couple hours. And so we're looking forward as camp will be opening here in a couple of weeks for the positional battles. We're also going to want to see how Mendoza has progressed, right? Since when he first landed here. So he's doing all the right things, this kid. And one of the things he did this week was he made a 5

0: $500,000 donation to support multiple sclerosis research. That's a disease that has afflicted his mom, and so that is a good deed. This week, AJ Perez of the LA Times caught up with the Raiders owner Mark Davis, and the topic of conversation was the grass versus turf debate. The big debate. A lot of people can knock Mark Davis for a variety of reasons, but he really does truly care. He cares about the health, the safety, and the welfare of his players. He does. I like the guy for what he's done in our city, all that. Anyway. But Davis made it clear that he wants his team to play on grass for safety purposes. He said he always felt the game should be played on grass, and I thought it was real interesting. How many indoor stadiums have grass surfaces? Well, I've been to Phoenix. I've actually been there when I did an event there on the field, and that's where the concept of having the tray outside and you nurture the grass outside the venue, and then it slides in. It's on rollers, and they slide it in to the venue, and that's where the Raiders got that concept from. But how many other indoor stadiums, I have to look this up now, have grass surfaces? I thought it was interesting. Davis said even though the game is played indoors at Allegiant Stadium, he wanted it to feel like it is an outdoor game with grass stains and everything else. And that, I never really thought about that. But so the Raiders play on the grass surface, and beneath it is the AstroTurf, and that's where the Rebels play, is on that surface. And the college football championship game will be played on the turf. You don't mess with that grass surface. Although UNLV, what, about 3 years ago, played a game on grass there because it was all chewed up anyway. And I think the Raiders had a late preseason game or something. Can't remember. But I know that the UNLV football Rebels played on grass there at Allegiant Stadium. So that was cool. But he said, again, Davis, added cost. They have the grass tray rolled into the stadium. He said it's worth it. And we're hearing more about that debate with the more injuries that happen around the NFL and MetLife Stadium in New Jersey. They should just tear up all the turf there. It should never be played on AstroTurf again. Coming up next, we've got so much more here in our final few minutes. Las Vegas Aces beat. We've got UFC on the way. Stay tuned. So much more on 98.5 HD2, the Bet Las Vegas, 101.5 KDON. 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
0: On the Las Vegas Aces beat, by tomorrow night, the Aces will have played three games in 4 days as they won at Portland Thursday night, but they return home for the back-to-back. Phoenix Mercury come into town today at 3 o'clock, and then tomorrow, the rematch against the Fever at 6 p.m. Sophie Cunningham, if they can get her away from Encore Beach Club, might show up and play in that game. Her and some of her teammates were there. Caitlin Clark was over at Summer League. Oh, both of the games this weekend over at Mandalay Bay. And Asia Wilson, good thing she's back in the lineup against Portland, 32-10. And we should see Wilson and the Fever's Caitlin Clark in their respective starting lineups tomorrow. And that's after the Fever won here in Las Vegas for the first time in team history last Sunday. Earlier in the week, the big news around here, the Aces waving Kennedy Carter. What a sad story. Literally, Carter was at one point an early favorite to win the Sixth Player of the Year award. She had a supposed left leg injury and then unspecified illness. When I saw her play last week against Indiana, she was so disinterested. Her body language was just awful. And one of the things I noticed, she was outside the huddle every time that there was a timeout. So she had a chance here, but again, she's got some issues. So in turn, the Aces signing 6'4 rookie Justine Passat. She was on the Indiana roster. She signed till the end of the season. We'll see her today at 6'4. She's active. She played at Vanderbilt. And it'll look a lot different. They need some rebounding help inside. And by the way, Becky Hammon named All-Star coach this past week. The other All-Star coach is Cheryl Reeve of the Minnesota Lynx. And Asia Wilson and Jackie Young are both All-Stars. Wilson is a starter in that game.
11: Notorious.
0: Yes, Notorious. Conor McGregor's back in town. It's Bedlam, UFC Fight Week. Max Holloway, his opponent, Holloway, of course, giving a nice shout-out to Drake, who never wins a bet and yet put in a million-dollar wager on Conor McGregor, so you might want to bet on Holloway. It's going to be a very entertaining fight. This week has been outstanding. 17,000-plus people at the weigh-in yesterday. That's amazing. And my one takeaway outside of all the noise, McGregor said that he wants to fight Holloway at 170 pounds because he wants Holloway to be at his absolute best. McGregor stating that we saw Holloway struggle to make weight at 145 and in the 155-pound weight class. Want everyone to have a terrific week out there. We'll see you again next week right here on the Saturday Sports.
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17: 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The greater and the more important the Olympic Games become, the more they are open to commercial, political, and now criminal pressure.
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20: Threats continue. I'm Paul Stevens, Fox News. President Trump threatening a massive military response if Iran acts on calls to assassinate him. In a Truth Social post, Mr. Trump saying 1,000 U.S. missiles are, quote, locked and loaded, unquote, with thousands more ready to follow. That warning coming after mourners at Iran's supreme leader's funeral call for Mr. Trump's death. Meantime, Washington

0: Washington is demanding Tehran publicly guarantee safe passage through the Strait of Hormuz as talks continue at aimed at reviving a fractured ceasefire. Rounds of heavy rain triggering flash flood threats across the heartland and the south. This coming after Missouri declared a state of emergency Friday, severe flooding swamping parts of the state.
1: What a scary situation across Missouri. They saw in some of those communities on the high end as much as a foot of rain from Thursday. Thursday really into Friday when all that was coming down. We're still tracking a risk of some flooding as we move through the weekend. Now that's shifted a little farther off towards the east. This morning we're seeing at least some flooding, flood alerts, flood warnings there across portions of southern Illinois, getting into Kentucky. So really along the Ohio River Valley, those are the areas where that rain is going to continue to come down. We've got a frontal boundary that's just kind of draped across that region. A whole lot of humidity there, and these storms are just one after another after another. When you start to see these storms train, that is when these rainfall totals can start to get really high.
0: Fox Meteorologist Adam Klotz, the National Weather Service, continuing to warn of heavy rain and possible flash flooding across the Mississippi, Tennessee, and Ohio valleys all throughout the weekend. At least 15 Indian tourists are dead. This after a sightseeing boat capsized near Vietnam's popular resort island of Phu Quoc. Authorities say the vessel overturned just a few hundred yards from shore while returning to a nearby, or rather from, we should say, a nearby island excursion. 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
16: 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I'm Kristen.

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1: That all 700 of those individuals have to be interviewed and have a really in-depth questionnaire that they answer before we can really trace this back. But what I can tell you is that prior outbreaks have been linked to contaminated produce, and that does remain our top hypothesis.
2: And part of it is, you know, washing your fruits and vegetables. And I think a lot of people do that, but sometimes they buy it in a bag and they think it's pre-washed. Should you still wash those things?
1: Well, you know, previous outbreaks have been linked to bagged lettuce, bagged salad mixes. And it's very hard, once material has been contaminated with something like cyclospora, it's hard to actually wash it off. So the safest way to consume lettuce right now or other leafy greens, the safest way to make a salad is actually to buy whole heads of lettuce, to remove those outer leaves so you're just getting the inside part, and then to wash that thoroughly yourself. That is a safer thing to do than to rewash any sort of pre-washed bagged mix.
2: You'll have to explain too, how long do symptoms take normally to show up after you consume something? Is it pretty immediate or does it take a while?
1: Well, that's the thing, and that's why this can be so tricky, is that symptoms don't show up for a week or two after you've consumed something. Generally, on average, it's about a week. It can be a little bit shorter, but what we are dealing with then are, if we see a case that's reported today, that individual may have been exposed a week or 2 weeks ago, given the time it takes for symptoms to develop and the time it takes to get diagnosed, because then you actually have to go and see a healthcare provider, you have to get tested, wait for the test to come back positive. So there can be a significant lag, and that makes it more difficult to trace back and understand exactly what food people were eating 2 weeks ago.
2: Are you, I know it's kind of hard to anticipate, but when you see big spikes like this?
1: Well, we've got a huge investigation happening right now. So we have all of the individuals who've been impacted will be contacted by their local health department and will answer an in-depth questionnaire, not only about where they ate and what types of food they purchased or ordered in restaurants, but exact menu items and how food was prepared. So there's a lot of work happening. On top of that, we also have a laboratory system that does something called whole genome sequencing or genetic fingerprinting, so that we are able to actually test people and see how closely their cyclospora strains are related. And once we find a type of produce that's implicated, we can test that produce as well. So all of this investigation does take some time. But in the interim, I really want people to follow that public health guidance and to be as safe as possible when consuming produce. So that means things like buying whole heads of lettuce and chopping it up yourself and making sure it's washed yourself. If you're using berries, cilantro, basil, green onions, that you're cooking those items if you can, because cooking is much safer than eating those items raw. And if you're going out to eat in a restaurant, I would actually ask the restaurant if they are taking those same precautions, because we know that not all produce is prepared in your kitchen. Some of it is prepared in commercial kitchens. So we want to make sure that people are taking these safety tips while we're doing our investigation and looking for the exact culprit.
2: Does this hit people the same, adults, children, men, women, things like that, or is there some sort of variation depending on, you know, who the person is that consumed it?
1: I am definitely more concerned about people who have weakened immune systems. So that could be folks with, who are on chemotherapy, folks that have had an organ transplantation, but it can also be folks who are young, infants and toddlers, as well as folks who are elderly. And anyone who's at risk for dehydration, it's been a really hot couple of weeks. And so the risk for dehydration is already there, but if you're having a lot of fluid losses, you can be at higher risk of dehydration. If you are someone who is immunocompromised, has a weakened immune system, pregnant, nursing, in one of those age categories, the safest thing right now would be to really follow those food safety tips.

0: when you find that one area kind of starts, I know it's spread to multiple counties, but being that there's one kind of epicenter in that sense, that mean anything?
1: Well, you know, our food distribution networks are really complex. And so we are looking at those food distribution networks. We're looking to see if there are any particular brands or distributors that have been implicated. Again, that's part of that investigation. So we will make sure that we continue to do our due diligence and that we are looking at, you know, what signals are coming up when people take these surveys. But it's really important that folks who are having symptoms, that they get tested for cyclospora, that folks are reporting things to their local health department, especially if there's a cluster of diseases within a family or within a household, people who ate the same meal. That's really important information for us to know as well. This type of investigation, we need a strong public health system to do this. We've got 700 cases. The numbers continue to go up. I am anticipating that this could be one of the largest outbreaks of cyclospora. And it takes a lot of staffing, a lot of resources to do this type of investigation. Public health has been really decimated over the past year at the federal level, and that has impacted us at the state and even the local level. So we've got to make sure that we maintain funding for public health so that not only can we do investigations like this and make sure the food you eat is safe, but so that we can also handle the next measles outbreak, the next outbreak of a vaccine-preventable disease as we see those vaccination numbers decline. So I just want to remind people that this is what public health does, and this is why it's so important to fund public health and to make sure that we're able to follow the science and the data.
2: So, that's the foodborne parasite linked to produce that has infected nearly 700 people in Michigan alone, with cases growing daily across the country. But outside of fruit and veggies, another danger lurks in our meat. Here's KCBS in the Bay Area.
3: A month after the first infestation was found on a cattle ranch in South Texas, the number of New World screwworm cases has risen to nearly two dozen. ABC News correspondent Jim Ryan, deep in the heart of Texas. Jim, good to have you with us today. Is this going to affect the price we pay for hamburgers?
4: Well, it may eventually. It depends upon how far it spreads. And in fact, the number kind of leapfrogged yesterday, 32 cases of the New World screwworm here in Texas. One case in New Mexico as well involving a dog. But yeah, so far, this whole incident has not appeared to have affected beef prices yet. Now, in some local areas, some counties that have been essentially quarantined down in South and Southeast Texas, is going to have an impact there. But nationally, not yet. We're still paying high beef prices right now, Steve, and that's partly because of demand, right? So consumers paying more for beef are raising demand. We kind of have ourselves to blame for these high beef prices.
3: This is not Texas's first rodeo with the New World screwworm. You had it, what, back in the 70s, and it took a while to bring it under control. What's the forecast for getting this outbreak under control?
4: Well, they're attacking it on the same front, and that is releasing sterilized New World screwworm flies into the environment. Those male flies then mate with females. The females mate just one time, and if it was with a sterile fly, then they have no offspring. That's the good news here. But they're trying something new, Steve. Gene splicing, potentially. So they wouldn't irradiate these flies with gamma rays. They would essentially change the DNA of these flies so that they can't reproduce. They would be born sterile, essentially.
2: Another summer risk are major storms that shut off power, and that sometimes drives people to desperate measures. Here's what you need to know about carbon monoxide from WWJ.
5: Carbon monoxide detector should be installed in a central location outside each sleeping area of the home and on every level of the home. You want to test those alarms at least once a month. If you get an audible, sometime it'll make an audible signal sound. And, you know, I encourage people to check the batteries in that, because sometimes they mistake carbon monoxide for low batteries. But if that battery is low, replace it. If it still makes a sound, then you want to call your local fire department. But I would just like to reinforce that generators do not belong inside your home, your garage, or any enclosed area for that matter. The exhaust should be pointed away from the house. And I would keep it at least 10 to 15 feet from your dwelling. Carbon monoxide is odorless, colorless, and it's created by such thing as gasoline, wood, coal, natural gas, propane, and oil that burn incompletely. And so when you're dealing with a generator, You know, people run the risk of placing them inside their homes, thinking that's okay. And that is the wrong thing to do.
6: And you mentioned feeling drowsy, but what are some of the other symptoms of carbon monoxide poisoning?
5: Red skin, cherry red skin, nauseated, and again, feeling a little drowsy, lethargic.
7: Hello, this is Mark Hoke with 101.5 FM KDON, and it's time for the Two Count. 2 weeks ago, four pro wrestling events took place with some historic victories and Match of the Year candidates. But pro wrestling fans couldn't imagine that what came to follow this week would crown two familiar faces as world champions in just 3 days. Monday Night Raw had already seen Maxxine Dupri give Angelo Dawkins the below-the-belt shot of a lifetime, helping Austin Theory and Braun Breaker regain the WWE World Tag Team titles and Dupri joining the Vision. But later on in the show, Cody Rhodes was attacked by Gunther, knocking Rhodes out of his match for the undisputed WWE Championship with Sami Zayn. But GM Adam Pearce said the show must go on, and later on in the night, with Zayn in the ring in Chicago, CM Punk came through the curtain in his hometown to pursue the title. Punk defeated Zayn, making him an 8-time world champion and ending Zayn's Cinderella reign at just 9 days. Then on Wednesday night, AEW's Beach Break on Dynamite was not going to be outdone. Willow Nightingale returned from injury to win a Casino Gauntlet match to get a shot at the TBS title she had to vacate, and Kyle Fletcher won a war with Konsuke Takeshita to claim the AEW International title. But the main event, which saw a world championship showdown between champion MJF and AEW stalwart Kenny Omega, took center stage, with either Omega winning or never being able to challenge for the AEW world title again. But the best bout machine was not to be denied and won the AEW title for the second time. His win for the moment sets up a massive main event at August's All In between Omega and Will Ospreay. But AEW's Redemption pay-per-view presents a final obstacle for Omega in a few weeks. Finally, a WWE mainstay for nearly 2 decades has said goodbye, as Sheamus and WWE could not come to an agreement on a contract renegotiation, and the multiple-time world champion is now a free agent. And for all the best in pro wrestling news and entertainment, tune in to The Mark Hoke Show Sundays 8 to 10 a.m. on 101.5 FM KDON. Catch us next time on KDON for the Two Count. I'm Mark Hoke.
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2: Welcome to On Deadline, your radio news from Odyssey newsrooms across the country. President Donald Trump kicked off the high point of summer with new so-called Trump accounts for families with kids. Here's what you need to know about them from Adam and Jordana in Minneapolis.
13: Okay, these Trump accounts that we're talking about refers to the sweeping proposal by the administration to create these government-backed personal tax advantage saving investment accounts for American citizens. Basically, like any kid that is born, $1,000, an American child that is born, $1,000 goes into a nest egg for this kid. And these Trump accounts, you know, the child, again, wouldn't be starting at zero. It would start with personal financial backing. So the Trump accounts put $1,000 into the market, into an account that gets invested over time. Now, if a child does not touch that money, does not add to the account, does nothing, doesn't even know it exists, by the time that person is 55 years old, there will be $235,000 in that account for when they retire. If they did nothing with it, provided that the market was, you know, just a regular kind of average market. I think this is a great idea. We know that Social Security, if they don't, if Congress doesn't choose to find some new funds for it by 2038, Adam, almost when we're going to be ready for it, it's going to be reduced. Mm-hmm. Our benefit will be reduced by a minimum of 20%, possibly even more. So what do we do to fix the problem of people not having any savings, of Social Security going completely bankrupt? You start these kind of accounts and you invest in our youth. And therefore, they have a little bit of a nest egg by the time they reach to 55. Or if they want to access it by 18, you know, they could certainly have $80,000 in there or $90,000 in there. And that could work toward a college degree. Mm-hmm. And they would have access to it at the age of 18. I think these are great ideas. What say you?
14: I mean, it sounds like free money. So mm-hmm. I think many of us would say, well, yeah, why not? Whether or not Donald Trump has anything to do with it, I really don't care. I want to know because I don't care if his name is on it or not. If it's mm-hmm. actually benefiting those people who it's going to benefit, then I'm absolutely all for it. There are so many things as a country that we fail at. A lot of the failure in whatever it is, health care, child care, housing, feeding people. A lot of what stands in our way often is the willingness to spend the money, or the willingness to say, just the hesitancy for us to say, these are our tax dollars, and are these really truly the best way to do things? And for me to come out and say, absolutely, this is for sure better than other ways we could spend the money, I just don't know. It might be.
13: Mm-hmm.
14: I just don't know. The thing that gives me pause about this is it's an opt-in situation where it's not like if you're born, boom, you automatically get that $1,000. You have to, you hope that the parents are plugged in enough and in mm-hmm. tune enough to say, I'm going to file for this and make sure my child gets this money. And again, are we playing favorites by doing that?
13: Oh, really? So like only the smart parents are going to know about it? So only the smart people?
14: Or just the ones who, not necessarily smart, just
13: the plugged in ones. I mean, this should be, you get a Social Security card when you're born in the hospital. Right. You know, this should be, okay, here's your diaper that you're going home with. This is the kid's Social Security number. And here is the website for you to get free $1,000 that goes into your account. Like, this should be, if this is going to be an option for every child born in America, I guess it would be only for people born in hospitals, because they can't really police other, you know, maybe home births. And maybe if you're a home birth, you're a very involved parent and you would know about this anyway. I don't know. But we can only do what we can do. And I think if it's an option at birth, or even, hey, sign right here and the money goes right into the account. So even the parents that are less interested in parenting, that didn't really want this kid, or don't know how to be a parent, or just not plugged in, their kid shouldn't have to suffer for that. So they'll have a little bit of a nest egg by the time they're 18.
14: Right.
13: Or by the time they're retired, they'll have, you know, some money to, I don't know, maybe buy their first house or whatever it is.
14: Right. But some will suffer because their parents just are bad parents, or just did not factor in to do this, and through no fault of their own, you know, being
13: right. But
14: being
13: that's
14: children.
13: Happening now. That's happening
14: I get
13: now.
14: It. Right. Like, mm-hmm. Boy, it's like we got a lot of problems that
13: we
14: just
13: do.
14: Be based on things that we just don't fund enough. If we really had the will to say, okay, let's dedicate some of our tax dollars towards this, that we could really see a change and really change it for the better. And I just don't know if this is it.
2: And when it comes to nest eggs, it turns out the president has one for himself, too. Here's KCBS with more.
3: President Trump earned a stunning $2.2 billion in income in his first year back in office. That's three times more than what he made the year before. Mark Sandolo, where's all that money coming from?
15: It's coming from either very wise or very corrupt, depending on how you look at it, investments in things like cryptocurrency, into a meme coin business, into his social media platform, Truth Social. You know, the White House says that none of this has been done, you know, with an eye towards enriching himself. And they point out that he doesn't even take his salary as president. So Trump gives up roughly $400,000 a year in salary. He takes $1 and donates it to charity, although it's not clear where that money goes. But the money you just talked about, $2.2 billion, just to put it in perspective, That is 5,500 times more than the $400,000 he gives up. So this is, you know, presidency has been very lucrative for all recent presidents because, you know, Michelle and Barack Obama left office and they quickly signed, it was a $60 million book deal. But we're talking about something very different here. First of all, we're talking billions, not millions. And second of all, we're talking about cashing in while he's actually in office.
3: Mark, the president was asked about this. He said, well, you know, look at the stock market. He took credit. He said, you know, how's your 401k? I mean, he's right. The markets have been at record highs, right?
15: He is right. But though, as you point out, he has made triple what he made just last year. And although most people's 401ks are doing quite well, very few people have tripled their income. And here's where it starts to raise some real red flags. I mean, he did things like his investment company, they purchased $5 million worth of NVIDIA stock. When tariffs were high and when NVIDIA was having trouble selling some of its chips, well, they invested this money. And within days, the president announced that they were loosening restrictions to allow NVIDIA to sell chips to Saudi Arabia, which made that, you know, stock skyrocket. You know, they accused Nancy Pelosi of enriching herself by using inside information, which has never been shown to be true. But certainly the Pelosis have done quite well for themselves in the stock market while she has been a leader in Congress. But we're talking there about using inside information at worst. What we're talking about with Trump is actually using his power to make decisions that enriched himself.
2: Here's Tommy Tucker in New Orleans with more.
16: I was astounded when I heard that President Trump and his family made over $2 billion in cryptocurrency. And Nathan Goldman, professor of accounting at the Poole College of Management at North Carolina State University. Let's talk about cryptocurrency. What is cryptocurrency?
17: All right. So cryptocurrency is really just a form of digital money. It exists electronically. There's no physical bills. There's no coins. There's no central bank controlling it. The established crypto assets, this is like Bitcoin, Ether, things like that. And then there's other ones that are these like branded tokens, you know, Dogecoins, the Trump coins, things like that. And prices are being purely set by supply and demand. And because it's not controlled by a central bank, because it's not pegged to any sort of pricing, what ends up happening is you get these wild price fluctuations. We've seen Bitcoin super high in value. Now it's down to the 60,000 point value. So it's one of those things that you could, because it's not really controlled by anything and it's purely just supply and demand, these prices can go up or down quite a bit.
16: I mean, does anybody regulate this?
17: And that's a lot of the problems that we're facing with the cryptocurrency industry right now is that there's not a lot of regulation. In fact, when Trump ran for office, he ran saying we're going to become the center of the cryptocurrency universe. We're going to roll back all the regulations. And it's really become a lot easier for companies or individuals to sort of take advantage of the system. And I think that's a little bit of what we saw with Trump's finances, that he's been able to profit via cryptocurrency off of his name, image, and likeness. And because there's not as many guardrails in place, because he didn't have to personally invest that much money in this situation in order to generate this cash, he likely took advantage of several unknowingly investors that were participating in this. And we want to know a little bit about what actually happened.
16: Yeah.
17: So if you might recall, around the time that he got elected, he put out a Trump coin. And this Trump coin sold for lots and lots of money. People were buying in. Well, the problem is that when he got elected, people were buying into this because he said this is going to be worth a lot of money. The price tanked. So Trump sold all the digital assets for lots and lots of money. And then they ended up being worth way less down the road. And this is part of that problem that we talked about with the cryptocurrency. It can fluctuate a lot of value depending on supply and demand. As it turned out, this didn't really have that much demand, especially after the initial people bought it. Meanwhile, the Trump family were the ones that sold it for lots of money, and they walked off with the cash.
16: So did he do anything wrong here or not? Or did everybody know what they were getting into going into it?
17: And from a like criminal court standpoint, things like that, he did nothing wrong. This is all buyer beware. If you're going to invest in these assets, that's on you. Just like you can invest in any other company that could go bankrupt the next day. So from a does it feel icky type standpoint? Yeah. It definitely does. He profited off his loyal band of followers that were going to invest in stuff when he said you should invest in this. He likely knew that the price wasn't going to hold up, or at least it was probably somewhat unlikely that it was going to happen.
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19: Fox News, I'm Pam Husso. Water rescues across Missouri after epic flash flooding. More states are at risk this weekend.
20: There's been so much rain across this area. Any additional rainfall will cause flooding. And it's a large area that we're worried about. Major cities like Indianapolis, Louisville, down towards Nashville, maybe even towards Atlanta. All spots where you could see some really heavy rainfall.
19: Fox meteorologist Adam Klotz. Locked and loaded, President Trump targeting Iran on social media.
21: President Trump takes to Truth Social to threaten Iran after there were open calls for his death at the funeral of Supreme Leader Ayatollah Ali Khamenei.
19: 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According to Reuters, Iran's supreme leader said in writing today, revenge for his father's death must certainly take place. 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
24: Welcome to On Deadline, your radio news from Odyssey newsrooms across the country. We're going wide today with a variety of hot topics for summer, from diets to kids to exercise safety. But let's begin with the world's shortest ceasefire. Here's Tommy Tucker in New Orleans.
16: Give him a little warning. We're going to hit him hard tonight, but we'll see how it all works out. President Trump said at the NATO summit, referring to Iran, I would think that means the ceasefire as we know it is over. Lindsey Cohn joins us, visiting associate at Columbia School of International and Public Affairs. It seems like Groundhog's Day. Here we are back to, I don't know, at one point we have regime change, then we don't. We have a ceasefire, then we don't. They're cooperating, then they're not. Yeah, I just, I'm no Lindsey Cohn, but it just seems to me that Iran is dragging its feet. They're playing the time game for whatever reason, and kind of like dictating what happens at their pace, not ours. Am I missing something?
25: Well, Tommy, I think that, you know, obviously the president did say, you know, from his perspective, the ceasefire was over, but he also said he wasn't going to object to continuing negotiations. I see this as all part of the bargaining process. As we talked about the last time this happened, because almost exactly the same thing happened 2 weeks ago, of course. And as we talked about then, both, I think the Iranians certainly are pushing the envelope, right? They're trying to see what they can get away with. And that is part of the bargaining process. They don't really have an incentive to escalate too much because they can't really get a better deal than the one they already had. The U.S., on the other hand, also doesn't have much of an incentive to escalate back to where we were because the midterms are getting closer and closer, and we already discovered that we can't get much more out of them than we already got. So I think both sides are really trying to sort of jockey for position for these talks. Now, that being said, that's the sort of strategic perspective, right? If both of them are sort of sitting there calculating, that doesn't rule out the possibility that somebody might make a miscalculation or that somebody is, you know, not understanding the situation clearly. But I don't think that this means that tomorrow we're going to go back to war, right? What we've seen is very, very limited tit-for-tat types of strikes. They look like, to me, they look like testing boundaries. And I think that that is probably going to continue. But the talks will probably also continue.
16: So I guess what confuses me is I get the testing the boundaries part, and I understand trying to get the best deal you can. But if Iran realizes they're not going to get a better deal than they had, and the United States realizes that, as you said, midterms are coming up and that we're going to have to do this and have to do that, then why not just end it?
25: Well, because so they both realize that they're not going to get significantly better, but there are still... because the talks have lots of things to settle, they are still trying to sort of jockey for position on these further talks, right? What I meant was Iran is not going to get a better ceasefire than they got, but they can still get sort of advantage in some of the negotiations. But you're right, there isn't a lot of sense in pushing much further. And as I mentioned the last time we spoke, I think Iran is miscalculating with these things. I think Iran is, they think that they have more leverage than they do, or they think that they have leverage now that they might not have later, which I think is correct. So they may be pushing just to see how much they can get right now. But if they push too far, it's gonna backfire on them.
16: All right, so what are the odds that 2 weeks from now you and I are having this exact same conversation?
25: Very high.
16: Yeah, I thought so.
24: That's the latest on violence overseas. Here at home, the 4th of July came and went without any major bouts of mass violence, which these days counts as noteworthy. But one community didn't escape unscathed. Buffalo, New York is reeling. Here's WBEN.
0: Well, Buffalo Mayor Sean Ryan spoke the first time since the violence on the 4th of July that saw 11 gunshot victims transported to the hospital.
1: This was youth from all over Erie County. There was Ubers dropping people off. There were people from the suburbs dropping off children.
0: Other lawmakers in Buffalo reacting. Here's WBEN's Brayton Wilson.
4: Fillmore District Councilman Mitch Nowakowski feels in order to better prepare and avoid future street takeovers and violence that erupted this 4th of July weekend in Buffalo, it comes down to monitoring information, calls, and social media, and then assigning any available resources to address the matter.
5: I think where I get frustrated is we look for answers, but if you look at the information, somebody that was either 13 and then up to a 51-year-old were hurt, and the police commissioner said there was oftentimes a majority of young people. We need to be able to embrace our young people, know where they're at, provide them a safe place so that it's not so easy to look at social media and then gravitate towards things that could ultimately put them in danger.
4: Maston District Councilwoman Zanetta Everhart agrees with Nowakowski, saying it's about addressing the root causes of crime among the youth and why it floods out into the streets of Buffalo.
6: I've said this a million times. It's not the gun violence. It's the issues that come before the gun violence. Where are the adults? Why aren't we sitting at tables? Why aren't we opening up more buildings? Why aren't we putting more money into programming, into neighborhoods, into communities? That is the solution. I truly am tired of hearing about the gun violence.
24: Summer heat can bring violence and unrest. It can also be dangerous for people who like to stay active. Here's KYW in Philly.
7: We're in a situation now, especially the summer seem to be getting hotter and hotter. And as a result of that, we got to be more careful. And there's a lot of reasons for that. First of all, if you're just somebody who's going outside to exercise, try to think about what time of day you're going out. Go out in the early morning, go out in the early evening. Take advantage of it being at least a little cooler. And also, the most important thing you can do is hydrate. If you're going to go out and exercise when it's really hot, please hydrate and continue to hydrate. You have to drink a lot more than you think you do.
24: Moving your body is one way to stay healthy in summer, but so is dieting. And the newest weight loss drugs are having a wide-ranging effect on the way we eat. Here's KCBS in the Bay Area.
26: Nestle is reworking some of its food recipes to appeal to palates dulled by GLP-1 drugs. Phil Lempert, food industry analyst, what is Nestle going to do to appeal to these people?
2: Well, what Nestle is doing is they're having smaller portion sizes, they're increasing the amount of protein, and they're adding more spices to break through that palate that needs to be cleansed. And they're not the only ones. ConAgra is doing it. Actually, Kroger has set up a whole store brand line for GLP-1 users as well.
26: But if you're going to punch up those flavors to break through a dulled palate, do you risk marginalizing people who are your main customers?
2: I don't think so, because they're not replacing existing products with these new products. What they're doing is they've developed a whole new product line, especially for those GLP-1 users. You know, sales are down, it depends on where in the country, but between 6% and 8% grocery sales as a result of GLP-1. And it's really more about a lifestyle change. You know, these people are losing weight, they're buying new clothes, they're sending their old clothes over to, you know, the Real and places like that. You know, dinner time in restaurants is down as a result. And in fact, J.P. Morgan put about $55 billion in annual food and beverage industry sales at risk as GLP-1 adoption continues to grow.
24: If you're trying to keep kids entertained on hot summer days, reading is a great activity. But should you pay them to do it? Here's Adam and Jordana at WCCO in Minneapolis.
3: A company called Dirt Road Academy, and the father, the inspiration behind it, put together just kind of a little enticing thing. Would you pay your kid $4,000 to read 40 books? Come on. This gets them off the doom scrolling, gets them off doing that, maybe learning something, maybe enjoying the aspect of reading, and then they get a financial reward. Alan Martin with Dirt Road Academy. Okay, you got us thinking about this. Give us your inspiration.
12: You know, my kids were already reading fiction, right, at home and in school, but there was this huge gap in financial literacy, daily habits, critical thinking, relationships, communication, resilience, you know, really designing their own life that I knew wasn't being taught in school, and I didn't expect it to be taught in school. And we had actually watched a dear family member, my sibling, closest in age to me, completely succumb to drug addiction. And so I was raising my young kids as this was happening and thought, you know what? What do we do to provide them a little better operating system? Maybe to provide them the shot that he didn't have. And I put together this list and I presented them a simple question. Would you read 40 books for $4,000? And I tell you what, that opens up a super interesting conversation about life, about preparing for adulthood, and kind of just having the best shot that you can. And so that's where it came from, just watching my own kids and hoping, you know, what could we do to give them the best shot possible?
3: Okay, I have a lot of questions. First of all, you got to have $4,000 for each of your kids. That's a lot of money. How did you come up with that figure?
12: So in reality, you're already paying your kids to do lots of things, right? Chores, random things, money kind of leaks out everywhere. So I'm like, look, there's already a lot of money heading toward the kids anyway, especially in their teenage years. So why not give them the chance to earn up themselves, right? And I'm like, it has to be $100 because, you know, you think about the screen, the doom scrolling, the short form video algorithm, something has to be strong enough to really push back against that and stop them in their tracks. And I don't know what it is, but the psychology of a $100 bill stops them in their tracks.
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24: 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But what happens when people take so much time off to take care of themselves that everyone else suffers? 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
26: More and more people are using leave of absences from work for mental health reasons, and those absences are causing some workplace strain. Bloomberg's Taylor Nicole Rogers, thank you so much for being with us. What's going on here?
18: Well, after the pandemic, a lot of companies spent time educating their staff about all of the different things they could do to take care of their mental health. And it seems like now they have some buyer's remorse after there has been a huge spike in the number of people that are taking leaves of absences of 8 to 12 weeks to treat things like anxiety or depression.
26: Now, tell me who's taking these. Is there an age disparity when it comes to employees looking up for mental health benefits, or is it across the board?
18: It is across the board. And what I think is surprising to bosses right now is that it is people who seemed to be okay are calling out and saying, I need a month or two off.
26: And this is under FMLA or not?
18: It is. FMLA, the Family Medical Leave Act, is a law that we typically think of being for parental leave or, you know, medical leave for something like cancer, but more people are using it to take care of their mental health. And unlike those other situations, they don't often give their bosses a few weeks of heads up.
26: Okay, now FMLA, you have to have a doctor's note in many cases. So are these people getting a doctor's note to be able to take this mental health leave?
18: They are. And I did speak to a therapist who said that everyone that has asked her for one definitely needed it. But employers are skeptical because there are telemedicine services that offer these notes for $49 and you can get them on a Zoom call in less than a day.
26: Okay, so is it being abused?
18: That is an open question. A lot of experts say it is not, but bosses are skeptical. There have been some TikTok videos floating around where people are saying, take your FMLA time and go on vacation, or if you hate your job, file for FMLA and then just use that 4 or 6 or 8 weeks to search for a new one. The law actually does not say anything about how you have to use the time off. So there are people who are using it for the type of therapy appointments that other people squeeze in before or after work. And there are other people who say that they're burnt out and they need to take time to travel.
26: So how are companies handling the resource gap?
18: That is something that they're still trying to figure out. Some companies are contracting with other companies that will kind of evaluate requests and try to direct workers to other resources like cognitive behavioral therapy, like support groups if they're dealing with grief and things like that. And other companies are going all in on mental health resources in the office to try to catch these problems before they get to that point.
26: Can you quantify the increase that's been seen?
18: Yes. So there was a survey by the law firm Littler Bittleson, and they found that 67% of employers said that they had an increase in the number of requests for leaves of absence or other accommodations for mental health just last year.
26: That's amazing.
1: Here's Jason DeRussia at WCCO in Minneapolis with more on lengthy leaves from work.
16: I do not know what to make of Minnesota's new family leave program. 6 months in, we have a look at how many people are applying for this benefit. At first, my reaction is that, I mean, I sure wish I got this much time off when my wife was pregnant. My gut reaction, I think, was like a lot of yours. This idea where the state expected in the first 6 months of this new program, and this program gives you up to 20 weeks of leave for pregnancy, for caring for a relative, for illness or injury, all sorts of stuff. It's sort of a state insurance program where the premiums for it come through a almost 0.9% payroll tax. For many, I bet this program has been amazing. Perhaps you work at an employer that doesn't have leave. And the truth is, I think the stats from around the country is something, you know, fewer than 30% of people have any sort of real leave program at their job. That's a lot of people who just end up going without pay, right? You get hurt, you go without pay. My sister has a chronic illness. She lives in Illinois. She uses her sick time. Boom. It's gone. And then she has to take unpaid leave. If she lived in Minnesota, she would be eligible to take 20 weeks of leave. One texter saying, thank you for asking for input. I'm a small business owner of a very small company, and I think this is absolutely outrageous. That goes in line with some of the comments I got on social media. So, for example, MN Pop-Tart says, it has cost my company $80,000 in new taxes through Q2. That's not including the cost to replace employees on leave. At the same time, another response says, on a small team of eight, so imagine this, a company with just eight people, three have gone out on paid family medical leave, two at the same time. That's put a lot of strain on the rest of us. This Midwest Unity on X says, I know 100% that one of those employees went on vacation. 1 week after coming back, she quit via text. So here is the danger, and I guess here is my challenge to you. We know there is going to be a certain amount of fraud. We know there are a certain number of people who are going to take advantage of the system. Welcome to life. Rich people take advantage of the system by trying to dodge taxes. Some ding-dong that works next to you in the office takes advantage of the system by calling in sick and using their sick days when they're not sick. So life has a certain amount of this. I am not ready to pronounce an entire program garbage or fraud because we can come up with some example. That said, we don't have the best track record in this state at setting up a system that protects against the fraud.
1: Going to work or not is obviously a major financial decision for most of us. But what about the smaller money matters that pile up around us every day? Here's Rob Hart in Chicago.
19: The biggest financial successes often begin with small daily decisions that quietly compound into greater wealth and long-term financial security. Sandy Brager, Chief Client Officer at Aspirient in San Francisco. It really is a cliche when you say the little things in life make a big difference, but the reality is those little decisions can really add up.
20: It is so true, Rob. And yeah, money habits are just like money in terms of their ability to help you compound and grow your nest egg over time. 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You want to be really clear. What are you trying to achieve? Are you trying to pay down a credit card loan? 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Whatever the goal is, visualize it see yourself achieving that goal and focus on what it's going to feel like to achieve that goal. All of that's going to help you build little habits to get you there.
19: And let's start with some of those small habits. That includes automated saving.
20: You could set up an IRA, you could set up any sort of investment or savings account, and through your bank, create a automatic monthly transfer. And getting that money out of your spending account before you even have a chance to spend it can really be helpful.
24: After work, happy hour is a small decision, depending on how often you do it. But are more of us enjoying it these days? Here's more with Rob Hart.
19: Restaurants are reinventing happy hour with expanded food specials, earlier hours, and value-focused promotions designed to attract budget-conscious diners and boost weekday business. Izzy Karish, president of Hospitality Works, a.k.a. the restaurant coach in Chicago. When it comes to the resurrection or the comeback of happy hour, is it driven by budget-conscious consumers, or is it driven by the fact there are now just enough office workers downtown to make it work?
0: Well, it's a little bit of both, but certainly it is the people coming back into downtown to work that's driving at least the idea of happy hour. You know, so before COVID, happy hour was always 4 to 6 or 5 to 7, you know, something at the end of the workday. But now that people are coming back to work all these years, after the pandemic, the times for people in the office has changed, and restaurants and bars are getting smarter, looking at the reality and saying, you know what, we need to have happy hour from 1 to 3, because that's when the people who work downtown at a lot of our local places, that's when they come, and their end of the day is 1 o'clock. Other people, it's still 4 o'clock. So being flexible is the one thing that is bringing happy hour back.
19: And it's not necessarily on that subject of flexibility. It's no longer just drink specials, have a couple of cheap cocktails and weave to the train. It's expanding food offerings. It's making it almost a mini dinner, and also expanding your offerings to attract the sober, curious customer.
0: Absolutely. Happy hour today is not defined really by alcohol. A lot of restaurants and bars will have happy hour. And what does that mean? 50% off appetizers or complimentary appetizer. Today, you know, having happy hour at 1 o'clock and focusing on the food piece or the non-alcohol piece, that really is a time for people to get together. They haven't been together. They're finally getting back into the office. And an early happy hour is a great way to reconnect in a way that you haven't in a number of years.
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4: Toward the fight. I'm Pam Puso, Fox News. A pair of aircraft carriers are said to be heading toward Iran. Fox's Lucas Tomlinson has the latest from Tel Aviv, Israel.
5: Over the last two nights, it was pretty quiet. A third round of American strikes did not happen. President Trump calling these strikes retribution for Iran's attacks on those three commercial ships in the Strait of Hormuz. And the Iranian response, well, it's about what you'd expect during the state funeral of the late Ayatollah.
6: Down with USA!
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25: Mad, mad, America! Mad, mad!
5: the ceasefire over. The White House has a new list of demands from Iran when it comes to the Strait of Hormuz.
4: Additional U.S. forces are gathering in the region as President Trump issues a deadline for Tehran to publicly renounce attacks in the Strait of Hormuz. Over 350 water rescues have been made in Missouri so far after heavy rain caused catastrophic flash flooding. The governor has declared a state of emergency.
2: Some really big rainfall totals. On the high end, as much as a foot of rain came down on Thursday and Friday, but even some of the lower end numbers, close to half a foot of rain. All of that moisture still slowly drifting off towards the east. So Missouri kind of out of the bullseye, but there's still areas where we're going to see some really heavy rain. This morning, overnight, where we've seen that is right along the Ohio River Valley. That's where we've seen some flash flooding here through the overnight hours. It's not currently raining, but there's been so much rain across this area. Any additional rainfall will cause flooding. And it's a large area that we're worried about. Major cities like Indianapolis, Louisville, down towards Nashville, maybe even towards Atlanta. All spots where you could see some really heavy rainfall.
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11: 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It is Verdict with Senator Ted Cruz, Ben Ferguson with you. 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
13: Well, this week was a consequential week. Indeed, I think this week was an historic week, a week that generations will look back, that what happened this week change the future of America. We're going to break that down for you. But first, I have to point out one of the reasons it was consequential is one young

0: 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True freedom is having peace in your heart, strength for your struggle, and faith for your future. I'm Henry Davis, pastor of the First Baptist Church of Highland Park, inviting you to worship with us this summer. No matter what tried to hold you down, God still has the power to lift you up. 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
1: Candy from a baby, it felt like beating a Nazi communist in an election. Here's the simple reality, Ben. Commie's gonna commie.
2: We're gonna
1: come back to that in a minute, but just understand that our co-host, sadly, is, I think the technical term is a loser.
2: A loser, yes. I knew that word. You, by the way, you didn't even make it 27 seconds before you started gloating. I would have had you at least at a minute. Yeah, no, you don't miss an opportunity.
1: We got a pre-gloat at the front. But that is one reason this week is historic, but it's not the biggest reason. The biggest reason that this week is historic is on July 4th, on our nation's 250th birthday, the Trump accounts went live. The Trump accounts, the accounts, I wrote the legislation, I created this program. They are now live. They are investment accounts for every single child in America. And I believe they're going to have a profound impact for the future of our kids, as our kids are going to experience the miracle of compound growth. And as our kids are going to become capitalists. We had an event this week in the Oval Office with President Trump. I was there. We're going to bring you inside that event with the president. We're going to tell you everything that was happening behind the scenes, celebrating what I think is an announcement that will make a very real difference 10, 20, 30 years from now, not to mention 50, 75, 100 years from now. This week is when the Trump accounts launched.
2: Yeah, we've got a lot to talk about, especially taking you behind the scenes on what happened at the White House in just a moment. I also want to talk to you about something really important and something that you're going to want to know about. Most people think the battle over funding abortion providers actually ended when Roe v. Wade was overturned. Well, it didn't. In fact, abortion providers are doing more business than ever. And that is why I'm asking for you to help right now. Americans United for Life. For more than 50 years, AUL has been the legal backbone of the pro-life movement. They literally shaped nearly every major pro-life law across America. And today, they're building on that legacy by leading the charge to ensure the abortion industry is defunded forever. 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So, Senator, the Trump accounts was really fun. You and I don't, we share schedules, but I don't look at them every day. And I laugh at the trend that's happening, how many times I have to sit on TV waiting for you to talk or waiting for you to finish so that I can then do my hit. And when it happens, it does make me laugh. But the other morning I was on TV and I didn't know they were going to go to Trump accounts. And they talk to you in your earpiece. They're like, Ben, can you talk Trump accounts? And I started laughing. I'm like, yes, I know awful lot about this. So I then had to wait for Trump to announce this. They were carrying it live on TV and then talk about you and then commentate on something. They're like, do you know about this? And I'm like, yes. It was a really fun moment because I got to advocate for these accounts afterwards. And I said, look, don't just set them up for your kids. Do it with your children. So they have ownership. So they understand what they're doing. I said, if you're a grandparent watching right now on Fox News,
1: I said,
2: grandparents, get your grandkids, set up these accounts with the parents, make this a family event. The kids will understand it. There's an app they can use. Don't do it for them. Do it with them. And I hope it was a really cool moment where people afterwards said, that's a great idea because millions of Americans have signed up for these accounts. And as you mentioned, I think it's going to completely transform everything. Yep. My kids now want to see the app.

0: They want to see what their money's doing, and that's pretty cool.
1: It is the number one app on the App Store since the moment it launched. Millions of Americans are downloading the app for these Trump accounts, opening them for their kids. And it's going to make just a massive difference. We were in the Oval on Monday, and we were there because right at 9:30, President Trump got to ring in the bell to the New York Stock Exchange, but also NASDAQ. And look, New York Stock Exchange and NASDAQ are rival exchanges. They rarely cooperate. The heads of both were there in the Oval, the New York Stock Exchange and NASDAQ. There was a giant bell that they brought in that right at 9:30, Trump grabbed the rope and rang the bell, which is what you do when you list a new company on the stock exchange. You can go and ring the bell. And it was a very cool moment in the Oval. Actually, I said right at 9:30. It was fairly amusing. Actually, it was not right at 9:30. The timing was slightly off because Scott Bessent, the Treasury Secretary, was talking, and he kept talking. And there was a clock there, and as it was 9:30, Bessent kept talking. And at about 9:30 and like 7 seconds, Trump basically pushed him aside and said, "Here, I got to ring the bell."
0: So that's awesome.
1: Monday, the bell was rung about 7 seconds late.
0: TV, it was a moment late. Was there any significance to the bell that was chosen? We didn't get to hear that on TV, and you were in the Oval for that. Was there a significance? Because it was a cool-looking bell.
1: Yeah, it's a very cool-looking bell, and it has on it carved NASDAQ and New York Stock Exchange and Trump accounts, and they made it for that moment. And Trump said, as the event went on, he said, "You're not getting this bell back. I'm keeping this bell," which I think everyone anticipated. So the bell will be somewhere in the White House. He said he's going to put the bell at the ballroom. So somewhere in the ballroom, the bell will be there. But it was a very, very cool moment. Listen to President Trump talking about the Trump accounts on Monday.
2: Nobody cares about that, right? This is about the Trump accounts, which are absolutely incredible for children. Children can, at the age of 18 and after, become very wealthy people, come into the world with essentially no money, and end up at a pretty young age being very rich. And that's something that we wanted to do, this country's wanted to do for 25 years. Michael and Susan, you've been so great. My Gerstner man has been so fantastic. You pushed everybody. It was so good. And I just want to thank everybody. It's a great honor. We'll have a little fun, and we want to be exactly on time. Are we allowed to be 15, 20, 30 seconds lately? Typically, no good, Jeff, right? And I'm going to ring that bell. And does it stay in the White House? Because I'm not giving it back.
0: You gotta love the president there mentioning that bell, Senator. And also, I love the fact that you had the kids in the background talking. What a great moment when you're talking about kids' accounts, having those kids in the room as well.
1: Well, and those were kids there hearing about their future, about investing for their future, and also about becoming capitalists, becoming investors in the biggest employers in America.
0: It's incredible. We've got more on this coming up. It is Verdict with Senator Ted Cruz. Ben Ferguson with you. We'll be right back after this.
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0: 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It is Verdict with Senator Ted Cruz, Ben Ferguson with you as well, and it's so nice to have you with us if you're listening on radio stations all over America. A reminder, we do this show as a podcast 3 days a week, so don't miss a single episode of Verdict with Ted Cruz. 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If you do your search bar and put in podcasts, a little purple icon will pop up. 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You can click on it, hit that little check, and you'll never miss a single episode. So check it out on your phone as well. All right, Senator, I want to play your comments as well that you made in the Oval after the president talked about the importance of these accounts. You shepherded this through the Senate. The president was very appreciative, and that's why you were there. And I want people to hear what you had to say as well.
17: Mr. President, this program, you know, a second ago, Brad made reference to 1935 and Social Security. Trump accounts are in many ways Donald Trump's New Deal. But instead of having government taking care of everyone, Trump accounts are about making every child and every American a capitalist. Every one of our kids is now going to be an owner of the biggest producers in our country. Kids, you guys there, each of you are getting an account. These folks here gave you $250. That's a lot of money that you have right now. And you know what? With that $250, you've purchased a little bit of a bunch of big companies. You know McDonald's? You now own a little bit of McDonald's. When you go to McDonald's, you can look around and say, I own this place. If you get on an airplane and fly, you look at a Boeing airplane, you now own a little bit of Boeing. Can you believe it? You're an owner of Boeing? That is transformational. That changes the way every child looks at the world, and the ability to accumulate life-transforming savings, hundreds of thousands, millions of dollars for the kids of single moms, that is powerful. And Mr. President, in particular, I want to thank you for your unequivocal commitment that this administration, your administration, is going to auto-enroll every child in America. All 70 million children will have accounts open for them, accounts that can then receive gifts from people like Michael and Susan and Brad. Accounts that, let me say to every parent at home, please right now go to TrumpAccounts.gov. Go to TrumpAccounts.gov, sign your kids up. To every employer, if you're not contributing to the accounts of the employees of your kids, do so now. Match their contribution, double their contribution. And to philanthropists, go adopt a state. Go adopt your city. Go adopt a school. Go say, the kids in my community, the kindergarten class here, we're going to help them get started. This is a moment, I believe, transformational to make sure the next 250 is even better than the first. Thank you, Mr. President.
0: All right, Senator, I got to say, I think one of the best things that you said in that moment there was the fact that you paint a picture for other philanthropists. What Michael Dell and his wife have done and others on a grand nationwide scale is truly incredible. But there are a lot of people that could do this in their hometown. I was thinking my hometown where I was born and raised in Memphis, and there's a company like FedEx that's there, AutoZone that's there, International Paper. Those are three companies that could say, we're going to adopt the city, as you just mentioned, or the county, yep, and have a massive impact and donate into these accounts. I hope that there's a lot of philanthropists, a lot of businesses that will look at their hometown, whether it's a place like, you know, Milwaukee and Harley Davidson or Ford, and a place like Detroit. You never know how that could change different cities in a major way as well.
1: Well, the way we designed the program, the way I wrote the legislation, every newborn child has $1,000 automatically seeded into the account. So if you have a baby this year, $1,000 immediately appears in that account. And then parents and family and employers can invest up to $5,000 a year in a tax-advantaged account. And all of that money gets put in the stock market, in the S&P 500. And we deliberately wrote it so that there were two accelerators to make the capital appreciation happen more quickly. Number one, employers contributing and matching. And this is a big deal. Think about 401ks.
0: Yeah.
1: You know, over 70 years ago, Congress passed Section 401k of ERISA. And at the time, I doubt anyone in Congress understood how fundamentally they were changing how Americans save for retirement. Trump accounts are 401ks for kids. Today, there's more than $12 trillion invested in 401ks. In very short order, you're going to see trillions of dollars invested in Trump accounts for kids. And one of the reasons there's so much invested in 401ks is most employers, certainly most large employers, either contribute to their employees' 401ks or they match contributions to 401ks. And so that accelerates the growth a lot. There are hundreds of companies that have already announced that they are either going to contribute or match contributions to Trump accounts. And I think this is going to become a ubiquitous employee benefit, just like matching 401ks. I think it's going to be standard. You go to work at any big company and the company is going to say, Ben, you contribute to your kids' Trump accounts, we'll match, we'll put money in. And the reason that's so important is if you look at compound growth, the numbers get really, really big, but what matters is how much you get in early. Because the longer you invest and the more you get in early, the more those numbers grow and the bigger they get. And so that accelerator is really big. The second accelerator is we wrote the legislation so that these counts can accept philanthropic gifts, that people can give money to kids, particularly needy kids. And so the pioneer on this, the lead investor, was Michael and Susan Dell. Michael and Susan Dell from Texas, Austin. They're both very good friends of mine, worth over $200 billion. Well, they announced $6.25 billion they're giving away. And they're giving away $250 to every child under age 10 who lives in a zip code where the median income is $150,000 or less. And that means kids whose parents might not have the money to invest are going to start with that $250, and we're seeing lots of other entrepreneurs doing the same. Brad Gerson, Gerstner, who we've had on this show, he's a very good friend of mine. The Trump accounts were his idea. He's adopted the kids in the state of Indiana. Ray Dalio has adopted the kids in Connecticut. That is going to be a massive accelerator to speeding up kids accumulating assets.
0: Yeah, it's incredible. We're going to take a very quick break. We're going to come back. It is Verdict with Senator Ted Cruz. Ben Ferguson with you. And don't forget, you can download our podcast. We do 3 days a week. Verdict with Ted Cruz, wherever you get your podcasts. A lot more coming up right after.
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15: 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I'm Henry Davis, pastor of the First Baptist Church of Highland Park, inviting you to worship with us this summer. 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
25: I'm Paul Stevens. Members of Congress weigh in on new U.S. military strikes against Iran in light of a crumbling ceasefire.
26: We're basically back at a point of negotiating from a position of strength, letting the Iranians know how it's going to be. And look, we tried to allow them to behave like a normal country. It seems to be beyond them to do that, so we're moving to Plan B.
25: Tennessee Republican Senator Bill Hagerty with Fox's Larry Kudlow. Maine Democratic U.S. Senate candidate Graham Platner stepping aside after a campaign plagued with scandal,
27: including an accusation from a former girlfriend that he sexually assaulted her, which he denies. Because he withdrew before Monday, his name will not appear on the November ballot. Democrats have until July 27th to name a replacement.
25: And that is Fox's Kristen Goodwin. And again, no firm word on who Platner's replacement may be. America is listening to Fox News.
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0: Welcome back. It is Verdict with Senator Ted Cruz, Ben Ferguson with you as well. And if you just joined us, we're talking about this incredibly historic 250th anniversary of America and the Trump accounts that can fundamentally change the next generation and build wealth for every single child and get so many kids out of poverty. You have them a chance to learn about financial literacy. I want to go back a week before this moment in the Oval Office, because you've got some pretty interesting details and stories to tell from a week in advance. So let's go back to that and talk about what was happening behind the scenes.
1: Well, there were a number of policy questions that were being sorted out the week before that got a little bumpy. And one of the things we try to do in Verdict is take you behind the scenes to what actually happens, how the sausage got made. There were three big questions that a week out were unresolved. Number one, the Treasury Department, the career lawyers there, frankly, have been resisting this program from the beginning. When I wrote the legislation over a year ago, the career lawyers at Treasury didn't want to do it. They fought me every step of the way.
0: What was the logic behind that?
1: You know, it's hard. We don't know how to do this. This is going to be really difficult to have accounts for every kid. It was just bureaucratic inertia. And they just raised obstacle after obstacle. And I had to link arms with the White House and just ram it through. Like which part of all legislative power is vested in Congress are you confused about? They also had ridiculous arguments like, well, no, we can't do this because the existing privacy laws don't let us do that. It's like, yeah, okay, Congress wrote those privacy laws. We're writing this law now. We can change the law. That's called legislating. Yeah. And they just were dug in. I mean, it was a year-long battle. So the three issues that a week out were real problems. Number one, the career Treasury lawyers came back and said, okay, when a philanthropist is giving a gift, you can only put one criterion on it. You can't put two or three criteria on it. And so let's take Michael Dell's gift.
0: Yeah.
1: They came and said, look, I'm sorry, Dell cannot give $250 to every child under 10 in every zip code where the median income is under $150,000. They said, you can't do it. He's got to pick one or the other. He can give it to all the kids under 10. He could give it to all the kids in Texas if he wants. He could give it to all the kids in zip codes under 150,000 median income. And that's just nonsense. I very deliberately wrote the statute so that you could turn those dials. You could direct your gift where you believed it would have the greatest impact. But the Treasury lawyers were dug in, and they were literally saying, nope, sorry, Dell's gift, we're not going to let it happen.
0: Amazing.
1: So I had Scott Bessent, the Treasury Secretary. He and I are friends. He's a good guy. I had been talking to him for a year about the implementation of these Trump accounts, how to ensure they're successful. I went and had breakfast with him several months ago, had a long, detailed letter laying out the issues, met with him, talked with him. Scott is a really good guy, but at the end of the day, the career lawyers at Treasury, the deep state, were pressing back against Scott and pressing back against the president. So finally, on July 1, this was headed to not being the success it needed to be. And so I called the president. And I got the president on the phone about 11:30 at night. At the time, Heidi and I and the girls, we were on vacation. We went to Florida to the Panhandle. So we're sitting there on vacation, playing at the beach. Really good, you know, good family vacation. And 11:30 at night, I'm on the phone with the president. And I said, Mr. President, this is messed up. And I need you to fix it. And there were three issues. Number one, the career lawyers trying to prevent targeting gifts to where the donor wants to target them.
0: Yep.
1: Number two, Treasury had been resisting allowing individual gifts of stock. So, for example, something that happened this week, Gwen Shotwell, the president of SpaceX,
0: yep,
1: announced that she is giving, and her husband, she and her husband together are giving $325 million in shares of SpaceX. And those are shares of SpaceX that are going to be directed, I believe, to kids 11 to 18. She picked a different age window than Dell did. And so kids 11 to 18, and she has a few other criteria, they will actually receive a share of SpaceX in their Trump account.
0: Which is unbelievable based on what that could become. You go back and look at SpaceX's price and you look at things like Tesla, you look at things like Walmart, you look at things like, the list goes on. Tesla, you look at these companies, what one share is worth can change these kids' lives literally.
1: Well, and I am having multiple conversations with major, major company owners and tech entrepreneurs about doing the same thing. And so the accounts being able to receive an actual share of stock, you can think of all of the other stocks, whether it's SpaceX or Tesla or Google or OpenAI or Anthropic. You know, you look at these big companies where I will say there is real interest in giving stock as a charitable gift to the kids of America. And that really is transformational in terms of growth. I think the growth trajectory of especially those tech stocks, it historically has been incredibly high, and I think it's likely to continue to be very, very high. But Treasury had not yet put out any guidance that Trump accounts could accept single stock gifts. So that was the second issue. And then the third issue was auto enroll. I wrote this bill so that every child in America, all 70 million kids, would automatically have an account open for them, that you wouldn't have to do anything to go and affirmatively open the account. Rather, if you're a kid, you're under 18, the government opens the account, it is there for you. The reason auto enroll matters so much, if you look at, there have been states that have done similar things to what this program is. If you look at Rhode Island and Oklahoma, for example, they've done similar things.
0: Yeah.
1: In one of them, they had opt-in. In another, they had auto-enroll. The one that had opt-in, only 50% of the kids participated. The one that had auto-enroll, 99% of the kids participated. So the difference is massive. If you don't have auto-enroll, a large chunk of kids will never get the account. And I want every kid, and in fact, it's worse than that. The ones who are less likely to go open the account are low-income kids or kids whose families are not financially sophisticated. And the entire point of this program, frankly, it's not for the kids of rich people. Kids of rich people can use it, but those parents are often already working with their kids to invest. That's already part of what they're doing with their kids. The reason I'm so excited about this program is the kid of a single mom who herself doesn't know anything about the market. That kid will have an account and will learn about compound growth, will learn about ownership. You know, when I was talking to the kids that were in the Oval and I was explaining, you guys just got $250. And I was pointing to Michael and Susan Dell behind me. They gave you $250. Yeah. And you couldn't see that on the video. But the kids who were really cute, they were all, I would say, kind of 7 to 10 years old. The sort of look of wonder, what, somebody gave me $250? Wow. And explaining to them, you now own McDonald's. Not all of it, but you own a little bit of it. You own Boeing. Yeah. You own Apple. That is really what gets me excited about this. But on auto enroll, the career lawyers in Treasury were fighting tooth and nail. So I got President Trump on the phone 11:30 at night. I think it was July 1. Explained to him those three issues and said, look, this is a problem. You care deeply about this program and the career lawyers at Treasury are blocking it. He said, Ted, let me call Scott. I'll call you right back. So he hung up the phone. He called Bessent. I will say the conversation, I feel confident, was frank and candid. And there may have been some words used that are at least PG, if not R-rated.
0: If you've ever been at the other end of one of those phone calls, I have. You have as well, I'm pretty sure. They're usually up there in the PG-13 plus scenario. And if he's not happy, he lets you know right away. You know where you stand.
1: And so then, 20, 30 minutes later, about midnight, I get a call from Bessent, who's, Scott's really mad at me now. And so Scott's yelling and dropping some F-bombs in my direction. And he's like, you know, why do you get the president all spun up? And I'm like, Scott, I've been talking to you about these issues for a year. It is July 1. The program is going live on July 4th. I said, listen, you want this to be a total success. I want this to be a total success. We're on the same page. We just need to get it done.
0: Yeah.
1: And so what ended up happening because of those, and then I talked to Trump later that night. I talked to him about 7 a.m. the next morning. But he was driving saying, fix it, fix it, fix it. Several things happened because of those phone calls. Number one, Treasury put out a guidance saying Trump accounts can receive single stocks so that you can now get the SpaceX. You can get, the kids can get single stocks that are given. That's going to unleash billions and billions in new charity to kids. Number two, they made clear the Dell criteria and other donors can tailor their gifts. That's now clarified. The one that is still not fully clarified is auto enroll. In a minute, we'll come back and I'll tell you about that one.
0: Yeah, it's incredible. Don't forget, there's a website for this. You can go to Trump accounts and you can set up your kids. If you got grandkids, check and make sure they're doing it, and you can do it with them as well. It is Verdict with Senator Ted Cruz, Ben Ferguson with you. Don't forget, grab our podcast 3 days a week as well that we do wherever you get your podcasts. A lot more on this coming up next.
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0: Welcome back. It is Verdict with Senator Ted Cruz. Ben Ferguson with you. If you just joined us, we're talking about the Trump accounts right now. And this incredible legislation that's going to change an entire generation, multiple generations, and get them in the game of saving and investing at a very young age. Senator, I want to go back to something that you mentioned a moment ago and this fight over auto enroll. People are listening. They're in different states. Is this a D.C. issue or is this a state advocacy issue where you can get your state to do something? I think it's an important question to ask and answer because you mentioned two states earlier that they did enrollment for their kids' accounts a little differently. One was you auto enroll. One was, you know, opt in, and it was a big difference. So what should Americans be advocating for right now and where does that go next?
1: Yeah, this is a D.C. issue. This is a Department of Treasury issue. The two states I mentioned, Rhode Island and Oklahoma, those were state programs. Those were smaller programs that were sort of similar that they'd set up at the state level. Here, as a result of my conversations with the president and with the Treasury Secretary, what they did do is announce prior to July 4th that the Social Security Administration, when a new child is born, is going to work with that child's parents to open a Trump account at the time of birth. Awesome. It's unclear if that is full auto enroll, but it is at least a significant step in the direction of auto enroll. That's helpful because if we get auto enroll on birth, that's a good thing. You get about 3.7 million newborns a year, so that automatically opening those accounts matters. They have yet to do auto enroll for all kids up to age 18. There are about 70 million kids in America that are under 18. My objective is every one of them will have an account. Why is that important? It's important, number one, because that account, once open, can be a vehicle for the philanthropy. You look, yes, at the Michael Dell gift. If a kid doesn't have an account, he can't get the money Michael Dell is getting. He can't get the share of SpaceX that Gwen Shotwell is getting. You have to have an account to have a bucket to be able to receive that philanthropy. And the purpose of this is to get everyone, to get kids understanding what it means to be an owner, to be an investor, to have a stake in the economy. That's what got me so excited about this idea.
0: Yeah.
1: And where it stands, you know, if you listen back to what I said at the Oval Office, I said at the Oval, and very importantly, President Trump is committed to auto-enrolling all 70 million kids. I said that in the Oval. Now, the president has said that before. Scott Bessent has said that before. But again, the Treasury career staff, the lawyers are still fighting back. We're going to get it done. I believe we will get all 70 million auto enrolled. It hasn't happened yet. Millions of kids have enrolled, have gone and gotten the app and enrolled. So there's already a lot that has happened. But my objective is, and I'd like to see it in the next 60 days, all 70 million kids have the account opened. And by the way, one of the arguments the Treasury staff pushes back is they say, well, what about fraud? What if an account is fraudulent? And my response is, look, open the account and you can have and you're required to have a Social Security number. So this was designed so it illegal aliens are not eligible. You have to have a Social Security number.
0: Yep.
1: But I said, look, fraud, you can check fraud on the back end and you can vigorously check fraud on the back end to make sure that a kid is a real kid, that they're the person, that it's not somebody else. That doesn't stop you from opening the account, because when you open the account, at least initially, the account is in government custody. So there's not a fraud risk until the money is going physically to another person. You can check fraud on the back end. The long and short of it is I have a high level of confidence, and I will say after the event, I stayed in the Oval with President Trump and Michael and Susan Dell and Brad Gerstner. And we stayed for another 30, 40 minutes, just the five of us, talking about the need for auto enroll. And the president was unequivocal. We are going to get it done. And so I'm confident we're going to, but that is a really big deal.
0: Yeah, it is. All right. I got to ask the cynical question as well. And there's people that are going to say, Democrats may try to undo this down the road. Do they have the power? Or is this one of those things like once it's there, it's there? They can't shut it off and unwind it and undo it easily, because this is something I hope stays indefinitely.
1: You know, there is very little opportunity for Democrat mischief on this, because this is not a government program that is the government, say, you know, providing ongoing welfare, doing ongoing things. What this is simply is creating these accounts. The $1,000 seeding is automatic, but at the end of it, the money is the kids. So look, if the money was the government could use them for something bad. But think about your 401k. Think about your IRA. Yes, it's the government that created the vehicle, a 401k account or IRA account that you could invest it. But you're not terribly worried about the government coming in and spending your 401k on something that you don't approve of. It's yours. You control it. That's the way we structured this also. These are 401ks for kids. Couple other points on this. The Trump administration has been very vocal about wanting to take equity stakes of companies. So, for example, they took an equity stake of Intel. They're talking about wanting an equity stake of OpenAI. I've expressed very real concerns. I don't like the government owning parts of companies. I think that is a very bad precedent. Your question, what happens when the Democrats take over? Look, if the government is a major shareholder in companies, they will use that power for bad ends. So I don't like that outcome. I'll tell you what I'm suggesting to President Trump. All right, if you want to take equity stakes in companies, rather than have the government keep those stakes, take the 5 or 10% of Intel or OpenAI or what have you and put them in kids' Trump accounts. Give them to the people. Get them out of Washington. That is perfectly okay and could end up having an enormous value because, again, the more you accumulate quickly, the faster these accounts grow. And the beauty of that is once the money goes to the kids' accounts, the danger of government mischief is substantially lower. I will point out, there are multiple Democrats now celebrating the Trump accounts. I want you to listen to Wes Moore, Democrat governor of Maryland, talking about the Trump accounts.
9: I will give this administration credit for this, is that we've had Democratic presidents and Republican presidents who have not been able to get this done, and it actually got done. So this is actually a smart policy. I hate the fact that he called it the Trump accounts.
1: And here's Democrat Cory Booker also praising the accounts.
14: American Opportunity Accounts, or baby bonds, are now live. These are private, tax-advantaged, interest-bearing savings accounts that will be assigned to every child's Social Security number at birth. Senator Cory Booker says each account will start with $1,000 from the federal government.
16: We're doing this today, but 20, 25 years from now, the ground that we're seeding is going to reap a harvest beyond our dreams that would truly astonish each and every one of us and our nation.
14: Senator Booker has been looking forward to making this possible for years. He believed this will help close the racial and economic wealth gap by allowing every child to benefit from the financial power of compound interest.
0: Senator, this goes back to exactly what you said. When you hear Republicans and some leading Democrats saying the same thing, it's a great day for this country.
1: Yeah, it is. And look, to be clear, Cory Booker voted against the Trump accounts. And he did have an idea, which he calls baby bonds, which is opening savings accounts for people that just pay interest. I would say the baby bonds are kind of the kissing cousin of this idea. But what makes this idea so powerful is it's not interest. It is equity. It is ownership in the stock market. That is powerful. But that being said, I welcome the support of Cory Booker. I welcome the support of Wes Moore and other Democrats. This is transformational victories for our kids. And I'm glad to see Democrats supporting it and celebrating it as well.
0: We'll see you.
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25: Even more threats. I'm Paul Stevens, Fox News. President Trump threatening a massive military response. He says if Iran acts on calls to assassinate him, a U.S. fleet led by two aircraft carriers is reported to be moving near Iran following days of renewed fighting.
17: Over the last two nights, it was pretty quiet. A third round of American strikes did not happen. President Trump calling these strikes retribution for Iran's attacks on those three commercial ships in the Strait of Hormuz. And the Iranian response, well, it's about what you expect during the state funeral of the late Ayatollah.
18: Down with USA! 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
19: Down with USA!
17: With the ceasefire over, the White House has a new list of demands from Iran when it comes to the Strait of Hormuz.
25: And that is Fox's Lucas Tomlinson in Tel Aviv. And to that end, forces are gathering as the president issues a deadline for Tehran to publicly renounce any attacks in the Strait of Hormuz. Rounds of heavy rain triggering flash flood threats all throughout the heartland and the south. This after Missouri declared a state of emergency Friday as severe flooding swamped parts of the state. Fox meteorologist Adam Klotz.
2: What a scary situation across Missouri. They saw in some of those communities on the high end as much as a foot of rain from Thursday. Really into Friday when all that was coming down. We're still tracking a risk of some flooding as we move through the weekend. Now that's shifted a little farther off towards the east. This morning we're seeing at least some flooding, flood alerts, flood warnings there across portions of southern Illinois, getting into Kentucky. So really along the Ohio River Valley, those are the areas where that rain is going to continue to come down. We've got a frontal boundary that's just kind of draped across that region. A whole lot of humidity there, and these storms are just one after another after another. When you start to see these storms train, that is when these rainfall totals can start to get really high.
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4: 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Welcome back, Janelle.
5: Thank you. I'm grand champion. I love it.
4: You are a grand champion. You know, that's the way we ranked. You're in the top 10.
5: Wow.
4: You're in the top 10. It's kind of like,
5: I'll take it.
4: It's kind of like the World Cup. You know, you have to keep winning and winning to advance. Right. So anyway, you're right there. You're still alive. You're still

0: When your cat is acting weirder, or your dog is being louder, your turtle moves slower.
1: Hello, Ted.
0: Your cat seems thirstier.
2: Whoa, slow down, buddy.
0: Or your puppy is acting clumsier. Day or night, if you don't know what's wrong, know where to go.
1: Veg ER for Pets. This is Kate.
0: Veg, the better, kinder ER for pets.
3: Or maybe they're not divorced at all.
4: Oh, okay. Whoa,
3: right?
4: They're just separated. There's no formal...
3: Maybe there was somebody else and they've just... Naturally, just the other person just moved away or who knows what. There's a story for everything, right? So with that comes what we're going to talk about today.
4: Okay. All right.
3: Because...
4: Story time.
3: We kind of forget until we're in escrow. And then suddenly, there's all of these, you know, prelims that come out, talks about who's ownership. And then we say, oh, are you with so-and-so? And they're like, oh, no, this is not my wife that's been on title. Because they don't think about having to take them off.
4: Yeah.
3: But in order for us to transfer to the new buyer, that person has to deed off. That's the terminology that we use. So we have to find them and call them and say, here's what's going on. And then they have to sign a piece of paper saying that they don't get any of the whatever their deal is. And again, every deal is so completely different.
4: Yeah.
3: Right? Even in a divorce.
4: Yeah.
3: Right. Maybe they've been divorced for a couple of years and then the one party gets proceeds once it's sold.
4: Right.
3: Right.
4: Right.
3: I mean, it's...
4: Well, the other thing that we see sometimes is that one party has to sell it to the other party.
3: Yeah.
4: In other words, you know, mom's staying there with the kids and dad's leaving.
3: Yeah.
4: And he's got to sell his portion to mom. She maybe has to take out a mortgage or do something to get the money to do that.
3: Right.
4: But that sometimes happens too. And that can be a little bit tricky as well.
3: So it's all sensitive stuff, but we do this all the time. So we're here to just help accommodate that in the best way that we can with the parties that are involved. And it's super easy to do. It's just getting the cooperation.
4: And you have to go through the process, guys. You can't, there's no shortcuts here.
3: I can't do it.
4: Yeah.
3: That's what the title insurance is.
4: Right.
3: The title insurance is I'm guaranteeing to that next buyer that what your situation is cleared up to transfer it over.
4: Right. If you're a divorcee right now and you're saying, I was thinking about selling the house and maybe not telling the other person, I got bad news for you. That ain't going to work. That's not going to fly. And that's one of the reasons that the state is a community property state so that nobody can get burned there.
3: Yeah.
4: And I think it's wise.
3: And you can do that before you go to sell it. You can deed someone off right now.
4: Yeah.
3: Like, we don't have to wait for it to be sold.
4: Oftentimes, the attorneys who are involved in a divorce, if they're involved, normally they're going to address the house. That's what they know.
3: Sure.
4: That's one of the most important elements to deal with is the real property, the assets that the couple has and they're shared together. They need to be divvied up some way. And one of the big ones, of course, is the house. And so how does that done? If you sign it off to her and give her, she's going to give you this and or that or whatever.
3: Right.
4: You know, those are the things that have to be dealt with. And yes, you and I have both dealt with these things.
3: Yeah.
4: And we know how to deal with it. And I would encourage anybody out there, if you have a quality realtor, let them get involved with it. Have them point you in the right direction. But if you don't have one, contact us. We'll help you out.
3: Yeah.
4: That's what we do.
3: Yeah.
4: I don't particularly not enjoy doing a divorce deal because sometimes it's challenging depending upon how the couple's behaving.
3: Yeah.
4: But I know it's important that they have somebody who has some experience and knows how to do it, help them.
3: Yeah.
4: Because there are tricky elements sometimes to these transactions, including, you know, who's signing what and when.
3: Mm-hmm.
4: And let's make sure it's right.
3: And what does the divorce decree say? Right. Those are all things we got to know as well. So that we're
4: indeed
3: compliant with what is really supposed to happen.
4: Yeah.
3: So we will ask for that.
4: Right.
3: We want to know what's
4: it's interesting. A lot of times in a divorce situation, each spouse will have their own realtor.
3: Yeah.
4: And then they're going to have to slug it out over which one or how they're going to handle the deal. And sometimes my client will call me, hey, Harv, we're thinking about selling the home. Unfortunately, we're getting divorced. And I'll start to help them and realize that, I'm not going to be able to do this because they're going to hire the other person.
3: Right.
4: And that happens sometimes. I understand it. So you have to come to some agreement, some meeting of the minds, because she doesn't want to use yours and he doesn't want to use hers and so forth.
3: Happen.
4: So it can get ugly. Sometimes you have to go out and find a neutral realtor outside of the group.
3: Everyone feels that theirs is representing them in their best interest.
4: And when you're doing a divorce, you have to make sure both sides are well communicated with, because otherwise they're going to get upset.
3: Yeah.
4: And so you can't assume that one side's communicating with the other.
3: No.
4: You got to communicate with both sides simultaneously all the time, everything.
3: Right. But it's important to address these things prior to.

0: to, not when you're there to sign.
1: Yeah.
0: At the end of the escrow.
1: Well, we were just sharing a story where we had, it was interesting. One of my partners had a couple buying a house, and she had asked them, like we always do, hey, are you guys married? And they said, oh, no, we're not married, but we're going to buy the house together. Okay, great. So they were buying it through a trust, his trust and her trust separately and so forth and so on. And it was a cash deal, so it was really pretty simple. But then when they got to the signing table, and the escrow officer said, well, you guys aren't married, right? And he goes, oh, yeah, I'm married, just not to her. He's like, oops.
0: That happens a lot.
1: Yeah, okay. So we had to kind of clean that up. We were able to clean it up, and we got it fixed, and we ended up closing the deal for him. But you know, yeah, it's nice to have that knocked out ahead of time. And asking the question, are you married?
0: Yeah.
1: I guess we should say when they say no, say, are you married to anybody else? Yeah. Is there anybody else we need to know about? Yeah. I don't know if you have to ask that question to everybody, but maybe we do. I don't know.
0: I don't know.
1: In that case, we kind of did.
0: Yeah.
1: And you know, these things happen. You know, no two deals are ever alike, right?
0: Never. No.
1: There's always some twist or turn that we have to contend with. But our experience helps us in this matter. And our agent on the team, she did a great job of walking them through the process, and they were able to do the deal.
0: Yeah.
1: And close on the property. You know, but yeah, just know this, guys. If you're getting divorced or you're in the midst of a divorce, just understand that the other side's they need to know what's going on.
0: Mm-hmm.
1: It's not going to be a secret sale.
0: No,
1: there's no such thing in Nevada.
0: No, because everything comes up with the names.
1: Yeah.
0: You know, and if the person at the table is not the person that's on there, we're going to know. So
1: indeed, that's the way it works, guys.
0: Which is okay, to your point. Fine. We're just going to help navigate through that process.
1: Even if it's in a trust. Once you get the copy of the trust, you're going to see the multiple names on it. Okay, well, it's nice that it's in a trust. That's probably a good thing. But there's two names here. Who's the other person?
0: Who's the other person? Yeah.
1: Yeah, we need to know who that is and get that cleaned up as well.
0: Yeah.
1: You know, I want to talk a little bit about distressed sellers because, unfortunately, I think because of our current economic climate where everything's getting so expensive.
0: Yeah.
1: You may see some more people having trouble maintaining their mortgage payments and things of that nature. And there may be some distressed HOA liens, things of that nature. And I want to get into the idea of how those transactions work and how the best deal with them. And you guys end up being so integral in that because you're finding this information, right? Tagged against the property.
0: Yeah.
1: It might be a notice of default. It might be a lien placed by an HOA, or it might be some other lien by some other vendor.
0: Yeah.
1: Trash
0: or otherwise. Let's just talk about the HOA for a second, because I think sometimes that can be a burden to someone. But there's two different types of violations that can happen on a property. One is maybe, let's just say it's like weeds or something. Like you haven't been able to maintain it.
1: Right.
0: Or something needs to be corrected. A lot of times what everyone doesn't understand is sometimes you can go back to that HOA and negotiate that.
1: Yeah.
0: Go, I have taken this. So that is, I mean, we're talking distressed in a lot of different ways.
1: Yeah.
0: Right. And this is an easy fix. So don't panic.
1: Right.
0: Yes, I understand that that's probably built up and you're thinking, oh my gosh, I have a big bill that I need to pay. But go back to them and try and talk with them and bring that bill down. So, you know, there's ways of helping yourself that we can kind of guide you through. You know, you can, I can, either way.
1: Right.
0: And just say.
1: Yeah. And I want to talk more about other distressed sellers and different types of distressed sellers.
0: Yeah,
1: but we're going to take a quick break. I'll run a few quick commercials and come back. So we got a lot more to talk about. So stay tuned. We'll be back in just a minute.
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8: Welcome back. I'm Harvey Blankfeld. You're listening to Las Vegas Real Estate Now. We're here every Saturday at 11 a.m. If you ever have a question or an idea for the program, please call or text me at 702-203-1165. Again, that's 702-203-1165. With me now in studio of Janelle Kennedy. She's the sales manager for Equity Title of Nevada. And we were talking a little bit about distressed sellers. We talked a little bit about the HOA, but there's other types of distressed. Mm-hmm. There's someone who's maybe in the midst of foreclosure.
9: Yeah.
8: That's one where timing becomes critical, does it not?
9: It does.
8: Yeah.
9: It does. The bank is going to be pretty much right on that, and yeah, they're going to be, you know, filing all things against that property to get that back. I will say though, and I, it's probably more of a John Ingram question too.
8: Right, right.
9: But I remember back in the day, this was years ago, my dad had suffered from a heart attack, and I went back to the mortgage company and I said, hey, because they do still have, people think modifications were,
8: yeah,
9: you know, a thing at only a certain amount of time.
8: Yeah,
9: right?
8: No, they're always there.
9: They're always there.
8: Yeah, you can always talk to, whenever you're, look, yes, that's a great point, Janelle, because let's make sure our listeners know that. Whenever you're starting to have financial difficulties, reach out to the mortgage. Yes. Don't pretend that it's just going to go away. Talk to them. They,
9: yeah,
8: they usually have a solution for you.
9: They do.
8: They can defer payments. They can move things back. Mm-hmm. They can recap. They can do some stuff for you to help you.
9: Yep.
8: And they want to. They don't really want to foreclose.
9: The house back.
8: They don't want that. They don't want that. They really rather you continue to make your payments or work out a way that you can do it. So yeah. So when someone passes away, one of the first calls, unfortunately, you got to make is talk to the mortgage company.
9: Yeah. Talk to the mortgage company. And just kind of figure out what some of the solutions are, right? But right. Again, the banks, yes, they're on a mission now. Because again, we're talking, it's not a person. This is a system,
8: yeah,
9: right? So when you're in default, now it kicks in into the servicers world of what to do next, right? But there's options,
8: yeah,
9: right? And I think it's even talking with a realtor to say, here's

0: situation that I'm in, because you guys have a lot of people that are investors, or you have somebody that can come in and pick up that property.
1: Absolutely. Right? Don't listen to the guy on TV and just give it to him, because he's gonna hurt you.
0: Yeah.
1: We're gonna offer it out to a number of investors, and they're gonna compete for your property.
0: That's right.
1: And that's why I always think it's still, even if you're looking for a quick sale, it's always best to reach out to a realtor who, again, I have a handful of investors who love to buy properties, and they understand they're gonna have to compete for it. Mm-hmm. And it's not gonna be, they're not gonna steal it. They're not gonna steal it from somebody. So do that by all means. And then know that timing is critical, because, there is a process of foreclosure and you want to get things done before they complete the process.
0: Yeah. Notice of default, then it's notice of sale.
1: Yeah.
0: Notice of sale is when you're going to,
1: that's ugly.
0: Sale date.
1: Yeah. Let's not get to that point.
0: Yeah.
1: And honestly, most people have significant equity in their home. So let's get it sold so you can take the cash out before the bank gets the cash.
0: Right.
1: Because they'll own the equity too. If they foreclose, they get that equity.
0: Yeah.
1: And so let's do that before that happens. And so, yes, if you're starting to feel like you're going to run into financial difficulties and you're thinking that the house is something you're going to have to sell in order to get yourself clear of this, reach out to a realtor.
0: Mm-hmm.
1: We're going to help you.
0: Yeah.
1: Find a quality realtor. Again, if you don't have one, call me. I'm happy to help you out.
0: Yeah.
1: Then there's other things. There's also other types of liens that happen that are kind of, they're such easy fixes.
0: They are.
1: They really are. Trash.
0: Yeah.
1: Just pay the bill.
0: Pay the bill. It's like $54 every quarter.
1: Yeah, come on, get that paid.
0: Whatever it is, right?
1: Some people forget. Yeah, I understand that. It happens. It slips through the cracks. You forgot to pay it.
0: Yeah.
1: You know what? Cut the check. Pay the bill. Or or just know it's going to be deducted from your proceeds.
0: I was just going to say, it's don't panic, because there's other options. So if you're selling the house and we see that that's on there, you don't need to pay it at that time. It's just going to come out of your proceeds.
1: Exactly.
0: And we're going to make sure that it's paid.
1: Yep.
0: You don't need to worry about that.
1: Yeah, because you guys have an obligation to the buyer to present the house, help deliver the house free of liens. Because that's part of the process of selling the home.
0: Right.
1: Which is one of the reasons that the escrow and title companies are involved. They're there to see to it that it's delivered that way.
0: Yeah.
1: And that's what they're insuring.
0: Yeah.
1: So if you're insuring it, you're going to make sure it's delivered properly.
0: Oh, that's right. Right.
1: Yeah. Because you don't want any claims to have to come through.
0: No.
1: Then the last thing we want to talk about is if someone passed away. We were talking about a little bit of this during the break. But one of the things that happens is that you need to have a death certificate, and it needs to be an original usually.
0: Mm-hmm.
1: And so, I had to deal with this recently with parents. And I know that when we were given instructions on ordering a death certificate, they said to you, hey, how many do you want?
0: Mm-hmm.
1: Because they'll produce a number of originals for you. And I'm going to suggest to you guys, get a few, because the banks might want it. The mortgage company want it.
0: Definitely.
1: The escrow company is going to want it.
0: Escrow.
1: And and yes, you can get it back if you need to. But honestly,
0: we always give it back. I mean, for your own, security I want this back. Well, you have others. So,
1: I would say just get a handful of them. I think it costs, I don't remember the exact, I think it was like $10 for an extra copy.
0: Yeah.
1: And I think that's money well spent. So you have them, so you don't have to worry about it. You can deliver them to whoever needs them.
0: Yeah.
1: And you never know. I mean, the retirement account, all these people are going to ask for it before they're willing to distribute monies.
0: Mm-hmm.
1: They're going to want not a copy, but they're going to want an original death certificate.
0: And we run into this a lot because, someone may have passed and that spouse is still staying in that home for another 20 years.
1: Indeed.
0: We just forget about it.
1: Mm-hmm.
0: Then something happens, they're elderly, and then now their kids are selling it or whatever.
1: Right.
0: Well, they don't know.
1: Yeah.
0: So then we come to the table with them and then we say, okay, we need the death certificate.
1: Yeah. Oops.
0: Where's, Mr. Smith? It's always kind of giving us a heads up. If you want to take care of that before, again, a story we were telling on the break is I had an aunt of mine that had, and her husband passed, and she knew I was in the business. She said, what do I do? I said, this is what we do, and we do it now.
1: Yeah.
0: So that when you, because I knew it was only going to be a couple of years before she's going to sell the property.
1: Yeah.
0: So I said, now we're already ready.
1: Yeah.
0: We're ready to go.
1: Good. Smart.
0: So it's just take care of it before.
1: Yeah.
0: And that's,
1: get that stuff knocked out ahead of time. If you have a trust, power of attorney.
0: Power of attorney is not going to be on the properties, though.
1: Yeah. That's going to be an.
0: It's very specific.
1: Yes. I mean. A trust is a good thing to have.
0: Yes.
1: And generally speaking, for most people, it's a good thing to have.
0: We go off of the trust.
1: We're not attorneys, but having a house in a trust will help you to avoid probate, which is a very expensive and long process, which you want to try to avoid in most cases. I work with a number of attorneys that help them with the transition of properties after someone's passed. And the challenge then becomes, is it in a trust or not? And, and are we dealing with probate or not?
0: Mm-hmm.
1: Where are we in the process and what's going to be happening? Because probate will bog it down a bit.
0: Yeah.
1: But if it's in a trust, it's actually makes it quite easy.
0: Mm-hmm. The probate's going to be... you know, you got family members involved. You got a lot of people that are going to have their fingers in it. So it's going to take a little time.
1: You know, it's interesting. You know, when my father-in-law passed a number of years ago, I started learning more about this. I started understanding the nature of it. And I started, and then I started realizing things that Helene and I need to do for our kids. Because I don't want our kids to have to deal with the things that we dealt with for them. Because it's just, honestly, it's painful. It's difficult. You're grieving. And now you're, and now you're dealing with all these financial matters. It's like, ugh, it's really tough. And, and dealing with it, you know, and I get a little emotional when I talk about this because I was the one helping to take care of all the financial matters for her father when he passed, and her mother for that matter when she passed more recently. And you, and when you're cleaning up the financial matters, and maybe other people feel the same way as I do, I just don't like it because I feel like I'm erasing this person.
0: Yeah,
1: it's like you're taking away their existence in this, you know, in the financial sphere of things. And maybe that's silly.
0: Right.
1: I just could, I didn't want to do it. Yeah. I didn't want to close the account.
0: It's very, and it's very vulnerable.
1: Yeah. Right?
0: That's the most, one of the most vulnerable things for a person.
1: Yeah.
0: Right.
1: It was hard.
0: Knowing that you're shutting that down is.
1: It's hard. Yeah. And so the more you can be prepared ahead of time, I guess the best. Yeah. And those of us who own a home and can put things in a place so that our kids don't have to struggle or figure things out if it's well laid out for them. Because I got bad news. We're all going there. Mm-hmm. Except for me.
0: Yeah. Okay.
1: Yeah. I'm not going. But you guys all need to be thinking about this. You guys need to be thinking about this. So, you know, I want to warn you. So I just look, just be prepared. Being prepared makes things so much easier for them.
0: For them.
1: And it's, maybe you don't want to make it easier. I don't know. maybe you want it to be a challenge. Maybe you want them to be upset or having to deal with these things. But then if you don't want that to happen, think about these things ahead of time. Try to put them in the proper place. Anyway, listen, we're going to take a quick break. We got the bottom of the hour. We're on a few commercials. When we come back, I'm going to do the monthly market update for July. I've got the data. I want to share it with you guys so you can hear what's going on. We're right in, you know, halfway through the year, right at the midpoint of our, of 2026. Wow. And there's some interesting things happening in real estate, but nothing terribly new. It's kind of the same thing that we've heard the last few months. But I want to get you guys up to speed on that. So stay tuned. We'll be back in just a minute.
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11: Fox
10: News. I'm Carmen Roberts. President Trump warns Iran that 1,000 missiles are locked and loaded if it succeeds in its threat to assassinate him.
11: Today, Iran's supreme leader said on state TV that avenging his father must take place. At the funeral of the late Ayatollah, flags were seen reading, quote, kill Trump.
10: Fox's Alex Hogan. President Trump's given Tehran until today to publicly declare the Strait of Hormuz is open and renounce attacks on commercial ships. Apple sues OpenAI, accusing it of stealing trade secrets.
12: The suit says the theft of Apple's trade secrets by the maker of ChatGPT was part of a coordinated pattern of misconduct at an institutional level.
10: Fox's Lisa Lacera. Apple claims that OpenAI coached departing employees on how to take secrets and avoid suspicion. America's listening to Fox News.
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1: Welcome back. I'm Harvey Blankfeld. You're listening to Las Vegas Real Estate Now. We're here every Saturday at 11 a.m. You ever have a question or an idea for the program, please call or text me at 702-203-1165. Again, that's 702-203-1165. With me now in studio, we have Janelle Kennedy from Equity Title of Nevada. Janelle, I'm going to share with our listeners and our video audience, the monthly market update for July 2026. I want to remind you guys that when I do the monthly market update, I'm doing it specifically for single family homes because that's predominantly where we work. Although we do do condos and high rises, but we're predominantly in single family homes. And also the data that we're giving you for July, a lot of it is actually June data that we're carrying forward to share with you. But the cool thing about the monthly market update that we do is you can go back and look at a history of this for going back, I think, at least 8 years. And you can hear how we're kind of talking about the markets going up and down and changing and the various things that happen to the market. And so the history of our market is in these monthly market updates. Anyway, so let's get on with it. So for July 2026, currently available single-family homes, we have 7,530. That's up a few hundred from last month. We have 2,376 under contract. That's down a little bit from last month. We have 2,051 sold in the last 30 days. That's about just a little less than last month. And that means we have 3.7 months worth of inventory. That's our absorption rate. So the average... So if we were to sell all the homes on the market based on the rate of sale, it would take us almost 4 months to do it. 41 days on the market is our average. That hasn't changed. And our median sale price hasn't changed. It went down $50. Which is interesting. Usually, for whenever I get these data, they usually rounds to the nearest 1,000. For some reason, this month, it didn't do it.
0: Interesting.
1: I can't believe every time it goes right on that. This doesn't do that. But for some reason, this month, it went to 489,950. I don't know why that was. The largest sale we had in the last 30 days was 16,133,950.
0: Yeah.
1: That sounds like it was a new home. That's a weird number. Usually, new homes are kind of these oddball. I'm betting that was a new home. I'm not sure. And then the lowest price of a single family home was $150,000. Now, whenever I get to these lowest prices, I'm always a little bit shocked that a single family home sold for that price. But it may not have been actually in the value. It could have been in our MLS. It could have been somewhere remote. And it was probably, you know, didn't have a roof or something like that. There was something wrong with that house. So I'm just telling you, you're not going to find a nice single family home for $150,000 in our market. They're just not available. No. Last year at this time, we had about the same number on the market. We had about the same pending. We sold more this year than last year, about 200 more, about 10% more this year. We had a little more inventory, a little slower market, an absorption rate. Average days of market was a little bit less, and our median price was 485. So our median price is the same. It's the same. It hasn't changed. And the 12-month period, the median price is the same, guys. Just keep that in your head. That's I think that's an important fact to recall. Okay, moving on. Here's our stack chart. Now, those of you who are driving, I don't want you to, you know, get into an accident. So pull over to the side and imagine this with us, okay? This is the stack chart, number of closings of single-family homes per month over the last 25 years. It goes all the way back to 2000.
0: Yeah.
1: And you can see right now we're currently on pace over here to be about even with the last 3 years. We haven't seen much change.
0: Yeah.
1: And the last 3 years have been quite a bit slower than just about the whole history here, the last quarter century. But we're actually a little behind, it looks like, overall. Although this month was better than the previous couple of years. We're still a little bit behind year to date on what's been happening in our market halfway through the year. It's going to be another one of those slower years, mm-hmm. it looks like, in terms of activity, unless it starts to significantly pick up. And the only reason I think it would even pick up at all is if we saw interest rates come down a little bit.
0: Yeah.
1: And or there was a softening of prices. Although we're going to talk about prices. Let's talk about that, too, as we get around to the next slides. Here's our median price. That red line is so flat.
0: Yeah.
1: It's just boom,

0: straight across the board. I mean, you go back to June of 24, it was 475. You know, we're at 490 now. They're rounding it up there on this chart. But that's a flat line. That's not going anywhere. I mean, it was the low on this thing. Let's see, where's the low? It's like 475, 473, 470. 470 is the lowest number, and the highest number, I think, is 490.
1: Oh, well, I guess,
0: it's 490. The highest number, so 470 to 490 over the last basically 2 years. So it hasn't moved much at all. And that's what pricing's doing. Here's luxury sales of $1 million or more. This is where it gets interesting to me. And we've been talking about this the last several months. The number of luxury sales of $1 million or more is going to break the record again this year. You can see it keeps going up.
1: It's carrying us. It's, I mean, it's really...
0: It's significant.
1: Yes.
0: And part of the reason is the overall price is maybe a little bit higher, and there's a lot more tracked homes, quote unquote, that are going for $1 million or more now these days.
1: Yeah.
0: And so maybe we shouldn't call this luxury, quote unquote, because it's maybe not quite the top 10%. Yeah. But this is definitely skewing the number.
1: Yeah.
0: And when we get to the next chart, which I would say this is the real luxury. This is 3 million or more.
1: Yeah.
0: And that's going to be a record year. It's going to blow away the other previous record years for 3 million or more. And these numbers are just going to skew the median.
1: Yeah.
0: So if the high end market is highly active, and the median price is staying the same, that means somewhere it's going down. Somewhere it's slipping. And I think it's anywhere in that middle and lower part, it might be slipping. So if you're a home seller out there and anything less than $1 million, you better keep a close eye on your list price, because it's likely that your market is coming down a bit.
1: It is, because mine did.
0: Yeah.
1: Mine did. And I'm in the 450 range.
0: Yeah. Yeah.
1: And it's kind of toggled.
0: I think
1: up and
0: that's
1: down, but it's more down than it was last year.
0: And I think we have to pay attention to that. I think it's important, guys. Okay, so we're going on. I pulled this. I thought it was kind of interesting. This is the closed units by price point and closed volume by price point. And I wanted to note the difference here. So when we talk about units, houses between 400,000 and 700,000, that's really dominant in this market. But when you talk about volume, look at how million plus jumped from 7% to 26%. Wow. That's the impact I'm talking about. When you talk about luxury homes, when you take a look at these charts and you see that slice of the pie becomes so much bigger when it talks about the dollars versus the number of units, that's telling me something. That's saying that these guys, this is going to hurt here, because the numbers are overall staying the same. So that's where we're seeing some impact from that. Lastly is the chart that I create every month for you guys. Three important lines. One is the number of homes sold, which is right around that 2,000 number again. This is the median price, once again, a very flat blue line. And then yellow is the available inventory. And we're getting back up to a higher number. The peak on this thing was back in October. We almost had 8,000. And now we're at 7,500. It got down really low in January, February, and March, but it's back up to about 7,500. So that's our monthly market update for July 2026. Any additional thoughts on that, Janelle?
1: I had one on the slide before. I can't remember what it was.
0: You know, I think it's important to understand that these three elements are what I think affects our market the most. It's like, how many homes are there available? Yeah. How many are selling? And what's the median price? The two affect the median price. You know, supply and demand affect the price. But when you look at the quartiles and look at the high end, the low end, the middle end of our market, that's where you have to really get specific. And the other thing is that Mark Stark always used to tell me, and always talk about when he came on the show, is real estate is local. It's hyper local.
1: That's what I was going to say.
0: Yeah.
1: Is each neighborhood is so different, right? So these are as a whole.
0: This is the whole market.
1: Let's not focus on that. Let's focus on your area and let's see what the trend is in your area. And if you see these prices, now you know. And if you are a seller that needs to sell right away, then now you know where to price it to move it quick.
0: Yeah.
1: Right? Because there's strategy behind a lot of this stuff. So don't think that it has to be the same. Yeah. Oh, this is what it is. No, there's strategy to help you get the most, but obviously get out as well, right? What would it be versus holding the property? So there's all things.
0: Yeah, and I think when it was interesting, I was talking with one of my clients the other day. He's very astute and very follows the real estate market very closely from across the country. And you know, he made the comment that he read an article by somebody who does a regular blog post talking about the idea that sellers are not adjusting well to the current market conditions.
1: Yeah,
0: they don't understand that. And in my assessment, we are now in a kind of a neutral market.
1: Yeah.
0: Which feels like a buyer's market because it's been a seller's market for so long. And so, but sellers are still thinking the prices are going up in all quarter, and they're not.
1: They're not.
0: They're just not, guys. First of all, they're flat. The median's flat. That's just flat. You know, it's not happening. Certain elements of our market are going up and certain elements of our market are coming down. So that's kind of keeping it. Mm-hmm. That's what's keeping it flat. So again, if you're not watching the value of your home, you probably should. Not that you need to work, concern yourself with it unless you're ready to sell, but it's nice to keep an eye on it.
1: Yeah.
0: Just to keep an eye on it, compare it. Maybe it's not even an accurate number, but you'll know whether it's going up or down.
1: You know what? I just noticed my HOA is sending me emails telling me what's been going on in my neighborhood and what's been
0: the
1: selling.
0: HOA is?
1: The HOA.
0: Wow.
1: I know. I was like, did you get it?
0: Is the HOA run by a realtor?
1: I don't know. I just started noticing that I was getting like market updates in my neighborhood from the HOA. I was like, okay.
0: All of my clients get an update. All of my clients get an update, whether they want it or not. They're going to get an update because I had to send it to them. They can look at it or not. Just take a look at it. And again, if you're not selling, it doesn't really matter that much, but it's kind of nice to know.
1: For sure.
0: That's all. Hey, guys, we're coming up on another break. We're on a few quick commercials and come back. We still got a lot more to talk about, so stay tuned. Be back in just a minute.
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0: Welcome back. I'm Harvey Blankfeld. You're listening to Las Vegas Real Estate Now. We're here every Saturday at 11 a.m. You ever have a question or an idea for the program, please call or text me at 702-203-1165. Again, that's 702-203-1165. With me now in studio, we have Janelle Kennedy here from Equity Title of Nevada. She's their sales manager. And that, you guys have six locations in the valley. Six. Yep, all throughout the valley.
1: Yep.
0: Janelle, I pulled a couple of articles for us to consider to talk about and share with our audience. One here written by our good friend Patrick Blennerhassett at the RJ, the headline of which is Las Vegas ranks in top five for house hunting searches across the U.S., a report says. And he goes on to say that Las Vegas is the fifth most searched metro area in the country right now, according to home searches on real estate website Redfin via its relocation methodology model. Whatever that is. Topping home searches for the first quarter of this year was Orlando, then Northport, Florida. I never even heard of that. Northport, Florida. Miami, Cape Coral, Florida, and Las Vegas. New York and Chicago made up the most of the search origins for the Florida cities, and Los Angeles was the Valley's, our Las Vegas top search, which makes perfect sense to me.
1: Yeah.
0: The top cities where people are going to move out of, according to Redfin search model, are New York, Seattle, Los Angeles, and San Jose. And that's all property. That's all taxes.
1: Yep,
0: that's,
1: it is. That's like, we get a lot right now from Washington.
0: A lot.
1: It's crazy.
0: I had a couple from Seattle looking at one of our listings just recently. They want to get out of Washington.
1: Yeah.
0: They're coming to Nevada because they don't want to pay all the taxes.
1: Mm-hmm.
0: Florida top states where the house hunters are most looking to relocate to, followed by Arizona, South Carolina, and Tennessee. How can we not be one of the top four states if we're the top five cities? I don't understand that. Doesn't make any sense to me. States where house hunters are looking most to leave is California, followed by New York, Illinois, and Washington.
1: And New York and Illinois has been forever.
0: Oh, yeah.
1: Because they're getting out of the cold.
0: Yeah.
1: Right. We have so
0: that's
1: many.
0: Just, yeah, looking for, you know, they don't want to shovel snow anymore.
1: Yeah.
0: I don't blame them.
1: Yeah.
0: Okay. So then beyond that, it goes, a record portion of Americans are looking to relocate partly because of affordability pressures. Reads the report. Housing costs are near record highs because mortgage rates and sale prices remain stubbornly high, and inflation is pushing up the cost of living for other everyday expenses. That's motivating people to move from expensive areas to more affordable areas. And I think this is a valid point.
1: Yeah. But I think when you do that, though, then now you're creating more in those areas. So my nephew lives in Tennessee.
0: Oh, is that right?
1: Yeah. And he bought his first home, and it was definitely more than what it was a year ago when he started looking.
0: Yep.
1: Because everybody's going in there.
0: Yeah.
1: Right. So
0: demand. I have a nephew in Nashville. Same thing.
1: Yeah.
0: Yep. Yeah, same exact thing. So, yeah, I think that that's, I mean, look,
1: it's
0: think
1: affordable
0: that,
1: now. But
0: yeah. Yeah. I mean, look, I think it makes sense for people to do this because now during the pandemic, we learned that you may not have to be in a specific spot to be able to get a job.
1: Yeah.
0: A lot of jobs you can do remotely.
1: Do wherever,
0: although they are seemingly going back to that to a certain extent.
1: Yeah.
0: As a matter of fact, this article talks about that a little bit. Redfin noted another part of the migratory trend is to respond to the pandemic's long wait. Another factor is boomerang migration. Some Americans are moving away from places they moved to during the pandemic.
1: Mm-hmm.
0: So they may have, during the pandemic, said, hey, I want to live here now since I can do the work remotely. But now they're going back to where they were because they preferred it.
1: Yeah.
0: They've learned they don't like where they went. And so now they're going back to where they started, which I think is an interesting concept. And, you know, I can understand that. Redfin and home searches don't necessarily always add up to home purchases. And I think this is a valid point. You know, if I'm a 16-year-old kid and I want to look up houses, where am I going to look? I'm looking, Las Vegas. That'd be cool. Let's live there. Or, you know, L.A. Let's live in Hollywood. You know, let's live in New York City. So they're just pulling up searches and thinking about where they want to live when they grow up, maybe.
1: Right.
0: And I think that, and I always make that point to my sellers when they say, wow, we had, you know, 8,000 hits on our house. I said, yeah, but probably 7,963 of them were kids who can't buy a house.
1: Yeah.
0: You know? Right. I mean, unfortunately, that's the truth. So there is.
1: Here's to this point. So we were talking about Big Bear, and I was there like two weekends ago, and there were homes for sale everywhere. And I'm like, what is going on right now?
0: In Big Bear.
1: I mean, there's yard signs everywhere. Huh. So I started kind of asking around, and what it was is that was exactly it. It was during pandemic. People were buying these properties. Well, now we're what, 5-6 years out?
0: Yeah.
1: Now they're selling them.
0: Yeah.
1: Because they're like, well, we're done.
0: Yeah, we don't want to do that anymore.
1: And the taxes on those, they were like, it's a burden.
0: Yeah.
1: It's a burden now.
0: Absolutely.
1: So it is interesting.
0: The other thing happening is a lot of people got involved with buying maybe investment properties for short-term rentals.
1: Yeah.
0: And they're finding out they can't really do that.
1: Yeah.
0: They can't.
1: Yeah.
0: You know, like Vegas is really tough on short-term rentals because, we want to make sure that the hotels are protected because they're paying our taxes for us.
1: Yeah.
0: So we don't want to mess with that.
1: Yeah.
0: But a lot of people come here with the idea, well, let me get a short-term rental in Las Vegas, but it's really hard.
1: Yeah, it is.
0: And other markets are shutting them down. You know, I have friends who have have a short-term rental in Palm Springs. Mm-hmm. And they've changed their rules there, and they're not really allowing any more there.
1: Wow.
0: And so they've changed their rules, and they make them get an additional licensing and things of that nature. So I think that a lot of places are kind of shutting that down a little bit, and that's going to be another challenge that we're going to see in the coming months and years and so forth. Mm-hmm. Anyway, I thought it was an interesting article to consider. There's another one here that's related to this, which was Southern California continues to drive demand for Las Vegas Valley homes. This is written again by our good friend Patrick Blennerhassett. And he's just reiterating how Southern California is kind of our biggest mm-hmm. provider of new homeowners here. And that's one of the reasons, guys, I hate to say it, it's one of the reasons the 1 million and 3 million plus homes are our hot market, because that's where they're coming from. They're coming from Southern California or Northern California or Seattle or Washington State, because they've got a lot of money there. They're selling their house there for $7 million and they're buying a house here for $3 million and they're getting more house and they're not paying as much tax. But it goes on to say Los Angeles and San Jose residents continue to drive the majority of interest in relocating and purchasing homes in Las Vegas Valley, according to a new report. The Los Angeles, Long Beach, Anaheim metro made up 23.7% of all the views of Las Vegas Valley homes on Realtor.com. So we heard it from Redfin. Mm. Now we're hearing Realtor.com. From Metro's 80% of our searches.
1: Wow.
0: Right there, just from California.
1: Yeah.
0: So here are the searches for Las Vegas Valley's homes coming from Realtor.com. 57% are from other states. 38% are from within the metro. And 2.9% are international. And 1% are from within Nevada, but not in the valley. So people may be up in northern Nevada thinking about moving to southern Nevada, things of that nature. Some interesting data points.
1: We always have something going on here. So people are probably like, how much would it take to move there?
0: Yeah.
1: They're interested in what it looks like.
0: Yeah.
1: Right? So that's probably.
0: Yeah. It's curiosity. And I get that. And maybe they're saying based on the numbers, it's worth it. Or maybe they're saying based on numbers, it's not worth it.
1: Yeah.
0: Depending upon what their priorities are. I mean, I always talk about market and personal condition. I was like, your life has a span that things change. You have children, the children move out, they have children, you have grandchildren, whatever. And when these things happen, it changes your lifestyle to a certain extent. And sometimes that means you need to change where you live.
1: Yeah.
0: And so people want the market to accommodate the move that they're making, but it doesn't always coincide. Mm-hmm. The market may not be great for that move, but truth be told, you don't let the market dictate.
1: No.
0: Do what you got to do.
1: Yeah.
0: Life's too short.
1: Her grandbabies, they were in Tennessee.
0: There you go.
1: And she's lived here for, 25 years. She's like, I'm out.
0: Yeah.
1: I'm out. I want to be next to the baby. So,
0: absolutely.
1: I mean, who would have thought she'd be moving?
0: Yeah.
1: To your point, there's circumstances where that will get you to.
0: Yeah. And I think that, I don't want people to think that, I tell the story all the time, but I can't help it. It's just such so vivid memory. A woman who wanted to sell her home here, she said, I want to move back east. It was back to the Carolinas. I forget if it was North or South Carolina to be with my children. We just had our first grandson. Mm-hmm. I want to be back there to help, help them raise him and babysit and so forth. So on. I said, but I got to get this much money for my house. And I said, gee, I don't know that we can get that for your house. That's more than the market's going to provide, likely. It might take you, us a year or longer to get to that number for you. Mm-hmm. And I don't know what's going to happen. But if you wanted to sell quickly, here's a number that's probably going to work. And this is where we should market that. And she, I got to get that number in order to move back there. I need that. I said, well, what do you think is going to happen if the number here goes up? Isn't the number there going to go up too? Isn't going to change if so I'm fearful that you're trying to let the market dictate this move and you're never going to make it.
1: Right.
0: And meanwhile, let's say it does happen for you 3 years from now. You just missed 3 years of your grandchildren.
1: Yeah.
0: Is that worth it? That's not worth it. That is not. I can tell you from personal experience, having all the time I'm getting to spend with my grandson, that's not worth it, And if my grandson didn't live here, Carly, I hate to say it. Oh. I don't know what I would do.
1: Harvey's out.
0: I'd be like, Blankfeld out, man. See ya. What's going to happen then? That could get really ugly.
1: We gotta keep that baby here.
0: Yeah. Hey, listen, I gotta say, what a fun real estate hour we just had. I gotta thank Mark, our production director. Thank Carly once again for doing a great job. You've been listening to Las Vegas Real Estate Now. I'm your host, Harvey Blankfeld. Also, certainly have to thank our expert contributor today, our grand champion, Janelle Kennedy from Equity Title. Next week, we'll have another fantastic hour for you. We're going to have John Ingram and we're going to have Alan Halali, who's from the RJ, and he's going to talk about water here in Southern Nevada.
1: What?
0: I think it's going to be, I'm excited to get him on because he writes articles for the RJ about the water issues here in Southern Nevada. So he's going to be on next week. But if you ever have a question about real estate or any of the topics we cover, just give me a call or text me at 702-203-1165. Again, that's 702-203-1165. 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
6: Declaring a deadline. I'm Carmen Roberts, Fox News. President Trump gives Iran until today to announce the Strait of Hormuz is open. Fox's Alex Hogan reports from the White House.
7: President Trump does not have any scheduled events on his calendar today. We saw him leave the White House earlier this morning for his golf course in Virginia. It comes as the administration says it set that deadline of today for Iran to cease attacks on ships in the Strait of Hormuz and also to declare that the critical waterway is open. It comes as today Iran's foreign minister has touched down in Oman for discussions on traffic in the Strait of Hormuz. Meantime, today Iran's supreme leader said on state TV that avenging his father must take place. At the funeral of the late Ayatollah, flags were seen reading, quote, "Kill Trump."
6: And senior U.S. officials are demanding that Iran vow it will not attack ships in and around the strait. One person is missing in Missouri after catastrophic flash flooding triggered hundreds of rescues and forced evacuations across the state.
8: 351 rescues, 200 of those summer campers, children. We had anywhere from a 3 to 19 foot water rise along the Black River in the early morning hours on Friday. Those campers all brought up into the dining hall, and unfortunately, they were stuck. The roads around that camp were washed away, the water too high for emergency vehicles, and so Blackhawks and choppers had to go in there.
6: Fox weather meteorologist Jane Menara, there is a danger of more flash flooding across Missouri and parts of Ohio and the Tennessee valleys. And Typhoon Bavi makes landfall in eastern China's Zhejiang province after prompting the evacuation of more than 1.7 million people. It's a powerful storm, damaging winds, heavy rain earlier affected Taiwan and Japan's southern islands. 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
8: Welcome to the show. We appreciate you joining us here today. 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Coming up on today's show, have you ever heard of something called Die with Zero? We're going to get into that. But as always, Mark, welcome, buddy. How you doing?
7: Life's good. Staying busy. Conference after conference, it seems. A lot of educational stuff going on now. It's a great season. And want to share the information with our clients. So I appreciate being able to chat with you and talk to prospective clients, people who need help preparing. These are exciting and scary times simultaneously.
8: Yes, these are exciting times, obviously, somewhat scary times, not knowing with a lot of uncertainty, again, with inflation numbers, the market, possible volatility. Some people say that we need to be preparing for another recession. So these are things that are kind of up in the air. No one has a crystal ball. If we did, life would be easy, but we don't. But what we do have is Mark Cordner here with decades of experience to help you get your financial plan in place so that no matter what happens, you're protected and you're prepared. Again, that phone number, 702-996-4050, 702-996-4050. The website, mygoldenyearsroadmap.com. I found a list highlighting smaller places. I'm talking like Asheville, North Carolina, even Midland, Michigan, where retirement dollars are supposedly going further based on affordability, of course, healthcare, and even lifestyle. But the problem is the list doesn't know your life. So when someone sees something like this and they think, oh my gosh, let's just pick up and move. Asheville sounds great. How do you actually pressure test that decision so that they're just not chasing lower cost?
7: I'd say go try it. Go live there for a little bit. Go spend 2 weeks, preferably 4 weeks or 2 months there and practice retirement before you actually move there. We have a lot of people who are talking about moving internationally or moving to, more rural states, for example. And I think it really boils down to health care and quality of life being two big things because it's not just the obvious cost of groceries, but there's state and local taxes that have to be considered. There's access to health care is really, really a big thing as we age. We need to be able to have support services, and it's not just a hospital close by, but it's also care facilities, home care services, for example. There's a number of things like that. I would say the quality of life issue goes to our support systems. You know, are we close to our children and grandchildren? Do we have maybe a church community or somewhere where we can interact with people socially? There's all these issues that have to be checked out. These lists are becoming more and more common, but I would say go try it out. Don't just talk about it. Don't just uproot and go there. We've seen a lot of people do that, and then before you know it, they come back. I literally had some clients do that just this last year where they moved back to Vegas. They had gone to a smaller town and just found it wasn't a good fit for them. You know, I've talked to that with family members. I personally need to be near a university. I need to be near some good libraries. I need to be near theaters and things that I enjoy. I wouldn't do as well out in the sticks, even though it may be cheaper there. So everyone's got to find the fit for them. But I would say before you uproot completely, go try it out. Make sure it's everything that you hope it to be.
8: Yeah, I mean, and you're exactly right. Everything you hope it to be around, do you like it? Do you fit in? And then what are those other costs? You mentioned healthcare and all that kind of stuff. It's important to look at the big picture, not just, oh, it might be easier, you know, simple living with lower costs, right? You got to look at the big picture there. Taxes are an issue as well. These are details you'll go over with Mark one-on-one. So that might be something you're thinking about is, hey, I'm going to retire and then we're thinking about relocating, but I want to make sure I'm checking all the boxes before I just up and leave with

0: When your cat is acting weirder, or your dog is being louder, your turtle moves slower.
1: Hello, Ted.
0: Your cat seems thirstier.
2: Whoa, slow down, buddy.
0: Or your puppy is acting clumsier. Day or night, if you don't know what's wrong, know where to go.
1: Veg ER for Pets. This is Kate.
0: Veg, the better, kinder ER for pets.
3: Recently, the family came and said, look, we're concerned about you. This is too much. We got to find somewhere for him to go. He is now in a memory care facility. Obviously, being Bruce Willis, cost is probably not an issue when it comes to preparing for health care. And some folks, normal folks, we might be looking at the cost of long-term care and say, there's no way I can afford this. You know, what am I supposed to do? And how do I take care of my family with such a high cost?
4: Well, it's a big deal because across most of the country, the costs are averaging $80,000 to $100,000 per year per spouse. And so absolutely that can devastate financially middle-income Americans. And so this is the number one risk, the time bomb that blows up people's retirement plans. And it's something that I've been actively involved in for more than 20 years, really, really strongly talking about long-term care preparations, partly because I've lived it. You know, for 40 years, I've seen this in my close family and in my immediate family with my wife and children. And so it's something I feel very passionately about. Less than 3% of Americans have actually done any kind of financial planning for this, which means by default, 97% of Americans are saying we're willing to pay whatever the cost may be. And I'm here to tell you the cost isn't just financial. The financial costs are staggering. The studies are showing about half of the caregivers are now dying before the patient. It's not just financial, that we're talking about social, emotional, psychological, and physical costs that are borne by family members. So I had read that, you know, some of Bruce's children from his first wife, Demi Moore, came to this second wife and said, hey, we're concerned about you. And I was so glad to see that in the article I had read. I think it's been in a number of articles, but the bottom line is people are becoming aware that, again, the cost is horrific, financially speaking. That's not a problem for the Willises, but what they're showing the rest of the country, that the costs are horrendously difficult for the loved ones. As his wife, she will do anything she can for him. But at a certain point, she has other children. She has other responsibilities, and it can and often does kill the caregiver before the patient because the stress is so significant. I remember watching my father after my mother passed, and he had three adult children who were all within 2 miles of him. We all thought we knew what was going on behind closed doors, but we never fully understood what he did in caring for my mother. And you know, it was close to a nervous breakdown after she died because it all just came in on him. We're so glad he survived it. But please, please, please, I tell people, deal with this. You've got to plan for long-term care in the future because 3 out of 4 Americans are going to experience this, and it devastates our loved ones more than us. I don't think Bruce Willis is fully aware of what his loved ones are going through right now.
3: No, not at all.
4: I'm glad he's happy, but it's the others. It's those loved ones that he doesn't want tortured by his health condition. And most of us feel the same way about our families. So come talk to us, folks. We can absolutely help you put plans in place and put the money in place to be able to fund and really safeguard, protect your loved ones.
3: Absolutely. I mean, this is all about being proactive and putting that plan together because, you know, planning for retirement, like we always say, it's fuel, right? Money is fuel. And we got to create that income and that cash flow to maintain your lifestyle, the things that you want to do, the things that you have to do, like pay the bills, right? Just because you quit working doesn't mean the bills stop. But also preparing for things like this, preparing for the cost of obviously the price of healthcare increasing. And then if you need to be put in a facility or if you need someone to come to the house and help you. These are things that are so expensive. I get it. It's not fun to talk about. It's not fun to think about, but it's really not fun when you get to that point and then you go, I don't have any options. What am I supposed to do? This is a conversation that you have with Mark, and he'll navigate this for you and help you through it. That phone number, 702-996-4050, 702-996-4050. Again, that website, mygoldenyearsroadmap.com. You know, it's estimated that over the next 20 years, $90 trillion will be passed down from older generations. Bill Perkins, he wrote the book Die with Zero, says that what's being transferred isn't just money, it's trillions of dollars in unlived experiences. He says that fear of running out of money

0: Money has people hoarding wealth at the expense of living their best lives. He sums it up by saying, why do you want to be the richest person in the graveyard? Mark, what are your thoughts on this?
1: Well, your kids aren't going to have any problem spending that money. And so it's interesting. We find ourselves in a position as advisors, I do very frequently, of trying to encourage my clients to live up to their privileges. That's the phrase we use here in our offices. You know, you've got the capacity to be making more memories now while you're alive with the grandchildren. You give the money away while you're here to see how it's being spent. And so often to give them the peace of mind they need, we have to build structured income plans. And this is one of the wonderful ways that annuities fit so nicely into retirement plans, is because annuities contractually guarantee income that you can't outlive. And sometimes we set up a spending plan. Like I did this recently for a woman where she knew she was going to have a hard time spending and actually going out and doing the travel stuff that we had talked about. And so what we did was we set up income contract that would guarantee her, in her case, it was like $20,000 a year that would come in. And she knew it was going to come in, and will know this for the rest of her life. Every year that money is coming in, regardless what she does. She'll never run out of that income. And that income will, because it's coming each and every year, and she knew it was going to come in, and that then allows her to think more freely about other monies. And so we believe in my office that every dollar has a purpose. We're not like most financial planners who are simply trying to get you the greatest rate of return on this big pool of money, as it were. We're actually earmarking, segmenting that pie, as it were. A portion of your money needs to be earmarked for health care. A portion needs to be earmarked for just your basic living expenses. A portion needs to be earmarked for the fun, for the memory making that needs to happen. And then a portion that's left over is to offset future inflation and create a legacy for others. But if we don't have structure like that, people usually deprive themselves. And like that author says, they go to the graveyard with all these unlived experiences that others will live for them. The kids will go to the country club you never went to. They'll have the boat you never let yourself have, or the motorhome, or whatever it was. So let's help you live up to your privileges. Come visit with us. We can show you how to do that.
0: I love that. Yeah, you talk about every dollar has a purpose and creating that kind of segmenting that money pie, if you will. Think about it like a pizza. Slice it up and dice it. And you need to allocate and find purpose for each of that as well. 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Coming up in a moment, if retirement really boiled down to just two worries, what would they be? Stick with us.
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0: 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I want to jump right back into this here, Mark. You know, worry has a funny way of multiplying on you. Here's comedian Mike Goodwin. He explains.
3: My grandma says there are only two things in life that you worry about, whether you're healthy or whether you're sick. If you're healthy, you ain't got nothing to worry about. But if you're sick, you got two things to worry about. Whether you're going to get better, whether you're going to get worse. You get better, you ain't got nothing to worry about.

0: worse. You got two things to worry about. Whether you're going to live, or whether you're going to die. If you live, you ain't got nothing to worry about. But if you die, you got two things. Whether you're going to heaven, whether you're going to hell. If you go to heaven, you ain't got nothing to worry about. But if you go to hell, you got two things. Original or extra crispy?
1: I mean, that's, you know, it's a funny way of putting that in perspective,
2: yeah,
1: right?
2: Framing things.
1: Yeah. A little interesting there. I mean, think about it. If retirement really boiled down to just two worries, Mark, what would you say they would be?
2: Well, that's easy. It's income, number one, and then healthcare, number two. I mean, retirement is not about, you know, how much money you have. It's about how much income you have. You know, sometimes people come in and they've got all this land or different things they have, but it's not generating income. We can't eat the dirt. We've got to be able to convert that dirt into income of some type. And income is the name of the game in retirement. We've got to have income in order to buy groceries, in order to pay for health care, in order to pay for all the things that life imposes on us, and certainly all the dreams that we hope we have. But then health care is the big one, because that's not something that we can entirely control. We do know that the odds are in our favor that we're going to need care in the future. I mean, the government's already told us 3 out of 4 Americans are going to need hands-on assistance with things like dressing, eating, bathing, toileting, all these things we don't want to talk about that we're going to have to deal with as we get older, either because of sickness or accident or just sheer frailty. And so health care is the big one. And what stuns me is so few financial advisors ever talk about health care management in any way, and especially they don't talk about long-term care, which is by far the greatest time bomb that blows up people's retirement. So income is number one. You know, will there be money for groceries? Is it going to be dependable money? Can we make sure that you can't outlive your income? You'll always have income. That's the number one priority. Number two, in my mind, is we've got to deal with the health care issues. And interestingly, when you look in terms of assets, you know, most people, your average American has the majority of their assets tied up in their home. And they don't even think of that as being available to them for retirement, which I think is stunningly short-sighted, because most Americans don't have enough money for retirement. They certainly don't have enough money for health care. And so we really need to look at all of a person's assets and say, what are your biggest concerns, and how are we going to make sure that those concerns don't cripple you? They don't just destroy your retirement. I mean, think of this on the long-term care, and I'll shut up on this topic, but I feel so passionately. Most Americans, 97% of Americans, according to the studies, have never done any kind of long-term care planning, which means by default, they are saying to the world, to the universe, hey, whatever you bring to me in terms of future frailty or illness or accident, whatever you bring on, I'm going to pay for. Now think about that. Whatever you bring to me, life, I'm willing to pay for. Well, just a short quick analysis tells us most people don't have the funds to pay for whatever may come. And Medicare doesn't cover these things. Medicare covers skilled health care, doesn't cover the unskilled custodial care that wipes people out, wipes out their dignity, and it wipes out their finances, and it wipes out any kind of legacy they may have hoped to leave to their family. So again, what are the two issues? Income is number one. Healthcare is number two. And I'm just going to say to our listeners, if you haven't thought about healthcare, come visit with us. That is the bugger. We absolutely can help you prepare for these things. But if you haven't, it can absolutely destroy your retirement. We got to look at all your assets and just make sure you're prepared for whatever may come.
1: Essentially, either planning or not planning for one of these things, whether it's healthcare or income or longevity, what have you, you could be setting yourself up for failure. Another one that I wanted to point out is planning versus reacting. Because if you have a plan, you're not going to freak out if the market's doing this or that or what have you. You already know your plan's working for you. If that plan falls through, you got a plan B, C, and D. Also, you know, you can always call Mark and say, hey, man, I'm getting really nervous about this, or I had this emergency come up. Do I have the money for this? These are things that you can start planning. Reacting is going, oh, my gosh, the market went down. Let me take everything that I have out of the market, and you're potentially losing opportunities. Am I right about some of that, at least?
2: Oh, absolutely, absolutely. I mean, come talk to us before the stroke, please. The morning after the stroke is not the time to have these conversations, because then we're absolutely reactive and we don't have as many options as we would have had 5 or 10 years earlier if we had planned ahead. Strokes happen. Heart attacks happen. Cancer happens. All these things happen. Just getting old happens. And those things require health. Literally, I got a text from my dad this morning saying that he's got degenerative hip issues. He's 89 years old and he's going to have his hips replaced. Now, maybe I'm getting too personal here, but holy cow, we didn't see that one coming because he's been the Energizer Bunny most of his life. And these are things that just come with time. Come visit with us, folks. Don't leave this to chance, because this can be have catastrophic implications to your finances if you're not prepared.
1: Exactly. So that's the whole idea, folks. We want you to be prepared. We want you to be prepared now, as we talked about, the, you know, not the day after you retire. Let's be prepared before we put in all the notices, and we want to make sure we've dotted the I's, we've crossed the T's, from everything from health to income to planning and everything else. So let's make it simple. Let's make it easy. And the best part is, guys, the hardest part for you is picking up that phone, calling Mark and saying, hey, man, let me get in. Let's do a portfolio review. Let's do a discovery phone call. Let's talk about what my issues are. And then, most importantly, how are you going to help me? Again, that phone number, 702-996-4050, 702-996-4050. That website, mygoldenyearsroadmap.com. We usually know Steve Harvey as a big comedian, but I thought this was interesting, his take on here, because he admits he got a lot wrong in his first two marriages, but his latest is approaching their 20th anniversary. And people often ask him, what did you do differently the third time around? I mean, you know, third time's a charm. Here is what he had to say.
3: I finally learned that no matter who you marry over the course of time, you're going to change. Everybody changes. And you've got to have meetings about those changes often. Those meetings have to happen probably every 6 months to a year, because the person that you married 5 years later is not the person that you married. Well, you changed too. Everybody got to sit down and discuss the changes. That's the best way to do it.
1: I mean, I couldn't agree more. I mean, listen, things change over time. Gosh, in your marriage alone, much less, you know, having talks about your money. You know, and I've heard some say that having a financial advisor, it's kind of like having a money marriage, if you will. Because, again, it's going to be a long-term relationship. It's obviously really personal. Some would even say intimate, right? Because you're talking about your money, the thing you hold closest to your chest. So how often should people really meet with somebody like you, Mark?
2: Well, I really think it depends upon their situation. I mean, we meet quite frequently with our clients. I always tell them, I'm available as much as you need. And during the first couple of years, that's usually much more frequent than in the later years of the relationship. But what I'm telling to them initially and what they're hearing are often two different things. That may take 6 to 18 months before we're totally in sync and they're understanding. But the wonderful thing is, once that light bulb comes on for them, we can both tell when it's happening, suddenly they're liberated, where they can go off and live their lives and not worry about finances, because what I'm doing is based on science, but there's also an art to it. And what I find is what people believe and what they're doing are two different things. And so there's this ongoing process. I mean, we're meeting with our clients at least annually, typically twice a year. We're doing a post-tax meeting, and then we're doing a meeting in the fall. And then we've got all these events throughout the years, classes and workshops. And so clients are hearing from me quite regularly, but we make ourselves available as much as the client needs, because at the end of the day, this is sacred. This money represents a person's lifetime efforts, and we can't approach that casually. I really do believe that this is a sacred conversation. And in a sense, it's kind of like your doctor. You got to get naked in front of the doctor sometimes, and that's very uncomfortable. And so I'm not going to go to my best friend's wife if she's a physician, because I'm just not comfortable with that kind of thing. You got to be very selective about who you're working with, because you have to know going into it, I'm going to have to open up, because they can only help me to the degree I'm being truthful with them. And it's stunning to me to this day. I mean, I've been doing this for 34 years, that sometimes people, it's like the more we talk, the longer the relationship, sometimes the more stuff starts bubbling up that maybe they held elsewhere, they didn't tell us about. If they had told us earlier, we would have made totally different choices, or they would be in a much better situation. We've got to communicate. You got to work with someone you trust, and that's why we take so much time getting to know our clients in the early days. I'm in no rush to do business, as they say, in terms of writing checks to us. I want to make absolutely sure this is a good fit. And I'm not a good fit for everyone. Conversely, not everyone's a good fit for me. And so we've got to communicate and make sure we're on the same page. I have biases. I have blind spots, and just like my clients do. But they're not going to find anyone more committed to their best interests. And the only way to find that out is to meet and to open up and to talk. Share your concerns. We welcome that. Come visit with us. We'll help you in the same way, like we help all of our clients.
1: Absolutely. I mean, communication, just like any relationship, is key, be it your marriage or with, you know, somebody like Mark, your financial professional, helping you out here. And communication is where it all begins. So, listen, life comes at you fast. Things change, income changes, goals change, priorities change. So if things may fall out of sync, that's a great opportunity to say, hey, look, let's dial back in here, make sure everything's on the right page. What about some important big changes that can slip through the cracks? You know, maybe job change, family shift, maybe another financial goal, that kind of thing. Again, communication is key. So you want to sit down with someone like Mark at least once a year. If you're one of those people that need to do it once every quarter, that's fine too. Again, communication is key, and it's all up to what you're comfortable with. That phone number is 702-996-4050, 702-996-4050. 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
1: 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You know, a six-figure salary used to mean that you've made it, but that benchmark is starting to feel a little outdated. A new report from Money Lion found that in 12 high-cost states, California, New Jersey, Massachusetts, to name a few, $100,000 income is now considered lower middle class. You don't even get upper middle these days. You got the lower middle class at six figures. That's insane. You can blame that, of course, on the rising cost of living. So if 100 grand doesn't go as far as it used to in your working years, let's think about what that means when the paycheck stops here, Mark. What are the biggest mistakes that people make when they underestimate how much income they're going to need in retirement?
2: Oh, this is common. There's all sorts of garbage out there on the internet about how people are only going to need 70 to 80% of their working year's income when they go into retirement. And my experience is that's simply not true. Most people who go into those early, what we call the go-go years, that first decade of retirement in good health, they're spending money. It's called the retirement smile. They start spending a lot of money, and then over the next decade, it starts to slow down. And then on the last decades of life, it starts to rise again with healthcare costs. But people often underestimate what their living expenses are going to be. And one of the first exercises we have them do when they visit with us is give us an idea for what your basic living expenses are going to be. And they estimate typically in the $5,000 to $7,000 range. Many people do. Now, in two-income households, two people making $50,000 a year is $100,000 a year. So that goes to your earlier point that $100,000 just isn't what it used to be. And the truth is, many people are living up to their income. And so we sometimes have to revise that up. We'll do a baseline that says, hey, you think $7,000 is your survival limit. Let's look at $10,000. And can you spend $10,000 a month, for example, or whatever it is. Everyone's different. Some people need more. Some people need less. But bottom line is, we can't go into this blind. We can't just choose a number out of the hat because $5,000 or $6,000 or $7,000 a month sounds sufficient. Some people come to me and they tell me, well, $2,000 or $3,000 a month is sufficient. And I have to question them on that because it is possible for some people, but for the vast majority of Americans, it's not. So we've got to get this out of the realm of guessing, finger to the wind, and be more precise, because people are jumping out of the workforce earlier than they should at age 62 on average, when most people really should be working to 65, 67, or age 70 based on how much they've saved. So we have to look at their assets differently. We have to look at their spending levels differently, and we have to actually do some math. So I would say to folks, come visit with us. You know, I've visited with thousands of people over the years. We have a perspective that you don't, and most of us don't know what we don't know. We only get one shot at doing retirement right for most people. So let's not leave this to chance and to guesswork. Come visit with us. We'll do a retirement readiness review with you and just see how well prepared are you. It may be that you're able to jump out of the workforce today. It may be that you need to stay in the workforce for a few more years. But don't leave this to chance. It's easier to quit than it is to get re-engaged or re-employed.
1: Absolutely. You don't know what you don't know. So let's find out with this retirement readiness review, okay? That phone number is 702-996-4050. Again, complimentary, no cost, no obligation. It's simply giving you the answers that you need moving forward in retirement. 702-996-4050. That website, again, lots of great details there. MyGoldenYearsRoadmap.com. You know, most of us would like to think that we're going to handle the next market downturn better than the last one. I don't know about you. For me, I've kind of put the blinders on, and I don't want to remember what my stomach felt like when that market went down. It wasn't fun. But Morgan Housel, author of The Psychology of Money, he says that might not happen.
5: You cannot read a paper or look at a spreadsheet and change the amount of dopamine and cortisol in your brain. You can't do it. I think the best that we can do as individuals is look at our own personal financial past and realize that that is probably how we're going to roughly behave in the future. If you are the kind of person who panicked out of your stocks in 2008 or March of 2020, you are probably going to do it the next time. A lot of the evidence shows that we will not learn from these mistakes, because it's easy to underestimate how quickly the emotions will come rushing back during the next surprise, during the next crisis.
1: All right. I mean, I guess basically he's saying that you can't just logic your way into better behavior when things get scary, much like a market downturn. So I want to know, have you seen that? And how should someone think about their risk tolerance as they get closer to retirement?
2: Oh, I've absolutely seen that. And I would say any book you can get from Morgan Housel, you should buy. I've given many of his books out to my kids. I've read them. He's phenomenally good at talking about human nature. And the fact is, most of us don't change, and most of our self-defeating behaviors continue through much of our life, and certainly so when it comes to finances, which is why the role that I play in so many people's life is so important, is we're able to talk them off the ledge when they're going to do something irrational. Often these irrational behaviors have to do with experiences, sometimes traumatic experiences from earlier in our lives, and Morgan writes really well about these things. But that's where the role of a guide, a Sherpa, a coach, whatever you want to call your financial advisor, is so important, because that's where I think my greatest value is to people. There's an organization called Dalbar that does a study every year on investor behavior. And basically what they've determined is, from these extensive and repeated studies, is that most investors realize about one-third of the market's natural returns simply because of three specific self-defeating behaviors they get into. And we don't have time to get into all that, but the bottom line is human nature tends not to change, and that's where having a guide is so important. So I would say to our listeners, we can help you. There's a lot of good financial advisors out there. We can definitely help you, though. We have a lot of experience with this. Again, take the guesswork out of this. Don't let your own past become self-harming to your future.
1: Yeah, I mean, especially when we're just, we're offering it literally on a platter, right? Don't second guess. Don't take the chance. Sit down with Mark, begin this conversation, and explain what your situation is or what your fears are. And remember, everything when it comes to planning for your retirement is going to be different. Nothing cookie cutter about this process at all. Everybody's situation is different. Your money, your what you want to do and how you want to do it. So everything that you sit down and you put together with Mark is going to be custom made just for you. Again, that phone number, 702-996-4050, 702-996-4050. The website, lots of great information about, of course, Mark and the team there, mygoldenyearsroadmap.com. Just 4 years after hanging up her racket, tennis superstar Miss Serena Williams is back on the court, but this time she says it's going to be on her own terms.
6: And then I was like, well, why not? I don't need to win. I've won more than most people have in their whole lives. It's really about my kids getting to see me play. I mean, Olympia is a little bit older. Adair is very young. And having an opportunity to still be able to possibly do that one last time is kind of cool and exciting.
1: Yeah, I mean, that's phenomenal to have that kind of option to go back to doing something that you love and just not be concerned about the money necessarily. And yeah, I'm sure you've seen folks do this, about the successful unretirement plan. What does that look like when clients come to you and they say, it's not about the money, it's about, you know, just having a purpose?
2: Well, it goes both ways. Well, yeah, let's start with that. I mean, the fact that it's often non-financial reasons that bring people back into the workforce. You know, for a lot of men who have lost their social structure, their daily structure or patterns, they feel an uneasiness. And we see this anywhere from 3 to 18 months into retirement that they're boomeranging back into the workforce. Often they're coming back as consultants. Sometimes we're seeing people go into certain hobbies that they love. Home Depot and Lowe's are wonderful at employing people who have had decades of experience in the trades and who want to be teaching and helping other people. They're great like that. We also see clients who go back to work for charities, for example. I can think of one widow that I work with. She had such a positive experience with hospice in the transitioning of her husband as he was passing that after he passed, you know, there's some life insurance benefits and things like that. She took a little time off. But then she realized, I want to help people the way I was helped. And she actually went back to work for that hospice company. It was on a part-time basis, and she did it for many years. So there's a lot of reasons, non-financial as well as financial, why people go back to work. I see too many going back to work of necessity, though, and that's because they jumped out of the workforce too soon, or they didn't quite realize what they were getting into, or they didn't have plans in place for health care, for example. People retiring at 62 and forgetting that Medicare doesn't start until 65, and they've got to pay for health care for 3 years. So I love Serena's example of someone who makes a non-financially motivated choice to re-enter the workforce. I mean, I literally had that conversation like 3 or 4 weeks ago with a friend. He's done well enough that he never has to work again in his life. But he said to me, he said, my youngest child is a teenager, and I feel like she deserves to see her dad be productive. But it was interesting that he said, I think my daughter needs to see her father working. He doesn't need to work for financial reasons, but it was moral reasons for him. It was building character in his daughter and family. And so it's different for everyone. So I always say, you know, make sure that you're well prepared before you jump off of the employment train, because it's much harder to get back on than it is to get off. But then once you're off, if you're well prepared, and that's the big if, come visit with us to make sure you're ready before you do this. But if you're well prepared, it's wonderful to see people choose to be involved in the community in productive ways. It feeds their heart, it feeds their soul, and it does good. And frankly, that's why I personally am not a big fan of ever retiring from my personal situation, because I'm more and more influential, I find, in the lives of people that I care about, my clients and friends and family. And increasingly, as I have the means to do things in the community, that gives me meaning. My plan had been to retire at 55 and go off and be a missionary with my wife for decades. Because of family health situations, that has not proven to be the case. But I'm finding tremendous fulfillment in the service that I do as a retirement advisor and helping people plan for their future, but also in what I'm able to do in the community because of the extra cash flow that isn't necessarily needed for groceries for myself, but certainly is needed for groceries down at the food bank and other places where we can be of influence. So there's lots of reasons to stay employed, and it's one of the reasons I continue, even though I technically don't have to. Come visit with us. Let's do a retirement readiness check. Let's see if you're ready to leave the workforce, but let's do it on your terms. Let's make sure that when you leave, it's a quality of life decision and not a financial necessity. Again, remember, 58% of us retire earlier than expected for reasons beyond our control, so we want to be prepared. Come do this retirement readiness with us, and then you can make your decisions for the right reasons. It's quality of life. It's family reasons. It's non-financial reasons.
1: Yeah, again, it's all about being proactive and having that plan in place, understanding your plan so that you are able to retire when and how you'd like to. It all begins with this retirement readiness checklist. Sit down with Mark one-on-one, talk about your specific situation using your actual real numbers. This allows Mark to see, are there any gaps anywhere? Are there different tools and strategies that are going to help you? 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So it's all about making sure all your ducks are in a row. Again, this is complimentary. This retirement readiness checklist, 702-996-4050, 702-996-4050. 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
1: 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Flashback to 2011, Warren Buffett threw out an idea on CNBC that was kind of a joke, but also kind of a challenge. It's about fixing the deficit, and he says it's really not all that complicated. Here's his idea.
10: Can end the deficit in 5 minutes. You just pass a law that says that anytime there's a deficit of more than 3% of GDP, all sitting members of Congress are ineligible for re-election. Now you've got the incentives in the right place, right? So it's capable of being done. And if you guys can't get it done, we'll get some other guys to get it done.
1: First things first, I 100% support this. What about you? If you guys can't get your job done, get out.
2: Man after my own heart. I love him. Yeah, stop their pay.
1: I mean, unfortunately, that was not the case. And you fast forward to today, the deficit not getting smaller. It's actually projected to be around $1.9 trillion this year. And listen, persistent deficits, they can pressure future decisions on taxes, Social Security, even Medicare. You talked about being flexible a few moments ago, Mark. Let's talk about putting flexibility into our retirement plans when it comes to future taxes and benefits and inflation. Talk to me here.
2: Well, we absolutely have to plan for taxes because it's not what we make, it's what we keep that matters, right, at the end of the day. You know, I just got back from last night from a conference in Phoenix a couple days, and this was the primary theme of the conference was the financial state of our country. And, you know, we were talking about the fact that at the start of COVID, the national debt was at $31 trillion, and here we are just 5-6 years later, and we're at $39 trillion. I mean, we've almost doubled the national debt here in less than half, basically half a decade, and it's just scary when you think about it for a couple of reasons. I mean, Penn Wharton came out with a study. Now, Penn Wharton is the business school back at University of Pennsylvania, happened to be where Trump went, but they came out with an interesting study a couple of years back, and they basically said that we've got about 20 years left before we hit a point of no return, basically, where no amount of tax increases or cuts in spending is going to cure the government from hitting a default. And so we know that in the next 10, 15 years, there's going to have to be some massive tax increases, and there's going to have to be some spending or cuts or some combination of those two. I don't see this government cutting their spending the way we would hope. We just saw some crazy stuff in the news this morning. And so I really see tax rates increasing, if not doubling. Many of us believe they're going to have to double here in the next 10 to 20 years. And the interesting thing is this new slate of senators that are just being elected here for the next 6 years, they're the ones that are going to have to deal with the Medicare and Social Security disaster that's coming, because we know that by 2032, there's going to be a 24% cut in Social Security benefits unless some things change. And so literally we have this incoming slate of politicians who are going to have to deal with this problem. They can't keep kicking the can down the road. And, you know, the current administration says they're not going to deal with it. So they'll be gone in 28, which gives us really 4 years to deal with it. So as usual, Congress is going to bring us right to the 11th hour. But as individuals, back to your original question, as individuals, what can we do to plan? Well, there's absolutely a number of things we can do. We got a far more control over this than we think. The Roth conversions should be part of most Americans' plans. Most people have spent the last 50 years accumulating money in tax-deferred accounts in the false belief that they're going to have less income in the future and be in a lower tax bracket. And for reasons entirely beyond our control, tax rates very well are going to very likely are going to increase, which means all these trillions of dollars people have accumulated in retirement accounts that have never been taxed before are going to get taxed up the wazoo, whatever you want to say it. You know, it's going to get taxed really bad. And so to the degree we're willing to pay the tax on those monies now, we can avoid future tax increases in the future. And that's the whole Roth conversion idea. So I would say to our listeners, you know, if you have money that's accumulated in tax-deferred accounts, money that's never been taxed for retirement, and you've never heard of these ideas before, come to our classes. Come visit with me. Let us show you. We can show you very quickly how you can save tens, if not hundreds of thousands of dollars in taxes simply by taking these preventive strategies so that you're not leaving your future in the hands of an unserious Congress. I mean, for lack of a better word here, I mean, they just have not been serious about these issues, and we really can't leave our future to that fate. So come visit with us. We can help you avoid significant future pain.
1: Yeah, I mean, a future pain with Uncle Sam. Obviously, tax analysis is a great way to start this conversation. Again, these Roth conversions, these investments that have never been taxed before. Right now, we're at an all-time low as far as taxes are concerned. A lot of folks say taxes are on sale, but we do know that taxes will increase. So you starting to be proactive now and utilizing these different tax strategies is going to help save you money. Let's start with that tax analysis first. Again, that phone number is 702-996-4050. 702-996-4050. Just a few moments ago, Mark, you were talking about Social Security, and we have been hearing it for a while. 2035, it's going to run out. 2032, it's going to run out. Well, turns out they are in trouble again. I say they as in Social Security because they have big problems here. It starts with the current birth rate in the U.S. Here is TikTok's news girl, Lisa Remillard.
11: At the end of July, the Centers for Disease Control said, as of 2024, the fertility rate in this country dropped to an all-time low, less than 1.6 kids per woman ages 15 to 44. The rate needed for a population to replace itself from one generation to the next is 2.1 kids per woman. The fact is, when you're not hitting that replacement rate and there are fewer babies, in the end, you end up with a country with a larger proportion of older people and a smaller proportion of younger, healthier people who are able to work.
1: Yeah, I mean, there you go. We've talked about it before, I believe, especially with the cost of living and inflation. Look, a lot of young folks, they're not wanting to start families. They're trying to figure out how to pay for themselves, much less raise children, which is a huge expense. So that could account for the fertility crisis, if you will. And if this trend continues, fewer workers could be playing into the system, right? Putting more pressure on Social Security yet again. So someone who's 5 or 10 years from retirement, Mark, how much faith should they really put into getting that monthly check?
2: Well, I think if you're that close to retirement or to social, claiming Social Security, you have a good chance that your benefits will be there. But that's being optimistic, because, you know, we had a precedent for this in 1983, but back then the projected cut was like in the 3 to 5% range. And what they did was they delayed the full retirement age from 65 progressively to age 67, where we're at now, and then they implemented a tax on the Social Security benefit that can be up to 85% of your benefit being taxed. So I'm quite confident they're going to continue that solution and then delay Social Security even further. They're going to have to tax it even more. But again, we've got 8 times the problem now that we had back then. And so I fear there's going to be some cuts, and it's particularly going to hit our kids, the younger people. You know, I'll be 60 this year, and those of us a little closer to retirement, I think, are going to be safeguarded in some ways. But I really am fearful for our kids, because their expectations in so many ways are going to be dashed. And the truth is, the younger generation now is looking at, you know, they want free college, free childcare, free this, free that. You know, they're kind of tired of, you know, the hey boomer kind of thing, the grandparents who basically destroyed the country's financial situation, getting so many benefits and leaving them with so little. So we're seeing this kind of boomerang effect. But it is scary. I mean, we go back to 1935 when they introduced Social Security. You had 42 workers for every one recipient of Social Security. Now we have 3 workers for every one recipient of Social Security. And within the next decade, there will only be 2 workers for every one recipient of Social Security. So what was once a financially sound program is not, because of these demographic trends. And we really see this in countries like Europe and Japan and very much in China, you know, with their one-child policy. You know, in Japan, we've got this aging population, too few young people to support them. It's actually a big argument for immigration. Now, I prefer it be legal, obviously, but we do need immigrants, because we simply don't have enough young people to be able to sustain our social insurance programs. So there's a lot of ripple effect here. But the bottom line to your question is, people need to plan to be independent without Social Security and then appreciate what they get from Social Security, because we just don't know how these unserious politicians are going to be dealing with the future, and they've got to deal with this issue within the next 5-6 years. So it's kind of scary times in some ways to me, because I just don't trust what's become of our political class. You know, it's more theater than serious business, and these are serious problems that we have to address very quickly.
1: Absolutely. But you're exactly right here, talking about, you know, these are serious, serious decisions. And unfortunately, and this is not a political show, obviously, but a lot of these topics, guys, really are leaning towards the politics side, you know, people that are making decisions upon all of our behalfs. And these things are impacting us. And it goes for Social Security. It goes for, you know, decisions that are made, or a war that's being fought that impacts our market and our volatility, our jobs. A lot of folks are losing jobs out there right now. Inflation is kind of off the rails. So a lot of people are just kind of holding on tight and bracing themselves. And I wonder if you've been hearing this a lot. For those that are maybe on the brink of retirement, maybe they're a year or two out, with everything going on, yes, we're still in all-time market highs, but we all know that any day now that could change, right? So, and with everything going on overseas, and again, inflation, are people changing their retirement dates based on all these uncertain things?
2: I don't see that as much. Interestingly, this was a topic of conversation at this 2-day conference I just got back from last night. We're seeing that a lot of people are having difficulty making normal decisions. What's happening in the world is not altogether new. I mean, there's always been wars and rumors of wars everywhere. There's always been political problems. There's always been natural catastrophes. These things will continue. But what's unique right now is we're seeing things play out in social media. And the interesting phenomena that this conference room filled of advisors was expressing was we're seeing people kind of paralyzed. And it's unfortunate because, again, these trends are not new. And people, the sooner we act, the less painful our solutions will be to the problems that we individually and collectively have. And so people really need to be acting right now. And what many of us are seeing over this last 6 months has been people just kind of scared to act, which is unfortunate because rationally they know what they need to do. We're giving them good advice. We've done the math for the clients. But many of them are saying, I just got to chew on this a little bit. They're looking for strange excuses not to act. And my advice to people is, let's get serious about our individual finances as well as our collective finances, and let's act. When you're taught a better way, act on the information. There was a famous judge who once said that there's two sets of tax laws, one for the informed and one for the uninformed. And my mentor said, no, there's actually a third set. There's a tax law for those who are informed, one for the uninformed, and then a third one for those who are informed who don't do anything with the information. And I think, touche, you know, that's so well put, because we have to act at the end of the day. And so I would say to our listeners, if you're hearing this and you feel a little pricked in your heart, like you probably need to act on some things and get a little more serious about your retirement preparations, come visit with us. We can very quickly show you the strengths and weaknesses of your existing plans. And if you know there's a future problem, well, that's a present problem. And knowing about it gives you the power to act now and to fix situations so that your future is brighter than your past. And ultimately, that's our goal. We want a brighter future than our past.
1: 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We'll see you next time.
12: So thanks again, Jess. 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I appreciate the chance to be able to share some thoughts and feelings with folks. Come on in. 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We'd love to help out.
13: 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They are provided for informational purposes only and are not a solicitation to buy or sell any of the products mentioned. Any media logos and/or trademarks contained herein are the property of their respective owners, and no endorsement by those owners of Mark Cordner, Golden Years Financial, or Golden Years Insurance is stated or implied.
14: The previous program was paid for by Cordner Financial Services. 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
15: Fighting in Iran. I'm Daria Albinger, Fox News. The U.S. and Iran continuing to fire on each other in retaliation over the Strait of Hormuz.
16: Both Washington and Tehran trading new threats today. The administration says it set a deadline of today for Iran to reopen the critical waterway and for to cease any attacks on ships in the Strait of Hormuz. It comes as the new Ayatollah, the new leader of Iran, issued his first statement on state TV saying that avenging his late father must take place. According to a Wall Street Journal report, Israel shared intelligence with the U.S. that it said indicated a fresh Iranian plan to kill President Trump. Trump reacting, saying orders have been already given to the U.S. military, threatening Iranian decimation if Iran were to carry out such a plan.
15: That's Fox's Alex Hogan in Washington. Parts of Missouri are being inundated by flooding rains, and at least one person is missing.
17: We've got a great update coming out of southeastern Missouri today. 351 rescues, 200 of those summer campers, children. A camp that definitely is a place where kids want to go. to enjoy. But of course, Mother Nature bringing in this flooding rain, and it was just overwhelming. We had anywhere from a 3 to 19 foot water rise along the Black River in the early morning hours on Friday. Those campers all brought up into the dining hall, and unfortunately, they were stuck. The roads around that camp were washed away, the water too high for emergency vehicles, and so Blackhawks and choppers had to go in there.
15: A fast-moving wildfire, meanwhile, in Los Angeles County has burned more than 2,600 acres, prompting evacuation orders and warnings as officials continue to monitor dangerous smoke conditions. The Summit Fire is now burning near the Antelope Valley and the San Bernardino County line. Health officials have issued smoke advisories. 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
3: It's a brand new hour on the Guy Benson Show, middle hour of three, Wednesday edition. Glad you're all here with us. GuyBensonShow.com, the podcast free of charge on demand every single day when the show's over around 6 p.m. Eastern. Shortly after which, I'll be on the panel on Special Report on Fox News Channel. Hope you will tune in for that. Fox News alert as we enter this middle hour. The Dow falling substantially. I think there are renewed jitters about the Strait of Hormuz and oil, given President Trump earlier saying that this memorandum of understanding and the whole ceasefire is over. I think that's just a statement of fact, but the markets don't like it. Down 577 points, the Dow is at the close, finishing the day at 52,348. 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They had like more than 100,000 people read the Declaration of Independence on July 4th, which is just an awesome thing. They're doing some amazing work around America 250 in that celebration. I'm proud to be associated with them. You can be as well at AmericansForProsperity.org. With us now is Riley Gaines, host of the Riley Gaines Show. She's a best-selling author and a TPUSA contributor. Riley, welcome back.
4: Well, thank you so much, Guy. I'm thrilled to be on with you.
3: I want to talk about a very tough subject, which is this trial happening in Utah, where standing trial is this young man accused of murdering Charlie Kirk. And the evidence, from what I have seen now for a very long time, is overwhelming, and it seems that the evidence is mounting to be just totally irrefutable at this point in so many different ways. And I bring it up because, of course,

0: when your cat is acting weirder, or your dog is being louder, your turtle moves slower.
1: Hello, Ted.
0: Your cat seems thirstier.
2: Whoa, slow down, buddy.
0: Or your puppy is acting clumsier. Day or night, if you don't know what's wrong, know where to go.
1: Veg ER for Pets. This is Kate.
0: Veg, the better, kinder ER for pets.
3: So many people out there, including a handful who claim to be great friends of Charlie's, who have been insinuating things or outright stating things that I think are outrageous and slanderous and disgusting about the murder, about Charlie's widow, etc. And I think ignoring the trial and the evidence and all of that can actually help empower those types of people or help them get away with what they've done for whatever reason. I think for clicks and clout or whatever. So on this show, we are covering it. And I don't think we have to apologize for that. I don't disapprove of Dave's decision. I just wonder how you're thinking about all of this, because it's dredging up some very, very terrible memories for a lot of us.
4: You know what? It's almost impossible to know how to adequately respond. And truthfully, Guy, I felt like that the past, 10 months now. Let's go back to 9/10, and you hear this news, and I think of the immediate where you don't know what happened. All we know is that Charlie Kirk has been shot. And I go online, I pretty immediately open X, and I'm met with this video that I wish I never, ever had to see, a video that actually I convinced myself was AI at first. Which now will live in my mind for the rest of forever. Living in a state of total disbelief and shock and confusion, which then morphed into of course, grief and feeling tearful, and then it morphed into anger and rage and witnessing people celebrate this cold-blooded, premature murder, namely, by the way, healthcare workers, government employees, teachers, which I think is gravely concerning. To now where we are in watching the pretrial unfold online, I don't know if I have the answer. I've been grappling with this myself. Obviously, I'm no legal expert, so to comment on the legality of it, I know that's not my expertise or my place to do such, but what I do know is that Charlie was a dear friend to me. He was a mentor to me. He was someone who believed in me really on when really he had no reason to. I've seen how he treats others, which is often misconstrued online, right? He's someone who has historically, even prior to his murder, been labeled as a racist or misogynist or a Nazi or a bigot, which we're all called now, by the way. So it's hard to know what to do, but here is what I will say in the aftermath is that Erica Kirk is one of the strongest, most Christ-like, most compassionate, maybe that's a weird word to use, most compassionate human beings that I have ever had the pleasure of knowing. And so to see the attacks, the relentless attacks on her that we have seen for the past 10 months, have honestly, it's been demoralizing for me. I'm like, are you serious? Like, is this really what humanity has come to? That we're attacking Charlie Kirk's widow, the mother of his children, and for what? I quite frankly, I still don't really understand or have the answer to that question. So that's how I feel there. It's hard to know what to do.
3: You know, you mentioned the word compassion to describe Erica. I don't know Erica. I knew Charlie, and I had met him when he was very young, and we had known each other for years. I did not know Erica, but I've watched what she has done. I mean, even from that famous eulogy at the huge funeral where she forgave the killer in her heart. I mean, you talk about a really difficult Christian biblical teaching to follow through on given the circumstances, and she did in the most public way imaginable. And the onslaught of abuse and mistreatment of her, it is shocking and disgusting to me. And I saw that someone pointed out that in the courtroom, Erica, of course, is there. And there was someone else nearby who was weeping, because a lot of this is very emotional and, of course, very disturbing. And Erica had the presence of mind to comfort that person and to offer her Kleenex amid her own grief. And my dear friend, Mary Catherine Hamm, responded to that clip saying, "Strength, especially the kind she has displayed, can annoy people who suspect they themselves would not have it under similar circumstances. Making displays of strength seems nefarious for concocted reasons."

0: And making it seem that way relieves these people of their own insecurity. I think there's probably some insight to that.
1: Oh, 110%. How I have known Erica for the past few years now, and I think how the world has grown to know her over the past few months, really, I think she does a fantastic job of mirroring Christ's love for us. And again, that kind of sounds like a weird thing to say, but you go back to that memorial service, you have to imagine that was the hardest moment of her life. And in that, Erica chose to forgive her husband's assassin. Only through God can a grieving widow have the heart and the serenity and the strength to forgive her husband's assassin. But only like 10, 11 days after he had murdered him. And so that's what I think this is. And so the response that we have seen, I don't think the word evil is you know, hyperbolic or exaggerative. I think that's pretty accurate because the Bible warns us of the response that we will see. Just as Christ was persecuted, so will we be for declaring his name. And I think Erica declares his name loudly, proudly to her millions of followers, even in the midst of chaos. And that is unnatural. It's not a natural thing. I put myself in her shoes as a believer myself, as a conservative myself, and I don't think I could have done it. And so it's an unnatural thing, and people resent her for it. They want someone to blame, and it seems as if, for many people, Erica has become that person because of the strength that she displays.
0: Yeah, and what was done to Charlie evil, some of the reaction and celebrations to it, of it, also evil, and then this harassment of his bereaved wife and widow is evil, and we've seen it again from some people claiming to be on the right, claiming to be dear friends of Charlie. Also, plenty of people on the left, and I saw some left-wing Antifa group is going to protest an Erica Kirk event saying that she must be made to pay for her crimes against America. I mean, you know what happened to her husband, and you're using that kind of language. I mean, evil is the word, demented, and I cannot imagine being in her shoes, but I admire her greatly. Riley Gaines, you know her much better than I do, so thank you for joining us on this difficult subject, Riley, and we look forward to having you back soon, including to talk about the Supreme Court ruling last week on women's sports. We'll have you back soon, I hope.
1: You got it, guys. Thank you so much.
0: That is Riley Gaines, host of The Riley Gaines Show, best-selling author on The Guy Benson Show. I want to change subjects a bit as soon as we come back after this.
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0: Welcome back. I have a new column out that you can check out at the Washington Examiner entitled The New Faces of Momdaniism. And I talk about several of those people and what it means for our politics and the direction of the Democratic Party. That's at the Washington Examiner. I encourage you to read it. Someone who is of that vein, someone who is within that category, is one of the candidates for U.S. Senate in Michigan, Abdul El Sayed, who is either the leading candidate based on some polls or a leading candidate basically tied now that someone has dropped out of the race, Mallory McMorrow dropping a few days ago. So it's a two-person race effectively now, El Sayed and then Haley Stevens, who's a member of the House. And Sayed is definitely the hardcore left-wing Plattner, Mamdani type of person. And a lot of people in the base of the Democratic Party want that. This is someone who is backed by, very vocally, Hassan Piker, who believes that America deserved 9/11, which I point out frequently. Mary Catherine Hamm on this show recently also pointed out that this is someone in El Sayed who said internally within his campaign that it was risky to condemn a Hezbollah-inspired terrorist attack against a Jewish synagogue in the state of Michigan that was carried out by a jihadist with Hezbollah family back in Lebanon. And I guess Mr. El Sayed thought that he had to be very careful in how he condemned the attempt on the lives of Jewish children at the school inside the synagogue by this terrorist. And so he condemned the attack to an extent, but also blamed the victims by tying them to Israel and basically saying that Israel brought this on Jews elsewhere. And then he, I guess, congratulated himself for being very brave to put that out there. So that is Abdul El Sayed, who is, according to multiple polls, I would say, in first place for now in that primary race. I believe the primary is now in a number of weeks, a pretty late primary. So why do I bring up El Sayed? Well, he's making some news in the last 24 hours or so. Ben Jacobs, a left-leaning reporter, he relays an interesting exchange with CNN. El Sayed was asked whether he believes that supporting Israel could not be about money. El Sayed responded to CNN, quote, "Not if you're a Democrat and you believe in human rights." So it was put to this guy, is it possible to support the state of Israel, the Jewish state, the one tiny New Jersey-sized country in the whole world that is the homeland to Jews? Can you support that country with that choice, that moral calculus, that conviction being rooted in something other than money being bought off? And the answer was no. Not if you call yourself a Democrat and you say you believe in human rights. The only way, in his mind, someone who thinks of themselves as a pro-human rights Democrat, the only way that type of person might support Israel is because of money. And that is an old school anti-Semitic trope to a T. There's no other way to spin that. Like, no one could come to a conclusion in their own mind about the pluralistic American ally Jewish state of Israel being good or worthy of support unless they were somehow on the take from those wily Jews and their money. That's obviously the implication. It is obviously bigoted, and it is very much in line with who this guy is and what this whole movement is about. So I wanted to flag that one for you, particularly to our audience up in Detroit, WJR. And the types of voters that this man is specifically appealing to, in particular in the primary setting. And he might try to change his tune and refine some things if he gets through to a general election to try to present himself as less extreme than he actually is. For example, his abandonment, his running away from his position on defunding the police. He was a defund the police left-wing extremist like so many of them in 2020 and 2021. And now he's saying, oh, no, that wasn't really me, and I've deleted the tweets because it didn't reflect my beliefs. Well, CNN, the K-File, they did an investigation into this and found that, surprise, surprise, perhaps Mr. El-Sayed is not being entirely honest. Listen to Cut 28.
1: I deleted all the tweets because I didn't want them to be taken out of context like this. And I think this debate about 2020 and the ways that tweets are going to play are really nice on CNN. If you want to get clicks, they're not that effective. And nobody really asks me about them on the streets or in communities in Michigan. So if you want to talk about housing or healthcare or corporate dominance in our politics, I think those are a lot more legitimate questions that people are actually asking me about what they want their next senator to do in the state of Michigan rather than for clickbait in D.C.
0: All right. So that's what El-Sayed is saying now. He's like, okay, this is clickbait. You're going back to old tweets. It doesn't really mean anything. Okay, is that true? Cut 29, here's Andrew Kaczynski of CNN.
2: In 2020, El-Sayed didn't just tweet about defunding the police. He defended the idea in multiple interviews, including one where he plainly said, we do need to defund the police. Now, you mentioned this in your intro, but I want people to look at what he told the Detroit News late last year. He said, quote, I want to be clear. I actually never called for defunding. My goal in that conversation was to help everybody understand what we were talking about. Law enforcement exists for a reason, but ideally, you want to make sure that there are folks out there, not folks out there committing crimes in the first place. So El-Sayed's argument was that he was not calling to defund the police. He was trying to explain a broader policy idea, funding things like social services, public health, education, and anti-poverty programs to prevent crime before it happens. But what we found in 2020 is that El-Sayed actually went further than that.
0: Right. So now it's some sort of smear, or it's a deflection, or misleading people, or focusing on the wrong things to point out what this man stated and believed just a few years ago, now that he's running for statewide office. Today, as he's rewriting the record, whitewashing this thing, he says, quote, I actually never called for defunding. But what he said in an interview in 2020 was, quote, we do need to defund the police, end quote. And there you have it. It's almost as if this person is lying. And we'll probably do a lot more of it if he advances to a general election. Beware, Michigan voters. This rising tide, this red-green alliance in major cities is not necessarily limited to or confined to deep blue cities and congressional seats or city council seats. There will be some tests of this viability of this type of candidate in places like Michigan, perhaps in November, depending on how this primary goes, which is why we are keeping close tabs on it. More of the Guy Benson Show up next. Please stay tuned.
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4: Fox News, I'm Carmen Roberts. Iran and Middle East diplomats are holding crisis talks in Oman today after the U.S. demanded Tehran keep the Strait of Hormuz open.
5: President Trump also says that Washington has agreed to continue talks at the request of Iran. Today, Iran's foreign minister arrived in Oman to talk about traffic in the Strait of Hormuz.
4: Fox's Alex Hogan. Oman says Iran has agreed to continue negotiations aimed at reaching a deal under international law. A pretrial hearing for the man accused of killing Charlie Kirk wrapped up yesterday.
6: The main goal for prosecutors was to convince the judge that the case against 23-year-old Tyler Robinson should go to trial. Though at the end of the week-long hearing, no decision from Judge Tony Graff Jr.
4: Fox's Max Gordon. Final arguments are set to take place in September, and then the judge will make a decision. 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
1: We are halfway through the broadcast week on this Wednesday. Thank you very much for being here with us. 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Well, with us now is Howie Kurtz, Fox News media and political analyst, host of the Media Buzz Meter podcast. You can follow him on X or Twitter at Howard Kurtz. Howie, great to have you here. Hope you had a great 4th.
2: Same here.
1: So let's start with one of the biggest stories, really, in the country, maybe around the world. I'm not talking about the World Cup and all that controversy. I'm talking about what some have billed the wedding of the century. I'm not sure about that, but let's call it the wedding of the summer, maybe, which is Taylor Swift and Travis Kelce and all of the subterfuge and all of the misdirection leading up to their nuptials at Madison Square Garden just before the 4th of July. There is, I will admit, a fair amount of public interest in this whole thing, and you're seeing tons of coverage of it online and elsewhere. That being said, to me, some of the coverage, including from not like, you know, pop culture gossip rags, but from bona fide news organizations, some of the coverage seems to be a bit over the top. And whenever I look at a story, I'll just scroll to the comments just to see how people are feeling about it, at least that subsection. And it's often a combination of people who are fascinated with the story and commenting or arguing about it, or people saying this is not news and scolding the outlet for covering it at all. What do you make of this? Are there historical examples that this calls to mind? Because, I mean, let's face it, a lot of Americans want to know about this.
2: Jeff Bezos' wedding maybe was also over the top, and I get it. But the whining and the carping now about this, I mean, look, these are two of the most famous people on the planet. And yet the whole thing was shrouded in secrecy, and you had all these reporters, they already got married. We don't know about that. And Paul McCartney was there, you know, just to even get the guest list. So I don't understand, I understand this part. There were like 1,000 guests. Where was she going to do it? So they decided to do it in the garden. But they also donated $26 million to charity. And then you hear these complaints from the guests like, oh, they ran out of champagne and I had to eat standing up. I mean, I love buffets. What's the big deal? But I just think there's a lot of jealousy here, particularly about Taylor's success. And I think there's clearly a lot of interest, but it's kind of turned now, and now they're beating up on her. And, what did she do? She got married. But here's the thing. If she had put out a little bit of video, 20 seconds, or even some still pictures, then, people really see, have some sort of glimpse of what's going on.
1: Right, they're like satiated a little bit.
2: Yeah, rough, you'd feed the beast. But I think she's holding that back for some kind of project, documentary, whatever, because she's very media savvy. I've seen a lot of interviews with her. But Taylor Swift, making reporters work overtime.
1: Well, and by the way, can I make a confession to you, Howie?
2: Yes, please.
1: Okay. I admittedly did, in fact, follow some of this, especially in the lead up, because I almost said it on the air. I almost made a bet on the air, which I would have lost, by the way. So I'm glad I opted not to do it. I was thinking about saying on the air that there was just no way that this scoop, I think the New York Post had it first, could possibly be true, that ultimately Taylor Swift was going to get married at Madison Square Garden above Penn Station in the middle of the summer, in the middle of Midtown Manhattan. I just did not believe that they would do that. I was like, this is a head fake. This is getting everyone looking over here at some rumors, and her team put that out. Meanwhile, the real thing was going to be over there. That was my theory. Not that I was super invested in it, but I just couldn't fathom that they were actually going to follow through with an MSG wedding. So I would have been dead wrong about that. But there was a lot of speculation and conjecture and that sort of thing. So if I, as like a moderate to low Swiftie, I enjoy some of her music and I don't hate her the way others do. I'm not obsessed. If I was interested in the content and maybe my algorithm was serving me stuff, obviously there was an enormous appetite around the country for a lot more coverage of this because she has legions of hardcore, almost obsessive fans. I guess from a media standpoint, my question is, it's a business. You want to make money. clicks, eyeballs, ears, that's the name of the game. And if that's where people, if that's where the market is telling you there's interest, obviously you want to put some resources into that. But ultimately, it's still just some celebrities getting married, and you run the risk of going overboard and maybe seeming a little silly, especially if you consider yourself a news organization. What's the line there in your mind?
2: Well, I mean, it is a business. She is a billionaire, and she's very savvy about this stuff. So, I, you know, my feeling is, and there have been other controversies like this, you know, whether you care or not, it became a kind of, you know, melodrama, little tidbits coming out about who was attending. And by the way, I can report now confidently there were three kinds of pizza. But, you know, the level of, maybe she enjoyed kind of like playing the press. But again, there must be a reason that she is not even released. Like, you know, if you put out 15 seconds, that would have been replayed endlessly. And so I think we haven't heard the last of this.
1: Okay, let's turn to the Senate race in Maine. There are two different angles on this that I want to get your take on, both pertaining, unsurprisingly, to media coverage. The first, there's a story in Axios today saying, oh, look, Graham Plattner's bona fides as a man of the people and a blue-collar working-class guy, it doesn't really look like those are legitimate for these various reasons. And they have a few lines in there where they acknowledge that conservative-leaning outlets, principally the Washington Free Beacon, have been reporting this type of stuff about Plattner now for many weeks. But you're seeing, I think, mainstream journalists and others now suddenly waking up to these realities that have been very carefully reported. And I give real credit to the Free Beacon for this, about his background, his parents' wealth, the loan he got from his dad, or, you know, the money he got from his dad to buy his house, as opposed to the story that he told about it, this oyster farm business that he supposedly had where the only customer was his own mother, that he went to this very pricey, exclusive prep school, boarding school, and the excuse he gave for that also turned out to be a lie. I mean, this stuff had been adjudicated. We had talked about some of it here on the show. And now with this guy flailing, and his continued existence in this race posing a threat to the Democrats, it seems like we're getting a now-it-can-be-told moment from the mainstream media that wanted to either ignore or downplay this stuff and his other baggage, by the way, for a long time. It just seems like the timing here is suspect, and it sort of reminds me a little bit of how everyone turned on Biden after that debate. It's like, okay, well, we can't keep the charade going anymore. And so, therefore, here comes the hard-hitting analysis in journalism that had been conspicuously absent or muted for months leading up to that, you know, disaster and sort of moment of truth for the party, or moment of lack of truth for the party. What do you make of the timing and the newfound interest in this stuff with some of these media figures barely even acknowledging that some of us, speaking for myself in the conservative press, we have been here for quite a while. It's like, hey guys, where were you?
2: I think this guy was trouble from the start, and I said so repeatedly. I mean, it wasn't exactly, you didn't have to be Sherlock Holmes to realize that this was a sham. And even leaving aside, you know, he wasn't born in a log cabin and all of that, and his family had money. Okay. There were all this, you know, he had the Nazi tattoo. Mm-hmm. And there was a woman he had dated who said he discussed it with her that he knew exactly what it was. The sexting and all of that, even before Politico blew this wide open with the allegation from the former girlfriend that just hit, you know, he came over and against her will had sex with her. She was his girlfriend, but she told him not to come. The other part of this, so I think the media, and with help from the Democratic Party, particularly the liberals like Elizabeth Warren and Bernie Sanders, they built this guy up to be some kind of political Superman, and obviously he has some charisma, so he's able to get some following. But clearly the alcohol problems, and I respect his service in the military, but for him to come back and acknowledge he had PTSD and everything, you could just sense, you could just smell that there was going to be more problems. And I do think the fact that the first accuser, who spoke quite movingly, she happened to be a Republican. So, of course, it's all a plan. She's just an opposition figure. Now, if you flip it, and if that accuser had been a Democrat, as the latest one, Jenny Rasko, daughter of a former Maine governor, is, then nobody would have doubted it. So this whole believe all women thing, I think, has to be amended in the eyes of the press to, well, believe most women, but you got to be suspicious if they're Republican women.
1: Yeah, right, exactly. It seems circumstantial based on the political interests of the favored party for most journalists. And this is another example of that, a glaring one in my mind. And I'm glad that you did mention that we honor his military service. And I think I respect anyone who makes a decision to put on the uniform, although he's described why he did that in writing. He said he wanted to go overseas and kill people. So that's maybe not as high-minded as most of our men and women in uniform would be in terms of their motivations to serve the country. That didn't seem to be his focus at all. But I wish he would at least respect the service of his fellow servicemen, some of whom he trashed online, including someone who had been wounded by the Taliban. And he said that he couldn't stop watching the clip and said that the fat bleep or whatever the word was deserved to die or didn't deserve to be alive and so on and so forth. So I think you are being a much better man than he in recognizing his service, given the way that he has just said horrible things about other people who put on the uniform. Here's the other media story in this, though, Howie. It is the way that the New York Times wrote a story now weeks ago that featured someone that I know personally, not super well, but we're friendly, Lindsay Fifield. She was featured as sort of the main accuser, the primary accuser, if you will, against Plattner in that piece. And there were other women alluded to and quoted by name, including Ms. Racicot, who is now the central figure in the new round of all of this with Politico and the CNN interview. But the New York Times made that first story, that initial story, all about Lindsay Fifield, and spent paragraphs looking into her background and her biography and highlighting her ties to conservative politics and all of that. And Lindsay has put out a series of tweets with several of her friends publicly backing her up, saying, "The New York Times basically screwed me over." They came to her, Howie. They came basically begging her to go on the record for this piece they were working on. She felt compelled to do it. It sounds like they kind of dangled this sexual assault story from Racicot in front of her to give her the courage to go on the record. And then when she did, she's alleging that the New York Times, in their story, they wrote that they couldn't corroborate some of her claims. And she said, "Well, I gave them five people, five friends that they could contact, and I told them which three of those friends could corroborate these elements of the story." And according to Fifield, and I have no reason to think she's lying, I think she's been very vindicated in all of this recently, I think she's an honest person, she said the New York Times reporters on this case never contacted specifically those three friends and then

0: wrote that they couldn't corroborate what she had said. And one of those friends stepped forward. Emily Zanotti raised her hand. She said, I was one of them. And so it does also feel like the Times, based on what I know, had the rape allegation, didn't run it because the woman in question didn't want to go fully on the record with that. But she apparently felt sort of betrayed by the way the New York Times story came together. And she felt like she was treated as some afterthought with Lindsay Fifield, with like the right-wing bogeywoman, being the main accuser, which of course then led to a bunch of people on the left in the Democratic Party and the media saying, well, is this a partisan act or is this some sort of right-wing hit job to dismiss the whole thing? Based on the allegations from Fifield and her group of friends, I mean, to me, this smells like a very serious media ethics scandal, and I wonder if you agree.
1: That story was an absolute embarrassment. And people wonder, well, why are women who say they've been sexually assaulted, or why are they reluctant to come forward? Because then they become the target of a journalistic investigation. And the Times, I mean, clearly had a sort of agenda here to, if not outright discredit her, or at least cast doubt on her credibility. And it didn't hold up well. And of course, now all of these Democratic liberals and all of these news organizations like the New York Times are like, why is Graham Plattner still in the race? He should get out. You know, they've all turned without any, with very little, I should say, acknowledgement.
0: Yeah, they helped keep him in the race on purpose.
1: Yeah.
0: Yeah, and I do think your point is well taken and bears repeating. If you couldn't get a sense that this guy was really bad news with the Nazi tattoo and the lying about the Nazi tattoo, and just his social media and online presence and the things he was saying about women, soldiers, etc. I mean, it doesn't really wash at all. It is not credible or believable. If you then turn around and you sort of like rub your eyes, heavens to Betsy, who is this terrible person? No, oh, never mind. It does not ring true for, I think, reasons that should be obvious. Howie, when we come back, a note about the 4th of July and some media coverage of what happened here in D.C. We'll get to that after this on The Guy Benson Show.
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0: on the Guy Benson Show with media analyst Howie Kurtz. And Howie, I want to close our conversation with this story. And it's just kind of a silly, petty example of the news media doing what it does sometimes. We just celebrated the 4th of July and this big 250th anniversary of the signing of the Declaration of Independence. And here in Washington, D.C., there was a fireworks spectacular that went on for 35, 40 minutes. I heard it described by one friend as if it were the finale of every fireworks show you've ever seen, but the finale lasted for half an hour, and then you had the massive finale. And I've seen some video footage of it and the music that was set to it, and it was, I mean, spectacular is the word. CNN, after the fact, did a whole report about how this was the worst temporary air pollution in the world because of that. It just seemed like, can we find an angle to dump on a fireworks display that was put on by Trump and his administration and their team celebrating the 4th and this huge milestone in our nation's history? Oh, think of the temporary smog. I mean, is that just like a holiday weekend pitch meeting where someone's like, yeah, we need to fill time, or is that just relentless negativity?
1: Well, never underestimate the need to fill time. That is pathetic. And to criticize, oh, you know, it polluted the air as if lots of things in the swamp of our nation's capital don't pollute the air. Ridiculous. But actually, I ended up being angry, not only at Donald Trump, but at Zohran Mamdani, because they both gave highly partisan speeches about it. And I felt, you know, let's just take one day, cool the attacks, and celebrate the unity and the miracle that is the American experiment. And both played to their base. But that's the political where we live in, as you well know.
0: Yeah, I also think that we got notably scant little media attention paid to the terribly polluted river here in D.C. The Potomac was like, had all this sludge and sewage pumping into it, like, what, millions and millions of gallons, and it took a lot of shaming to get the media to report that. But then CNN's like, well, look at this temporary cloud and the pollution caused for like a few hours by the fireworks on the 4th of July. Pathetic probably is an apt word there. Howie Kurtz, Fox News media and political analyst, host of the Media Buzzmeter podcast. You can check that out, as well as his social media footprint at Howard Kurtz. Howie, always enjoy it. Thanks so much.
1: Same here. Have a great day.
0: Final hour of the Guy Benson Show up next. Charles C.W. Cook will join us right ahead.
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6: Crisis talks in Oman. I'm Carmen Roberts, Fox News. Iran and Middle East diplomats are holding talks in Oman today over the U.S. demand that Tehran keep the Strait of Hormuz open. Talks are focused on safe navigation through that key waterway, with reports that Iran may consider creating a new travel route to ease tensions.
7: The administration says it has set a deadline of today for Iran to state that it will cease attacks on ships in the Strait of Hormuz and that it will reopen the waterway toll-free. President Trump also says that Washington has agreed to continue talks at the request of Iran. Today, Iran's foreign minister arrived in Oman to talk about traffic in the Strait of Hormuz. Amid new escalation, Iran's new supreme leader issued a first statement today saying that Iran must avenge his late father. According to a Wall Street Journal report, Israel shared intelligence with the U.S. that it said indicated a fresh Iranian plan to kill President Trump.
6: Fox's Alex Hogan reporting. President Trump says he's ordered the U.S. military to destroy Iran if it succeeds in assassinating him. The International Energy Agency has warned a return to fighting will expand the global energy crisis. And while U.S. crude dipped 1% yesterday to $71.41 a barrel, it gained about 4% for the week. Crews in Missouri make more than 350 water rescues after epic flash flooding, and more states are at risk over the weekend.
8: There's been so much rain across this area, any additional rainfall will cause flooding, and it's a large area that we're worried about. Major cities like Indianapolis, Louisville, down towards Nashville, maybe even towards Atlanta, all spots where you could see some really heavy rainfall.
6: Fox meteorologist Adam Klotz, one person is missing in the Missouri floods. The governor has declared a state of emergency. And the Justice Department subpoenas New York Times journalist over a report on security concerns involving the Qatari gift Air Force One. 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

0: the heart of our nation's capital, Washington, D.C. 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
1: It is Thursday, the 9th of July, 2026. I'm Guy Benson. 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I'm a Fox News political analyst. I was on America's Newsroom this morning and Stuart Varney's show. Also a senior columnist at the Washington Examiner. If you want to reach us here, gbs@fox.com, the email address. Give us a follow, if you would, on social media at Guy Benson Show. You can follow me as well on a personal level at Guy P. Benson. Great lineup today. We are starting later this hour with Yemisi Egbewale, Democratic strategist. She's had quite a lot to say about Graham Plattner, who is now out. Oh, we'll get to that here in just a moment. She has some thoughts. She's been great, honestly great on this. Can't wait to talk to her. Then Daniel DiMartino will join us in the next hour. He's a Venezuelan who's moved to the United States. He's immigrated here. And I want to talk to him about Latin American politics, but also what is going on with the rise of socialism, which he escaped. He and his family had to escape from Venezuela. Why is it all of a sudden seemingly very attractive to a lot of voters, especially younger voters in this country? We'll have that conversation. Jessica Tarloff, our friend from The Five, she will join us maybe on some politics, but we've got to catch up personally on a few things because she hasn't been on in a while. There's a lot going on. So I'm looking forward to having Jessica on. And then Donna Rotuno is out there in Utah covering this trial of the alleged killer of Charlie Kirk. I think it's a very important story. The evidence is just overwhelming. More of it admitted today.

Today, in these preliminary hearings, we'll get an update from Donna on the ground in Utah later on. But as I just mentioned, the big political story of the day is something that we've been sort of waiting for now for a couple of days. And that would be the end of the Graham Plattner experiment in Maine. He's out. He announced he is suspending his campaign. This was in a long, self-serving, self-absorbed, I think at times delusional, rambling, 11 or 12 minute video, selfie video he put out. And report

0: When your cat is acting weirder, or your dog is being louder, your turtle moves slower.
1: Hello, Ted.
0: Your cat seems thirstier.
2: Whoa, slow down, buddy.
0: Or your puppy is acting clumsier. Day or night, if you don't know what's wrong, know where to go.
1: Veg ER for pets. This is Kate.
0: Veg, the better, kinder ER for pets.
3: And there's a whole list of people who are now jumping in or rumored to be considering it. The Susan Collins people, right? Susan Collins, the incumbent Republican, long time, very moderate, very consistent and reliable senator, like not necessarily ideologically reliable from my perspective, which sometimes frustrates me. But in terms of showing up, doing the job, being an adult, she is slow and steady. And has been for a long time. And people are wondering, well, is this good news for her or bad news? I've seen a few stories like, oh, this is really a big problem for the Collins campaign. Well, maybe. I don't know how it's going to go. I think she is a proven, known quantity, the known commodity in Maine, for better and for worse. And remember last time out, she was expected to lose handily based on all the polling, and then she won easily. Right. So I would never count Susan Collins out by any stretch. But yeah, it does actually follow that when there's an election and then it's gotten rid of, they just erase it. And the person that you've been preparing to run against for months is no longer there and they just parachute someone else in. That's going to change the plan. And it could complicate some things. So we'll see how the Collins campaign adjusts to all of that. But there are some big, big problems that the Democrats have internally within the state of Maine. And then I do really want to talk about the implications of this now canceled primary election. They had it. There was a winner. It wasn't close. But the party's saying never mind. First, let's hear from Mr. Plattner himself, who is alleged by multiple women to be an abuser and a predator. That's on top of everything else that we know about him. From the Nazi tattoo that he has on his heart to the lying about the Nazi tattoo where he was like caught, even cornered on MSNBC or MS Now is what they call it. Cornered with a very simple question about the timeline of the Nazi tattoo. And he was stunned like a deer in headlights for about 2 seconds and then gave an insane lie answer. Imagine the amount of lying you have to do to lie so often that you don't even really bat an eye for more than half a second when you have to come up with a new lie on the fly about the Nazi tattoo that you've had on your body for years and you've known it and you've told people and then you're pretending that you didn't know and were horrified and all of that. Then you look at his online presence and everything that he posted there, his treatment of women based on earlier allegations in the New York Times. Right, some of the other proclivities and peccadilloes, the sexting, the very strange account on that Kick app that experts have called a predator's paradise. I mean, the list goes on. Horrible comments about women and fellow soldiers and rural white people and seemingly everyone called himself a communist. I mean, it's just like it's a long bill of indictment against this guy. And the Democrats were fine with all of it. They were fine with all of it. They might grimace a little bit, but ultimately they were willing to indulge it because they thought he was their best chance to beat Susan Collins. At least that's what the Obama pod bros told us. He's the best and only chance to beat Susan Collins in Maine. And he's a good, decent man, we were assured by one of them. And then the rape allegation dropped, one that we had been hearing about for a while behind the scenes. It went public in Politico. The woman went public on camera with CNN. And then all these people who had seen all of that or disparaged it or written it off or ignored it or whatever, all of the other baggage pointing in the obvious direction that this was a scumbag, a disturbed person. I mean, set aside the left-wing ideology and all the destructive policies he wanted, this is not someone who should have any power in this country. And only after the

0: rape allegation came in, by the way, from a left-wing woman, because the right-wing woman who alleged abuse, they all, or many of them, said, well, that doesn't really count, and we don't believe her. Right-wing operative, blah, blah, blah. But here's a left-wing woman, and they were anxiously watching the polling fall for Plattner and thinking, oh, well, maybe he can't win. Maybe now he's going to go from a slight favorite or a wash to an underdog to worse. And the worst-case scenario for them is losing. Losing the seat, which is central to their map back to power and a majority in the Senate. That was the decisive factor, not the ideology, which many of them love, as terrible as it is, not the just character deficiencies, and which is not even close to capturing how messed up this person is. They were willing to smile through or even embrace a lot of that. The ultimate sin committed by Graham Plattner in the eyes of the left was the fact that he might not win anymore. So he had to go. So all these people suddenly pretended to be shocked and stunned that this person might actually be a really bad guy, and never mind, I rescind my endorsement. And it got louder and louder, and basically everyone ran away from him. And now, sure enough, he's out. But as I mentioned, he is not going quietly. He put out this very lengthy video, part of which was this, cut 15.
1: Much like October, when the first attack started, much like the news that was created the week before the primary, there is a reason that this is happening now. I only have until July 13th, until I am officially the nominee. This was the last week to try to get me off of the ballot. And that's why this is occurring. It's not the false allegations, though, that have brought us to where we are. It's the fact that they are being used by the political establishment to put structural pressure on us. We live in a political system that is not built for normal people. It is a system that is built structurally to make sure that movements like ours cannot flourish, that if they begin to succeed, they can be crushed.
0: And he was saying, D.C. did this. It's all the blaming and finger pointing everywhere else. He said there's a reason this is happening now. Well, the reason that it's happening at all is because of the things that you did, sir, over and over and over again. You brought this on yourself. And he's saying, oh, these are false allegations. I don't believe him because he lies constantly. In fact, he was asked repeatedly by journalists, by podcasters, by senators, right at that emergency meeting that they had before the first big allegation from a woman came out, or several women came out, that New York Times story. Before that, there were rumors. So they had him down to D.C. Come on down, Graham. We got to ask you a bunch of uncomfortable questions. And he, every step of the way, would assure people, nope, there's nothing left. There's nothing left to drop. It's over. Don't worry. And then it was a lie. And he knew it was a lie. He knew other stuff was coming, but he just lies, like with like a sociopathic ability. So he's calling these false allegations. I don't believe him. There's some strong evidence that he is not telling the truth. I'm not sure if I were a juror based on what we're seeing, I would convict him of something, but I don't believe him. And this is a question about whether he should be a candidate for high office. And if they were truly false, I think he would fight them and not drop out, right? He is knuckling under. He is surrendering to a political establishment. And what he didn't quite say, although his people have been really going at it hammer and tongs with the Democrats, this was not some Republican right-wing thing. The Republicans would have waited, and apparently the Collins campaign had even more stuff on him. They'd have waited until after he was officially on the ballot. Whatever happened with the timing of this, I think he blames, of course not himself, perish the thought, but he blames the establishment of his own political party. And part of the question I have is how his core supporters and voters, many of whom remain loyal, how they're going to feel about the old switcheroo that they're about to do. Having browbeaten him out of the race for, I think, legitimate reasons, so I think the red flags were everywhere, and they ignored them until they thought, oh, we might lose. Oh, what high-minded heroes these people are. but they think they are. They pat themselves on the back. Aren't we good for forcing them out of the race? It's not because of your principles. It's because you feared losing. Oh, and one more thing. And this was a point that I wanted to make. And I did so. I hinted at it last night on Special Report before he dropped out. And I kind of laid the ground for it. I made the point again this morning on America's Newsroom. I will not be lectured to by these people about democracy ever. They wrap themselves in the flag of democracy, and they're the great defenders of democracy. And isn't this so important? And everything we dislike is a threat to democracy, and especially Donald Trump and a threat to democracy. And January 6th, which, by the way, was very bad, and I was very critical of it. But the idea that these people have some sort of moral high ground on democracy, are you kidding? And I said this to Bill Hemmer on TV earlier, stop me if this starts to sound familiar. There's a really important election that the Democrats are having to nominate a candidate in a key race. There's a campaign. There are elections. Lots and lots of ballots are cast. A winner is crowned. It's overwhelming. They've got their candidate thanks to the election. And then something happens and they decide, oh no, maybe this person is not viable as a candidate anymore. And by the way, these were not bombshells out of nowhere, like shocking the world. These were things that have been warned about for a long time. And the warners were called all sorts of names and dismissed. And there was indignant rejection of those arguments. And they just plowed forward anyway and got their candidate in their election. All that be damned. We're fine. And then, whoop, it got bad enough. Just kidding. This is a problem. Let's nullify the election. All right, you got to win. This person maybe can't win anymore. They've won an election, but who cares about that? Election, it doesn't really matter to them. It's like they view many of them in that party, the self-appointed pro-democracy, democracy champion party, they view their elections as like exhibition games. Just go out there and try some things and have some fun, everyone. And then if it doesn't really work out for us in our power interest, then all of those votes just go in the garbage can and we're just going to do something different. Democracy at work. There were about 215,000 Democrats who voted in Maine like 3 or 4 weeks ago, 72% of whom voted for Graham Plattner. And now, apparently, they're going to have like 500 or 600 people choose a replacement. Disenfranchisement rate of 99%+ for democracy, you see. Just getting started on a Thursday. It's the Guy Benson Show. Stay tuned.
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0: Guy Benson. We're back. And if you didn't catch my very subtle comparison in the last segment, of course, I was recalling Joe Biden and what the Democrats did last cycle. So last cycle, they did this to their presidential nominee, had a whole national primary, elected Joe Biden, their incumbent. He's good to go. 4 more years. Trust us. You liars, you cheap fakers, people are saying he's unfit to do it. Not true. And then there was the debate confirming everything we knew about the problem. They're like, oh my goodness, why, we must nullify our entire election and just put someone else in there. And that's what they did. Here we are in the very next election cycle. The Democrats themselves have said this is the most important race in the country in terms of their Senate hopes. Without Maine, they don't really see a realistic map. And there were all the problems littering this man's past and present. Like, no, liars, partisans, doesn't matter. And then the thing that they also knew was coming, the senators were asking him about it, then it arrived publicly, like, oh my goodness, we might not win. Sorry, election, bye-bye. Into the dumpster you go, and we're going to do something else with some party insiders and get a better candidate who might have a better chance of winning. Then they'll turn around and lecture the rest of the country with these sermons about democracy when they treat their own elections like it's like model UN, where they all have a nice little time together, and then if necessary, it just all goes away. Poof! Democracy in action, according to the Democrats. One of whom joins me next.
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3: I'm Daria Albinger. Israel shares intelligence with the U.S. about an alleged Iranian plot to assassinate President Trump.
4: President Trump, in spite of this, in spite of two previous attempts on his life, is showing strength, not fear. And, you know, by saying, you know, we are going to bomb you into oblivion, I think that sets the tone very correctly.
3: U.S. Ambassador to NATO Matt Whitaker speaking to Fox News. We have Republican reaction now that Maine Democratic candidate Graham Platner has officially ended a scandal-plagued campaign.
5: The replacement may end up not having a Nazi tattoo, and he may not abuse women, but he's still going to share the socialist agenda that Graham Platner and these radicals in places like New York City and Denver do as well.
3: Arkansas GOP Senator Tom Cotton on Fox's Ingram Angle. 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
1: 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Privileged to have back on the airwaves with us Yemisi Egbewale. She's former chief of staff and advisor to the Biden White House press office. She's a Democratic strategist and founder of Podium Strategies. Yemisi, great to have you here.
2: Thanks for having me back, Guy.
1: You bet. Okay. Let me just first compliment you on your tweets recently. They're just just golden. So good. Some of my friends are texting me like, whoa, she is en fuego. I'm like, I know. I'm just sitting back and watching it. And it's got to be, on some level, alarming because you're seeing some of the things going on within your party that led to this moment. And obviously, you're frustrated deeply by it, to put it mildly. But also vindicating, because the things that were right in front of all of us that were so obvious that you were getting attacked for and other people were getting gaslit on, it all just sort of blew up here. So you're doing a pretty dramatic round of told you so's, kind of a bit of a victory lap, although it probably doesn't feel all that much like a victory. Just talk us through how you're feeling about this Plattner mess.
2: Well, I have been saying that this man is a problem since October, when the Reddit comments that were racially insensitive and the tattoo dropped basically within days of each other. I said this guy was bad news, and I was told that I don't understand working class voters, that I don't understand white voters, that I don't understand Maine. And I was told that repeatedly every single time that I was asked on news, on podcasts about the race in Maine and what was happening with Graham Plattner. You'll never be able to add me to a supercut of people complimenting that man. I thought that he was a moral husk of a human being. And as somebody raised by two working class immigrant parents, I knew that working class people actually have the strongest values because they have worked so hard to obtain things and also maintain the level of comfort that they have and that they provide to their families. So I saw a red flag, and a lot of us were waving it, but what we were drowned out by is the noise that happens on the far left, who in Graham Plattner, in this costume, saw a hero, and they saw something that they thought Democrats were not. And I think this whole entire simulation or experiment, I hope, has taught a lot of people that character actually does matter, and that Graham Plattner, who they thought had the objective of beating Susan Collins, really only had the objective of beating his own party within his own state.
1: I think calling him working class is sort of a joke, because it doesn't really seem like he's done much working, and is a Nepo baby rich kid, and also a ward of the state getting a lot of government benefits. Like, I think working class doesn't seem like a qualifier, descriptor that actually fits the man, but I guess it was sort of like a minstrel show, a class minstrel show.
2: Yeah, and can I say, I thought that when it was revealed that he wasn't working class, when the Hotchkiss and the $200,000 loan and Oyster business propped up by mommy, all of that I actually thought was like, okay, fine, you don't care about the Nazi tattoos, you don't care about how like black and Jewish people feel, that's fine. Do you at least care that he lied about his narrative? And that wasn't even fully addressed. And the tipping point for me truly was when he did his cover interview with Chris Hayes on MS Now, and he was asked questions about the New York Times article, which I also thought was going to be the line. And a lot of people ran cover for this man, and I just will not allow them, now that we are on the other side of this, to say, well, I always had a feeling, or I felt something was not right. No, you were willing to ride it out all the way to the end with this man.
1: Mm-hmm. I've taken a few shots at the Obama pod bros, and they have a lot. I mean, between Hassan Piker and the pod bros, I mean, these are some of the most influential people, it seems, in left politics right now. And kind of their ringleader was talking about how he knew that Graham Plattner was a good and decent man and all this stuff wasn't fair. It's also wild to see Hassan Piker saying, oh, well, the Nazi tattoo was always a red flag for me. Was it? Mm-hmm. What evidence do we have that that was a red flag for him at all? And I'm also a little bit surprised that Hassan Piker is walking away, supposedly because of the alleged rape. I mean, Piker is on the record saying he does not care that Jewish women were raped on October 7th by Hamas. So I don't understand where these lines are, if they exist. It seems like the line is, can he win or not? And when they decide no, that's the line.
2: it also is frustrating because they were so blinded. And to go back to Gaza, they made that an issue that Graham Platner ran on. When people ask me about his policies, I say this wasn't a man that ran on policies. He ran on aesthetics and vibes. And then he had a hodgepodge of buzzwords, billionaires, corporate elites, socialism, and also Israel and Gaza.
1: Yeah, Zionist.
2: Recent polling shows that 3% of Mainers vote based on foreign policy. I do not know what someone in upstate Maine is thinking about Israel and Gaza when they're just trying to live their day-to-day life. He really ran on somebody else's ideology, and what those folks found out is that he's a con man.
1: Mm-hmm. I want to play you a clip. I know that you have seen it because you commented on social media. This is, you can maybe tell us about this cast of characters, but again, this is part of like the pod universe on the left. I know there's been a lot of hand-wringing about the Manosphere and right-wing podcasts and right-wing media and all that, but there's a whole wild world out there on the left, and there's a woman that you've tangled with on these issues, and here was part of her, I guess, confession, if you will, of how she views politics and character, to your point, in Cut 21.
3: I don't really care if, say, like Bernie Sanders or AOC go home and they're a secret Nazi, but they go out and they vote for the right things. Like, we're talking about
4: politicians
3: as... I mean,
4: I don't know about that. Like, I'm like, that's a... I think these are the lines that people are talking about. Some people care about that exact thing.
2: She said the quiet part out loud.
1: Mm-hmm.
2: Mm-hmm. So she did. Emma.
1: Talk us through that.
2: Majority report.
1: Yeah. Who is this and what are we hearing there?
2: Emma and Sam Cedar, who do the Majority Report of far left podcast, and who were one of the biggest supporters of Graham Platner, and have since, Emma has made, you know, a direct to camera mea culpa pseudo apology, and is now doing a tour of all the podcasts talking about how she was conned by Graham Platner and she was lied and deceived by his team. And now she's talking about, you know, but well, ultimately, I don't really care what the person's moral character is. And to assume that a Latina woman from the Bronx and a Jewish man would be secret Nazis is wild to me. But
1: although I think she's just saying could be any, fill in the blank. I don't care.
2: Yeah,
1: I don't care what they do.
2: Yeah, very
1: as long as they
2: example.
1: Vote our way.
2: And it's very interesting because I think if you're so worried about this genocide, I probably wouldn't want somebody who was a secret Nazi and just assume that they would vote my way. But it is
1: genocide in quotes versus an actual
2: right.
1: Nazi genocide.
2: Yes. Yeah. It is very, very frustrating to see these people not actually absorb any lessons learned here. They wanted Graham Platner because they thought that Graham Platner was the antithesis of their view of Democrats. And they thought that Mainers were going to go along with it. And they pulled somebody who, to me, was created in a lab by New York City consultants. Morris Katz, who put Graham Platner together like Frankenstein, is born and raised in New York City. And Emma herself is from a very privileged background in New Jersey, went to private schools. And they said, we think we can conjure up our idea of working class. And we think whatever we serve them on a platter, they'll accept. And frankly, that was rejected. And this is a professional humiliation that I think a lot of people should sit with and learn from. But I believe that they will learn nothing from this.
1: Mm-hmm. Yeah, I saw Megan McArdle made a good point. Some people have called Donald Trump sort of like a poor person's vision of a rich person. I think Graham Platner was rich people's version, rich leftist version of a working class person, and that's what they put forward. It's blown up, and we'll see where they go from here. Yemisi Egbewale, our guest here on The Guy Benson Show. Yemisi, thanks so much for your time.
2: Thank you, Guy.
1: As soon as we come back, I think a really important, underreported story you need to know about. That's next.
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0: Back here on the Guy Benson Show, I want to flag something for you. I think this is actually really important because a lot of people use, as do I, by the way, Wikipedia from time to time. I'd say maybe a couple times a week in my case to try to get basic information. Often it is quite reliable, but not always. And what's happening on Wikipedia is ideological capture. It is being taken over in key respects by leftists who are organized, who are coordinated, who are ruthless. And I saw another study just recently that of the various AI tools that people are using, most of them lean dramatically left in terms of the political responses that are generated when people ask. There are a handful that are better, like Grok, but when you've got big tech putting its thumb on the scale, as we've seen before in other respects, now it's heading into the AI space, Wikipedia as well. This is something that literally can change people's access to reliable information. It makes it really hard to make arguments and win those arguments or influence people if we are not at least accessing the same basic facts. This is a problem that's existed for a while. I think it is getting worse. Wikipedia, case in point. And I want you guys to be aware of this if you ever use Wikipedia. So here's an example of what I'm talking about. Someone on Twitter, who's the political editor of the Jewish Chronicle, Lauren Bell-Cross, he notes in a tweet, this was yesterday, that Wikipedia can be strange. Quote, the first sentence in Rahm Emanuel's profile describes him as a, quote, pro-Israel American politician and diplomat. Surely his accomplished career as a congressman, mayor of Chicago, ambassador to Japan, deserve priority over his views on Israel? So that was the observation, and there's a screenshot. Sure enough, Rahm Emanuel, parentheses birth date, is a pro-Israel American politician and diplomat, and then they get on to the rest of the details, including, oh, by the way, that he was the White House chief of staff under President Obama. As many of us recall, never let a crisis go to waste. I'm not a fan of Rahm Emanuel's. That's not the point. The point is that you have this group of ideologues, especially tied to certain left-wing obsessions and causes like hating Israel and hostility to the West. I mean, this bleeds into a lot of different areas, as is so often the case. They dominate through the mechanisms of power internally at Wikipedia, that platform, which is supposed to be this open source, transparent encyclopedia of everything. And so it is very strange, very, very strange that the first descriptor of Rahm Emanuel is that he's pro-Israel. The very first thing, his name, his birth date, then the bio begins with pro-Israel. That is not an accident at all. That brings us to a piece that was written and published yesterday in the Washington Examiner, where I'm a columnist, by a man named Larry Sanger. I only became aware of him recently because he's sounding the alarm on this. Here's the headline, which sort of speaks for itself. I co-founded Wikipedia, but an anonymous mob runs the show, and now I'm banned. So Mr. Sanger here founded Wikipedia. But the left-wingers who have taken this thing over, and they've got their armies of minions that do this in the back end, they not only dominate the content curation and the edits and the changes, which is deeply Orwellian, but they are, unsurprisingly, I would say, extremely hostile to people who might question them or might try to reform the system so they can't exert all this control over information, therefore over the narrative, therefore over perceived reality in a lot of ways. And so one of the people raising red flags about this was Larry Sanger, who founded the thing, and they've banned him from the platform that he created, co-created. He writes, I have been permanently blocked from editing Wikipedia, the website I named and led in 2001. Yes, really. I can hear you asking how. What's going on over there? The incident reveals something truly damning about, quote, the encyclopedia that anybody can edit. The irony is that not even a co-founder can edit it if he is attempting to implement his program of reform. And he goes through and talks about what's going on. And he says there's this cabal of people who are exerting their influence and their power in order to do this. He says, by calling them a mob or a blob, I do not mean to suggest that there is no center of power. In fact, Wikipedia is ruled by a few hundred anonymous demagogues who dominate the rest. They go by twee handles. It's a dictatorship of the twee. But they wield their power through the je ne sais quoi of vague rules, vague threats, and vague alliances. He says, we know that some of these special interest Wikipedia editorial groups exist offline, so they collaborate and coordinate, you might say collude, with one another, including one group called Guerrilla Skeptics. And some journalists have dug into this, finding that there's certain patterns that reveal what is termed a gang of 40, accounts that together dominated articles about the Israeli-Palestinian conflict, with definite signs of off-wiki, meaning offline coordination. There are a lot of people who call themselves anti-fascists on Wikipedia. Probably activist funding pays some of them to edit, but they're anonymous, so how can we tell? And there are a few kernels of evidence along the way here, but you have a lot of people clearly who are working anonymously away from public view in a very opaque, politicized way to try to distort reality. One of their top priorities seems to be the Israel question, which again is a very odd fixation for a lot of these people. Here is how Larry Sanger concludes his piece at the Washington Examiner. Here then is the ugly picture that emerges. Wikipedia is decidedly not a lovely, idealistic project staffed by student scholars and retirees who just want to share their knowledge to benefit the world. To be sure, there are people involved for whom this is true, but the site has manifestly been captured by a small clique of ideologically motivated bullies. They manipulate and intimidate the other participants, and anyone who does not fall in line, like me, is banned. They wield a lot of power in a petty and vicious way. Money clearly does change hands. In some cases, it resembles a shakedown. Considering the size of Wiki PR and the like, it may be millions of dollars per year. Wikipedia is one of the most powerful media platforms in history. It is past time we learned who really controls it. So he's calling at least for a basic modicum of transparency to unmask some of these bullies, this mob that is trying to warp reality and factual information for their own ideological and political ends. And I think this is something, plus the other related issues that I alluded to earlier, that is of utmost importance moving forward, especially in a society that reads like books and history and all that sort of thing less and less. Wikipedia is like a quick cheat sheet go-to. That plus AI, if you can control that ideologically, you can control a lot. And I think ignoring that would be a grave mistake. Another hour of the Guy Benson Show coming up next. Someone who used to live under socialism will join us, talking about the politics of the Western Hemisphere and what's happening here in America. You don't want to miss our conversation straight ahead.
1: 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I've been surfing here since I was a kid. Now, seeing my grandson out on the water, it means everything to me. Watching him and taking in the blue waves, the sea breeze, the blurry horizon?
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5: The ceasefire is over. I'm Daria Albinger, Fox News. That from President Trump as the U.S. and Iran continue to carry out retaliatory strikes on each other.
6: No reports thus far as to any potential attacks in the Strait of Hormuz today, although there is new escalation amid new threats today issued by both sides. The supreme leader in Iran issuing his first written statement that avenging his late father must take place. And according to a Wall Street Journal report, Israel shared intelligence with the U.S. that it said indicated a fresh Iranian plan to kill President Trump. Trump says that orders have already been given threatening Iranian decimation if Iran were to carry out such a plan, writing in part, quote, 1,000 missiles are locked and loaded and aimed at the Islamic Republic of Iran with thousands of more to immediately follow should the Iranian government act on its threat.
5: Fox's Alex Hogan in Washington. The Pentagon's released some new footage of what appears to be a mysterious star-shaped object.
7: One of the videos was captured just last year by the U.S. Pacific Command. The footage was taken on January 1st over the Yellow Sea, and it shows an unidentified object that looks like a six-point star. President Trump has demanded transparency regarding unidentified flying objects, aerial phenomena, and alien life. But the Pentagon has previously said they found no evidence of aliens or extraterrestrial intelligence. They've suggested other reasons for these unresolved cases, including lack of sufficient data. They say the private sector is welcome to provide their own expertise, and in the meantime, they will continue to release new files in the coming weeks on a rolling basis.
5: This is the fourth batch of UAP files released. Quarterfinal action today at the World Cup. Norway and England are now playing in Miami, and later tonight, Argentina and Switzerland will meet 9 p.m. Eastern Time. 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
12: Welcome to the Checkered Flag Report. This is Chuck Hayes with David Gould, and we're here talking Formula One. Why, David? Because 564,000 folks decided that they were going to go for the weekend in Silverstone. Now, I don't think they were all there at one time, but you know the Brits, they count them up pretty well. I think there's an honor system when they come in and they said, yes, sir, nice to see you again. How are you doing? First of all, great to be with you.
13: Yeah, great to be with you too, Chuck. And yeah, they do. They're a little bit more buttoned up and polite and reserved. And sometimes that's a little bit hard to read because you don't know if they're really teed off. But I tend to like that. I tend to like the George Russell approach to things.
12: And remind everyone, the Checkered Flag Report, our presenting sponsor, is Chavez Realty. When you want to talk about realty development, that's Chavez Realty Development Apartments, Business Affairs, Real Estate Assessment, 626-440-1545, 626-440-1545. Okay, let's get right at it, David. A lot of stuff happened. Lap 48, Mr. Max Verstappen all of a sudden had a little twitch and then a spin, and he was podium going to be there and beached his car, the Red Bull, in the Stroh gravel, triggering a late race safety car. And from that deal until the final lap, they couldn't get it together. Race control overrode a glitch 8 seconds later, and the race finished neutralized in formation. And for me, it was a big disappointment because I was looking forward to a shootout at the end.
13: I was too, and it really looked like that's where it was going. As far as Max is concerned, why don't they just print an engraved invitation for Max to leave? Why don't they just make his life more miserable so he can leave? Because you can just tell, obviously, he doesn't hide his feelings that well. His demeanor is frustrated. You can hear him on the radio using some expletives. And he is carrying himself like a guy who's like, hey, man, I'm done. So anyway.
12: Not having the opportunity to be able to debrief with him.
13: Right.
12: That would be, I think, really, you know,
13: interesting.
12: For you guys out there in Netflix land, that whole storyline. He could have his own series based upon this.
13: Yeah.
12: We want to remind everybody, when you're following the Checkered Flag Report, at LV Checkered Flag, at LV Checkered Flag, for all the great F1 content. But let's celebrate, David, a little bit. Charles Leclerc, who's had the worst spring of anybody, came through on the podium, picked up a great 25 points, and now moves himself into position number four behind his teammate Lewis Hamilton. So Ferrari is upbeat and positive. And from your standpoint, when you look and you see what happened, and you take into what we've seen all year long, Antonelli with another issue where the suspension broke, because

0: When your cat is acting weirder, or your dog is being louder, your turtle moves slower.
1: Hello, Ted.
0: Your cat seems thirstier.
2: Whoa, slow down, buddy.
0: Or your puppy is acting clumsier. Day or night, if you don't know what's wrong, know where to go.
1: Veg ER for Pets, this is Kate.
0: Veg, the better, kinder ER for pets.
3: Frustrating because it's not his fault. And to his credit, he wanted to stay out there and try and at least get one point. But I think he came up short. And the bigger overarching issue, of course, is the car. Antonelli's driving is he does exceed track limits, but you know, when he got penalized for that, that was it. He got penalized and got a 5 second putback and couldn't get into 10th, which I thought was grossly unfair because the guy was not in competition with anything. He wasn't passing anybody. There was no egregious act. He was just taking the things wide because he couldn't steer the car. The suspension was broken. So the fact that they penalized him, I thought was I can't say it on the air, but that was no good. And again, the overarching issue.
2: No bueno?
3: Not exactly. Not no bueno. The overarching issue, of course, is the car. In my opinion, I think the thing they've reached a point where now the car is no longer, you can't count on reliability, as Russell can tell you, as Max can tell you, as Kimmy can tell you, as several others can tell you, that the cars just are not dependable.
4: This is Chuck Hayes with David Gould. We want to thank our presenting sponsor, Chavez Realty Development, and of course, Coach Harvey Hyde, Football Promotions of Nevada, for powering the fastest hour in radio. So we come through all this, and in a way, it always begins with the start, and all of a sudden you look and you see that Lewis Hamilton is going to get a 5 second penalty.
3: Yeah.
4: Because of the way his tires rolled, and it was apparent to me that it reminds me of when you're sitting at the light,
3: yeah,
4: and your leg maybe falls asleep a little bit, or you have some sort of issue and
3: it starts to roll.
4: You roll on there, and then you know the light turns green and you go, no harm, no foul. The same people that decided that it was a software error, erroneously flashed a safety car in the lap, said, Lewis, you have a 5 second. Mm-hmm. And then he had to come in and pit, and we all know what happened.
3: Yes.
4: But ultimately, he finishes third. And perhaps the way he was running, he might have had a chance to go get Russell or Leclerc. But your feelings in regards, and again, the analysis from the TV coverage felt that Lewis was penalized unfairly.
3: Yeah, and I tend to agree with him because, you know, you can see where they mark out the box. And that box is rather neutral. And it's not like the guy's 15 feet behind the box and taking a running start to jump the green. He's at a standing stop. You know, he's sitting still. It moves. And I don't even know how much it rolled. It almost seemed like the car kind of cavitated a little bit. It wasn't like it actually rolled very much, if at all. They nailed him for that. Okay, that's fine. And then, hey, there you go. And you know, just to kind of to juxtapose this thing, you know, Lewis came in third despite that. How about Russell with a punctured tire coming in and has to deal with that? And that could be devastating. He came all the way back. I think he got back on the track after the tire change, full set of new tires, and came back. He was sixth or seventh in the pack and came right back, took second place in his home country, which I think was very impressive. That's his first podium in at Silverstone.
4: What an impressive podium. Charles Leclerc, Ferrari, George Russell with Mercedes, Lewis
3: Fabulous.
4: With Ferrari.
3: Yeah.
4: So two Ferraris and a Mercedes on there. And I guess what I could say is what we're looking at compared to what the Verstappen dominance was is that this is truly entertaining despite the harvesting issues. And if I have to listen to them harvest talk and talk about lack of power, how about you just stand on it? And whoever wants to drive deep into that corner, just like I challenge you when we come off the line,
3: yep,
4: let's have that. What are we doing here? Isn't this the highest level of motorsport in the world? And you're telling me that

0: we have to be relying on cars' performance from a driver-driven deal, you're just along for the ride.
1: Yeah, well, think, yeah, again, which was Max's argument when they first came in with these new 50-50 cars, is that I think he said something like the cook and, you know, a chef can drive this car. It doesn't matter. And the point is that the car has to have a certain amount of durability so that there are people like Max, like Kimi, that are aggressive drivers that will take those chances and dive into a corner, that, and Hamilton to some extent too, who has no fear of passing on the outside coming out of a turn. You know, you gotta accommodate these guys, man. I mean, you can't be giving a car that you're worried about harvesting electricity.
0: So with all that said, if you were to rate the race out of on the Dave Inside Dave Brains 1 to 10, 10 being the best, 1 being the worst, what would you rate the racing?
1: I'd say the racing in this race was probably an 8, given the circumstances. When you look at the full spectrum of racing in F1, I'd give it a 5.
0: Chuck Hayes with David Gould. We're going to come up and we're going to take 4 fresh Pirellis. We're going to box, box, box. 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Why? 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
0: Welcome back, Checkered Flag Report. Chuck Hayes with David Gould, and we're talking Formula One, and great to be with you. We want to thank our presenting sponsor, Chavez Realty Development, Apartments, Business Affairs, Real Estate Assessment, 626-440-1545. That's Real Estate Assessment by Chavez Realty Development, 626-440-1545. Now, David, in the world of sports, you always have what I consider to be lies, statistics, and more lies. And if ever this race, because of the way the timing turns out, is full of lies that are identified as statistics.
1: Yeah.
0: And I mention that because it's very intriguing to watch the bottom grid. So with a DNF, just bad luck always this year, Nico Hülkenberg from the Audi mechanical, Alexander Albon in a Williams, DNF, mechanical. Max Verstappen, Red Bull Racing, mechanical crash, but he got to lap number 48. So, you know, that one is one of those things where he gets a DNF and does not be scored as a one lap down. As Lance Stroll, Fernando Alonso in the Aston Martins. And then you have Carlos Sainz, who's fighting through it at number 17. But on a brighter note, David, and this is where I'm going to let you take it through, when you look at number 16, Valtteri Bottas with a Cadillac, he was 8.1 seconds off the pace. And then Kimi was limping around in Mercedes, 8 seconds off the pace. And then Sergio Perez at 14 in a Cadillac, 7.4 seconds off the pace. So our friends at Cadillac score 14 and 16. So, David, hope springs eternal. They could actually see the leader take the checkered flag, and that is a big, big improvement.
1: Yeah, and I don't think either one of those guys, they both finished the race. Both the guys for Cadillac finished the race, and they weren't one lap down, two laps down, three laps down, or were they?
0: No, they were on the lead lap.
1: They were on the lead lap, which is
0: with a placement.
1: Yeah, with his, which is
0: 16 and 14, man. They're going to ride that thing on the social media till they get to Spa.
1: Well, any improvement is improvement, you know. They were really stinking it up. So,
0: and maybe with the new livery for the 4th of July weekend. And can I just say something for my McLaren fans out there?
1: Yeah.
0: I miss the orange car. I was having a hard time tracking. They had that silver anniversary look. You know, I was like, why do you do that? Now, in the corner, in Lando's corner, there were all those people dressed in orange, and you knew that they were there.
1: Right.
0: And in the Ferrari world, they're all in the red. And, you know, we don't see as many Red Bull as we used to, and maybe it's just me. They're not covering it that way.
1: Yeah.
0: But again, that papaya look is priceless.
1: Of course.
0: That look. But hey, hats off to Cadillac celebrating the revolution, the United States of America in England. Talk about rubbing your nose in it. It's okay.
1: Yeah, the drivers wore wigs. Is that what I understand?
0: No, I don't think so. But okay, let's go from this standpoint. Another positive note. We're all positivity today.
1: Yes.
0: Esteban Ocon, 13th, Haas F1, 5.5 seconds. His teammate, Ollie Bearman, 5.2. So 12 and 13, right there on the edge. And then you move up into 11, Oscar Piastri, McLaren, plus 4 seconds. Pierre Gasly with the Alpine, plus 3.4.
1: He gets
0: then
1: in there.
0: Then you got Franco Colapinto in the Alpine, plus 3. Gabriel Bortoleto in the Audi, plus 2. So from that standpoint, David, look at how many great stories coming into Spa we have with people that have just been working so hard to be able to get to a place where they can actually get their head above water.
1: Well, I think it's called pace. And everybody wants to keep pace. And so for whatever reason, these guys fell behind, but they didn't keep falling behind. In other words, something happened and they just weren't able to pass and move up in space. But, you know, that's what you're looking for, man. You're looking for at least staying competitive on some level with the rest of the field.
0: I roll this up, and it's something that is so entertaining. Gabriel Bortoleto, we mentioned Audi in the eighth position. Then Arvid Lindblad, Racing Bulls, plus 2.2.
1: Yep.
0: His teammate Liam Lawson, plus 202. And then, David, your pick for the weekend with the number five position, Isaac Hadjar.
1: He did well.
0: Red Bull Racing. All right, so let's talk about that now. If you're Red Bull and you're seeing Isaac Hadjar compete at this level, and you're in a scenario where, as you say, Max is unhappy, there are situations that are going on. To me, Red Bull's calendar and their depth in their team is looking very impressive right now, because with what's going on with this car, would you see any difference if Isaac, Liam, or Arvid were in Max's seat? And I don't mean to diminish Max Verstappen at all.
1: Well, now we're talking about a conflict because of driving styles. Max is a guy who needs something that is durable, because he's very aggressive. He attacks almost the whole race or wherever he can. There is no second gear for him. It's all fourth gear, fifth gear, sixth gear, and plow ahead. So anyway, I think that's the difference. Is Hadjar may not be the same driver as Max, and therefore it comes down to the car being able to sustain what the driver puts it through. And Hadjar seems to be successful.
0: And what you've seen, and we talked about this when Sergio was in that ride and Red Bull was struggling, he said, look, I'm the same driver. I'm still competitive. The ability to drive this car, the car is the issue. Now you got a guy like Hadjar, who really, I would put him on a level of charger like Kimi, because of his youth, and as well as Liam and Arvid, with compliments to maybe a little more veteran with Franco Colapinto and Pierre Gasly in the Alpines. It really is a tremendous storyline. But when you come back from that, when you're Williams and you're looking at a guy as talented as Carlos Sainz, who, by the way, had won in England before. He's a guy that knows how to get to the victory lane.
1: Yeah.
0: He did it in Ferrari. You've got this group of young drivers that are not unlike the Lando Norris and Oscar Piastri. They really complement each other very, very well.
1: Yeah, yeah.
0: And I think for F1, the future is really, really bright in regards to these guys. Because you look at the age now, you go up, Lando's a veteran now. Lewis, who finished third, is, you know, part of that deal. George Russell is not grizzled, but he's a veteran. And then Charles Leclerc, you know, he knows his way around there. So the only person that you look at and you say, how long does he want to do this, is that Aston Martin situation with Fernando Alonso, who, to their credit, for what has been a tough year for Aston Martin, finished one lap down. So when you're looking at
1: this, to their credit?
0: I mean, come on. I mean, they did not have a DNF. I mean, this is the standard of where we are.
1: That's not a very high standard. Right, I don't.
0: Again,
1: I
0: it's don't. Real.
1: Yeah, I don't know, man. I think if you're still, if these guys are one lap down consistently, if it's a one off, you know, then perhaps. But I don't think I don't find that admirable.
0: I'm in a little bit
1: all.
0: Of a positive cheerleader mode today, right now.
1: No, I'm being realistic. I'm not being negative.
0: I understand what you're saying, and I know that you love the Aston Martin brand, and you want to see them better.
1: Beautiful
0: I
1: cars.
0: Know F1 wants to. So where we're at right now is that the fact that they actually finished the race is a plus. And this is going back to Australia, David. You know what we're talking about here. We're in a scenario right now where we're in coming up to round 12 in Belgium. It's been 11 different difficult races for the Aston Martin folks.
1: Yeah, and we're going to sit here and cheer because they actually finished the race? I mean, I'm feeling good, David. I'm optimistic.
0: I want it to happen for everybody.
1: For the amount of money that Stroll has put into this team, and the experience that Alonso has, and who they brought in Newey.
0: There's a lot of talk going on in that garage. Believe me, when there's money and there's no production,
1: oh my God,
0: start looking for answers and
1: heads are gonna roll.
0: I love in the Netflix when they close the door,
1: yeah,
0: and you can actually know that something is going on. It's not very positive,
1: right?
0: They walk out and you see the press person who represents them ushering, and they do it kind of different ways. They have the umbrella guy, depending on the weather, or they have like the speed walk with, you know, holding the phone up. You know, there's all kinds of little
1: tactics. I hope those umbrella guys are union, you know? They got to get paid properly.
0: Well, I'm sure, that, you know, again, you have to, I mean, you got to work that, you know, up and down, in
1: right.
0: and out.
1: Yeah,
0: make sure you don't poke anybody.
1: Right.
0: You know?
1: I mean,
0: you're near the car, you know. I think the people on the umbrella team kind of, they work with like the tire blanket people. I think they're interchangeable. Again,
1: it's the same union, same local.
0: Watching those pit stops.
1: Same local.
0: That tire guy, that umbrella guy's going, man, maybe I could be that guy that stands out in front when they come hauling in.
1: I dream to be a tire warmer.
0: Chuck Hayes with David Gould. We're talking Formula One. And again, this is one of the things that we love to do. Why? Because ultimately, we're on the road to Vegas, and that's November 19th to 21st. Round 22, Las Vegas, and maybe the numbers will change because they eliminated two races. And I don't even want to get into the discussions of what could be the possibility. But it's always great when we're watching F1 and we see Las Vegas branded at these racetracks. It makes me excited to see the possibilities and how people are fired up on the way into the desert. So, David, we're about 40 seconds out from this standpoint. Charles Leclerc, the winner. George Russell, second. Lewis Hamilton, third. Just give me your thoughts in 30 seconds in regards to Leclerc, Russell, and Hamilton.
1: Well, first of all, you're talking about three greats. It was great. I think that there is going to be got to be rejuvenating for Charles because the guy's had such disappointment this season, and here comes Hamilton just, you know, blowing right by him. And I think it's great for George because his first podium in England. In England, and of course, you know, Hamilton.
0: Box, box, box. Chuck Hayes with David Gould. Follow us, LV Checker Flag. Stay with us. We'll come back and talk constructors.
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16: News. I'm Carmen Roberts. High-level talks in Oman today between Iran and Middle East negotiators as President Trump demands Tehran respond about the Strait of Hormuz.
17: Both Washington and Tehran trading new threats today. The administration says it set a deadline of today for Iran to reopen the critical waterway and for to cease any attacks on ships in the Strait of Hormuz.
16: Fox's Alex Hogan. Missouri flash floods claim a life. It came after an extensive search. Crews found the body of a woman today who was swept away as floods tore through Crawford County on Friday. More flooding is expected.
18: There's been so much rain across this area. Any additional rainfall will cause flooding. And it's a large area that we're worried about. Major cities like Indianapolis, Louisville, down towards Nashville, maybe even towards Atlanta. All spots where you could see some really heavy rainfall.
16: Fox's Adam Klotz. 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
0: Welcome back, Checker Flag Report. This is Chuck Hayes with David Gould. We're talking Formula One, and we want to thank our presenting sponsor, Chavez Realty Development, Apartments, Business Affairs, Real Estate Assessment. That's 626-440-1545, Chavez Realty Development. Okay, David, so now we have a chance to blend the Drivers' Championship standings and the Constructor. So we're going to start from the bottom because that's where it is. And in the words of Dean Wormer, Cadillac 0.0. And that means that Valtteri Bottas, Sergio Perez from Cadillac have not scored. Aston Martin has 1 point, and that's thanks to Fernando Alonso finishing in Monaco. His teammate from Aston Martin, Lance Stroll, has not scored. So he is at the bottom of the grid, whether you have it Bottas, Perez, Stroll.
1: The boss's kid.
0: There you go. Number 17, Esteban Ocon from Haas, third. And that will go down the constructors after we come up the line here. We have Alexander Albon from Williams with 5. Carlos Sainz from Williams was 6. So they're sitting there at 15. So when we look at constructors, it goes Cadillac 0, Aston Martin 1, Audi 6. And when you have a scenario where Nico Hülkenberg, again, he has not scored, and it's been up to right now Gabriel Bortoleto with 6 points. So very optimism abounds for Gabriel. Then we get up the chart a little bit. We go Franco Colapinto, Alpine 18. and we have Ollie Bearman from Haas, 18. So two young guys at 12 and 13. And when you look at constructors, Williams has 11, Racing Bulls 59, and then Alpine at 60. So when you talk about the not the have-nots, David.
1: Yes.
0: Alpine and Racing Bulls, those great drivers, Liam Lawson and Arvid Lindblad, matched up against the Alpine duo of Pierre Gasly and Franco Colapinto. Mm-hmm. Your thoughts in regards to those two teams? We talked about it a little bit earlier, but Racing Bulls and Alpine, their stock is way up.
1: Yeah, and especially Racing Bulls. I think that they have been amazing, especially considering that their senior team has been things have been problematic. Hadjar, of course, has been doing pretty well, but Max has been struggling so much. So it's great for the Racing Bulls. It's a great story. And frankly, it kind of makes racing interesting when you've got these mid-pack guys who you didn't really expect much of that are just driving their hearts out, man. And it's showing. I mean, fourth in the standings in constructors?
0: You know, when you look at developmental teams, you have constructors with Mercedes at 333.
1: Yeah.
0: Ferrari 255. McLaren at 179.
1: And there they are.
0: 128.
1: There they are.
0: Alpine and Racing Bulls. So we always talk about the money part of it, David. I'm asking you now, as a person that's been doing this for 4-plus seasons, from a technology standpoint, do you think it's fair to be able to import data from four cars versus two cars for the rest of the field? We've had this discussion in NASCAR,
1: yes,
0: which went to one-car teams being towed in on a rig
1: yeah,
0: to what we see from Hendrick and Gibbs Racing with four cars each. And they say the reason that they have four cars, they cannot be profitable with three. That there's some sort of metric in regards to the investment and the R&D and all that goes.
1: Yes.
0: And it makes it a lot harder because they have to go get more sponsorship. But when you're looking at Racing Bulls and Red Bull, everyone just accepts it now as
1: yes,
0: a AAA franchise, and I don't mean to diminish them at all.
1: No.
0: Your thoughts? What do you think if you're the rest of the field and you know you got data coming in from four different points?
1: If you're looking at it kind of like it's a laboratory.
0: Yes.
1: You don't expect the stuff in the laboratory to outperform your number one team. And that's, at least in my, from my perspective, that's what the Racing Bulls, that's where I put them as kind of a laboratory team until recently. Well, now they seem like they've come out of the laboratory and they're actually contenders.
0: So when you look at this and you go into meetings, and we know how Red Bull is in regards to how they look.
1: Yeah.
0: And they see Max at 7 with 76 points. Isaac Hadjar on the rise, 8th with 52. Liam Lawson with 39, Arvid Lindblad with 20. You put the carrot out there for the younger guys, Liam, who's already had the seat and lost it.
1: Yeah.
0: And then you have Arvid, who's just having a great year, sitting there at number 11, just outside of the top 10. How do you manage that? You do it like the McLaren guys, where you're telling Lando and Oscar, okay, yeah, Lando, you're the world champion, but Oscar, buddy, we don't want you holding back, because right now, when you look at Oscar Piastri, he's just ahead of Max by 6 points for McLaren. His teammate is up about 15 more or so, Lando Norris at 97. So give me your insight now that we're looking past, we've done the Red Bull situation.
1: Yeah.
0: Take me inside McLaren, and is Lando Norris still looking in the mirror saying, I'm still the world champion. I'm still the world champion.
1: Well, if I were him, I'd be worried. I'd be very, very worried because they don't look like the McLaren of last year. Not even close.
0: Maybe because they didn't paint the car right.
1: Well, I don't understand. I don't understand making it silver. Oh, Silverstone. Great. And you're a British team. Okay, that's fine. you know what? That's not important enough to paint your car silver. But
0: somebody wanted it that way. And again, well, it's beautiful. And I'm not saying the car's not beautiful.
1: Of course not. Of course not. But that is your trademark.
0: There, and it's so fast.
1: And you can see, you know who you're looking at.
0: And you're looking at driver's helmets to be able to understand which one of those drivers is the pace that's going on.
1: Right.
0: It is challenging. And I'm just saying, and we can slow it down. We're sitting there on our computer on Apple TV watching it going stop. Start. Does this look right? Is this good?
1: Sure.
0: And, you know, compliments to the drone shot to open the weekend at Silverstone.
1: Yeah.
0: Just unbelievable. And again, 564,000 for the weekend, Dave.
1: Yeah, what? Where did all these people come from? But then,
0: where did they park?
1: Well, you saw the campers. Didn't you see the campers?
0: Oh, sure.
1: Man, there was a whole field of RVs out there.
0: It's not exactly Las Vegas Boulevard, my friend.
1: No, it's not. And thank God it's not.
0: You know how tough that is. I mean,
1: oh, yeah.
0: Let's compliment the racing fan, especially the European fan.
1: Yes.
0: It seems like they have to pack it in a lot further than a lot of other racetracks.
1: Well, I don't know where this is, but it's an old RAF field.
0: You never flew in there, David.
1: No, right.
0: Your scarf and your goggles.
1: No, I have never flown in there wearing a leather helmet. You know, it's a remote place. Beautiful, great, perfect setting for this. And they've done such a great job building this up.
0: I would flunk the quiz about the corners. The people that are the analysts.
1: Oh, yeah. The names, you
0: and
1: mean?
0: And their love of the corners.
1: Cops corner is their favorite.
0: Where Max went off in regards to
1: Cops,
0: at
1: I think.
0: Stowe. No, he was at Stowe.
1: Oh, Stowe corner.
0: He was at Stowe.
1: You know, there's a Hamilton straightaway.
0: Yes. Go fast, my friend. Go fast. Yeah, right. But, I mean, that's all part of that British kind of tradition.
1: Sure.
0: You know, where your seats are, and I'm sure there's a... I love to listen to people who are race fans talk about their experiences at the race. You know what I'm saying?
1: We got to get a royal box down there.
0: A royal box.
1: We got to get a royal box.
0: Are we going to go back into your fine sartorial splendor?
1: Yeah, no.
0: About what, you know, that combination of Wimbledon and the weekend and all that. I mean, it's very, very stuffy in my mind.
1: Well, I understand, but they get a royal box over there with, you know, just a little air conditioning pop-up for the royalty. That would be great.
0: I just think it's tremendous. It's just the geography lesson alone.
1: Yeah.
0: That if you have a youngster, or even if you want to take an advanced college class for geography, man, it is just the best. Because imagine being in school and being able to be taught the way of the world by the Formula One schedule.
1: I think that would be a great class, a geography
0: Professor
1: class.
0: Professor Gould, take it over.
1: A geography class based on the F1 locations and all the cultural differences and all this stuff would be a great class, a great college course.
0: And you could alone from the art part of that is just the trophy creation and then the history of broken trophies. Knock on wood, we haven't seen that this year. Thank goodness we've not seen it.
1: I don't think there's enough of a class on that image. One.
0: And then also from the champagne celebration with the GoPro on it.
1: Right.
0: That's always spectacular because, you know, the people there with the champagne are looking for that footage because they're going to market that. This is Chuck Hayes with David Gold. And why are we talking Formula One? Because we love it. We love it because coming to Vegas on the weekend of November 19th to 21.
1: Man, I can't wait.
0: This is a celebration, David. And I think it, you know, for us, when they you know, take a week off like they're going to, round 12 is going to be Spa, July 17th to 19th, it makes us appreciate it even more. And when we do this, we're taking it apart so that you as the fan can learn and get up to speed so that, especially if you're in Southern California or Las Vegas, you can pick out somebody that you can root for. You can root for a number. You can root for a color. You can root for a car. F1's got it all. And then you've got great personalities among these drivers from the... I would call it the senior citizen in Fernando Alonso to the rock star Lewis Hamilton to Max Verstappen, the James Bond of villains, you know, the Bond villain.
1: Yeah.
0: And then George Russell, who probably could be the getaway driver for him. And then you have the young Italian, Kimi Antonelli, who the last time I checked, David, is still at the top of the chart
1: Yeah, but
0: 179 with 5 wins. His teammate George Russell Mercedes 154 with 2 wins, and Lewis Hamilton with 3rd with Ferrari 147, Charles Leclerc with Ferrari 108. Dave, we're coming up. We got 10 seconds of box, box, box. You're excited about who?
1: I'm excited about when the class goes when that class gets to Las Vegas on their calendar.
0: No, that's a field trip. Chuck Hayes with David Gould. Follow us at LV Checkered Flag.
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0: Welcome back. Final segment, Checkered Flag Report. This is Chuck Hayes with David Gould. We want to thank our presenting sponsors, Chavez Realty Development, Apartments, Business Affairs, Real Estate Assessment, 626-440-1545, 626-440-1545. Okay, the cultures clash, David. United States soccer team loses to Belgium.
1: Oh, boy.
0: There's a week off, thank goodness, for the folks in Belgium, because the party has been going on and on and on and will continue to go on until their next round. But they got to get it together as a nation and host round 12 at Spa in Belgium. And David, from your standpoint, give me some insight in how you feel where we are, because we're in that summer schedule where we go Belgium, Hungary, Netherlands, and then there's a gap until we go round 15, Italy. So your thoughts on that? You're conducting this geography class. Make sure you have your passport.
1: Well, I haven't gotten out of Vegas. See, because Vegas, to me, would be the most interesting and maybe obscure location on the calendar, because it's a different kind of city, and culturally has a thing of its own. Anyway, it's going to be a crazy schedule. Spa's coming up, and I'm glad they're not going to clash with the football schedule, because that would not be good. I want all the Belgium fans focused on this.
0: The energy that goes along with it, and you know from being around it and seeing the passion of the fans, and you know, whether or not you're working or you're partying or you're doing a combination of all of those, it really is a celebration. And when F1 comes into your area, it's just one of the most amazing logistical airlifts,
1: yeah,
0: of people, machinery. Again, just imagine being the guy responsible for the safety car, David, making sure that's your car. You go, when you get there and the car's there, does everyone go, are you in a rental this weekend? It used to happen on NASCAR circuit.
1: Yeah.
0: I would go into the parking lot and all the teams would have their rentals, and you could see what the team people were driving from a manufacturer standpoint at the highest level.
1: Yes.
0: So when you're in the airport and you're watching everyone get their rental cars, now in F1, there's always that safety car.
1: And
0: who gets the keys to that all the time?
1: And why is it always a Mercedes? Boy, I wonder if they had to bid for that. They must have had to bid for that.
0: Like anything else, David, isn't it money?
1: It's all about money.
0: And money and sponsorship. And
1: yeah.
0: The clock and all that goes on in regards to signage, and even the countdown before the lights go out is just that formation lap.
1: Oh, yeah.
0: Do you get nervous on the formation lap? If you were on the pole.
1: Yes.
0: You're David Gould. You're driving, I don't know what you're driving, but you're driving something.
1: Yeah.
0: You can pick one car.
1: Okay, so I'm driving a Mercedes.
0: You're driving a Benz. Okay. You got the pole position.
1: Yeah.
0: You come out, and it's time for those formation laps to go.
1: Okay.
0: Are you a guy that blasts out there and goes quickly and maybe get your tires heated up and then pull in and then have to wait because the back of the field takes forever to form?
1: Well, there is
0: notice.
1: There is a strategy, and I think Kimi was doing this in this last race, where he was going especially slow to keep everybody kind of jammed up behind him. And I'm assuming he was doing that so that people didn't get a chance to heat their tires up to a certain temperature. I mean, there's a strategy for everything. Everything.
0: Now, do you think you practice that in the sim before you get ready to go? Is that something?
1: I don't know how you can practice that.
0: We've watched it, and we see them do their burnouts to start.
1: Sure.
0: That task off of formation.
1: Right.
0: And it's something that's very intriguing to me to know that they're so much in the sim. We heard what Max said about the sim before he came to England. He was not happy.
1: Yeah.
0: He kind of said it right now, and we're coming up into our final minute and a half of this show.
1: Yeah.
0: We want to thank our presenting sponsor, Chavez Realty Development, Apartments, Business Affairs, Real Estate Assessment, 626-440-1545, and Coach Harvey Hyde, Football Promotions of Nevada, Football Promotions of Nevada, for powering the fastest hour in radio. So from that standpoint, would that be something you would practice in the sim from different spots on the grid? You know, on the left side, in the middle, in the back? Would you practice that in the
1: sim? I have no idea. That is the most strange question to me, because I don't see how you it's a statistical thing. How warm are the tires?
0: Where are you positioned, though? You've got to handle the traffic when that lights go out.
1: But there's no traffic in the formation lap. There's just guys.
0: Well, no,
1: it's
0: no,
1: a conga line.
0: Once you get past the formation lap.
1: Okay.
0: That starting point.
1: Oh, okay.
0: Yeah, that's where.
1: Yeah, yeah. I don't know. I imagine that there are certain, if guys are playing team ball, maybe there's a certain amount of jamming people up behind you so that your team partner can get a little bit of distance and traction and then letting loose.
0: So yes or no, you're going out quickly or going out slowly? Antonelli style, or are you going to go out there and be...
1: Oh, by all means, quickly.
0: Okay, there you
1: Absolutely.
0: Go.
1: Absolutely.
0: Well, we've enjoyed this one. It's gone fast, David.
1: Yeah.
0: Stay with us next week, same time, same channel. We come back, we'll talk more about Spa in Belgium. This has been Chuck Hayes with David Gould. Follow us at LV Checker Flag. Checker Flag Report will be with you next week. Thank you so very much, and we're going to box, box, box for the final time today.
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16: Floods turned deadly. I'm Carmen Roberts, Fox News. Search and rescue crews recover the body of a missing Missouri woman who was swept away from her home yesterday as dangerous floodwaters tore through Crawford County. The Missouri State Highway Patrol said the body of Faith Gregory was recovered about a mile from her home after an extensive search. More rain and flooding is expected, with the threat expanding farther south. Fox meteorologist Adam Klotz has more.
18: What a scary situation across Missouri. They saw in some of those communities on the high end as much as a foot of rain. We're still tracking a risk of some flooding as we move through the weekend. Now, that's shifted a little farther off towards the east. We're seeing at least some flooding, flood alerts, flood warnings there across portions of southern Illinois, getting into Kentucky. So really along the Ohio River Valley, those are the areas where that rain is going to continue to come down. We've got a frontal boundary that's just kind of draped across that region. A whole lot of humidity there, and these storms are just one after another after another. When you start to see these storms train, that is when these rainfall totals can start to get really high.
16: Iran's Revolutionary Guard Navy just announced the Strait of Hormuz is closed until further notice and until the U.S. interference in the region stops. And this comes after Iran's Navy said it fired on a ship today trying to travel along an unapproved route in the strait and was struck by a warning shot. The Navy says no vessels will be permitted to transit the strait. And GOP Congresswoman Claudia Tenney of New York, who sits on the House Intelligence Committee, told Fox News prior to this.
2: I don't think that negotiations with them is going to stop this. I think they only understand one thing, and the only reason they're at the table is because we've pretty much decimated their Navy, and we've really taken out a lot of their ability to retaliate, and certainly they have some assets left.
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0: This is the summer of Habanas. Well, just the month of Habanas, really. It's not the whole summer.
1: Why can't it be the whole summer?
0: Listen, you can live your life, but I only had four Habanos, and I put them all in the month of July.
1: They'll make more.
0: Oh, good to know. Tea, drink, smoke. I'm Tony Katz. That right there is America's favorite amateur drinker, Fingers Malloy. No joke, we were putting together the list of cigars we're doing for the month of July, and they all ended up being Habanos, and they start with this. This, from my father, is the La Lealtad. They call that the loyalty, and this comes in as a Toro Gordo 6x60, which means it's 6 inches long.
1: Tea.
0: Always makes Fingers Malloy laugh. And the ring gauge is a 60. That's the diameter of the cigar or how thick it is around. You had to reach low for that one. A 64 ring gauge is a full 1 inch around. So this is a pretty big honking cigar. The guys over at Cigar Aficionado, I think it was them, have been doing this whole thing about how the trend over the last 30 years is towards thicker cigars, bigger ring gauges. Now, this isn't something that has, you know, we haven't noticed. Of course, we've noticed it, but we've talked about it in the insanity, like when they do the 90 ring gauges or the 80s, like the Asylum does or others, which is shtick ridiculousness. I can't tell you that the move towards the larger scale ring gauge is actually a good idea. The idea that a blender has a purpose, a concept behind it, I'm totally in for. The idea that you got to have a big ring gauge in order for it to be a good cigar, just so we all understand each other, giant load of crap. I just want to say it for the record. I don't know what they're saying at Cigar Aficionado, and I'm glad that they certainly noticed or talking about the trend. But the idea, and I'm, this is me saying it, not me talking about them and saying anything. You do not need large-scale ring gauge in order to have a good smoke. It's just not true.
1: Well, I'd agree with you there. I mean, you and I talk about it all the time. You and I are both big fans of the Lancero.
0: Oh, yeah.
1: And with this, what's odd, when you get into a 60 ring gauge, for me, I actually like the hand feel of a 60 ring gauge.
0: You're talking about this,
1: yes,
0: right?
1: Okay. Hand feel. But I don't like the mouth feel. Yeah, it's awkward. For me, you know, I don't like the draw
0: right. That
1: comes from a 60 ring gauge.
0: Hold on. Can you say mouthfeel again?
1: Why?
0: Just say mouthfeel again.
1: I don't think I want
0: to. Just say mouthfeel
1: again. I don't think that that's a good idea.
0: Okay. Then I'll just tee.
1: Oh.
0: See, everybody wants to have the joke, and they want to laugh about it, and they want to say, oh, that's so inappropriate. But it's so totally, your point is so taken that mouthfeel, handfeel is a part of the enjoyment of the cigar. Why the hell would I do something that doesn't give me enjoyment?
1: Exactly. That's what this whole thing is. I mean, we talk about it all the time where, you know, it's not just maintaining the burn and, you know, if you have to touch it up all the time and it feels like work, that can be something that will distract you from enjoying a cigar. The other thing is how it feels in your hand. What's the draw like for you? If those are two things that are not enjoyable or not comfortable for you, then how can you enjoy the stick?
0: You are 1,000% correct. This 6x60 is a Ecuadorian Habano wrapper. It is Nicaraguan in the binder and the filler. What's interesting is that this gets described as an Oscuro, and I can't square the circle on that. The La Lealtad is a Ecuador Rosado Oscuro wrapper. As I know in Oscuro, we get into the blacks.

0: When your cat is acting weirder, or your dog is being louder, your turtle moves slower.
1: Hello, Ted.
0: Your cat seems thirstier.
2: Whoa, slow down, buddy.
0: Or your puppy is acting clumsier. Day or night, if you don't know what's wrong, know where to go.
1: Veg ER for Pets. This is Kate.
0: Veg, the better, kinder ER for pets.
3: Now you, I know you hate it. Now this is a cigar, and I saw this in connection with the My Father Blue. Now, for those of you who know My Father, we've done The Judge on the show before. We've done the La Gran Oferta on the show before. They make a great amount of cigars. Do you know the Le Bijou that has been on top lists over the years? You may also know the Pepin Garcia Original, which I've always referred to as the Pepin Blue, right? It's that blue label. They've also now come out with the My Father Blue. And that cigar I had a couple weeks ago. I was in Georgia. And we're going to do that cigar on the show. That cigar is an absolute, as the kids would say, banger.
2: Okay.
3: Nuts. And while I was smoking that, someone said, you should also try the La Lealtad. I said, nope, I've got that in my humidor at home. I'm just waiting for it. So that's what we are smoking today from My Father, the La Lealtad, L-E-A-L-T-A-D, the 6x60. It is the Toro Gordo. You want to get your notebooks out. What did you eat today? What did you drink today? The weather, the rain has broken. The massive heat has broken here in Indianapolis, Indiana. So it's been hot, but fair.
2: It's criminal that we're doing the show inside today. It's I feel like it's beautiful outside.
3: I refuse to go outside.
2: Good for you.
3: Yeah, it's so much more enjoyable in here.
2: Sometimes you just have to take a stand.
3: That's who I am. That's who I am. Grab your notebook. What did you eat today, drink today, the weather, everything else? Write that down, because that all affects palate. And then take the cigar and break it up into thirds. First third, second third, final third. I just lit mine up. Fingers started the first third of this. And then what are the flavors you get out of each third of the cigar? Write that down. When you try the cigar a month from now, 6 months from now, whatever it is, you do it again. You take your notebook, you look back at the notes, you see your through line. What it is that you really got out of the cigar, the flavors you enjoyed or didn't enjoy out of that smoke. Habano, you would think immediately, we're going to a level of spice. My start off, I don't know where that is. It's not anything that's moving me to some level of strength.
2: For the first minute, I got a nice little bit of spice, and then that subsided for me. There's a nice bit of wood, maybe a little bit of coffee, and for me, a sweetness that I can't put my finger on. I'm a little bit ahead of you, so maybe that will eventually hit you. Maybe it won't. Who knows? But nothing at all, other than that first hit of spice at the light, is really hitting me very strong.
3: See, again, we talk spice, and I am so convinced that we're talking wood, that we're not talking spice, that we're not talking pepper, at least. We're talking wood, that kind of, whether it's a cedar or something else, and that flavor is what we are thinking of as spice, and that is a woodiness as opposed to a spiciness.
2: Well, that's interesting that you bring that up. But for me, I wonder if you describe it as wood, for me right now, it is starting to linger at the back of the palate and staying there. Now, would you say a wood note would be doing something like that? Because I wouldn't think that would be the case.
3: Yeah, I would probably put a wood note more at the front of the tongue or in the middle of the tongue. And certainly that's where it exists. Right now, we're going to be breaking down the cigar, our first time having it from My Father, the La Lealtad. You want to grab one, you want to smoke along with us. Much more show to get to, including did we get our fast food trifecta? Keep it here. Eat, drink, smoke.
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0: So now that summer is here, there's time for summer foods. And very often, summer foods are thought of as southern foods. Would you agree or disagree? Fingers moving.
1: I would not disagree with your summary.
0: Y'all.
1: Mouthfeel.
0: You're the dumbest. It's Eat, Drink, Smoke. I'm Tony Katz. That is America.

0: favorite amateur drinker, he's going to spit out his drink all over me. That is Fingers Malloy right there. Southern Living, the 12 most legendary Southern recipes of all time. Now, Southern recipe is not, it could be a side, it could be a main, it could be a dessert, it could be anything. But I think it's true. We think of summer, we think of barbecue, we think of grilling, we think of Southern. It's not like, you know, I summer's here and I'm thinking of Maine. I'm not anti-Maine, by the way, right? I just don't think necessarily lobster roll
1: in my summer. Maybe you should start thinking Maine.
0: Is that a bias I have that I don't, because if I was in New England, I would think lobster roll?
1: Probably, I would think so. If you were by the Baltimore area, you would be bathing in crab cakes right now as we speak.
0: I would totally bathe in crab cakes. Not crab, crab cakes.
1: Crab cakes.
0: Not crab. I don't understand crab. I don't understand lobster. Too much work for the food. But if somebody else wants to do the work, and then boom, crab cake. Or some kind of lobster thing, sure. And I'm not even a big lobster guy.
1: Have you ever been? No, you haven't, because you've only been to Red Lobster once, if I remember correctly. You did a whole video on it.
0: That is correct. I've been to Red Lobster once. I had the Cheddar Bay biscuits. Mwah!
1: Yeah.
0: And then I had, I don't know, whatever they fry up and put in front of me.
1: They had the all-you-can-eat crab legs for a while. And to see people get trough after trough of crab legs delivered to the table, go through 45 minutes of work to get 3 tablespoons of meat.
0: Right.
1: I don't understand it.
0: It's just not a way I want to live. But these recipes from Southern Living, it starts with Southern-style potato salad. And I just don't know what Southern style is supposed to be. Is Southern style mustard? Is Southern style right hot? Have you ever had hot potato salad?
1: What?
0: You've never had warm potato salad?
1: Well, I mean, unintentionally.
0: Yeah,
1: the potato salad sat out all day.
0: No.
1: And you eat it on a dare.
0: No. No. Warm, yeah.
1: Warm potato salad. That, what, no. What? No.
0: Wow, that really hurt you.
1: That's one of those things, that just doesn't compute. It's got to be cold.
0: I like it cold, but I grew up where potato salad was mayo-based with onion and dill.
1: Okay, that's fair.
0: Right?
1: But this whole conversation about you putting potato salad mustard, in the microwave, I just don't understand.
0: No, not in a microwave. I mean, it's like the potatoes are warm when everything is dressed and then served. And bacon and mustard-based and things like that. No?
1: No. Mustard-based, absolutely. Warm, hot potato salad? That's what passes for the 4th of July?
0: No, not 4th of July. Summer.
1: Okay.
0: Southern.
1: Okay.
0: Summer Southern. Like this, the million-dollar pound cake. I have never heard of pound cake as connected to the South before. No one has ever told me that pound cake is a Southern recipe.
1: Okay. I don't mean to anger our Southern friends.
0: Why would you anger our Southern friends?
1: If you give me a choice between pound cake and nothing at all, I will choose pound cake. But that's a disappointing dessert, isn't it?
0: Not at all.
1: No?
0: No, you've never had good pound cake.
1: Is it served next to the hot potato salad?
0: I'm willing to say it's possible you've never actually been to Pound Town. That's where they have the pound cake. You go to Pound Town, they've got pound. Why? What did you think I meant by Pound Town?
1: Where is Pound Town?
0: Oh, it's down by the Menards.
1: Show me on the phone where Pound Town is.
0: On 45th Street.
1: On 45th Street.
0: That's where it is, right there.
1: Okay.
0: No, I love pound cake. Dense and rich. And then you can toast it and butter it, or you can toast it and put peanut butter on it. Oh, yeah. Absolutely. And if you were at a diner, a true diner, you would ask them to toast it on the flat top where they do all the other cooking, you know, where they make their eggs and their lobster thermidor, and they would toast it right on there. Spectacular.
1: It is very clear to me.
0: We grew up different?
1: Yes. Yes, absolutely. And again, if pound cake is your go-to dessert, God bless you.
0: Not my go-to, but a great one. You can do so much. buttered, toasted pound cake. Excuse me, I need time alone.
1: Wow.
0: So good. I just didn't know of it as a Southern thing. That now this I knew of as a Southern thing. Something called hummingbird cake.
1: Okay, I've never heard of hummingbird cake.
0: Pineapples and banana.
1: Okay.
0: In it.
1: I'll buy that.
0: Yeah, you right. So it's kind of, I always thought it was like a playoff of a carrot cake because the cream cheese frosting going on there. This recipe is actually solid. Flour, sugar, table salt, baking soda, ground cinnamon, eggs, vegetable oil, vanilla extract, canned crushed pineapple in juice, bananas, pecans, now, or pecans. Sorry, my Southern friends. That makes it Southern. That makes it Southern. And then,
1: where's the pecan log?
0: Cream cheese frosting, well, cream cheese butter, powdered sugar, vanilla extract. That's something different. That's for Christmas.
1: But it should be on the list.
0: It's not
1: it? I think that's a summer. That's a year round dessert, my friend.
0: You think so?
1: Sure. When you go to Stuckey's and get a pecan log,
0: You go to Stuckey's a lot and get the pecan log.
1: All the time.
0: And then the thing that is Southern and is perfect, the deviled egg.
1: Okay. Yeah, sure.
0: There are, and I would love to do, we've done deviled eggs on the show before. We've made deviled eggs on the show before. I would love to get back to this and do this again. It is, it's just, it is a classic taste. It's just right on. And then you start really playing with it. You invest time in it. I love that stuff. I think it is such a good base from where to do all these cool kind of wild things because it's not too much of a cost investment and it's really not too much of a time investment. It's just what do you fancy and what are you willing to try? And then put it out there and see where it goes.
1: There's one glaring omission of this 12 most legendary Southern recipes of all time. Where's the mint julep?
0: Oh, it's a drink. Bravo. They've got a nice tea thing on here, but they don't have the mint julep as a drink. Although the mint julep is what we talk about when we talk about the Kentucky Derby. Outside of Kentucky, is the mint julep the thing? Now, if I was just being asked as a guy in the street, I'd say, yeah.
1: I would think so.
0: I could very well be wrong.
1: But, of course, classic sweet tea is on this list, and I know you love tea.
0: Oh, tea is disgusting. I said it. I meant it. I apologize for nothing. Tea is gross, but I'm not going to convince the South not to like sweet tea. Remember, I grew up with what I grew up with. They grew up with what they grew up with. What am I going to tell them? No. If you ask me, rather have death by 1,000 paper cuts.
1: My local grocery store now sells raspberry iced tea by the jug.
0: Raspberry iced tea? Tea, drink, smoke.
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8: News. I'm Daria Albinger. Iran says the Strait of Hormuz is closed until the end of U.S. interference in the region. So where does that leave the U.S.?
9: I don't think that negotiations with them is going to stop this. I think they only understand one thing, and the only reason they're at the table is because we've pretty much decimated their Navy, and we've really taken out a lot of their ability to retaliate, and certainly they have some assets left.
8: That's New York Congresswoman Claudia Tenney, a member of the House Intelligence Committee, speaking to Fox News. Tennessee Senator Marsha Blackburn says the rise in democratic socialism is a danger to the U.S.
10: 250 years ago, the cry was, the British are coming. Today, as we celebrate America 250, with the battle cry is, the communists are coming.
8: Blackburn appearing on Fox's Hannity. 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
2: Your back-to-back Los Angeles Dodgers baseball is coming up this afternoon at 5. 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

0: Drink, smoke, it is your cigar, bourbon, foodie extravaganza. I'm Tony Katz. That is America's favorite amateur drinker, Fingers Malloy. And this is the La Lealtad. This from my father. It's called the what? Why is that so funny?
1: It's not funny. I just happened to realize as you were getting into the description of the cigar, for those who watch us on YouTube and find us over at Eat, Drink, Smoke on YouTube, I just took a draw for my cigar and filled the entire room full of smoke, where I'm pretty sure someone's going to be coming through the wall in a minute with an axe.
0: Well, that will be terrible for me because I'm going to have to repair that. From my father, the La Lealtad, this is the Rosado, Habano Rosado wrapper. Did I say that right?
1: I'm sorry. I completely ruined your mojo.
0: Yeah, I was into a whole thing, and now it's all ruined. No, it's an Ecuadorian Habano. Was it Habano Rosado? Did I have that right? Now I'm all confused. Anyway, cigar's fantastic.
1: I thought it was a Habano Rosado.
0: That's what I just said. So I did get it right.
1: That's right.
0: You honestly threw me off my game.
1: Let me take another draw for my cigar.
0: No, we're totally fine. It was an Ecuadorian Rosado Oscuro wrapper, but it is a Habano wrapper. So immediately I thought there'd be a large amount of spice going on here. There isn't a large amount of spice going on here. There is, however, a wood. You had asked the question whether or not you'd gotten a coffee note, or there was a sweetness and you weren't quite sure what it is. I'm not quite sure what sweetness that you're getting. Pleasant, yes. A little bit of tobacco forward, yes.
1: You're not getting any sweetness at all from the stick.
0: Like what? What sweetness?
1: I don't know. It's a little sweet. Not like it was dipped in cotton candy or anything. I'm just saying there's a little bit of a sweetness to it. No? Nothing?
0: It's not sweet, but sweetness is vanilla. Sweetness is almond. Sweetness is bready. Like when you chew on a piece of bread and the sugars really start out, like there's that. And I don't know if that's, actually that might be a bready sweetness. Like that could very well be it. I will tell you that the one thing that I'm kind of fascinated by about the cigar from my father is that everything is beautiful in its connection. Nothing is overwhelming anything else. I'm not getting too much of anything. It's not that I'm getting too little of anything. There is a nice ease to this where you're like, oh, I could do this, except that the overarching is that wood spice. Like, that's, to me, the top line thing.
1: I'm glad you used the word ease, because to me, I was going to use subtle, but there's more to it than it's just subtle. But there's no note in my mind that really hits you in the face.
0: Right.
1: Couple different notes coming at you.
0: Swimming. It's moving. It's got movement to it. When you say subtle, because I'm totally with your fingers. When you say subtle, it means that it's not pronounced. It's not, you have to work for it. It's just underneath.
1: Right.
0: No. It's there. Mm-hmm. So when you talk about a sweetness, there's nothing that hits me as sweet, but nothing that hits me as unsweet, because it's not like popping to the top. I think that if something's overarching, it is that wood spice, that cedar, if you will, that is there. For you, the spice was hitting, and the wood was hitting in the back of the palate, and I thought that was a nutty thing, because that's not usually where it hits me. It can, but it's not you. Maybe a pepper or something like that. Also, I don't get a pepper out of this. To say that I'm getting a black pepper, a white pepper, or really, when you get heat, a red pepper, no, that's not what this is.
1: This is not hitting me like I was expecting it to hit me. And I'm not complaining about it. I just expected this to... I don't want to say punch you in the face, but I was just expecting there to be more of a spice hitting you.
0: Oh, I was expecting a little bit more punch in the face.
1: Yeah.
0: I truly was, but there's a glorious balance here, and there's a little bit of tobacco that's coming out. It's very, very well done, very well presented, and as I speak to you, as I'm starting to move through the first third, there's a little more spice laying on the tongue, mm-hmm. right? And so it is expanding. Usually when I get that spice, it's like middle tongue, we're talking about the wood. Now it's expanding out. So I wonder if I'm going to get to where you are, where you're feeling it back of palate, which is a unique, yeah, I think a unique
1: back
0: thing.
1: Back of palate for me. Also, that wood to me is starting to, and again, this may be just my mind starting to play tricks on me.
0: Right.
1: Starting to.
0: Is that the age?
1: It could be. Or my condition. A little bit of leather, maybe.
0: Is it leather spice?
1: Maybe.
0: Yeah, because leather is not something I actually get. I could see more where the coffee comes in, an espresso kind of undercurrent there moving through than I could a leather. But I can't wait to get into the second third of the cigar, right? And see if something becomes bigger, see if it does indeed change. Because right now in the first third, smoking easy, smoking well. And we're doing the Toro Gordo, which is a 6x60. So it has a couple other shapes to it. They do it in a Robusto 5 1/4, so a little bit longer than the normal 5-inch Robusto by 52. So not even a 5 1/4 by 50, by 52. Then it's a 6x54. Again, they're going with a bigger size. So this is clearly something that they're after. Maybe the bigger size, thinking it'll smoke a little cooler or something like that. The Toro Gordo, which is what we have, a 6x60. And the one I want to try, the Torpedo Box Press, 6 1/8 by 52.
1: Okay.
0: That with a V cut, that I want to try.
1: Yeah. Mine's canoeing just a little bit. But other than that, I've been able to sit this stick down. And it's been very low maintenance, which I've been very happy with. And that's just a minor, you know, it's very minor.
0: So how would you describe canoeing to people?
1: Well, to where it's an uneven burn, to where at least on one part of the wrapper, it kind of stays and doesn't burn. And it creates a little bit of almost like a giant cigar comma.
0: Deep. Canoeing is when one side burns more than the other side. And that can happen. Part of the way you fix that, turn your cigar. Heat rises. So if you keep the cigar in one place and always in one place and always in one place, the heat is rising and it can create an uneven burn. Turn the cigar 45 degrees. And then a few minutes later, turn the cigar 45 degrees.
1: You don't like the cigar comma?
0: No, that isn't your best work. I'm going to leave it at that. Fingers Malloy, the La Lealtad from my father, the Toro Gordo, the 6x60. Is this in your humidor for $12 a stick?
1: Yes, absolutely.
0: I swear to you, bravo, guys. Yeah. Because I mentioned that I was in Georgia a couple of weeks ago, and I had a couple different cigars while I was there, and a couple different cigar lounges, and I had the My Father Blue, which is new. And rarely do I smoke a cigar these days. Rarely do I smoke a cigar. I'm with my brother, the good Dr. Katz, and we're watching some World Cup. And I stopped what I'm doing, and I looked at the cigar, and I said, that's good. Like that, it just beyond struck me as, okay, there's something very, very worthwhile going on here. This one, more in a spice place where I'm not 100% sure this is my flavor profile. But right now, there's no, at $12, no question. But I'm desperate to try it in the Torpedo Box Press. More my mouthfeel, more my overall presentation, where I want to be. I know we don't have much time, but news of the week, Fingers Malloy.
1: Well, speaking of bargains, Tony, CBS News has the story. Walmart has announced it's lowering prices on thousands of products, including beef, Coca-Cola, and laundry detergent, saying the cuts are aimed at reducing the costs of seasonal summer items.
0: Oh, so what are they reducing it on?
1: Thousands of products.
0: Thousands.
1: That's according to CBS News, including beef, Coca-Cola, and laundry detergent.
0: Okay. I don't know what to make of that. How are you lowering prices on beef when we're hearing about issues with beef? We're importing Argentinian beef to bring down prices. I'm curious how that works. And then what is a lower price right now where you notice? And by the way, we do need to talk about where prices are going to go, because things changed this week regarding Iran and oil, and things are, I don't know if they will, but they can change. We should discuss that next. Keep it here. It's Eat, Drink, Smoke.
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0: So as we know, the president, Donald Trump, and I don't care what you think about his politics at all, announced after the NATO summit that the memorandum of understanding is basically dead. He doesn't think there's any ceasefire. Iran had taken shots at some tankers in the Persian Gulf. The United States responded. It was President Trump saying they won't engage rationally. They lie about everything. And when he was asked, but you said that these people were rational. You said that this group of people was a better group of people. You said that these people were doing the right thing. What changed? His response was, I got to know them. That's
1: wow.
0: Classic as it can be. It's Eat, Drink, Smoke. I'm Tony Katz. That right there is America's favorite amateur drinker, Fingers Malloy. Now, we should talk about how this changes a lot of things, because when the memorandum of understanding was signed, and again, I'm not getting into people's politics. I mean, if you want to talk my politics, yeah, I was not a fan of the MOU. Because Fingers, you and I have done this a long time. If you guys don't know, we cover politics every day. Fingers has a weekend show in Michigan. I have a morning show, a daily show here in Indianapolis. I have a nationally syndicated midday show. Fingers has done work for news organizations and written opinion pieces that have gone nationwide. We've done this a long time. We both understand, and I don't want to put words in your mouth, that you cannot trust the regime of Iran, because the regime is not based on a practical application of what's best for the nation. The regime is based on an ideological preoccupation of what is best for their ideology. And what is best for their ideology is conquest, and what is best for their ideology is America being destroyed. I don't think I'm speaking out of school. That's a very baseline accepted concept of what it is that the Islamic Republic of Iran, the IRGC, the Islamic Revolutionary Guard Corps, and the clerics there, and the Ayatollah, that's what they're all about. Am I off base at all?
1: I would expand further and say it's not just the United States, it's Western civilization as a whole. And it's a little disturbing that the president of the United States would say something like, I got to know them. I mean, you and I are just two guys on the radio who've been following politics for a long time. We knew that these are people that can't be trusted, their word can't be trusted. That's my criticism of the president, is I cannot believe that. He's a man that wants to make deals.
0: Correct.
1: He's a deal
0: maker. And that's where all of this emanates from. Continue though, please.
1: I would have preferred to hear something like, you know what, you're trying to put a positive spin on this, you're trying to make a deal, but it's clear at this point I bent over backwards to try to make a deal, and I can't make a deal with these people.
0: Yeah, so I agree with you on what Iran is, and I would go much stronger, but I won't do it here. I will say that it is frustrating when I see the president and the vice president try and say there's a deal to be made, and we're going to make this deal, because his I have come to the conclusion that President Trump cannot handle the concept of war. It's not that he is afraid of it. He's not afraid of strength. I don't believe that to be the case. But he can't fathom how anybody would engage in a war when you can engage in trade and make a couple bucks. It's beyond his comprehension. It's so not how he works. And he refuses to believe that he cannot, through sheer force of will, move someone to his understanding, because it's worked for him so many times in his past. But these are not people you can move through your force of will. There are only two choices: accept the fact that they want to do you harm and eventually they will grow to do you harm, or end them. That is it. And you and I are absolutely in that place. I don't know yet, if the president is there, but to hear him as he's finishing up the NATO summit in Ankara, they can't be trusted. They lie about what's happening. I've had enough of them. I've done everything I can here. What this has done is this has increased oil prices. So we'll talk midweek. I don't know where things will be when you finally hear this.
1: Oh, but peace will be declared again.
0: Right? Oh, that's totally possible. But from the moment Trump said that the memorandum of understanding, which you and I never believed in, thought it was a valueless proposition, was, from the moment he said it was dead to the midday Eastern time in the United States. Remember, he's in Turkey. He's you know, hours ahead. Oil went up over $5 a barrel. Immediately went up on the speculation, and we're talking about the futures, over $5 a barrel. So I don't know where it's going to be when everybody hears this, but everybody has to accept the fact that if we're going to get back into attacks, and that's what we're hearing about now, another round of serious bombardment of not only adding the blockade back so the Iranians can't move oil, removing the waivers, allowing them to sell oil. We're talking about they're now hitting IRGC bunkers as well as military targets. I don't know if this is going to lead the IRGC to dump whatever mines that they dump into the ocean, dump into the Persian Gulf, to just drop everything they can. Can that stuff be taken out? This can have, because I'm not sure where it's going to play. This can have some serious, serious oil effects. And you can see prices from gasoline to shipping costs really go back up.
1: Don't you feel at this point that there are two things that could happen? One is not very likely at all, and one is increasingly likely. One is you send a bunch of ground troops in and really go after it, which I don't think will happen, and the American people don't want
0: that. Put a pin in that. I'll get to it.
1: The other is just declaring victory at some point, and because there's no right now, he's looking for an exit strategy, and I don't know where the exit, where the off ramp is for all of this.
0: All right, I reject that. Okay. I really do. First, if there was a moment to just declare victory and go home, it's been the last month. He could have done it with the MOU and left. He didn't have to sign the MOU and say, we degraded their capability, we ended their nuclear ambitions, gone. And just as a matter of just informational, Iran with a nuclear weapon, however you want to think about it, think of them as North Korea. North Korea destabilizes the Korean Peninsula, therefore destabilizes China and destabilizes Japan, destabilizes the Philippines, that whole area, shipping in that area, everything. And if Russia had more population on that side, Russia as well. You give Iran a nuclear weapon and this ideology destabilizes, beyond destabilizes everything.
1: Well, then how long is it before the Saudis get a nuclear weapon?
0: One thing at a time. Whoa up. But so the idea of declaring victory, he could have done that already. So your other question was, I said, put a pin in it, was about ground troops. Allow me, because ground troops are the thing, no matter who you are. You want to see a fight break out at the barbecue this weekend? Talk ground troops. And everyone loses their mind. Start here. Who said they had to be American troops? That is where the real conversation about whether or not Trump has some level of coalition with him. We know that the UAE, the United Arab Emirates, is absolutely in. Bahrain is absolutely in. The Saudis, they don't want Iran around there because Saudi Arabia wants to be the power. And now you're going to have what's known as hegemony, the major controlling influence. Well, we could argue that the United States is the hegemonic power in the Middle East, but it's really now going to be a fight between who's closer, Saudi Arabia or Turkey, a whole nother thing. But you could have UAE, Bahrain, Israeli, French troops, Saudi troops going in.
1: French troops?
0: I didn't say they would do well. I just said yes, because France sent their carrier, the Charles de Gaulle, to the Red Sea. So they have shown a little bit of willingness to dip a toe in the water.
1: I'll bet a toe that there would never be ground troops from the French.
0: And we also, there's a difference between ground troops along the Persian Gulf versus ground troops in Tehran. Different things. So expect oil prices to go up. I don't know where this leads us. We're back to levels of day by day. We got to check this story out. Keep it here. See you, Drink Smoke.
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5: Draws a line in the sand. I'm Daria Albinger, Fox News. Iran's Revolutionary Guard has declared the Strait of Hormuz closed after the latest round of retaliatory strikes between it and the U.S.
6: It appears that act of revenge by Iran was foiled when President Trump attended that NATO summit in Turkey, a country that borders Iran. With the ceasefire over earlier today, Israeli forces stopped a plot of their own. Troops from the IDF's Golani Division spotted Hezbollah fighters bringing anti-tank missiles into a building inside the southern Lebanon buffer zone. The IDF watched the terrorists bring these rounds into the building. They